0: Errol Oates, both of whom lived in New York. Sir Pelham Grenville Woodhouse, known as P.G. Woodhouse, was born in 1881. A master of English prose and comic genius, his characters were often eccentric or buffoons, and relatives, generally aunts and uncles, were introduced for the purpose of making the protagonist's life miserable. In many of his works, foolish masters are saved from dire straits by their brighter servants, such as Jeeves, who always comes to Bertie Wooster's aid. Criticized by England for allegedly cooperating with the Nazis while a POW, he moved permanently to New York and became an American citizen in 1955. Shortly before his death at age 93, he was knighted. In the following work, The Reverent Wooing of Archibald, you will detect a number of typical Woodhouse themes. The conversation in the bar parlor of the Angler's Rest, which always tends to get deepish towards closing time, had turned to the subject of the modern girl, and a gin and ginger ale, sitting in the corner by the window, remarked that it was strange how types die out. "I can remember the days," said the gin and ginger ale, "when every other girl you met stood 6'2" in her dancing shoes and had as many curves as a scenic railway. Now they are all 5 foot nothing, and you can't see them sideways. Why is this?" The draft stout shook his head. "Nobody can say. It's the same with dogs. One moment the world is full of pugs as far as the eye can reach. The next, not a pug in sight, only peaks and Alsatians. Odd." The small bass and the double whiskey and splash admitted that these things were very mysterious and supposed we should know the reason for them. Probably we were not meant to know. "I cannot agree with you, gentlemen," said Mr. Mulliner. He had been sipping his hot scotch and lemon with a rather abstracted air, but now he sat up alertly, prepared to deliver judgment. "The reason for this disappearance of the dignified, queenly type of girl is surely obvious. It is nature's method of ensuring the continuance of the species. A world full of the sort of young woman that Meredith used to put into his novels and Du Maurier into his pictures in Punch would be a world full of permanent spinsters. The modern young man would never be able to summon up the nerve to propose to them."
1: "Something in that," assented the draft stout.
0: "I speak with authority on that point," said Mr. Mulliner, "because my nephew Archibald made me his confidant when he fell in love with Aurelia Camerley. He worshipped that girl with a fervor which threatened to unseat his reason, such as it was. But the mere idea of asking her to be his wife gave him, he informed me, such a feeling of sick faintness that only by means of a very stiff brandy and soda, or some similar restorative, was he able to pull himself together on the occasions when he contemplated it. Had it not been for... But perhaps you would care to hear the story from the beginning."
2: "People who enjoyed a merely superficial acquaintance with my nephew Archibald," said Mr. Mulliner, "were accustomed to set him down as just an ordinary pinhead young man. It was only when they came to know him better that they discovered their mistake. Then they realized that his pinheadedness, so far from being ordinary, was exceptional. Even at the Drones Club, where the average of intellect is not high, it was often said of Archibald that, had his brain been constructed of silk, he would have been hard put to find sufficient material to make a canary a pair of cami knickers. He sauntered through life with a cheerful insouciance, and up to the age of 25 had only once been moved by anything in the nature of a really strong emotion. On the occasion when, in the heart of Bond Street, and at the height of the London season, he discovered that this man Meadows had carelessly sent him out with odd spats on. And then he met Aurelia Camerley.
1: The first encounter between these two has always seemed to me to bear an extraordinary resemblance to the

0: famous meeting between the poet Dante and Beatrice Fortunari. Dante, if you remember, exchanged no remarks with Beatrice on that occasion, nor did Archibald with Aurelia. Dante just goggled at the girl. So did Archibald. Like Archibald, Dante loved at first sight, and the poet's age at this time, we are told, 9, which was almost exactly the mental age of Archibald Mulliner when he first set eyeglass on Aurelia Camerley. Only in the actual locale of the encounter do these two cases cease to be parallel. Dante, the story relates, was walking on the Ponte Vecchio, while Archibald Mulliner was having a thoughtful cocktail in the window of the Drones Club, looking out on Dover Street. And he had just relaxed his lower jaw in order to examine Dover Street more comfortably, when there swam into his line of vision something that looked like a Greek goddess. She came out of a shop opposite the club and stood on the pavement waiting for a taxi. And as he saw her standing there, love at first sight seemed to go all over Archibald Mulliner like a nettle rash. It was strange that this should have been so, for she was not at all the sort of girl with whom Archibald had fallen in love at first sight in the past. I chanced, while in here the other day, to pick up a copy of one of the old yellow-backed novels of 50 years ago, the property, I believe, of Miss Postlethwaite, our courteous and erudite barmaid. It was entitled Sir Ralph's Secret, and its heroine, the Lady Elaine, was described as a superbly handsome girl, divinely tall, with a noble figure and arched Montresor nose, haughty eyes beneath delicately penciled brows, and the indefinable air of aristocratic aloofness which marks the daughter of 100 earls. And Aurelia Camerley might have been this formidable creature's double. Yet Archibald, sighting her, reeled as if the cocktail he had just consumed had been his 10th instead of his 1st. "Golly!" said Archibald. To save himself from falling, he had clutched a passing fellow member, and now, examining his catch, he saw that it was young Algy Wyndhamhand Wyndhamhand, just the fellow member he would have preferred to clutch at. For Algy was a man who went everywhere and knew everybody, and could doubtless give him the information he desired.
1: "Algy, old prune," said Archibald in a low, throaty voice, "a moment of your valuable time, if you don't mind."
0: He paused, for he had perceived the need for caution. Algy was a notorious babbler, and it would be the height of rashness to give him an inkling of the passion which blazed within his breast. With a strong effort, he donned the mask. When he spoke again, it was with a deceiving nonchalance.
1: "I was wondering if you happen to know who that girl is across the street there. I suppose you don't know what her name is in rough numbers. Seems to me I've met her here somewhere, or something, or seen her, or something, if you know what I mean."
0: Algy followed his pointing finger and was in time to observe Aurelia as she disappeared into the cab.
1: "That girl?"
2: "Yes,"
0: said Archibald, yawning.
1: "Who is she, if any?"
2: "Girl named Camerley."
1: "Ah,"
0: said Archibald, yawning again.
1: "Then I haven't met her."
2: "Introduce you, if you like. She's sure to be at Ascot. Look out for us there."
0: Archibald yawned for the 3rd time.
1: "All right,"
0: he said.
1: "I'll try to remember. Tell me about her. I mean, has she any fathers or mothers or any rot of that description?"
0: "Only an aunt. She lives with her in Park Street. She's Potty." Archibald, stung to the quick.
1: "Potty? That divine, I mean, that rather attractive-looking girl?"
2: "Not Aurelia, the aunt. She thinks Bacon wrote Shakespeare."
1: "Thinks who wrote what?"
0: asked Archibald, puzzled, for the names were strange to him.
2: "You must have heard of Shakespeare. He's well known. Fellow who used to write plays. Only Aurelia's aunt says he didn't. She maintains that a bloke called Bacon wrote them for him.
1: Dashed decent of him,
0: said Archibald approvingly.
1: Of course, he may have owed Shakespeare money.
2: There's that, of course.
1: What was the name again?
2: Bacon.
1: Bacon,
0: said Archibald, jotting it down on his cuff.
1: Right.
0: Algy moved on, and Archibald, his soul bubbling within him like a Welsh rarebit at the height of its fever, sank into a chair and stared sightlessly at the ceiling. Then rising, he went off to the Burlington Arcade to buy socks. The process of buying socks eased for a while the turmoil that ran riot in Archibald's veins. But even socks with lavender clocks can only alleviate. They do not cure. Returning to his rooms, he found the anguish rather more overwhelming than ever. For at last he had leisure to think, and thinking always hurt his head. Algy's careless words had confirmed his worst suspicions. A girl with an aunt who knew all about Shakespeare and Bacon must of necessity live in a mental atmosphere into which a lame-brained bird like himself could scarcely hope to soar. Even if he did meet her, even if she asked him to call, even if in due time their relations became positively cordial, what then? How could he aspire to such a goddess? What had he to offer her? Money? Plenty of that, yes, but what was money? Socks? Of these he had the finest collection in London, but socks are not everything. A loving heart? A fat lot of use that was. No, a girl like Aurelia Camerley would, he felt, demand from the man who aspired to her hand something in the nature of gifts, of accomplishments. He would have to be a man who did things. And what, Archibald asked himself, could he do? Absolutely nothing, except give an imitation of a hen laying an egg. What he could do, at imitating a hen laying an egg, he was admittedly a master. His fame in that one respect had spread all over the West End of London. Others abide our question. Thou art free, was the verdict of London's gilded youth on Archibald Mulliner when considered purely in light of a man who could imitate a hen laying an egg. Mulliner, they said to one another, may be a pretty minus quantity in many ways, but he can imitate a hen laying an egg. And, so far from helping him, this one accomplishment of his would, reason told him, be a positive handicap. A girl like Aurelia Camerley would simply be sickened by such coarse buffoonery. He blushed at the very thought of her ever learning that he was capable of sinking to such depths. And so, when some weeks later he was introduced to her in the paddock of Ascot, and she, gazing at him with what seemed to his sensitive mind contemptuous loathing, said,
1: "They tell me you give an imitation of a hen laying an egg, Mr. Mulliner."
0: He replied with extraordinary vehemence,
1: "It's a lie, a foul and contemptible lie, which I shall track to its source and nail to the counter."
0: Brave words, but had they clicked? Had she believed him? He trusted her, but her haughty eyes were very penetrating. They seemed to pierce through to the depths of his soul and lay it bare for what it was, the soul of a hen imitator. However, she did ask him to call, with a sort of queenly bored disdain, and only after he had asked twice if he might, and Archibald resolved that, no matter what the mental strain, he would show her that her first impression of him had been erroneous, that trivial and vapid though he might seem, there were in his nature deeps whose existence she had not suspected. for a young man who had been superannuated from Eton and believed everything he read in the racing expert's column in the morning paper, Archibald, I am bound to admit, exhibited in this crisis a sagacity for which few of his intimates would have given him credit. It may be that love stimulates the mind, or it may be that when the moment comes, blood will tell. Archibald, you must remember, was after all a Mulliner, and now the old canny strain of the Mulliners came out in him.
1: "Meadows, my man,"
0: he said to Meadows, his man.
2: "Sir?"
0: said Meadows.
1: "It appears that there is, or was, a cove of the name Shakespeare, also a second cove of the name Bacon. Bacon wrote plays, it seems, and Shakespeare went and put his name on the program and cropped the credit."
2: "Indeed, sir."
1: "If true, not right, Meadows?"
2: "Far from it, sir."
1: "Very well, then. I wish to go into this matter carefully. Kindly pop out and give me a book or two bearing on the business."
0: He had planned his campaign with infinite cunning. He knew that, before anything could be done in the direction of winning the heart of Aurelia Camerley, he must first establish himself solidly with the aunt. He must court the aunt, ingratiate himself with her, always, of course, making it clear from the start that she was not the one. And if reading about Shakespeare and Bacon could do it, he would. He would, he told himself, have her eating out of his hand in a week. Meadows returned with a parcel of forbidding-looking volumes, and Archibald put in a fortnight of intensive study. Then, discarding the monocle which had up till then been his constant companion and substituting it for a pair of horn-rimmed spectacles, which gave him something of the look of an earnest sheep, he set out for Park Street to pay his first call. And within 5 minutes of his arrival he had declined a cigarette on the plea that he was a non-smoker, and had managed to say some rather caustic things about the practice, so prevalent among his contemporaries, of drinking cocktails. Life, said Archibald, toying with his teacup, was surely given to us for some better purpose than the destruction of our brains and the digestions with alcohol. Bacon, for instance, never took a cocktail in his life, and look at him! At this, the aunt, who up till now had plainly been regarding him as just another of those unfortunate incidents, sprang to life.
1: "You admire Bacon, Mr. Mulliner?"
0: she asked eagerly. And, reaching out an arm like the tentacle of an octopus, she drew him into a corner and talked about cryptograms for 47 minutes by the back drawing-room clock. In short, to sum things up, my nephew Archibald, at his initial meeting with the only relative of the girl he loved, went like a sirocco. A Mulliner is always a Mulliner. Apply the acid test and he will meet it. It was not long after this that he informed me that he had sown the good seed to such an extent that Aurelia's aunt had invited him to pay a long visit to their country house, Brawstead Towers in Sussex. He was seated at the Savoy bar when he told me this, rather feverishly putting himself outside a scotch and soda. And I was perplexed to note that his face was drawn and his eyes haggard. "But you do not seem happy, my boy," I said.
1: "I'm not happy."
0: "But surely this could be an occasion for rejoicing, thrown together as you will be in the pleasant surroundings of a country house. You ought easily to find an opportunity of asking this girl to marry you."
1: "And a lot of good that will be," said Archibald moodily. "Even if I do get a chance, I shan't be able to make any use of it. I wouldn't have the nerve. You don't seem to realize what it means to be in love with a girl like Aurelia. When I look into those clear, soulful eyes, or see that perfect profile bobbing about on the horizon, a sense of my unworthiness seems to slosh me amidships like some blunt instrument. My tongue gets tangled with my front teeth, and all I can do is stand there feeling like a piece of gorgonzola that has been condemned by the local sanitary inspector. I'm going to Brosted Towers, yes, but I don't expect anything to come of it. I know exactly what's going to happen to me. I shall just buzz along through life, pining dumbly, and in the end slide into a tomb like a blasted, blighted bachelor. Another whiskey, please, and jolly well make it a double.
0: Brosted Towers, situated as it is in the pleasant Weald of Sussex, stands some 50 miles from London. And Archibald, taking the trip easily in his car, arrived there in time to dress comfortably for dinner. It was only when he reached the drawing-room at 8 o'clock that he discovered that the younger members of the house-party had gone off in a body to dine and dance at a hospitable neighbor's, leaving him to waste the evening tie of a lifetime, to the composition of which he had devoted no less than 22 minutes, on Aurelia's Aunt. Dinner in these circumstances could hardly hope to be an unmixedly exhilarating function. Among the things which helped to differentiate it from a Babylon orgy was the fact that, in deference to his known prejudices, no wine was served to Archibald. And lacking artificial stimulus, he found the Aunt even harder to endure philosophically than ever. Archibald had long since come to a definite decision that what this woman needed was a fluid ounce of weed killer, scientifically administered. With a good deal of adroitness, he contrived to head her off from her favorite topic during the meal. But after the coffee had been disposed of, she threw off all restraint, scooping him up and bearing him off into the recesses of the west wing. She wedged him into a corner of a settee and began to tell him all about the remarkable discovery which had been made by applying the plain cipher to Milton's well-known epitaph on Shakespeare, the one beginning, "What needs my Shakespeare for his honored bones?" said the Aunt.
1: "Oh, that one?
0: What needs my Shakespeare for his honored bones? The labor of an aged in piled stones, or that his hallowed relic should be hid under a starry pointing pyramid?" Archibald, who was not good at riddles, said he didn't know.
3: "As in the plays and sonnets," said the Aunt, "we substitute the name equivalents of the figure totals."
1: "We do what?"
3: "Substitute the name equivalents of the figure totals."
1: "The which?"
3: "The figure totals."
1: "All right, let it go. I dare say you know best."
0: The Aunt inflated her lungs.
3: "These figure totals are always taken out in the plain cipher. A equaling 1 to Z equals 24. The names are counted in the same way. The capital letter with the figure indicates an occasional variation in the name count. For instance, A equals 27, B 28, until K equals 10 is reached, when K instead of 10 becomes 1, and T instead of 19 is 1, and R, or reverse, and so on until A equals 24 is reached. The short or single digit is not used here. Reading the epitaph in the light of this cipher, it becomes, 'What needs Verulam for Shakespeare? Francis Bacon, England's king, will be hid under a W. Shakespeare? William Shakespeare, fame, what needs Francis Tudor, king of England? Francis W. Shakespeare. For Francis, thy William Shakespeare hath England's king took W. Shakespeare. Then thou, our W. Shakespeare, Francis Tudor, bereaving Francis Bacon, Francis Tudor, such a tomb, William Shakespeare.'"
0: The speech to which he had been listening was unusually lucid and simple for a Baconian. Yet Archibald, his eye catching a battle axe that hung on the wall, could not but stifle a wistful sigh. How simple it would have been, had he not been a mulliner and a gentleman, to remove the weapon from its hook, spit on his hands, and haul off and dot this doddering old ruin, one just above the imitation pearl necklace. placing his twitching hands underneath them and sitting on them, he stayed where he was until, just as the clock on the mantelpiece chimed the hour of midnight, a merciful fit of hiccups on the part of his hostess enabled him to retire. As she reached the 27th hick, his fingers found the door handle, and a moment later he was outside, streaking up the stairs. The room they had given Archibald was at the end of a corridor, a pleasant, airy apartment with French windows opening upon a broad balcony. At any other time he would have found it agreeable to hop out on this balcony and revel in the scents and sounds of the summer night, thinking the while long, lingering thoughts of Aurelia. But what with all that Francis Tudor, Francis Bacon, such a tomb, William Shakespeare, Count 17, drop one, knit pearl, and set them up in the other alley stuff, not even thoughts of Aurelia could keep him from his bed. Moodily tearing off his clothes and donning his pajamas, Archibald Mulliner climbed in and instantly discovered that the bed was an apple pie bed. When and how it had happened, he did not know, but at a point during the day some loving hand had sewn up the sheets and put two hairbrushes and a branch of some prickly shrub between them. Himself from earliest boyhood, adept at the construction of booby traps, Archibald, had his frame of mind been sunnier, would doubtless have greeted this really extremely sound effort with a cheery laugh. As it was, weighed down with Verulam's and Francis Tudor's, he swore for a while with considerable fervor. Then, ripping off the sheets and tossing the prickly shrub wearily into a corner, crawled between the blankets and was soon asleep. His last waking thought was that if the aunt hoped to catch him on the morrow, she would have to be considerably quicker on her pins than her physique indicated. How long Archibald slept he could not have said. He woke some hours later with a vague feeling that a thunderstorm of unusual violence had broken out in his immediate neighborhood. But this, he realized, as the mist of slumber cleared away, was an error. The noise which had disturbed him was not thunder, but the sound of someone snoring. Snoring like the dickens! The walls seemed to be vibrating like the deck of an ocean liner. Archibald Mulliner might have had a tough evening with the aunt, but his spirit was not so completely broken as to make him lie supinely down beneath that snoring. The sound filled him, as snoring fills every right-thinking man, with a seizing resentment and a passionate yearning for justice, and he climbed out of bed with the intention of taking the proper steps through the recognized channels. It is the custom nowadays to disparage the educational methods of the English public school, and to maintain that they are not practical and of a kind to fit the growing boy for the problems of afterlife. But you do learn one thing in public school, and that is how to act when somebody starts snoring. You jolly well grab a cake of soap and pop it in and stuff it down the blighter's throat. And this Archibald proposed, God willing, to do. It was the work of a moment with him to dash to the washstand and arm himself. Then he moved softly out through the French windows onto the balcony. The snoring, he ascertained, proceeded from the next room. Presumably, this room also would have French windows, and presumably, as the night was warm, these would be open. It would be a simple task to oil in, insert the soap, and buzz back undetected. It was a lovely night, but Archibald paid no attention to it. Clasping his cake of soap, he crept on and was pleased to discover, on arriving outside the snorer's room, that his surmise had been correct. The windows were open. Beyond them, screening the interior of the room, were heavy curtains, and he had just placed his hand upon these when from inside a voice spoke. At the same moment the light was turned on.
4: "Who's that?" said the voice,
0: and it was as if Brasted Towers, with all its stabling,
4: outhouses and messuages had fallen on Archibald's head.
0: A mist rose before his eyes. He gasped and tottered. The voice was that of Aurelia Camerley. For an instant, for a single, long, sickening instant, I am compelled to admit that Archibald's love, deep as the sea though it was, definitely wobbled. It had received a grievous blow. It was not simply the discovery that the girl he adored was a snorer that unmanned him. It was the thought that she could snore like that. There was something about those snores that had seemed to sin against the whole conception of womanly purity. When he recovered, even though this girl's slumber was not, as the poet Milton so beautifully puts it, airy light, but rather reminiscent of a lumber camp when the wood sawing is proceeding at its briskest, he loved her still. He had just reached this conclusion when a second voice spoke inside the room.
3: "I say, Aurelia!"
0: It was the voice of another girl. He perceived now that the question, "Who's that?" had been addressed not to him, but to this newcomer fumbling at the door handle.
3: "I say, Aurelia,"
0: said the girl complainingly,
3: "you've simply got to do something about that bally bulldog of yours. I can't possibly get to sleep with him snoring like that. He's making the plaster come down from the ceiling in my room." "I'm sorry," said Aurelia. "I've got so used to it that I don't notice. Well, I do. Put a green baize cloth over him or something."
0: Out on the moonlit balcony, Archibald Mulliner stood shaking like a blancmange. Although he had contrived to maintain his great love practically intact when he had supposed the snores to proceed from the girl he worshipped, it had been tough going, and for an instant, as I have said, a very near thing. The relief that swept over him at the discovery that Aurelia could still justifiably remain on her pinnacle was so profound that it made him feel filleted. He seemed for a moment in a daze. Then he was brought out of the ether by hearing his name spoken.
3: "Did Archie Mulliner arrive tonight?" asked Aurelia's friend. "I suppose so," said Aurelia. "He wired that he was motoring down." "Just between us girls," said Aurelia's friend, "what do you think of that bird?"
0: To listen to a private conversation, especially a private conversation between two modern girls when you never know what may come next, is rightly considered an action incompatible with the claim to be a gentleman. I regret to say, therefore, that Archibald, ignoring the fact that he belonged to a family whose code is as high as that of any in the land, instead of creeping away to his room, edged at this point a step closer to the curtains and stood there with his ears flapping. It might be an ignoble thing to eavesdrop, but it was apparent that Aurelia Camerley was about to reveal her candid opinion of him, and the prospect of getting the true facts, straight, as it were, from the horse's mouth, held him so fascinated that he could not move.
3: "Archie Mulliner," said Aurelia meditatively. "Yes, the betting at the Junior Lipstick is 7-2 that you'll marry him." "Why on earth?" "Well, people have noticed that he's always around at your place, and they seem to think it significant. Anyway, that's how the odds stood when I left London, 7-2. "Get in on the short end," said Aurelia earnestly, "and you'll make a packet." "Is that official?" "Absolutely," said Aurelia.
0: Out in the moonlight, Archibald Mulliner uttered a low, bleak moan, rather like the last bit of wind going out of a dying duck. True, true, he had always told himself that he hadn't a chance, but however much a man may say that, he never in his heart really believes it.
4: And now, from an authoritative source, he had learned that his romance was definitely blue around the edges. It was a shattering blow. He wondered dully how the trains ran to the Rocky Mountains. A spot of grizzly bear shooting seemed indicated. Inside the room, the other girl appeared perplexed.
3: "But you told me at Ascot, just after he had been introduced to you, that you rather thought he had at least met your ideal. When did the good thing begin to come unstuck?"
4: A silvery sigh came through the curtains.
3: "I did think so then," said Aurelia wistfully. "There was something about him. I liked the way his ears wiggled. And I had always heard he was such a perfectly genial, cherry, merry old soul. Algy Windmanhan told me that his imitation of a hen laying an egg was alone enough to keep any reasonable girl happy through a long married life."
1: "Can he really imitate a hen?"
3: "No, it was nothing but idle rumor. I asked him, and he stoutly denied that he had ever done such a thing in his life. He was quite stuffy about it. I felt a little uneasy then, and the moment he started calling and hanging about the house, I knew that my fears had been well founded. The man is by question a flat tire and a wet smack."
1: "As bad as that?"
3: "I'm not exaggerating a bit. Where people ever got the idea that Archie Mulliner is a bonhomous old bean beats me. He is the world's worst monkey wrench. He doesn't drink cocktails. He doesn't smoke cigarettes. And the thing he seems to enjoy most in the world is to sit for hours listening to the conversation of my aunt, who, as you know, is pure goof from the soles of her feet to the tortoise-shell comb, and should long ago have been renting a padded cell in Earlswood. Believe me, Muriel, if you can really get 7-2, you are on the best thing since Buttercup won the Lincolnshire."
1: "You don't say."
3: "I do say. Apart from anything else, he's got a beastly habit of looking at me reverently. And if you knew how sick I am of being looked at reverently. They will do it, these lads. I suppose it's because I'm rather an outsize and modeled on the lines of Cleopatra."
1: "Tough."
3: "You bet it is. A girl can't help her appearance. It may look as if my ideal man was the hero of a Viennese operetta, but I don't feel that way. What I want is some good, sprightly sportsman who sets a neat booby trap and who'll rush up and grab me in his arms and say to me, 'Aurelia, old girl, you're the bee's roller skates.'"
4: And Aurelia Camerley emitted another sigh.
3: "Talking of booby traps," said the other girl, "if Archie Mulliner has arrived, he's in the next room, isn't he?"
1: "I suppose so. That's where he was to be."
3: "Why?"
1: "Because I made him an apple pie bed."
3: "It was the right spirit," said Aurelia warmly. "I wish I'd thought of it myself."
1: "Too late now."
3: "Yes, but I'll tell you what I can and will do."
1: "You say you object to Lysander snoring. Well, I'll go and pop him in at Archie Mulliner's window. That'll give him pause for thought."
3: "Splendid,"
4: agreed the girl Muriel.
3: "Well, good night."
1: "Good night,"
4: said Aurelia. There followed the sound of a door closing. There was, as I have indicated, not much of my nephew Archibald's mind, but what there was of it was now in a whirl. He was stunned. Like every man who is abruptly called upon to revise his entire scheme of values, he felt as if he had been standing on top of the Eiffel Tower and some practical joker had suddenly drawn it away from under him. Tottering back to his room, he replaced the cake of soap in its dish and sat down on the bed to grapple with this amazing development. Aurelia Camerley had compared herself to Cleopatra. It is not too much to say that my nephew Archibald's emotions at this juncture were very similar to what Mark Antony's would have been had Egypt's queen risen from her throne at his entry and, without a word of warning, started to dance the black bottom. He was roused from his thoughts by the sound of a light footstep on the balcony outside. At the same moment, he heard a low, wolfly gruffle, the unmistakable note of a bulldog of regular habits who has been jerked out of his basket in the small hours and forced to take the night air.
3: "She is coming, my own, my sweet, wear it never so airy a tread. My heart would hear her and beat, were it earth in an earthly bed,"
4: whispered Archibald's soul, or words to that effect. He rose from his seat and paused for an instant, irresolute. Then inspiration descended on him. He knew what to do, and he did it. Yes, gentlemen, in that supreme crisis of his life, with his whole fate hanging, as you might say, in the balance, Archibald Mulliner, showing for almost the first time in his career a well-nigh human intelligence, began to give his celebrated imitation of a hen laying an egg. Archibald's imitation of a hen laying an egg was conceived on broad and sympathetic lines. Less violent than Salvina's Othello, it had in it something of the poignant wistfulness of Mrs. Siddons in the sleepwalking scene of Macbeth. The rendition started quietly, almost inaudibly, with a sort of soft, liquid crooning, the joyful yet half-incredulous murmur of a mother who can scarcely believe as yet that her union has really been blessed, and that it is indeed she who is responsible for that oval mixture of chalk and albumen which she sees lying beside her in the straw. Then, gradually, conviction comes.
3: "It looks like an egg," one seems to hear her say. "It feels like an egg. It's shaped like an egg. Damn, it is an egg!"
4: And at that, all doubting resolved and crooning changes, takes on a firmer note, soars into the upper register, and finally swells into a maternal paean of joy, a crock, chock, chock, chock of such a caliber that few had ever been able to listen to it dry-eyed. Following which, it was Archibald's custom to run around the room, flapping the sides of his coat, and then leaping onto a sofa or some convenient chair to stand there with his arms at right angles, crowing himself purple in the face. All these things had been done many a time for the idle entertainment of fellow members in the smoking room of the Drones, but never with the gusto, the brio with which he performed them now. Essentially a modest man, like all Mulliners, he was compelled nevertheless to recognize that tonight he was surpassing himself. Every artist knows when the authentic divine fire is within him. An inner voice told Archibald Mulliner that he was at the top of his form and giving the performance of a lifetime. Love thrilled through every Brit that he uttered, animated each flap of his arms. Indeed, so deeply did love drive in its spur that he tells me that, instead of the customary once, he actually made the circle of the room 3 times before coming to rest on top of the chest of drawers. When at length he did so, he glanced towards the window and saw that through the curtains the loveliest face in the world was peering. And in Aurelia Camerley's glorious eyes there was a look he had never seen before, the sort of look Chrysler or somebody like that beholds in the eyes of the front row as he lowers the violin and brushes his forehead with the back of his hand, a look of worship. There was a long silence. Then she spoke.
3: Do it again!
4: And Archibald did it again. He did it 4 times and could, he tells me, if he had pleased, have taken a 5th encore, or at any rate a couple of bows. And then, leaping lightly to the floor, he advanced towards her. He felt conquering, dominant. It was his hour. He reached out and clasped her in his arms.
1: "Aurelia, old girl,"
4: said Archibald Mulliner in a clear, firm voice.
5: "You are the bee's roller skates."
4: And at this she seemed to melt into his embrace. Her lovely face was raised to his.
3: "Archibald," she whispered.
4: There was another throbbing silence, broken only by the beating of 2 hearts and the wheezing of a bulldog, who seemed to suffer a good deal in his bronchial tubes. Then Archibald released her.
6: "Well, that's that. Glad everything's all settled in hotsy-totsy. Gosh, I wish I had a cigarette. This is the sort of moment a bloke needs one."
4: She looked at him surprised.
3: "But I thought you didn't smoke."
6: "Oh, yes, I do."
3: "And do you drink as well?"
6: "Quite as well. In fact, rather better. Oh, by the way."
3: "Yes?"
6: "There's one other thing. Suppose that aunt of yours wants to come and visit us when we are settled down in our little nest. What, dearest, would be your reaction to the scheme of socking her on the base of the skull with a stuffed eel skin?"
3: "I should like it. Above all things."
6: "Twin souls," cried Archibald. "That's what we are. When you come right down to it, I suspected it all along, and now I know. 2 jolly old twin souls.
4: He embraced her ardently.
6: "And now, let us pop downstairs and put this old bulldog in the butler's pantry, where he will come upon him unexpectedly in the morning and doubtless get a shock which will do him as much good as a week at the seaside. Are you on?"
3: "I am," whispered Aurelia. "Oh, I am."
4: And hand in hand, they wandered out together onto the broad staircase. Joyce Carol Oates was born in 1938 in New York, where she grew up. She began writing short stories as a child and received a scholarship to Syracuse University. Her gothic horror tales, like the one that follows, The Temple, were influenced by the works of Franz Kafka. Incidentally, this story appears in American Gothic Tales, which Oates edited. Oates, who has twice been nominated for the Pulitzer Prize, is now a professor of the creative writing program at Princeton University. Her novel, We Were the Mulvaneys, was a selection of Oprah's book club in January 2001. Here is The Temple.
0: There again, the vexing, mysterious sound. A faint mewing cry followed by muffled scratching, as if something being raked by nails or claws. At first the woman believed the sound must be coming from somewhere inside the house. A small animal, perhaps a squirrel, trapped in the attic beneath the eaves, or in a remote corner of the earthen-floored cellar. After she searched the house thoroughly, she had to conclude that it emanated from somewhere outside, at the bottom of the old garden, perhaps. It was far more distinct at certain times than at others, depending upon the direction and velocity of the wind. How like a baby's cry, terribly distressing to hear, and the scratching, which came in spasmodic, desperate flurries, was yet more distressing, evoking an obscure horror. The woman believed she'd first begun hearing the sound at the time of the spring thaw in late March, when melting ice dripped in a continuous, arrhythmic delirium from chimneys, roofs, eaves, trees. With the coming of warm weather, her bedroom window opened to the night, her sleep was increasingly disturbed. She had no choice then, did she? She must trace the sound to its origin.
4: She set about the task calmly enough one morning, stepping out into unexpectedly bright warm sunshine and making her way into the lush tangle of vegetation that had been her mother's garden of 30 years before. The mewing sound, the scratching, it seemed to be issuing from the very bottom of the garden, close by a stained concrete drainage ditch that marked the end of the property. As soon as she listened for it, however, it ceased. How steady the woman's heart beat amid the quickening pulse of the May morning! Out of the old garage that had once been a stable, the woman got a shovel, a spade, a rake, these implements festooned in cobwebs and dust, and began to dig. It was awkward work, and her soft hands ached after only minutes. So she returned to the garage to fetch gardening gloves. These, too, covered in cobwebs and dust, and stiffened with dirt. The mid-morning sun was ablaze, so she located an old straw hat of her mother's. It fitted her head oddly, as if its band had been sweated through and dried, stiffened asymmetrically. So she set again to work. First, she dug away sinewy weeds and vines, chicory, wild mustard, tall grasses, in the area out of which the cry had emanated. She managed to uncover the earth, which was rich with compost, very dark, moist. Almost beneath her feet, the plaintive mewing sounded. "Yes, yes, I'm here," she whispered. She paused, very excited. She heard a brief flurry of scratching, then silence. "I'm here now," she grunted as she pushed the shovel into the earth, urging it downward with her weight, her foot. It was a pity she'd so rarely used gardening implements in all of her 50 years. She was a naturally graceful woman, so out of her element here that she felt ludicrous to herself, like a beast on its hind legs. She dug. She spaded and raked. She dug again, deepening and broadening the hole, which was like a wound in the jungle-like vegetation. Chips and shards of aged brick, glass, stones were uncovered, striking the shovel. Beetles scurried away, their shells glinting darkly in the sunshine. Earthworms squirmed. Some of them cut cruelly in two. For some time the woman worked in silence, hearing only her quickening heartbeat and a roaring pulse in her ears. Then, distinctly, with the impact of a shout, there came the pleading cry again, so closely she nearly dropped the shovel. At last, covered in sweat, her hands shaking, the woman struck something solid. She dropped to her knees and groped in the moist, dark earth and lifted something round and hollow. A human skull? But it was small, hardly half the size of an adult skull. "My God!" the woman whispered. Squatting then above the jagged hole, turning the skull in her fingers, how light it was, the color of parchment, badly stained from the soil. She brushed bits of damp earth away, marveling at the subtle contours of the cranium. Not a hair remained. The delicate bone was cracked in several places, and its texture minutely scarified, like a ceramic glaze. A few of the teeth were missing, but most appeared to be intact, though caked with dirt. The perfectly formed jaws, the slope of the cheekbones, the empty eye socket, so round. The woman lifted the skull to stare into the sockets as if staring into mirror eyes of an eerie transparency. A kind of knowledge passed between her and these eyes, yet she did not know. Was this a child's skull? Had a child been buried here? It must have been decades ago on her family property, unnamed, unmarked, unacknowledged, unknown. For several fevered hours the woman dug deeper into the earth. She was panting in the overhead sun, which seemed to penetrate the straw hat as if it were made of gauze. Her sturdy body was clammy with sweat. She discovered a number of scattered bones, a slender forearm, curving ribs, part of a hand, fingers. These, too, were parchment-colored child size. What small, graceful fingers! How they had scratched, clawed for release! Following this morning, forever, the finger bones would be at peace. By early afternoon, the woman gave up her digging. She could find no more of the skeleton than a dozen or so random bones. She went up to the house and returned quickly, eagerly, with a 5-foot runner of antique velvet cloth, a deep wine color, in which to carry the skull and bones up to the house. For no one must see. No one must know. I am here. I will always be here, the woman promised. I will never abandon you. She climbed to the second floor of the house, and in her bedroom at the rear, she lay the velvet runner on a table beside her bed, and beneath a bay window, through whose diamond-shaped leaded panes a reverent light would fall. Tenderly, meticulously, the woman arranged the skull and bones into a shape of a human being. Though most of the skeleton was missing, it would never seem to the woman's loving eye that this was so. In this way, the woman's bedroom became a secret temple. On the velvet cloth, the skull and bones, unnamed, would be discovered after the woman's death. But that was a long way off.

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I'm John Pritchett. 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

0: Ramona Coker made the decision to get a college degree the day she witnessed her daughter cross the stage at her high school graduation ceremony. But this single mom faced an additional challenge. She's blind. The ability to receive financial support has enabled Ramona to pursue a long-deferred dream and is pursuing her Associate of Science in Computer Information Technology at Truckee Meadows Community College in Reno, Nevada. Thanks to the support of a donor-funded scholarship, even as a non-traditional student and single parent, Coker has been able to pursue her dream of becoming a web developer, with a focus on providing accessibility to websites so that those with disabilities can have equal access to information. Donors to these kinds of scholarships turn distant dreams into reality for students like Coker, who are setting the bar for other non-traditional students and students with disabilities. She's showing them that it's not enough to just pass. No matter your circumstances, if you're willing to work for your dreams, you can achieve excellence, not just for one day, but she says, for the rest of your life. 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
6: Welcome. This is Black News and Culture, and I'm your reader, Salathio Regan, with the audio reading service at the Allen County Public Library in Fort Wayne, Indiana. Today, I'll be reading from Essence, Ebony, The Root, Anscape, and Good Black News. And now I'll begin reading by finishing the Essence article, Where Black Art Breathes.

storytelling. Frederick Earl Mosley's Embrace, a soulful meditation on human connection, set to music by Adele, Stevie Wonder, and Ed Sheeran. Maya Garcia's Jazz Island, an Afro-Caribbean folktale inspired by Jeffrey Holder, Matthew Neenan's exuberant company debut, Jamar Roberts' Song of the Anchorite, a modern reimagining of Ailey's 1961 Hermit Songs, and The Holy Blues, a spirited blend of gospel and blues by Jawohl Willa Joe Zolar, with Samantha Figgins and Shavar Montero. Live music. Kendrick Lamar's Super Bowl halftime performance. On February 9, 2025, Kendrick Lamar took center stage for one of the most watched gigs in the world, the Super Bowl halftime show, and turned in something far more than a performance. Following the critical and commercial triumph of GNX, which claimed the title of the longest-running number one on Billboard's top rap albums chart, 22 weeks, Lamar entered the Caesars Superdome with the weight of his legacy in the eyes of millions upon him. GNX had become a cultural lightning rod before the show even began. Its fearless lyricism, complex production, and raw honesty struck a chord with the industry and listeners alike. But beyond the music itself, the album reignited one of rap's most intense rivalries: Lamar's ongoing, very public clash with Drake. That feud splashed across headlines and social media timelines, sparked fierce debates around authenticity, artistic integrity, and what it means to hold space at hip-hop's most exclusive table. Lamar's halftime performance blurred the line between cultural statement and artistic manifesto. On stage, Samuel L. Jackson appeared as Uncle Sam in a costume drawn from early 20th century recruitment posters, but altered with 16 stars pinned to his lapel. A subtle nod to Kendrick's lyric and whacked-out murals. Against the backdrop of West Coast street tableau and shifting silhouettes, Lamar moved through a set list that stitched together the urgency of regionalism with the intimacy of confession. Each beat carried the density of Black history and the contradictions of American life, folding decades of West Coast hip-hop lineage into a performance that still felt unmistakably forward-looking. Megan Thee Stallion at Weekend One of Coachella. Megan Thee Stallion's Coachella set on April 13, 2025, was a convocation of Black womanhood and a celebration of lineage. On Weekend One, beneath the vast California sky, Megan claimed the stage by carrying the weight and talent of those who came before. Her 18-song set traced the arcs of joy, triumph, and femininity. The evening's most profound moments were those of communion. When Queen Latifah emerged, the stage became consecrated ground. Their duets on Plan B and the anthem Unity were more than nostalgia. They served as a dialogue across generations. Latifah, whose voice helped define the era of conscious hip-hop, and Megan, the force of contemporary Southern rap, created a lineage that felt alive and sacred. Victoria Monet's collaboration with Megan on Spin and On My Mama was a choreography of gesture and energy that embodied solidarity, and the unspoken understanding that Black women's artistry is communal. Later, Ciara's appearance to perform Rock Steady, sampling Goodies, reminded the audience of the continuum of influence and the ways mentorship and artistry ripple outward, carrying memory and power across time. Beyoncé's Cowboy Carter Tour. In 2025, Beyoncé did not simply perform, she testified. The Cowboy Carter and the Rodeo Chitlin Circuit Tour, which ran from April 28th through July 26th, was an act of cultural excavation. Beneath the weight of decades of erasure, Beyoncé unearthed the history of the Black West that had been relegated to the shadows, brushing off the dust and breathing it back into life. Night after night, under the heat of stadium lights, she summoned a lineage. The cowboy. Mythic. Solitary, seared into the American psyche, has long been painted in the pale hues of Hollywood's imagination. But the truth, the one Beyoncé dared the world to see, is that nearly one in four 19th century cowboys were Black. Her stage became a living archive. It melded the deep blues of gospel laments, the open-throated wail of country ballads, and the kinetic joy of hip-hop.
In the spaces between her notes, Beyoncé told the stories of black cowboys, black homesteaders,

0: and the overlooked architects of the American frontier. She wove their voices into her own, turning oral history into something you could dance to, cry to, and carry home with you. She was not merely singing about them. She was standing with them in a chorus that spanned centuries. The tour's impact was as measurable as it was immeasurable. According to Billboard Box Score, it became the highest-grossing country music tour in history, a commercial feat that doubled as a cultural gauntlet. But its ripple effect reached beyond the box office. In its wake came a shift. The Recording Academy announced it would divide the Best Country Album Grammy into two categories for 2026, Best Contemporary Country Album and Best Traditional Country Album. For some, the move was a recognition of how country's borders have expanded, making it a genre porous enough to hold R&B cadences, gospel swells, and the outlaw spirit all at once. For others, particularly white country artists who bristled at Beyoncé's win, it felt like a line in the sand. It was a reminder that black artistry has no fixed boundary, no proper lane, and no limit to the stages it can claim. Either way, the message was clear. The map of country music has been redrawn, and Beyoncé helped hold the pen. More than a concert, this was a mirror, polished with truth and turned toward us. It asked, who do we erase when we tell our stories? Who deserves to be remembered? In that reflection, Beyoncé handed the mic not just to herself, but to a people, a past, and a future that refused to be forgotten. Solange's El Dorado Ballroom, Houston. When Solange Knowles returned home to H-Town in 2025, she stepped into this legacy with a vision that was part reverence, part reimagination. Through her creative platform, St. Heron, she curated the El Dorado Ballroom series, a luminous avant-garde celebration of live performance in all its evolving forms. In partnership with Performing Arts Houston, the project unfolded on June 10th through 20th, 2025, across six programs in three venues: Jones Hall, the Museum of Fine Arts, Houston, and the El Dorado Ballroom itself. Each evening, a different lens through which to view the continuum of black artistry. The El Dorado Ballroom is not new to this role. Since its founding in 1939, it has been a sanctuary for black Houston, hosting jazz legends like Duke Ellington and Count Basie, serving as a gathering place for civil rights meetings and echoing with the steps of countless dancers whose feet kept time with the hopes and heartbreaks of generations. In a city scarred by segregation and gentrification, the El Dorado has endured as a living archive of black cultural life. Solange's curatorial project transformed this history into a vibrant present. Her El Dorado Ballroom series was both homage and reimagination. It wove together sonic textures and movement traditions that honored the ballroom's legacy while pushing forward into new artistic territories. Musically, the performances traverse genres, melding zydeco, jazz improvisations, hip-hop, and gospel. The soundscape invited listeners into a deep communion with history, echoing the ballroom's early days. Yet, it also challenged listeners to envision what black artistry can become when it is freed from the constraints of expectation. On Dissonance honored the transformative contributions of black women to orchestral and operatic music, featuring works by Julia Perry, Tania Leon, and Solange herself. It was performed by the Houston Symphony under the baton of Jerry Lynn Johnson, with Zoe Reams' soprano ringing through the hall like a prayer. Type of Guest dissolved the boundaries between music, art, and theater through Autumn Night's fearless performance art and Live's genre-fluid soundscapes. Monuments Are Here, Solange's short film directed by Nuotama Bodomo, meditated on the sacred act of collecting. It anchored a broader film series exploring black domesticity and the stories our objects hold. There were nights of homecoming, too. Paper in My Shoe brought zydeco back to El Dorado, with Kara Jackson and Rosie Ledette honoring the genre's black roots while shaping its future. Glory to Glory gathered the Clark sisters, Angela Christie, Dominique Johnson, and the devotional works of Mary Lou Williams in a soaring revival of spiritual artistry. Solange herself shared with the audience that Ms. Twinkle Clark has to be revered like Beethoven, Bach, Quincy Jones, and all the amazing composers. I listened to the Clark sisters on my worst day. I listened to the Clark sisters on my best day, and they helped me to feel closer to God in ways that you can't imagine. And Go Slow, a night grounded by Dozie Canoe's sculptural interpretation of the Parliament Funkadelic Mothership and a soundscape curated by Crystal Mess with Hyperfemme and Big Ace, was a meditation on Black Southern electronic music. In Reclaiming the El Dorado, Solange offered a masterclass on how Black culture sustains itself through movement, through music, through memory. The space became a metaphor for the Black experience itself, a place where pain and pleasure, struggle and celebration exist side by side. Each night was a gathering of ancestors and descendants, a communion of spirits, a refusal to let history fossilize into something static. It was to feel, deep in the bones, that Black culture is not merely surviving, but thriving, transforming, and lighting the way forward. GZTM 101 Anniversary Tour. Jeezy's seminal 2005 album, Thug Motivation 101, marks its 20th anniversary this year, a milestone celebrated with reimagination that bridges hip-hop's gritty roots and the grandiosity of classical music. From June 27th to September 12th, 2025, Jeezy's anniversary tour, backed by a live orchestra, challenged the boundaries of genre and history, creating a dialogue between streets and symphonies. Reflecting on the album's legacy, Jeezy explains, "Art is to get better over time, to appreciate over time. This was a magnificent piece of art that changed culture. To watch it grow and see it age like fine wine, it only made sense to package it differently, with some evolution on it. When I wrote this album, I was a completely different person. But I can celebrate it 20 years later wholeheartedly because I have evolved. And the music has evolved as well. If it hadn't evolved, people wouldn't be ready to hear it this way." Thug Motivation 101 was a proclamation. Jeezy's sagas of struggle, survival, and aspiration captured a generation navigating the margins. "Soul Survivor feels now more realistic to me," he reflects. "I truly am a testament to that. I kept my integrity, my values, and stayed on course with my purpose. I became what I wrote about." The decision to perform this album with an orchestra transforms that raw energy into something epic, a sweeping soundscape that reveals new dimensions in Jeezy's work. The orchestra doesn't soften the grit, it magnifies it, turning trap anthems into anthems of resilience writ large. Fusing the orchestra with the vibrations of what TM 101 was then and now, it elevated it, Jeezy explains. "It presented it in a way that the album has matured and the people have matured with it." Historically, the fusion of hip-hop and orchestral music has been rare but revelatory. From Nas's Illmatic live orchestra performances to Kendrick Lamar's Damn concerts with classical arrangements, these moments reveal hip-hop's capacity to have a dialogue with tradition while expanding its own horizons. The production is a study in contrasts. Jeezy commands the stage with his trademark energy, while the orchestra embodies precision and grandeur. "Success is an atmosphere," Jeezy states. "When people show up, they can feel it. They can be this too. They can live this too. We all deserve that. And that's a contribution to culture." Each song becomes a chapter in a larger epic, supported by sweeping musical arrangements that transform the everyday into the mythic. Jeezy's delivery, mixed with orchestral textures, invites a generation to witness how trap music has matured, how Black artistry evolves, and how resilience, ambition, and creative expression continue to define culture. Film, One of Them Days. This woman buddy comedy arrived on January 17, 2025, as a warm, wild reprieve. Directed by Lawrence Lamont and written by Sarita Singleton, One of Them Days marked both a debut role for SZA and an irresistible showcase for Kiki Palmer. It chronicles two roommates, Drew Palmer and Alyssa, SZA, As they scramble across Los Angeles to replace stolen rent money, evading eviction with humor and heart amid the city's lo-fi chaos. Drawing inspiration from classics like Friday, the film is a deeply humorous celebration of black female friendship. Sly Lives, aka The Burden of Black Genius. Questlove's reverent, restless documentary excavates the rise and fade of Sly and the Family Stone while laying bare the unseen toll of genius. Premiering at Sundance in January and released on Hulu/Disney+ in February, the film is a lush portrait guided by voices such as Andre 3000, D'Angelo, Chaka Khan, and Suzanne DePass. It frames Sly Stone's electrifying brilliance against the weight of expectation, mental health struggles, and the erasure that follows black genius creators who burn too bright. Sinners. Director Ryan Coogler's genre-busting film, released April 18th, feels like a seven-course feast. Dense, intense, and haunting. Sinners is a period piece that folds violence, romance, music, and symbolism into a cinematic language that is unapologetically black. Vampires emerge not as mere monsters, but as spectral embodiments of racism's unending drain on black life in the South, a haunting metaphor for generational trauma. Among the film's most striking moments is the recreation of Eric Barnes' iconic Sugar Shack painting. Here, the elongated, exuberant figures of Barnes' work, long cherished for their celebration of black communal joy, are transposed into living choreography, a bridge between visual art, performance, and cultural memory. Him. Jordan Peele's Monkey Paw production steps into the arena of sports horror with a chilling twist. Directed by Justin Tipping, the film, which hit theaters on September 19th, follows Cameron Cade, Tyreek Withers, a promising young football player invited to train under Isaiah White, Marlon Wayans, a legendary quarterback whose retreat is as dangerous as it is revered. Then the promise of greatness morphs into a psychological nightmare. With an eerie precision, the film takes the hallowed mythos of American sports and refracts it through horror's lens, making us question whether the pursuit of ambition demands more than we're willing to pay. Best albums of 2025. Ladisi, The Crown. Teyana Taylor, Escape Room. J.I.D., God Does Like Ugly. Clips, Let God Sort Them Out. Bootsy Collins, Album of the Year Number 1 Funketeer. Destin Conrad, Love on Digital. Metro Boomin, A Futuristic Summer. Amare, Black Star. Tyler the Creator, Don't Tap the Glass. Duran Bernard, Bloom. And now I'll be reading from The Root. All the times Clarence Thomas betrayed the black community. Here's all the proof you need that Justice Clarence Thomas often finds himself on the wrong side of black history. By Phoenix S. Hawley, published April 30th, 2026. Before Supreme Court Justice Clarence Thomas was appointed in 1991, he rose through the ranks as a prominent black conservative, who often faced criticism over his controversial views and anti-black ideas. Now he's been on the high court for 35 years, and calls for Thomas to resign and even for Congress to impeach him have grown louder than ever. What weighs most heavily on the black community is the recurring sense of betrayal from Justice Clarence Thomas, a man whose very roots are in the Jim Crow South. This week, Thomas joined the majority in a decision that effectively guts Section 2 of the landmark Voting Rights Act of 1965, once again positioning himself on the wrong side of history. While this ruling marks a profound new low, it is merely the latest chapter in a career defined by decisions that have deeply disappointed the black community. Throwing shots at the NAACP. While President Ronald Reagan was in office, he appointed Thomas to serve as chairman of the Equal Employment Opportunity Commission. It's in this position that the black man repeatedly called out civil rights organizations like the National Association for the Advancement of Colored People, NAACP, pointless. He even told an interviewer that there were no areas in which the NAACP was actually doing good work. "I can't think of any," he previously said, according to the Washington Post. He also called out all civil rights leaders who he claimed only moan, moan, whine, and whine. perpetuating harmful welfare queen stereotypes. Speaking of Reagan, Thomas first caught the Republican president's attention after repeatedly perpetuating harmful stereotypes often used against Black Americans. In 1980, during a speech, Thomas called out his own sister, saying, "She gets mad when the mailman is late with her welfare check. That is how dependent she is, according to The Nation." What's worse is that now her kids feel entitled to the check, too. They have no motivation for doing better or getting out of that situation, he added. Overturning Roe v. Wade. In 2022, Thomas, along with five of his conservative colleagues, issued a ruling in Dobbs v. Jackson Women's Health Organization, which officially overturned Roe v. Wade and Planned Parenthood v. Casey. Black women in particular, especially poor Black women, were projected to be the most impacted following the Supreme Court's decision. According to Reuters, Black and brown women historically have been rocked by overwhelming costs of reproductive health care and other barriers, which often lead to life-threatening medical issues. Threatening LGBTQ plus rights. Directly after getting rid of Roe v. Wade, Thomas promised to revisit several past cases, including the right to contraception, same-sex consensual sexual relationships, and same-sex marriage, Politico reported. In future cases, we should reconsider all of this court's substantive due process precedents, including Griswold, Lawrence, and Obergefell, he said. Because any substantive due process decision is demonstrably erroneous, we have a duty to correct the error established in those precedents. Protecting President Trump. Thomas briefly blocked a subpoena seeking testimony from South Carolina Republican Senator Lindsey Graham before a Georgia grand jury investigating Trump's alleged election interference back in 2020. Attorneys involved in his efforts to overturn the 2020 election results also described an appeal to Supreme Court Justice Clarence Thomas as key to their strategy, according to emails later leaked publicly, as reported by the Associated Press. Marriage to Virginia Thomas. While we rarely hear much about the private lives of our Supreme Court justices, Virginia Thomas stands out as an outspoken conservative who often raises concerns over her husband's ability to properly serve in his role as justice. Specifically, Virginia's allegiance to President Donald Trump was confirmed after reports she repeatedly texted Trump's former White House Chief of Staff, Mark Meadows, following his 2020 loss to former President Joe Biden, we previously reported. "Do not concede. It takes time for the army who is gathering for his back," she said. The Thomas couple has also been criticized for accepting a number of luxury gifts from influential conservative donors. Well, that's all the time we have for today. This has been Salathiel Regan with Black News and Culture. I hope you've enjoyed today's reading from the audio reading service at the Allen County Public Library in Fort Wayne, Indiana. Take care.
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2: All startups come with risk. 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
1: 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Welcome to Disability Minute, shining a light on topics relevant to the community.
4: Financial companies are stepping up their game to improve privacy and security for people who are vision impaired. I'm Maureen Reed with the Disability Minute. Distinguishing between credit cards can be a real challenge when you can't see. When I'm at a retail register, I often have to rely on the kindness of staff or other customers to determine which card I'm using. In the end, I have to trust that they don't steal my information. MasterCard recently announced a line of touch cards that would incorporate a tactile mark to help distinguish between its credit, debit, and prepaid cards. These cards are coming out after MasterCard also began using a series of audible tones to help users who are blind and vision impaired recognize when they complete a transaction. Inclusive design, like these touch cards, is an important step in helping people with disabilities be secure and independent in a modern world.
1: Disability Minute is produced by people with disabilities at the Chicago Lighthouse. 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Welcome to Disability Minute, shining a light on topics relevant to the community.
2: For some people with cognitive disabilities, chess can be much more than a pastime. I'm Sandy Murillo with the Disability Minute. Chess is a game accessible to almost anyone and can be learned by people of all ages. The fact that it requires carefully planned moves makes chess an ideal therapeutic tool for those with dementia, brain injury, or PTSD.
5: It allows you to formulate planning and foresight and improve your concentration.
2: Michael Lennox co-founded Chess Vets, an online and in-person chess club. He started Chess Vets after personally reaping the benefits of the game while recovering from a stroke. He encourages everyone to challenge themselves and give chess a try.
5: You focus on the beginner, novice, and intermediate level, and at that point, we hand them off to a professional chess coach.
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4: Humans are not the only ones who are or can become disabled. Many pets are, too. I'm Maureen Reed with the Disability Minute.
6: One of the interesting things about pets is that they very much live in the moment and they're very adaptable. They figure out how to get around. They learn the nuances of their environment. As long as you can create a predictable environment for them, they can manage very successfully.
4: That's Susanna Wickham, CEO of Paws in Chicago. As a no-kill shelter, the organization sees its fair share of pets with special needs looking for forever homes. While some might hesitate at adopting a pet with a disability, Wickham says when owners understand the animal's strengths and limitations, the bond can be even more rewarding.
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10: Welcome. This is the AARP Report, and I'm your reader, Jan Johnson, with the audio reading service at the Allen County Public Library in Fort Wayne, Indiana. Today, I'll be reading from the March-April ARP Bulletin 2026 copyright. And we are continuing with the cover storical this month. It's magazine, or this Mark's Bulletin, on hot scams and how to avoid them. We begin today with Red Hot Scams to Avoid in 2026. Be warned, scammers are always refining their tactics, and here's what to watch for now. Submitted by Ken Budd. The caller said he worked for a company helping people recover lost benefits. Our records show you may have $5,286 waiting in a federal assistance check, he said in messages to phones nationwide. The call directed people to a website where they were deceived into revealing personal data used to steal their identities. Over 2 months in late 2025, the Better Business Bureau received more than 800 complaints about the calls. Relief check fraud is just one of the scams to watch out for this year. Here are five more scams to avoid. Employment scams. U.S. employers laid off more than 1.2 million workers in 2025, the most since the 2020 pandemic. With so many Americans seeking work, employment scams are surging, and desperate job hunters may be more susceptible than in the past to fraud, including bogus jobs and online ads on job search websites and on social media. Some scammers impersonate real recruitment agencies and companies. Their goal? To obtain personal information or money by requiring you to pay a fee. How to stay safe. Never pay. If you're required to pay for a job interview, it's a scam. Distrust big promises. Guarantees of great pay and few hours while working at home are probably red flags not to ignore. Scrutinize the sources. If so-called recruiter contacts you, check the company's website and see if they're hiring for that particular position and if the person actually works there. Be careful about posting your resume. Criminals can use information included there to manipulate you. Recovery scams. Being victimized is awful. Being re-victimized is even worse. That's what happens with recovery scams. Criminals promise to help victims recoup their losses, then charge fees for non-existent services or ask for personal or financial information. Recovery scammers might be the same criminals who victimized you initially, but this time they claim they're from the government agency, a consumer advocacy group, or a law firm. I think we're going to see a lot of recovery scams in 2026, says Amy Nofziger, Senior Director of Victim Support with the ARP Fraud Watch Network. How to stay safe. Reject upfront fees. Criminals charge you in advance and ask you to pay with gift cards, cryptocurrency, or Venmo. Beware of phony checks. Scammers might send a counterfeit check, often for more than what you lost. Then they'll say they overpaid and instruct you to return the balance. Do your homework. Search the recovery firm's name using keywords such as scam, fraud, or complaint. Digital arrest. The process is terrifying. You're informed that you're the subject of a criminal investigation. Fake law enforcement officers interrogate you for days on video calls, threatening you with criminal charges, sending AI-generated phony arrest warrants, and pressing you to pay settlements or fines. It's a terror-based scam that involves holding a person digitally captive. They'll get you in a video call, and they won't let you go, says Frank McKenna, Chief Innovation Officer with Point Predictive, an AI technology company in San Diego. Digital arrest is a major problem in India. In September 2025, a retired doctor there died from a heart attack after enduring nearly 70 hours of harassment, and it's spreading to the United States, McKenna reports. Hello, pervert scams. In this insidious scam, criminals claim they've hacked your computer and recorded you visiting porn sites. If you don't pay them, they'll share evidence of your naughty behavior with your email contact list. They might even spoof your email address, so it appears that the blackmailer is contacting you through your own account. The ARP Fraud Watch Network reports a spike in these scams. People can be very fearful of getting a bad reputation if someone believes they are watching porn or sending nude photos. Scammers exploit that fear. Pervert scams also tend to follow data breaches. Crooks use your info to create highly personalized messages, making the threat seem more legitimate. How to stay safe? Never respond. If you reply, scammers will likely send more messages. Don't open unsolicited attachments. Blackmail messages are frequently sent as PDFs to bypass phishing filters. Stay calm. Ignore deadlines to pay money. Urgency is a scam tactic to force rash decisions. Self-publishing scams. There is a growing market among older Americans who write their memoirs and seek a publisher for their life story to share with friends and family. That can be a satisfying pursuit, but be careful. Publishing scams are growing. Some scammers pose as literary agents. Others create fake publishing companies that take your money but never publish your work. In a complaint to the ARP Fraud Watch Network, a victim said she wired $6,000 to a self-publishing company but never received the book. When she called, the number no longer worked. How to stay safe. Know how talent agents operate. Writers never pay agents to represent them. Agents receive a percentage of advances and payments. Ignore unsolicited emails. Legit agents and publishers will not contact unknown authors. Scrutinize URLs. Fake publishers often use variations of real company names to seem respectable, so study the web links. How I Lost My Life Savings in 76 Days, submitted by Al Levine. Are you free tomorrow? We're going to have a barbecue. The stranger's text arrived one July morning, just ahead of a weekend memorial service for a colleague that included a picnic. So, while I normally ignore unsolicited texts, this one seemed legitimate. You mean Jack's picnic? I responded. No, Griffith Park at 1 p.m. tomorrow. In L.A.? Yeah, this isn't Emma's new number? It wasn't, of course. Just an odd coincidence. One that would radically change my life. It is always good to meet new people, the stranger continued. My name is Daisy Miller, and I'm 37 years old. How about you? I took 10 years off my 82. And so it began, a chance encounter with a woman who claimed to own a custom jewelry business in Los Angeles, a video of the cookout to make it feel real. Our relationship would end in early October, 76 days by my reckoning. By then, my life savings were gone and my family battered by mistrust and fear. Within days of our first exchange, Daisy said she wanted to spend her October birthday with me. Glamorous photos followed. She was young and gorgeous. A flirtation broke out. Our text quickly moved from budding romance to business. I believe there are many beautiful things waiting for us, she promised. Meanwhile, I should join her in investing in gold-term futures. I was lonely and gullible enough to fall for it despite all the red flags waving in my face. It made it so believable was her gift of telling me where she was and sending pictures along the way. San Diego Zoo, Catalina Island. One Friday night, we cooked a meal together through texts and screenshots. I did have suspicions. I tried vetting her with the LAPD fraud division, but came up empty. I tried Google's reverse image search, but 10 photos revealed nothing. After those cursory efforts, I let down my guard completely. Daisy suggested I invest in some gold options, a hedge in an uncertain economy. She sent me a screenshot showing she had earned $78,000 in trades the previous night on a website called SunX. SunX.io is a legitimate website that has had its reputation tarnished by cyber criminals. SunX has discovered that malicious individuals and groups have been forging official websites, creating fake apps, fraudulent customer-type service channels, and imitating our social media communities to carry out illegal fundraising, investment scams, and Ponzi-like activities, the company said in a statement on its website. But I had no idea I was dealing with a fake site until it was too late. One night at dinner, I told my daughters, Jenny and Jessica, about Daisy. I showed them her pictures. How do you know she's real? Jenny asked. I hope you're not doing any kind of trading with her. She was freaking out because the father of a friend had fallen into an internet romance, lost all his money, and committed suicide. I was blind to all the warnings. Daisy pushed me to start trading. I told her I was willing to risk $20,000 from non-money invested with my financial advisor of 20 years, Richard Ross. I told Richard I needed $20,000 to buy a new car. My relationship with Daisy turned me into a prolific liar. The first night I invested, I almost did handstands when I seemed to make a profit of $1,920. Daisy convinced me to withdraw another $70,000 on September 4th. I told Richard I wanted to set up a fund to help Jenny's photography business. A week later, on September 11th, of all days, disaster struck. I lied and told Richard I was withdrawing the rest of my $133 in investments for son-in-law to look after. Meanwhile, at my grandson's soccer match, Jenny and Jessica tried to intervene. Dad, the moment you hit send, your money is gone, Jenny warned. I would have none of it. The last transaction is the one that hurts the most. I took out a $20,000 loan to add the money already invested because Daisy said I could increase my profits even more. After my last trade on the counterfeit SunX site, on October 6th, my account showed a profit of $170,000 and a balance of $1.3 million. It was all fake. As the day of Daisy's birthday trip drew closer, she suggested I withdraw $300 from my account to have spending money for us. But my account said I couldn't get any money until I paid $216,000 in capital gains profits. This was one last attempt scam. The scheme finally collapsed when I called my nephew Alex, who's a software engineer, and gave him access to my account. He quickly found the SunX account was fake and that my money had been funneled directly to the scammers. I lost $271,000, all the savings I had. At least I have plenty of company. The FBI has seen a steady uptick in romance scams and says that in 2024, victims lost almost $561 million to them. More than 80% of the victims were 50 and over. Now I get by with my monthly Social Security check and pension from the company where I spent my career as a sports writer. To make ends meet, I've sold the few things of value that I had, a Nikon camera, a never-worn Rolex, and the 1996 Olympic torch I had gotten to carry. The chances of ever recovering my losses are near zero. Wire transfers and cryptocurrency move quickly and are rarely recovered, says Detective James Amica, who investigated my case for the Kennesaw, Georgia Police Department. This is their job. They're very good at it. He found my money was wired to a bank in the United Arab Emirates. As for Daisy, she never existed, Amica says. Her photographs were probably a stolen identity or created by artificial intelligence. A Christmas Day brunch finally gave my family time to express what the scam had done to them. Jessica said she was worried that I would harm myself. You were lying to me about so many things, Jenny said. I felt bad that I couldn't trust you. The money is gone, and it's going to take time to heal my wounded family. I'm still angry, Jenny says, but you're paying a steep price. I'll eventually get over it. New tech that targets fraud. Scammers are getting smarter, but so are the tools that protect you. Submitted by Chris Morris. Older Americans who already feel under siege from the threat of scams are facing even more risk as the use of artificial intelligence by crooks increases. But the good news is that an array of impressive new technology, including tools that harness the powers of AI, are being deployed to block scams. Here's a look at new fraud-fighting techniques. Microsoft Scareware Blocker. Scareware is a tech support scam that deceives people browsing the web into thinking their computer has been infected with virus and urges them to call a phone number for tech support. A scammer answers instead. Cyber criminals then gain access to the person's computer where data can be stolen. Microsoft's Edge browser now intercepts these scams in real time, using AI to scan web pages and spot potentially malicious ones, silencing false audio alarms, stopping the page from taking over the full screen, and warning users. Apple Call Screening. The September release of the Apple's iOS 26 included a screening feature to prevent robocalls and let iPhone users decide how to handle calls from unknown numbers. Users can let the calls ring through like any other call, mute them, sending them directly to voicemail, or have the phone ask the caller to give more information about who they are and why they're calling. With the third option, the phone won't ring initially. Siri will answer the call and gather the information. A status message will then appear on the phone's lock screen, allowing the caller's reply to be read and the live call to be ignored or answered. Android phones have had similar capabilities for several years. Android's Circle to Search. Android users have a new way to protect themselves from tech scams. Google's Circle to Search tool can identify suspicious text. Users just long press the home button on their Android device and circle the questionable text or take a screenshot. Open Lens in the Google app and select that screenshot. The system will then use AI and information found online to determine whether it's a scam and offer guidance about how to proceed. McAfee Scam Detector. The popular antivirus program added scam protection last spring, using AI to analyze and flag risky text messages and email, warning users about a potential scam. It also watches for AI-made voices, alerting users when a fake is detected. New tools from WhatsApp. The messaging app will tell users when they're added to a WhatsApp group by someone not in their contacts and offer information about that group and ways to stay safe, including an option to exit and not receive notifications. The app warns users so they can pause before they reply to unknown people via private messages, providing additional context about whom they're messaging with. Silver Shield for New York State. At the start of 2026, New York State's Office for the Aging launched a pilot program in partnership with Silver Shield, a fraud prevention service that lets older adults check an email or text they think is suspicious. For instance, if they get an alert about a toll or other bill they forgot to pay, or something that asks them to click a link, they can forward that message to Silver Shield. The service will instantly analyze the wording and other details and then reply with an assessment of how likely it is to be a scam and what steps to take. Silver Shield is free for some lower-income residents of New York. Others in New York and elsewhere can get it for a fee that starts at $50 a year. MasterCard Threat Intelligence. Fraud doesn't typically begin when a criminal uses your credit card number to buy something for themselves. It more frequently begins when a company's customer records are hacked and your data is stolen. But since many of these incursions are not discovered immediately, financial institutions don't know how to lock the cards down. MasterCard has required a cyber threat intelligence firm, Recording Future, to close those communication gaps with real-time alerts and proactive declines of suspected fraudulent transactions. The service is designed to assist banks and merchants, but consumers also benefit by avoiding the headache of dealing with fraudulent charges on their account. And it looks like that's all the time that we have for today. This has been Jan Johnson with the AARP Report. I hope that you've enjoyed today's readings from the audio reading service at the Allen County Public Library.
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4: Are you ready to explore the world? I'm Maureen Reed with the Disability Minute. More than 12 million people with disabilities traveled in 2018 and 2019, and that number is expected to nearly triple to more than 33 million by 2028. According to travel and tourism marketing agency MMGY Global, travelers with mobility disabilities spend $58.2 billion every year, and they're also likely to stay in luxury hotels and fly in premium economy or first class. Not surprisingly, the travel and tourism industry is making an effort to go beyond the minimum requirements to create some truly accessible and inclusive experiences. One acquaintance of mine who is blind and in her 70s took a week-long bike tour across southern France on a tandem as part of a group. Whoever you are and whatever your ability, it's time to get out there. The world is ready and waiting for you.
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4: More than a quarter of working-age adults with disabilities have income below the federal poverty level. Could home ownership help them out? I'm Maureen Reed with the Disability Minute. It may not be widely known, but people with disabilities who receive Social Security disability payments can use those benefits to help secure a mortgage. Granted, prospective homeowners will have to qualify for that loan, which may require providing documentation that your benefits won't expire for at least 3 years and will likely have to prove their general credit worthiness. In addition, the Housing and Urban Development Section 8 program allows eligible recipients to use a housing choice voucher to pay a mortgage and other costs like closing expenses and property taxes. The extra steps needed to pursue these programs may be well worth it, because homeownership can provide security and equity that can break the cycle of poverty that plagues so many people with disabilities.
1: Disability Minute is produced by people with disabilities at the Chicago Lighthouse. 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Welcome to Disability Minute, shining a light on topics relevant to the community.
2: 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For many people with disabilities, it's downright chaotic. I'm Sandy Murillo with the Disability Minute. Bella, who is neurodivergent and has tactile and auditory sensitivities, says that when the bus is too noisy or crowded, she has to get off and walk or wait for another bus. Maureen, Kalori, and I are totally blind. The overhead train noise in the loop can block out traffic sounds, which impairs our judgment about when to safely cross streets. Kalori and I use white canes. Sidewalks crowded with people and obstacles make it hard to get around. Maureen uses a dog guide. The biggest challenge for her is other people who try to feed or pet her dog. Still, Chicago is our kind of town. The city's robust transportation system and countless accessibility and social resources make the challenges worthwhile.
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20: Welcome to another edition of From the Kitchen, where it's all about home cooking and healthy eating, with great ideas and recipes compiled from the best food magazines and websites, along with some that I've gathered from our travels around the country and around the world. I'm home cook and presenter Keith Dunford. From the Kitchen is brought to you by Gatewave from New York City. In about 4 weeks, it'll be the start of summer, and time to ring the changes on how you operate in the kitchen. Here are some valuable points from the kitchen experts on preparing meals in the hotter weather. The hot weather is the perfect time to picnic and cook outdoors. However, the warm weather also creates the perfect environment to support the growth of harmful food bugs. Keep your food and family safe by using some of these simple tips. Use a thermometer. A thermometer is the number one tool to make sure your grilled goodies are cooked to the perfect temperature to destroy pesky pathogens. Studies show that checking the color of the food isn't an accurate way to tell if your food is cooked through.

Raw meat juices getting onto your cooked food. If you plan on using the marinade as a sauce for cooked meat, reserve some before marinating the meat itself. And separate raw and cooked foods. If you're getting ready to grill hot dogs, burgers, chicken or steak, be sure to use one plate for the raw stuff and a separate clean plate for the newly cooked foods. The same rule applies for tongs and other serving utensils. Wash your hands frequently and properly in between handling different kinds of foods. And if you're heading out for that picnic in the park or by the beach, if they are now open in your area and respecting social distancing protocols, raw meats and poultry should be packed in a separate cooler and surrounded by ice. And if you have a long drive, coolers should be stored in the air-conditioned part of the car rather than in the hot trunk. Defrost meats properly. Leaving raw meat and poultry on the countertop to defrost will only allow dangerous food bugs to grow. Plan ahead and defrost meat 1 to 2 days in advance in the refrigerator, and not out openly on the countertop. Wash produce thoroughly. Wash fruits and veggies in cool tap water before eating to eliminate any bacteria. This includes washing produce like melon before you slice or peel it to make sure bacteria isn't transferred from the knife to your fruit or veggies. And food safety tip number 9, wash reusable grocery store bags. If you use reusable grocery bags, it's important to wash them regularly. Studies found that harmful bacteria can linger in your totes and hitch a ride with ready-to-eat food like produce. And finally, decrease your cancer risk. Grilling is popular during the warm weather, but improper cooking techniques can increase your cancer risk. And I'll bring you more on safety tips for grilling in upcoming summer editions of From the Kitchen. And so now on to some easy-to-make breakfasts. And here's one from Eating Well. Corn cakes and eggs. Takes about 45 minutes to prepare and serves 6. These savory cornmeal pancakes are piped into a ring, allowing you to crack an egg in the center and fry up a hot breakfast all at once. And now to the ingredients for the corn cakes and eggs. 2/3 of a cup of all-purpose flour. 2/3 of a cup of yellow cornmeal. 2 teaspoons of baking powder. 1/8 of a teaspoon of salt. 1 1/4 cups of buttermilk. 8 large eggs divided. 2 tablespoons of canola oil. 1 cup of reduced fat cheddar cheese. That's about 4 ounces divided. 4 green onions, 2 1/2 cups of chopped tomatoes, 1 tablespoon of lemon juice, 1/4 teaspoon of ground pepper divided, and 1/4 teaspoon of salt divided. And now on to the preparation. First, to prepare the corn cake batter, stir the flour, cornmeal, baking powder, and 1/8 of a teaspoon of salt in a medium bowl. Beat 2 eggs into a small bowl, and then add the buttermilk and oil and stir to combine. Make a well in the center of the flour mixture and stir in the buttermilk mixture just until it's moistened. Fold in 1/2 cup of cheese and transfer it to a sturdy, sealable plastic bag. And if you want to prepare single servings, simply put the mixture into 6 separate plastic bags. And now to step 2, to prepare the salsa. Thinly slice the green onions, separating the white and green parts. Combine the onion whites, tomatoes, lemon juice, and 1/8 of a teaspoon of pepper in a medium bowl. And refrigerate the batter, salsa, and onion greens for up to 3 days ahead of use. And finally to step 3, to prepare and serve. Lightly coat a non-stick griddle with cooking spray and heat over medium heat. Now snip a 1/2-inch hole in the bottom corner of the batter bag, and working in batches,
Piper

6-inch ring of batter onto the hot griddle for each corn cake. Quickly beat an egg into each ring and sprinkle with some of the remaining 1/4 teaspoon of salt and 1/8 teaspoon of pepper. Cook until the cornflakes are bubbly on top. That'll be about 3 to 4 minutes. Then turn them over and sprinkle with some of the remaining 1/2 cup of cheese. Then cook until the cornflakes are golden and the yolks are at the desired doneness. That should be about 1 to 2 minutes more. Then keep them warm until cooking the remaining corn cakes. Finally, sprinkle with the onion greens and serve with the salsa. And if you wish to prepare single servings, one pancake at a time, divide the batter amongst the 6 small, sturdy, sealable plastic bags before refrigerating. Use 1 bag of batter and 1 egg and cook as directed in step 3. Then top with 1 tablespoon of onion greens and a few tablespoons of salsa. And here's a breakfast recipe that will certainly appeal to our vegetarian listeners. It's a recipe from the Eating Well Test Kitchen, a baby kale breakfast salad with quinoa and strawberries. It's a 5-star recipe and takes 15 to 20 minutes to prepare. And here's what the chefs say. Start your day off right with this breakfast salad recipe and you'll knock out 1/2 of your daily veggie quota with the first meal of the day. And this is an easy-to-make recipe with few ingredients. And here they are. 1 teaspoon of minced garlic, a pinch of salt, 1 tablespoon of extra virgin olive oil, 2 teaspoons of red wine vinegar, a pinch of ground pepper, 3 cups of lightly packed baby kale, 1/2 cup of cooked quinoa, 1/2 cup of sliced strawberries, and 1 tablespoon of salted pepitas. And to make this nutritious breakfast salad, here's how it goes. Just simply mash the garlic and salt together with the side of a chef's knife or a fork to form a paste. Whisk the garlic paste, oil, vinegar, and pepper together in a medium bowl. Add the kale and toss to coat. And finally, serve topped with quinoa, strawberries, and pepitas. And to complement those 2 easy-to-prepare summer breakfasts, here's an interesting smoothie from Martha Stewart. A strawberry coconut smoothie. This smoothie gets a flavor boost from light coconut milk. And this is a single serving, the ingredients for which are 1 cup of slightly thawed frozen strawberries, 1 banana, 2 tablespoons of light coconut milk, 1 teaspoon of lemon juice, and 3/4 cup of water. And the simple directions are, blend all the ingredients until they're smooth in a blender. And there are a couple of ideas on easy-to-make early summertime breakfasts. And when you're shopping for ingredients during the warmer weather, here are some considerations. These days, grocery shopping is less and less of a one-and-done activity. Finding the best deal often means divvying up your shopping list between 2 or more places, which saves money but takes time. But that often means your food spends more time in the car between stops. And in the summer, when temperatures are at record highs, that can be more than just an inconvenience. The temperature inside your car, which can rise by nearly 20 degrees every 10 minutes, can aid the growth of foodborne bacteria and germs on perishable groceries. How long is too long when it comes to leaving groceries in your car while you shop elsewhere? The United States Department of Agriculture advises that raw meat, for example, shouldn't be left outside of a fridge or freezer for more than 2 hours. If the weather outside is warmer than 90 degrees, however, perishable purchases need to be refrigerated within an hour after you leave the grocery store. So leaving a car loaded with fresh groceries in a parking lot for just 30 minutes in 80-degree weather means the car will be upwards of 140 degrees by the time you return from the checkout. The kind of bacteria linked to foodborne illnesses thrive in these conditions: heat and humidity.
The USDA says proper food spoilage can easily occur at any temperature under 140 degrees. Consumer Reports has published a guide to help shoppers keep their purchases safe from spoiling in the heat, and it's mostly comprised of straightforward tips, like parking in the shade if possible, and planning your day carefully so you don't dash off to run an errand that you didn't plan for. They also advise you to purchase insulated bags. Varieties with thicker linings, such as the premium thermal bags, and bring them inside with you so they remain cool while you shop. If you're going to be shopping for longer than 2 hours, some experts suggest taking the time to stock your perishable groceries in a cooler lined with ice. But one expert asks shoppers to take the extra time to check their meat and fish, as these items are the most risky when it comes to foodborne illness. Any increase in temperature allows bacteria to multiply, especially the type that causes food poisoning, says James E. Rogers of Consumer Reports. If you take any precautionary measures, focus on meat and fish first. Milk and dairy products aren't as risky, given that they've been pasteurized. And another thing to consider is scheduling your trip so that those are the last things you buy. Finally, another way to reduce spoilage is to bag your frozen goods together, separating meat and fish to avoid any cross-contamination. And one important tip for those who drive cars equipped with partition trunks, always put your groceries in the main cabin, especially if it's air-conditioned. You're listening to From the Kitchen, produced by Gatewave in New York City. If, like me, over the years, you've adapted conventional stir-fry recipes to achieve results in a non-stick skillet instead of the traditional wok. Here's an article in a Books Illustrated by Lisa McManus, who says after years of preferring non-stick skillets to woks for making stir-fries, we decided to take a fresh look at this traditional pan. Since American stove burners are flat, we aim to get more contact with the heat source by cooking on the broad, flat surface of a 12-inch skillet, rather than the smaller bottom surface of a wok. We decided to take another look at woks. There was a lot to learn. We turned to Grace Young, wok expert and James Beard award-winning author of Stir Frying to the Sky's Edge, which was published in 2010. She and other experts advised us on the carbon steel and lightweight cast iron woks are the top choices for cooks. These materials transfer heat efficiently, so they sear food more effectively. As we've learned from testing cast iron and carbon steel skillets, these metals also acquire seasoning over time. The cooked on oil naturally makes them more and more non-stick. With a well-seasoned wok, we would be able to retain the benefits of a non-stick skillet, ranging in price from about $30 to about $50. 9 woks were tested by the test kitchen, and each measured 14 inches from rim to rim, the size that our wok experts said is optimal for preparing 2 to 6 servings. Smaller woks can crowd and essentially steam the food instead of searing it, while larger ones can be unwieldy on the average home stovetop. We picked woks with flat bottoms rather than traditional round bottoms. A flat bottom lets the wok sit securely on the burner, and this shape works on both gas and electric coil burners. All the woks we tested were made of carbon steel or cast iron, but only the cast iron woks and one of the carbon steel woks arrived pre-seasoned. The rest were made of uncoated carbon steel and needed preparation before they were ready to cook. In each of the woks, we stir-fried green beans and pan-fried rice. We also asked additional testers to prepare a popular Chinese home-style dish of stir-fried tomatoes and eggs. Throughout the testing, we noted how each wok was easy to use and clean and compared recipe results. Here's what we learned. Lifting a hot wok full of food is a challenge, especially if the wok itself is heavy.
The walks in our lineup range from a little

The shrimp were perfect on the outside, but unfortunately not quite cooked through. Maybe the shrimp could go into cold water, which I would then bring to a boil. These shrimp were a tad overcooked. After much trial and error, I landed on the following idea. Add the shrimp and the seasonings to the cold water in a pot, then turn on the burner, bring the liquid to 170 degrees, then pull the pot off the heat and let it sit for about 5 to 6 minutes. I then refined the technique further by adding lemon. I also added ice at the end to prevent overcooking. And as for the cocktail sauce, to the standard ketchup and horseradish, I added Worcestershire sauce for depth and lemon juice for brightness. I also added Old Bay for seasoning and a pinch of cayenne pepper to wake things up. With shrimp surrounding my robust cocktail sauce, I called my tasters and watched the shrimp vanish. And Nick adds another comment on how to divine shrimp. The vein that runs down the back of the shrimp is harmless, but lots of eaters can't get past the yucky factor. For that reason, shrimp are typically divined. We use a paring knife for shelled shrimp, but when preparing shell-on shrimp, we found that the knife couldn't muscle through the shell. So instead, we used a pair of small scissors to cut through the shell and expose the underlying vein, which we then lifted out with a paring knife. So now, let's have a crack at making Nick Iverson's shrimp cocktail. This recipe serves 6 to 8. And using frozen shrimp, these will need to be thawed. So place the shrimp in a colander under cold running water. And to make a great sauce, make sure to buy refrigerated prepared horseradish, not the shelf-stable kind, which contains preservatives and additives. And then serve the shrimp on a bed of lettuce. And now here we go with the ingredients for the shrimp cocktail. First for the shrimp. You'll need 2 pounds of shell-on jumbo shrimp. That's the 16 to 20 count per pound. 2.5 tablespoons of salt, 10 sprigs of fresh thyme, 3 bay leaves, 2 teaspoons of peppercorns, 1/2 teaspoon of celery seeds, 8 2-inch strips of lemon zest, plus 1/4 cup of lemon juice. And when you've juiced the lemons, keep the spent halves reserved. And you'll also need 8 cups of ice. And for the cocktail sauce, 1 cup of ketchup, 1/4 cup of prepared horseradish, 1 teaspoon of lemon juice, 1 teaspoon of Worcestershire sauce, 1/2 teaspoon of Old Bay seasoning, and 1/8 teaspoon of cayenne pepper. And now let's get this great shrimp cocktail to the table. It's in 3 steps, and here's step 1 for the shrimp. Once the shrimp are thawed, using kitchen shears or scissors, cut through the shell and the meat of the shrimp and divine it, but don't remove the shell. Combine the shrimp with 4 cups of water, the salt and the thyme sprigs, together with the bay leaves, peppercorns and celery seeds in a Dutch oven. And now on to step 2 and to cook the shrimp. Set the pot over medium-high heat. Cook, stirring occasionally, until the water registers 170 degrees and the shrimp are just beginning to turn pink. That should take 5 to 7 minutes. Off the heat, add the lemon zest and the juice and the spent halves. Cover and let it sit until the shrimp are completely pink and firm. That's another 5 to 7 minutes, so that's 10 to 15 minutes total. Now it's time to stir in the ice into the pot and let the shrimp cool completely. That should take about 5 minutes. Finally, drain the shrimp in a colander and peel, leaving the tails intact. Now refrigerate the shrimp until they're ready to use, and they can be refrigerated for up to 24 hours. And now it's time to impress your family and friends with the cocktail sauce. And to make that, whisk all

the ingredients of the cocktail sauce. That's the ketchup, horseradish, lemon juice, Worcestershire sauce, Old Bay seasoning, and the cayenne pepper, and whisk it in a bowl until it's well combined. Then serve the sauce with the shrimp over a few leaves of lettuce, together with a small bowl of the sauce. This Gateway broadcast of From the Kitchen will return after this short break.

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1: 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Service dogs must sit under the passenger's seat or at their feet and are not allowed to sit in the aisle, on seats, or on sleeper beds. 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With summer approaching, barbecuing becomes another option to present a delicious meal to the table. However, there are some considerations, both for safety, economy, and environmentally, when deciding which type of barbecue to use. And here are some of those considerations. According to the experts, electric grills are by far the safest and easiest type of grill to control. That's why beginners in barbecuing tend to opt for electric units when they're first getting started. In addition to being made safe, electric barbecues are also more economical than other types of grills. There are a lot of reasons to go electric, and here's just a few. Unlike charcoal and gas barbecue grills, electric grills don't emit large amounts of carbon monoxide. This feature makes them perfect for indoor use and enclosed areas like garages and sheds. These units don't emit any other harmful fumes either. There's no noxious charcoal smoke or gas fumes emitted to disrupt the grilling experience. For this reason, electric barbecue grills are safe, better for the earth, and good for your health too. With an electric grill, there are no open flames. This helps avoid potential accidents like burns or overheating. And because electric barbecues tend to be smaller than charcoal and gas units, you can place them on top of tables and counters, keeping them out of reach of children. And lastly, most electrical barbecue grills feature manual controls that allow you to have complete control over all of the settings. Manual features are not only safe, but they're convenient too. Initially, electric grills are more costly than charcoal units, but they're less expensive than gas barbecues. Another money-saving feature is that they don't require propane or coal. Electric grills are also much easier to clean than other types. There are, of course, disadvantages to using an electric barbecue grill. No open flame. Although this is a great safety feature, it also takes away from the whole barbecuing experience. They also might need professional electricians to install. Technically, you can install the electric grill yourself, but if it's not properly installed, you can be susceptible to electric shock. Likewise, gas barbecues are just as hazardous if not properly installed and used. Either way, you must use a barbecue grill with care. And lastly, you may not get as much of a barbecue taste. you probably won't be able to achieve the natural woodsy taste that usually accompanies charcoal barbecue units, but again, the choice is yours on which kind of grill you use for barbecuing. However, all barbecues need an element of safety when using them, and I'll bring you some tips on that in another edition of From the Kitchen. One of the most popular meats for barbecuing is chicken. And once again, the CDC has alerted users how to prepare chicken. The agency recently sent out a very direct tweet letting people know, in no uncertain terms, that washing chicken before cooking it is unnecessary. Don't wash your raw chicken. Washing can spread germs from the chicken to other foods or utensils in the kitchen. That's what the tweet said. Kill any potential germs on chicken by cooking the chicken thoroughly, not washing it. You shouldn't wash any poultry, meat, or eggs before cooking. They can all spread germs around your kitchen. The CDC says chicken is the meat Americans eat the most, but raw chicken is sometimes contaminated with bacteria such as salmonella. And if you eat undercooked chicken or other food, or beverages contaminated by raw chicken or its juices, you can get a serious foodborne illness. The logic behind washing raw chicken is clear. You don't want to get food poisoning. But washing your chicken before cooking it might do more harm than good. If you place your raw chicken in the sink to wash it, for example, bacteria that have contaminated chicken could be transferred to the sink and to other utensils in the sink. During washing, chicken juices can spread in the kitchen and contaminate other foods, utensils, and countertops. And when you're preparing the chicken and you cut it, make sure you use a knife and cutting board that won't get used again before being washed thoroughly. Never place cooked food or fresh produce on a plate, cutting board, or other surface that previously held raw chicken. That's according to the CDC. Additionally, you should clean your hands using warm, soapy water after you handle raw chicken or other meats. The CDC also recommend that you handle frozen chicken the same way that you would with raw chicken, very carefully. And before eating cooked chicken, make sure the internal temperature at the thickest part is at least 165 degrees Fahrenheit. This advice from the CDC was included recently in Cooking Light, where they're saying, "We're seeing CDC's advice as a win-win. If you stop washing your chicken before you cook it, you'll save time and decrease your chances of getting food poisoning." And with all that said, let's discover some delicious dishes for the early summertime. And one of my regulars to go along with any meat dish or as a standalone is potatoes Romanov. And I discovered a really easy-to-make version in Cook's Country by Kristen Walsh. Potatoes Romanov is a hearty casserole of potatoes, cheddar cheese, and sour cream, so it's great for our vegetarian listeners also. It has many great qualities. It's easy to make, and with its creamy, cheesy interior and crispy golden topping, it makes a great addition to any table. Or take it along for that picnic in the park. You can make this casserole ahead and store it in the refrigerator for 1 to 2 days. And then to reheat, simply bake it at 425 degrees for about 30 to 35 minutes. This recipe by Kristen Walsh serves 6 to 8. And here are the ingredients you'll need for the potatoes Romanov. 3 pounds of russet potatoes, peeled and cut into half-inch pieces. 2 teaspoons of salt, 1 1/4 cups of sour cream, 4 ounces of cream cheese softened, 1 tablespoon of cornstarch, 1/2 teaspoon of white pepper, 1 3/4 cups of chicken broth, 4 scallions with the white parts minced and the green parts sliced into thin on the bias. And then you'll need 6 ounces of sharp cheddar cheese, shredded. That's about 1.5 cups. And now in 3 steps, let's prepare the potatoes Romanov. And here's step 1. adjust the oven rack in the upper middle position and heat the oven to 425 degrees. Now toss the potatoes with salt in a large bowl, cover and microwave until they're tender. That'll be 10 to 15 minutes. Stirring once about halfway through the microwaving. And on to step two. In a large bowl, whisk the sour cream, cream cheese, cornstarch and pepper until they're well combined. Now whisk in the broth and the scallion whites until they're incorporated. Then fold in the hot potatoes in two additions. And the cooks say introducing the hot potatoes in two additions helps to keep the sour cream mixture from curdling. And now finally to step three and to serve. Pour the potato mixture into an 8-inch square baking dish and sprinkle the cheddar cheese over the top. Now place the dish on a rimmed baking sheet and bake until the casserole is bubbling and the cheese is browned. That'll be 15 to 20 minutes. Then carefully remove from the oven and let it cool for a further 20 minutes. Then sprinkle with the scallion greens and serve. And there you have a great potatoes Romanov to go along with other menu items or as a standalone dish. And now here's an easy-to-make summertime dish. Chicken baked in foil. Chicken breasts and vegetables are sealed in foil pouches so that as they bake, the pouches trap steam and everything cooks in its own tasty juices. I looked out here and found a recipe by Diane Unger. It was also published in Cook's Country Best Ever Recipes. Diane says she tried various methods to come up with the perfect recipe, and part of this was improving the bland flavor. And the fix here would be adequate salting. After trying a few different methods, she landed on sprinkling 1/8 teaspoon of salt over each side of the chicken breast to guarantee even seasoning. She said she found that the chicken took on a deeper seasoning the longer it sat in the salt, and she found that refrigerating the made-up packets for an hour improved them markedly, and refrigerating overnight proved ideal. For the vegetables, she decided on potatoes, carrots, and onions, which were just sturdy enough to cook at the same rate as the chicken. And to amplify the flavors, she seasoned the vegetables with olive oil and infused it with garlic, red pepper flakes, and thyme before putting them in the packets. And Diane recommends that to ensure even cooking, buy the chicken breasts of the same size. And again, she recommends that if you're using ordinary table salt, use only 1/8 teaspoon for each entire breast. So now to the ingredients for the chicken baked in foil. Here's what you'll need. 5 tablespoons of extra virgin olive oil. 6 garlic cloves sliced thin. 1 teaspoon of minced fresh thyme. 1/4 teaspoon of red pepper flakes. 12 ounces of Yukon gold potatoes, unpeeled and sliced about 1/4 inch thick. You'll also need 2 carrots, peeled, quartered lengthwise, and cut into 2 inches length. 1/2 of a large red onion, sliced 1/2 inch thick, with the layers separated. You'll also need some kosher salt and pepper, and 4 6-ounce boneless, skinless chicken breasts, trimmed. 2 tablespoons of lemon juice, and 2 tablespoons of minced fresh chives. And bringing the chicken baked in foil to the table is in 6 steps. And here's step 1. To start with, you'll need 4 20x12-inch sheets of heavy-duty aluminum foil, and then coat them with vegetable spray, right in the center. And on to step 2. Combine the oil, garlic, thyme, and pepper flakes in a small bowl and microwave them until the garlic begins to brown. That's about 1 to 1.5 minutes. Then combine the potatoes, carrots, onion, a teaspoon of salt, and the garlic oil in a large bowl. And here comes step 3. Pat the chicken breasts dry with paper towels. Don't wash them. Then sprinkle with 1/8 teaspoon of salt evenly over each side of each chicken breast. Then season with pepper. Now position one piece of prepared foil with the long side parallel to the counter edge. And then in the center of the foil, arrange 1/4 of the potatoes in 2 rows perpendicular to the counter edge. Lay the chicken breast on top of the potatoes. Then place 1/4 of the vegetables around the chicken breast. And repeat with the remaining 3 foils with the potatoes, chicken, and vegetables. Then drizzle any remaining oil mixture from the bowl over the chicken. And on to step 4 to prepare for baking. Bring the short sides of the foil together and crimp to seal tightly. Now crimp the remaining open ends of the packets, leaving as much headroom as possible inside the packet. Then place the packets on a large plate and refrigerate for about an hour or up to 24 hours. And now to step 5 and to bake. Adjust the oven rack to the lowest position and heat the oven to 475 degrees. Now arrange the packets on a rimmed baking sheet and bake until the chicken registers 160 degrees. That should be about 18 to 23 minutes, average 20 minutes. And to check the temperature, poke the thermometer through the foil of one packet and into the chicken. And when the chicken's reached 160 degrees internally, let the chicken rest in the packets then for about 3 minutes. And now to step 6 and to serve. Carefully transfer the packets to individual plates. And again, carefully open, because the steam will escape, and slide the contents onto the plate. Then drizzle the lemon juice over the chicken and the vegetables, and sprinkle with chives. And now this easy-to-make chicken baked in foil is ready to serve to 4 hungry guests. I'll be back in a jiff with the last segment of today's program from the kitchen, Sweet Endings. You're listening to From the Kitchen on Gatewave, audio for independent living. And now on to Sweet Endings. And I've got something real special for you this week. Bananas Foster. No city's food has greater flourish than that of New Orleans. Take Bananas Foster. This dessert of bananas sautéed in butter, sugar, cinnamon, banana liqueur, and rum was usually prepared tableside and set alight for a bit of dining room theater. The dish was set aflame to mute its boozy edges, and it was usually served over vanilla ice cream, quickly became a mainstay at many New Orleans restaurants. I found a simplified recipe for this great dessert in Cook's Country by Christine Morrison. And to adapt the recipe for home cooks, she inverted the order of the steps and skipped the flambé. And that was fine for me. And Christine had the following tip. For the bananas, look for yellow ones with few spots, because overly ripe bananas will fall apart during cooking. And for the rum flavor, she said they preferred the flavor of gold rum, but you can substitute white or dark rum if you desire. And now, down to the ingredients for the Bananas Foster. Here's what you'll need. 1/2 cup, packed, that's about 3.5 ounces of dark brown sugar. 1/4 cup plus 2 teaspoons of gold rum. 2 tablespoons of water. 1 cinnamon stick. 1/4 teaspoon of salt. 3 ripe bananas peeled, halved crosswise, then halved lengthwise. 4 tablespoons of unsalted butter cut into 4 pieces, 1 teaspoon of lemon juice, and some vanilla ice cream. And to make this delicious dessert for 4, it's in 3 steps. And here's step 1. First, combine the sugar, 1/4 cup of rum, the water, cinnamon stick, and salt in a 12-inch skillet. Then cook over medium heat, whisking frequently until the sugar is dissolved. That'll only take about 1 to 2 minutes. And now here we go with step 2. Add the bananas to the skillet, cut side down, and cook until they're glossy and golden. That'll be about 1 to 1.5 to 2 minutes. Then flip the bananas and continue to cook them until they're tender but not mushy. That'll take about another minute more. Now, using tongs, carefully transfer the bananas to a rimmed serving dish, leaving the sauce in the skillet. And now finally to step 3 and to serve. Remove the skillet from the heat and discard the cinnamon stick. Now whisk the butter into the sauce, 1 piece at a time carefully, until it's incorporated. Then whisk in the lemon juice and the remaining 2 teaspoons of rum. Finally, pour the sauce over the bananas and serve with vanilla ice cream. I'm sure that that dessert will absolutely please your family and friends. And now here's another great dessert from the best of America's Test Kitchen. Sweet glazed peaches. These peaches are toasted and chopped with pistachios that add a burst of color and a nice crunch to these glazed peaches. How do you eat your way through the overabundance of ripe in-season peaches? Some folks grill them, maybe for a side dish. Others chop them into a fruit salad, but we wanted something different. A warm seasonal dessert with just enough added sweetness to amplify the peach's natural, complex, summery flavor. This recipe by Diane Unger serves 6. And Diane offers the following recommendation. These peaches are best served warm with vanilla ice cream or frozen custard. And now to the 8 ingredients for the sweet glazed peaches. Here's what you'll need. 2 tablespoons of lemon juice, 1 tablespoon of sugar, 1/4 teaspoon of salt, 6 firm ripe peaches, peeled, halved, and pitted, 1/3 cup of water, 1/4 cup of red currant jelly, 1 tablespoon of unsalted butter, and 1/4 cup of pistachios, toasted and chopped. And now here in 4 steps are how we bring the sweet glazed peaches to the table. Step 1. Adjust the oven rack 6 inches from the broiler element and heat the broiler. Meanwhile, combine the lemon juice, sugar and salt in a large bowl, and add the peaches and toss to combine, making sure to coat all sides with the sugar mixture. And here we go with step 2. Transfer the peaches, cut side up, to a 12-inch broiler-safe skillet. Then pour any remaining sugar mixture into the peach cavities. Pour the water around the peaches in the skillet and broil until the peaches are just beginning to brown. That will be 11 to 15 minutes. And in step 3, combine the jelly and the butter in a bowl and microwave until it's melted. That'll take about 30 seconds. Then stir to combine. Remove the peaches from the oven carefully and brush half of the jelly mixture over the peaches. Then return the peaches to the oven and continue to broil until they're spotty and brown. That should take 5 to 7 minutes longer. That's a total broiling time of 18 to 20 minutes. And now in step 4 to serve, carefully remove the skillet from the oven and brush the peaches with the remaining jelly mixture. Then transfer the peaches to a serving platter, leaving the juices behind. Now it's time to bring the accumulated juices still in the skillet to a simmer over medium heat and cook until they're syrupy. That'll take about a minute. Now finally, pour the syrup over the peaches and sprinkle with the pistachios and serve. I hope you'll enjoy making these dessert suggestions in the early summer. You've been listening to another edition of From the Kitchen, brought to you by Gatewave from New York City. For all our contributors, I'm home cook and presenter Keith Dunford. Please join me again next time for more great ideas and recipes. And in the meantime, from my kitchen to yours, happy cooking. And now, for most of you, People Magazine is coming up next here on Gatewave.
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7: This is the New York Times. Today is Tuesday, May 19th, 2026. I'm your volunteer reader, Harper Finn. First, Trump's Taiwan gambit is already a gift to China. By laying out U.S. arms sales to Taiwan as a bargaining chip with China, President Trump has handed a gift to China's leader, Xi Jinping, in his efforts to undermine the Taiwanese government. On Monday, China's state media used Mr. Trump's comments to send a message at home and to Taiwan that the United States cannot be relied on to defend Taiwan, the island democracy that Beijing claims as its territory. President Lai Ching-te of Taiwan, a frequent target of Beijing's vitriol, and his Democratic Progressive Party can no longer rely on unconditional indulgence from the United States, said the Global Times, a Chinese newspaper, citing a Chinese researcher. Security cannot be bought with military purchases. If you become a pawn, you will only be squeezed dry, said Colonel Jiang Bin, a spokesman for China's Ministry of National Defense, on Monday, referring to Taiwan. The American president's comments had been released over the weekend after Mr. Trump left a summit with Mr. Xi in Beijing on Friday. He said he was keeping on hold a decision about a package of weapons to Taiwan worth around $14 billion and described it as a very good negotiating chip that could be used with Beijing. "I'm holding that in abeyance, and it depends on China," he said in an interview with Fox News. It was not immediately clear what Mr. Trump wanted China to do in return. The United States went into the summit hoping to persuade China to do more to get Iran to reopen the Strait of Hormuz. Mr. Trump later said he had discussed Iran with Mr. Xi, but the details of their discussions have not emerged. China has pushed Iran to negotiate with the United States and has called for the Strait of Hormuz to be open. But Beijing has strong strategic reasons to avoid siding explicitly with the United States and Israel against Iran, its partner in the Middle East, in a war it has repeatedly said should not have happened. Even if China were willing to use its influence over Tehran, it would not want it to be seen as an explicit quid pro quo for U.S. concessions on Taiwan, said Bao Chengqi, a researcher of Shanghai Cross Strait Research Association, an organization in Shanghai. "He tends to act like a businessman, understanding issues through the lens of deal-making," Mr. Bao said of Mr. Trump. But tying the two issues so tightly together really isn't feasible. If Mr. Trump were to suspend the $14 billion package or scale back the number and sophistication of the weapons, China could respond in a few ways, said Zhen Qiang, the director of the Center for Taiwan Students at Fudan University. For instance, China could buy more American farm produce and Boeing planes, Professor Zhen said. President Trump and Boeing have already said that China had agreed to order 200 of the company's planes. The Trump administration also said on Sunday that China had agreed to purchase at least $17 billion per year of U.S. agricultural products in 2026, 2027, and 2028, though the amount this year would be prorated. Beijing's official position is that Taiwan is a domestic issue, and any continued U.S. arms sales to the island are unacceptable. But it can be pragmatic, too, Mr. Zhen said. China has never wanted to treat arms sales to Taiwan as a bargaining chip in negotiations with the United States, he said. But realistically, any issue can, in essence, become a bargaining chip in the course of international relations or great power competition. In some ways, Beijing has already benefited from Mr. Trump's gambit. Mr. Trump's remarks suggested he had partly absorbed China's depiction of Mr. Lai as a dangerous separatist seeking to lead the United States to war. Mr. Lai and his government say Taiwan is in reality already independent, and that it is Beijing that is the aggressor. Mr. Trump also questioned whether the United States could successfully come to Taiwan's defense in a war. "I'm not looking to have somebody go independent and, you know, we're supposed to travel 9,500 miles to fight a war," he said. Mingxin Pei, a professor at Claremont McKenna College who studies Chinese leadership politics, said, "I think Xi Jinping believes he succeeded in one respect in this summit, that is, in educating Trump on Taiwan." In the view of Chinese people, Trump's comments on the Taiwan issue are a massive breakthrough, said Wang Wen, a former Chinese journalist in Beijing who is now a professor at Renmin University in Beijing. Beijing can gain some advantage simply if Mr. Trump puts off any approval for long enough, some analysts said. The question is whether the pending $14 billion sale is delayed for weeks, months, or longer, said Craig Singleton, the China Program Senior Director at the Foundation for Defense of Democracies in Washington. A prolonged hold, especially one shaped by Beijing's objections, would raise much more serious concerns about the reliability of U.S. deterrence. Taiwan's main opposition party, the Nationalist Party, which supports closer ties with China, has seized on this moment to argue that President Lai has pushed the island into a dangerous bind, distrusted by Beijing, unable to rely on Washington. "I believe the Trump-Xi summit represents a turning point for Taiwan," Su Chi, a former senior official who had worked under the Nationalist Party administrations, said at a forum in Taipei, "Our big brother, America, I'm sorry. He has too many problems right now and simply cannot take care of us here." Mr. Lai and his officials have argued that Mr. Trump's comments do not shift relations. They have pointed to parts of Mr. Trump's comments, including that nothing's changed on policy toward Taiwan. They have also pointed to comments from Trump administration officials, including Jameson Greer, the U.S. Trade Representative, that policy on Taiwan is unchanged. "I don't think the Taiwanese public needs to worry," Chen Mingqi, a Taiwanese deputy minister of foreign affairs, told reporters. "I believe the United States' security commitments to us and our bilateral economic and trade relations are being maintained just as before." Also from the New York Times, what to know about the latest Ebola outbreak. An outbreak of the deadly Ebola virus in the Democratic Republic of Congo and Uganda has prompted the World Health Organization to declare a global health emergency. As of Sunday, the CDC said there were reports of more than 330 suspected cases, including nearly 90 deaths in Congo. The outbreak was first identified in the country's northeastern Ituri province. Laboratory testing has definitively linked only 10 cases to the virus. 2 cases have been confirmed in Uganda. The WHO declared on Saturday that the outbreak was a public health emergency of international concern. Officials are working to withdraw a small number of Americans who have been directly affected by the outbreak, the CDC said on Sunday. The type of Ebola virus behind the latest outbreak, known as Bundibugyo, is rare, has fewer field tests available, and has no targeted vaccine or treatment, potentially compounding the difficulty of containing the outbreak. Some countries in the region have tightened border controls. Rwanda's health ministry said it had reinforced screening and vigilance at its borders with Congo. Kenya announced similar measures at all points of entry, including airports as well as land and water crossings. Here's what to know. Ebola is an illness caused by a group of viruses known as ortho-Ebola viruses, first discovered in 1976 in the countries known as South Sudan, formerly part of Sudan, and the Democratic Republic of Congo, formerly known as Zaire, in a region near the Ebola River. The most common species is the Zaire Ebola virus. Ebola outbreaks have mostly occurred in sub-Saharan Africa, according to the U.S. Centers for Disease Control and Prevention. 4 of the 6 known species of Ebola viruses cause illness in humans and can be fatal. Among them is ortho-Ebola virus Bundibugyoense, leading to Bundibugyo virus disease, the form of Ebola that prompted the latest global health emergency declaration. People with Ebola may first experience so-called dry symptoms, such as fever, aches, pains, and fatigue, before progressing to wet symptoms, including diarrhea, vomiting, and bleeding, according to the CDC. Ebola diseases can be contracted through contact with the bodily fluids of an infected, sick, or dead person with contaminated objects like clothing, bedding, needles, and medical equipment. There is no vaccine or specific treatment for the Bundibugyo species, as outbreaks have been rare. The Bundibugyo species was first identified in 2007 after a mysterious illness broke out in Bundibugyo district in Uganda, which borders Congo. Diagnostic samples submitted to the CDC in the United States revealed the existence of a previously unknown type of Ebola virus. In 2012, another such outbreak was identified in Congo. In January, scientists at the University of Oxford announced an effort to develop and test vaccines to protect against multiple lethal viruses, including Bundibugyo. And the WHO says that candidate products are in development to address the species of Ebola without current vaccines. Fatality rates during the past 2 outbreaks of this form of Ebola have ranged from 30% to 50%, according to the WHO. The incubation period for this species of Ebola virus ranges from 2 to 21 days, and individuals are usually not infectious until symptoms manifest. But because the early symptoms, like fever and fatigue, resemble those of other illnesses, including malaria, early detection can be difficult. Experts say major changes to the global health system could complicate the response to the current outbreak. The United States withdrew from the WHO in January, and the U.S. Agency for International Development, which has played a major role in containing previous outbreaks, was shuttered last year by the Trump administration. It is unclear how that might have affected the response to this outbreak. Atul Gawande, a former senior USAID official, suggested on social media that the outbreak may have gone undetected for weeks because American agencies were scaled back. Following its discovery in 1976, when dual outbreaks in South Sudan and Congo infected nearly 600 people and killed over 430, the virus resurfaced in several notable pre-2000 outbreaks. These included a massive 1995 resurgence in Congo that claimed more than 250 lives. In the 21st century, there have been a number of deadly outbreaks of Ebola viruses. 2025. Last year, health officials in Congo officially declared the country's 16th Ebola outbreak since 1976. There were 53 confirmed cases and 45 deaths. Earlier that year, Uganda also reported 12 confirmed cases and 4 deaths from Ebola. 2022. Uganda confirmed an outbreak that ended in early 2023 with 142 confirmed cases and 55 confirmed deaths. And cases were also reported in Congo. 2020. Congo reported 130 cases, 55 of which ended in death. 2019. A severe outbreak led to nearly 3,500 cases in Congo, with nearly 2,300 deaths. 2014. An Ebola epidemic in West Africa began in 2014 and ended in 2016. It was the largest such epidemic in history, with cases in southeastern Guinea, Liberia, and Sierra Leone. More than 28,600 people fell ill, and more than 11,300 died. There were also cases reported in Congo, Mali, Nigeria, Senegal, Spain, Britain, and the United States. 2007. About 130 people in Uganda fell ill with the Bundibugyo virus, and more than 40 people died. In Congo, there were more than 260 cases related to the Zaire species of the Ebola virus, and more than 70% of cases resulted in death. 2003. Two outbreaks in the Republic of the Congo led to about 180 cases and 170 deaths. 2001. Two small outbreaks occurred in the Republic of the Congo, each affecting about 5 dozen people and resulting in the deaths of most of those who fell ill. 2000. About 425 people fell ill during an outbreak in Uganda. More than half died. Also from the New York Times. A search for ways around blocked strait leads to Syria. When the war that engulfed the Middle East in recent months cut off access to one of the world's most important shipping routes, Syria saw an opportunity. With multiple Mediterranean ports and borders with Turkey, Iraq, Jordan, and Lebanon, the country offers a desperately needed alternative to the blocked Strait of Hormuz, a strategic waterway that, before the war, was used to transport a hefty share of the global oil supply. Iraq and Gulf states, including the United Arab Emirates, have already begun to transport oil and other goods over land to ship from Syria. After the closure of the Hormuz Strait, pretty much all the neighboring countries in the region knocked on our door to get access to our Syrian ports, said Mazen Alouche, the director of local and international relations for Syria's Borders and Customs Authority. They are making Plan Bs in case the crisis goes on longer. To take advantage of these new opportunities, however, Syria must overcome many obstacles, including widespread power and water shortages. Syrian infrastructure was devastated in a nearly 14-year civil war that ended in 2024, when rebels ousted the longtime dictator Bashar al-Assad. Syria has a long history as a link in global trade. Syria was the old Silk Road. It was an important trade route, said Hazem Al-Sabti, the public relations director of Syria's General Authority for Free Zones. In the late 1960s, the Soviet Union sought out an alliance with the Assad regime, partly to secure use of Syria's Mediterranean ports. Syria, under the Assad regime, was a land bridge that Iran used to transfer money and weapons to its most important regional ally, Hezbollah in Lebanon. That ended when rebels overthrew Mr. al-Assad and shunned his close ally, Iran. The latest war in the Middle East, which began when the United States and Israel attacked Iran at the end of February, drew in multiple countries around the region. Syria remained on the sidelines, even as fighting swirled all around its borders. In neighboring Iraq, crude oil began piling up without a way to reach customers because of disruptions to shipping. Iraq's state-owned oil company, the State Organization for Marketing of Oil, asked Syria if it could transport crude over land to ship from the Syrian port of Banias on the Mediterranean, according to Safwan Ahmad, the director of public relations for the Syria Petroleum Company. For Syria, it was a much-needed economic opportunity. The country charges transit fees and handling fees at its ports. And in the longer term, Syrian leaders are hoping to persuade countries and companies that to take full advantage of Syria's assets, they need to invest in rehabilitating and rebuilding its infrastructure. The Al-Tanf border crossing, for instance, a key junction to move oil overland from Iraq, was not operational for years. Mr. Alush, the Syrian border official, said fully rebuilding it would take at least some months and cost an estimated $25 million. Still, Syria's leaders did not want to miss out on a potential windfall. So the Port Authority sent caravans, computers, a border control and passport team, and mobile housing to quickly reopen it, Mr. Alush said. In late March, Iraq sent the first in a series of oil shipments. On some days, more than 400 tanker trucks crossed the border, each carrying up to 10,500 gallons of crude oil. Sometimes it is much less because storage tanks at the Banias port have limited capacity, according to Mr. Ahmad of the Syria Petroleum Company and an Iraq Oil Ministry official. Several foreign companies have also expressed interest in helping to revive an oil pipeline that used to link Banias to Kirkuk in northern Iraq. It was damaged during Syria's civil war, Mr. Ahmad said. Even if Hormuz reopens, countries have to find an alternative to the strait, he said, as the world braces for the war's lasting repercussions. Syria will become the link to the sea. Last month, a first delivery of 200 vehicles from the United Arab Emirates arrived in Syria via Jordan overland and was shipped to Europe via Latakia, another Syrian Mediterranean port. Mohammed Alabar, an Emirati businessman who founded Imar Properties, Dubai's largest developer, said his group was considering investing up to $7 billion on Syria's coast and up to $12 billion in Damascus. He was speaking last week at the first Syrian Emirati Investment Forum in the capital, Damascus. Syria now is at such a lucky moment, said Karam Shar, a political economist and the director of a Middle East consulting firm. Syrian officials are trying to present their country as critical to the regional and global supply chain. At a meeting in Cyprus last month, President Ahmad al-Shara of Syria told European Union leaders and regional partners that his country was positioned to become a secure and strategic corridor linking Central Asia and the Arab Gulf with Europe. Speaking after a meeting with the Greek ambassador in Damascus, Mr. Alush said the president had reached out from the first days to all the leaders of neighboring countries in the region and told them that our borders, our ports, our roads are ready. Mr. al-Shara's government has set out to revive infrastructure and economic projects that had been damaged or stalled because of the civil war, such as the Arab gas pipeline, which aimed to transport natural gas from Egypt to Lebanon through Jordan and Syria. There is so much political appetite for reviving these projects, Mr. Shar, the economist, said, adding that many companies had asked his consulting firm about bids for energy pipeline projects. And the U.S. government is very much behind such initiatives. Syria and the United States have been forging closer relations since the ouster of the Assad regime, as the country emerges from years of international isolation and economic devastation. Reconstruction costs for Syria could reach upward of $200 billion, with more than $80 billion for infrastructure alone, including roads, electricity grids, water supply networks, and telecommunications, according to a World Bank report last year. Although the United States has lifted most sanctions on Syria, the country remains on the list of state sponsors of terrorism, a designation which carries its own sanctions, including financial ones. Last year, Syria made its first electronic transfer in 14 years with a Western bank, which was hailed as a key step toward rejoining the global banking system. But nearly a year later, Syria is still not connected to the SWIFT system that makes international wires and transfers possible, a major hurdle for investors. Instability within Mr. al-Shara's government and the lack of a functioning parliament nearly 9 months after elections have compounded a sense of uncertainty. There is a tendency in Syria for many of these projects to be announced, but then not to come to fruition, said Mr. Shar, the economist. Despite these challenges, Syria is working to attract foreign investment. The Port Authority is racing to get Syria's free trade zones, manufacturing sites and warehouses, often near ports and airports that have no tax or customs, ready with at least a bare-bone level of services. If I'm an investor who wants to come, but there's no electricity, there's no water, there's no steel, the basics needed for his work aren't there, said Mr. Al-Sabti. Still, he cautioned Syrians to be careful not to appear that they are exploiting the misery that the war has brought. We don't want to say we succeeded because of a conflict, he said. Also from the New York Times, Macron makes a bid for new partners in Africa. President Emmanuel Macron of France opened an Africa summit in Nairobi, a city where almost no one speaks French. The decision to hold the decades-old summit outside of France, or Francophone Africa, for the first time reflected what analysts say is a reconfiguration of French diplomacy on the continent at a time when relations with some of France's former colonies are in tatters. It also showed the ways in which African nations are benefiting from new opportunities to diversify diplomatic partnerships, analysts said. On Monday, Mr. Macron talked up the possibilities of new collaboration at the two-day summit, which is being attended by roughly 30 African heads of state and government. Business leaders, including Aliko Dangote, a Nigerian who is the continent's richest investor, were among the attendees. A lot of solutions are made in the U.S. or made in China, Mr. Macron said as he opened the African Forward Summit alongside President William Ruto of Kenya. I think we have a common fight, he added, which is to build our strategic autonomy from Europe and Africa. And if we build it together, we will be much stronger. As evidence of that commitment, Mr. Macron announced about $27 billion of investment in Africa and invited African business leaders to invest in France. We are not the predators of this century, Mr. Macron told the African Report, a Paris-based magazine, in an interview before the summit, addressing France's brutal colonial history in Africa. In one viral moment during the summit on Monday, Mr. Macron got up from his seat at a youth forum and interpreted a presentation to demand that the audience stop chatting and listen to the speakers in silence or leave the room. This is a total lack of respect, he said. Some applauded his intervention.

My reading of Macron's effort is that he is trying to save face, having lost the traditional friends in West Africa, said Amukoa Anangwe, a Kenyan political scientist who taught at the University of Dodoma in Tanzania. He is seeking a fallback in other African countries. The France-Africa Summit is one of many meetings held between African leaders and non-African heads of state. Russia, China, and Japan each hold regular Africa summits. Earlier this year, Prime Minister Gloria Meloni of Italy held the second Italy-Africa summit in the Ethiopian capital, Addis Ababa. She then attended the annual summit of the African Union and continent's main intergovernmental body. President Trump, who gutted U.S. humanitarian assistance to Africa last year, hosted five West African leaders at the White House last July to discuss economic cooperation. The gatherings are of particular interest to African leaders as they offer the chance to broaden sources of investment at a time of shifting global alliances, analysts say. Given the interest in the continent, African nationals have the chance to negotiate for better deals, said Macharia Munene, a lecturer in international relations at the United States International University in Nairobi. Hosting the summit has also offered Mr. Ruto of Kenya a chance to emphasize his diplomatic bona fides ahead of what is expected to be a tough re-election campaign next year. Kenya's Daily National newspaper on Monday carried a picture of Mr. Ruto in conversation with Mr. Macron with the headline, "Show of Might." It's time for a break. I'll be back in a moment with more news and stories from the New York Times.

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1: With more news and stories from the New York Times, I'm Harper Finn. First, stocks, bonds, and oil zigzag amid mixed signals on ceasefire. Stocks, bonds, and oil prices seesawed on Monday as investors parsed the signals coming from Washington and Tehran about the future of their tenuous ceasefire. A peace deal has remained elusive, as has the reopening of the Strait of Hormuz, a vital passageway in the Persian Gulf for shipments of a significant portion of the world's oil and gas. On Sunday, President Trump posted a new threat on social media. For Iran, the clock is ticking, and they better get moving, fast, or there won't be anything left of them. On Monday, Tasnim, the semi-official Iranian news agency, suggested that U.S. sanctions on Iran's oil would be temporarily relaxed as part of the deal. Later, Tasnim said that Iran would not agree to end its nuclear program, a crucial demand from the Trump administration for ending the war. Oil slips, reversing early jump. The price of Brent crude, the global benchmark for oil, oscillated with the headlines coming out of Iran on Monday, rising to around $111 a barrel in the early afternoon. West Texas Intermediate crude, the U.S. benchmark, rose 1.5% to roughly $107 a barrel. Stocks are mixed. Choppy trading continued on Monday, with the S&P 500 moving between small gains and losses. The index was roughly 0.3% lower midday, falling as oil prices rose. The index recorded its seventh straight week of gains on Friday. The bond market sell-off takes a breather. Bonds yields stabilized somewhat on Monday as investors reassess the outlook for inflation and government borrowing. A sharp sell-off last week reflected deepening worries about the effects of higher energy prices on the global economy, which could force central banks to raise interest rates to stem inflation and governments to spend more to cushion the blow from surging fuel costs. Bond yields move inversely to prices. The yield on the U.S. 10-year bond inched higher to around 4.6% on Monday and remained near its highest

0: this level since early 2025. Also from the New York Times, Long Island Railroad strike affects more than a quarter million commuters. Here's the latest. A strike on the Long Island Railroad, America's busiest passenger rail service, upended the commutes of more than a quarter million riders on Monday, who rely on the service to get to work. Five unions representing more than 3,500 workers, including engineers, signal workers, and machinists, walked off the job shortly after midnight on Saturday, after years-long negotiations over wages and other issues with the Metropolitan Transportation Authority fell apart. Monday was the first day that the strike affected weekday commuters. The strike has shut down the entire service, which carries an average of more than 270,000 passengers a day between Long Island and New York City. The MTA, the state agency that runs the railroad, is providing free bus service beginning Monday morning from six locations on Long Island to two subway stations in Queens, and in the opposite direction during the evening rush. Police officers and members of the LIRR workforce who are not on strike are expected to help direct passengers to buses at the stops. But the MTA said the shuttles would not be able to accommodate all the riders who rely on the railroad and encouraged people to work from home if they can. It also said that it would issue refunds to LIRR riders with monthly rail passes for business days without train service. On Sunday, Governor Kathy Hochul said that she had made major investments in the MTA to stabilize its finances, and that she would not agree to a deal that could force the agency to raise fares. "I worked hard to do that and don't want that undone. I will not let that be undone," she said. A spokesman for the union said in a statement on Sunday that their wage proposal was reasonable and that two federal review panels had sided with them. "We remain ready to negotiate a fair agreement at any time and get back to work on behalf of Long Island commuters," the statement said. At Hicksville Station Monday morning, Sandra Parker, 50, a customer service worker who was striking for the first time in her 22 years at the LIRR, donned a red union shirt and held a sign that read, "Contract Now." "We want to be able to live, put our kids through college, own our homes. What kind of legacy are we going to leave our children?" she said. Carlos Velez, 52, a crew dispatcher on strike, said he felt for commuters and was eager to get back to work. "If the strike could end 5 minutes ago, I'd be on the first train to Jamaica to continue my job," he said. Negotiations continued past 1 a.m. on Monday with no resolution and have since picked up again. Reactions from commuters were mixed, with some supporting the union's right to strike and others frustrated by long detours. Manoj Sharma, a software engineer, was boarding a Coach USA bus from Hicksville Monday morning with a sign saying it was bound for an A-train stop in Queens. "I don't even know where Howard Beach is. This is going to be a long commute," said Mr. Sharma, 33. He hopes the strike will be over by midweek at the latest. "I can deal with it for a few days," he said. "But if it goes to Thursday or longer, it's really going to cut down on my productivity." Here's what to know. Why workers are striking. The striking workers are seeking a higher percentage-based salary increase in 2026 than the MTA was willing to offer. The workers represented by the unions, who make up about half of the railroad's workforce, have not had a raise since 2022. Negotiations collapsed when the two sides could not agree on terms, like a proposal to change healthcare plans that could raise costs for new hires. Previous stoppage. This strike is already longer than the last one on the Long Island Railroad in 1994. That two-day strike ended after Governor Mario Cuomo largely conceded to the union's terms. Economic toll. The strike could cost the region $61 million a day in lost economic activity, according to the state comptroller's office. Driving costs. Congestion pricing, the toll on drivers entering the busiest parts of Manhattan, will not be suspended during the strike, Ms. Hochul said. noting that she has no legal mechanism to suspend the program. Also from the New York Times, Mamdani's first city-owned grocery store is planned for the South Bronx. Mayor Zohran Mamdani, moving forward with a key campaign promise despite the concerns of some business leaders, plans to announce on Monday that New York City's first city-owned grocery store will open in Hunts Point in the Bronx next year. The mayor wants to create a 20,000-square-foot store at the Peninsula, an affordable housing development in a neighborhood in the South Bronx with a high poverty rate. Mr. Mamdani has pledged to create 5 city-owned stores, one in each borough, with the aim of making groceries more affordable for some shoppers. He previously announced a store at La Marqueta in East Harlem in Manhattan that he wants to open by 2029. Making sure every New Yorker can buy fresh, affordable groceries in their own neighborhood is a key part of our affordability agenda, Mr. Mamdani said in a statement. We are proud to begin this work in the South Bronx and remain committed to opening a store in every borough before the end of our first term. Mr. Mamdani ran for mayor on a platform designed to address the high cost of living, including rising grocery bills. The city plans to waive rent and taxes for the 5 new grocery stores so that they can offer residents discounted prices on food. But the mayor's plan has raised concerns from some small business owners and economists, who worry that city-owned stores could hurt smaller supermarkets and question whether his approach is the best way to reduce grocery prices. Jerry Nunez, a manager at City Fresh Market near the East Harlem site, asked the mayor at a forum last month why he had chosen a neighborhood that already had several stores. "We are right around the corner," Mr. Nunez said. "Why so close?" Mr. Mamdani told him that East Harlem was an area where many are being priced out of the basic essentials. "My vision is not that there isn't room for multiple grocery stores," Mr. Mamdani said. "My vision is that there is a grocery store within New Yorkers' reach where they know that they can afford certain things." His administration is still examining locations for grocery stores in Brooklyn, Queens, and Staten Island, and encouraged property owners to recommend sites to the city online. The site in the Bronx is in a district represented by Representative Alexandria Ocasio-Cortez, a progressive ally who supports the mayor's grocery store plan. Ms. Ocasio-Cortez said in a statement that she was grateful to Mr. Mamdani for working to strengthen food access across the South Bronx. "Access to affordable fresh food should not be a luxury determined by zip code. It should be a right," she said. The city council would have to approve funding for the stores, including the mayor's request to spend $70 million in capital dollars to build them. Julie Menon, the council speaker, has expressed concerns about how the plan would affect bodegas. The Peninsula is a project by the city's Economic Development Corporation to redevelop the former Spofford Juvenile Detention Facility, a troubled center that permanently closed in 2011. The campus is expected to include 740 units of affordable housing, space for light manufacturing and community events, and commercial space that will house the grocery store. A 2-bedroom apartment at the development costs about $700 to $2,298 per month, depending on a family's income. The mayor's office said that it had chosen sites for the stores based on grocery store density, income inadequacy, and population density, and that there was only one full-service supermarket, Compare Foods Supermarket, within 1/4 of a mile of the Hunts Point location. The neighborhood along the East River is home to one of the largest food distribution facilities in the world. It became known for urban disinvestment in the 1970s and the fires that raged in the South Bronx. Despite city investments in the decades since, the poverty rate in Hunts Point was 36% in 2023, compared with 18% citywide, according to the Furman Center. Maria Torres, the president of the Point Community Development Corporation, a group that works on economic revitalization in the neighborhood, said that neighbors consistently requested a healthy food supermarket as part of the planning for the peninsula. We are incredibly excited and hopeful that this pilot project will deliver that to this community, she said. The opposition has been mobilizing to try to stop the stores. Frank Garcia, the chairman of the Multicultural Business Coalition, a nonprofit that opposes city-owned stores, said that he was trying to raise $1 million to highlight the concerns of store owners. The group is planning to hold a rally at City Hall on May 29th, when the City Council is expected to hold a hearing about the city's Economic Development Corporation, which is overseeing the city-owned stores. Mr. Garcia said he was prepared to file a lawsuit to stop the stores. This is a waste of our tax dollars, he said. The mayor should sit down with us and we can give him a real plan to bring down prices. Mr. Garcia said he had spoken to Ms. Menon's office about his concerns. Ms. Menon said in a statement that the city council was working to identify possible solutions to lower costs and address food insecurity. The council looks forward to receiving further details on the administration's proposal at the upcoming hearing, her spokesman said. Ruben Luna, who owns supermarkets in the Bronx and Manhattan, said he was worried that shoppers would flock to cheaper city-owned stores, leading to job losses at his locations. We're not going to survive, he said. There's no way we can compete. Also from the New York Times, children's mental health visits have shot up, research shows. A study of insurance claims for 1.8 million children found that the number of families raising mental health issues at visits to general practitioners rose sharply over a decade, with anxiety by far the fastest growing complaint. The study, which was published on Monday in the journal JAMA Network Open, found that the number of pediatric visits rose to 9.7% in 2023 from 5.7% in 2014. The study included all insurance claims for children from ages 1 to 18 in Massachusetts, for a total of more than 1.8 million children. Visits were counted as mental health visits if a diagnostic code was included in the claim, either because the child or the family raised the issue or because the child screened positive for mental health symptoms during the visit. Visits for anxiety rose by more than 250% during that period, to 6.1% in 2023 from 1.7% in 2014. Megan Cole-Brahim, an associate professor of population medicine at Harvard Medical School and an author of the paper, said her team had been surprised by the rapid increase in pediatric anxiety visits in particular, which just far outpaced the growth of all other mental health diagnoses. Smaller increases were seen for attention deficit and hyperactivity disorder, or ADHD, which rose to 6.7% from 5.0%. Depression, which rose to 1.6% from 1.2% over the same period. Autism spectrum disorder, which rose to 2.0% from 0.5%. And trauma, which rose to 1.6% from 0.8%. The fact that reports of anxiety so far outstripped the other conditions that were screened for, Dr. Brahim said, suggests that there's a true underlying change in symptoms. She said the findings suggest that behavioral health services, like psychotherapy, should be integrated into primary care to make it easier for families to access them. 1 in 10 children who walk through the door of primary care have a mental health need that comes up during their visit, she said. The magnitude of these issues is surprising. ADHD remained the most common mental health need noted at primary care visits during the study, though anxiety became nearly as common by the end of the study period. Though the coronavirus pandemic clearly exacerbated pediatric mental health problems, Dr. Brahim said, the trends found in the study preceded it. Increased screening for pediatric mental health could also be a contributing factor, she said. In 2022, the U.S. Preventive Services Task Force, a volunteer panel composed of medical experts, recommended that all children ages 8 and older be screened for anxiety in primary care settings. But this occurred late in the study period, and so did not account for the rise in anxiety, Dr. Brahim said. I think that because of this, it's likely that documented rates of anxiety will probably continue to rise over time, much beyond the study period we examined here, she said. The new study comes as Health Secretary Robert F. Kennedy Jr. begins a multi-pronged effort to curb the prescription of psychiatric medications. Dr. Robert L. Trestman, the chairman of psychiatry and behavioral medicine at Virginia Tech's Carilion School of Medicine, who was not involved in the study, said the findings were consistent with his experience overseeing a psychiatric system in Western Virginia. He said there was a well-established rise in suicidal thoughts, which he said is pretty unambiguously tied to social media. Increasing mental health problems among children, he said, will affect developmental trajectories and will have profound impact in the years ahead. But he said primary care physicians typically have 12 minutes to spend with a patient. When they identify a problem, their options for providing treatments are limited by insurance reimbursement and a shortage of child psychiatrists. Therapy may be appropriate, he said, but who is going to provide it? Insurance frequently does not cover therapy, and families may not be able to take time off school or work to attend sessions. As a result, he said, medication is frequently the most accessible treatment for children in distress. To simply argue that children are getting too much medication misses the point, he said. The pill is not perfect, but it helps them to function and manage their symptoms. If you take away the one thing that is helping, what happens next? Also from the New York Times, teenagers arrested after drive-by shootings in Austin injure at least 4. 2 teenagers were among 3 people arrested after at least a dozen apparently random drive-by shootings in Austin, Texas, over the weekend left 4 people injured, the authorities said on Sunday. The teenage boys, 15 and 17, were arrested in connection with at least 12 separate drive-by shootings in the cities south and east on Saturday and Sunday, the Austin Police Department said. A third person was taken into custody on Sunday night. Shots had been fired into 2 fire stations, 2 apartment buildings, and other houses. Austin Police Chief Lisa Davis said at a news conference on Sunday. The 3 people who were arrested had run from a car that had been stopped by police, according to Chief Davis. 4 people were injured, one of them critically, officials said. The city's mayor, Kirk Watson, said during an earlier news briefing on Sunday that there was no apparent motive. In fact, these actions appear to be random, Mr. Watson said. The 15-year-old had stolen a gun from a store on Saturday, Chief Davis said, adding that there was a warrant for the 17-year-old for the theft of a gun from the same store. The teenagers also stole over 4 vehicles, she added. These are dangerous kids, out causing havoc in the city, and they had to be taken into custody, and they were, safely, Chief Davis said. Also from the New York Times, this bookstore gets good mileage. Rita Collins' white Ford Transit van has more than 100,000 miles on it, earned on drives through all but 10 of the United States. Parked in front of the Grand Bakery in Dadaville, Alabama, on a recent cloudy morning, she watched as a woman walked by, glanced at the van, did a double take, and hesitated. "It's a bookstore," Collins said with her big, charismatic smile. "You can go inside." "Oh, my," the woman exclaimed. "I'm a fool for books." St. Rita's amazing traveling bookstore, Textual Apothecary, its name painted on the sides and back of the van, is a vehicle for the cross-pollination of people and conversation. That's what has evolved since Collins, now 74, began imagining her retirement dream more than a decade ago. Not just selling high-quality, inexpensive books, but setting her love of people, places, and the wonders of a good read all in motion together. Over the years, Collins taught, opened a bakery/cafe, and did social services work for older adults. She left the United States after 9/11 and eventually taught English in Romania and the Czech Republic. At 60, she said, she decided it was time to return and figure out her next steps. She took a course with the American Booksellers Association, seeking to learn what it would take to open a bookstore in Eureka, the small Montana town where she lived. Ultimately, she decided that Eureka didn't have the adult population to support an independent bookstore. Nor did she have the desire to be tethered to a brick-and-mortar business 6 days a week, impinging on her love of travel. Still determined to figure out how to share her passion for reading with those in far-flung places, perhaps without their own bookshops, she brainstormed with friends, Googled traveling bookstores, and got advice from the owner of the only one she could find, located in Swansea, Wales. In 2013, her dream became a reality with a minimal investment, a van fitted with wooden shelves at a 15-degree angle so that the 700-book inventory stays in place while she motors around the United States. Think a library bookmobile that goes well beyond a neighborhood or two. She named it after St. Rita, the patron saint of impossible causes. Large enough for two adults to peruse the varied selections at the same time, it has the magical, cozy feeling of a grown-up playhouse. It's not uncommon to find children sprawled on the rug, deep in a picture book. Each year, Collins picks a region, plans a precise itinerary, and sets up in all sorts of locations: farmers markets, festivals, brew pubs, museums, and birthday parties among them. She has been invited to speak to church congregations and book clubs. While all the books are donated, Collins curates to be sure the ones on sale are in excellent condition. Hardcovers are $9 a piece, paperbacks $7, children's books $1. There are sections for art and music, spirituality, travel, fiction, health, cooking, writing, and more. She is so often asked what her favorite book is and has such difficulty answering that there is a section titled Faves for her own ever-changing choices. During this year's 5-week swing through the South, it showcased books by Anne Michaels, Anne Patchett, Willa Cather, Atul Gawande, M.L. Stedman, and Anthony Doerr, among others. During her journeys, people frequently give her books, replenishing her stock, though the exchanges can go both ways. At the U.S. Space and Rocket Center in Huntsville, Alabama, Collins gifted a copy of Kristen Hanna's The Great Alone to Pat Ammons, the center's director of communications, to thank her for having the bookstore there. Ammons protested, then relented. "I will bring you books in exchange. Paper will rain down," she warned. Collins does not sleep in the bookstore, but stays mostly in people's homes, with friends or friends of friends. Sometimes she is hosted by complete strangers. Unlike other bookstores, hers offers the singular advantage of one-on-one service for each customer. And the books are just the starting point. "My work is talking to people," she says. "When you come, you're probably going to have a conversation with me. It has allowed me to meet so many different kinds of people." A natural extrovert, Collins feels enriched by sharing stories of her adventures and learning about the lives of those in places unfamiliar to her. Once, in Colorado, a woman who had no money gave her 24 eggs in exchange for some books. Recently, in Raleigh, North Carolina, a woman showed up with a gold-framed, 100-year-old lithograph of St. Rita and insisted she accept it as a gift. Taking photos with Collins is a given, but sometimes the appreciation goes further. "Thanks for bringing joy," Shannon Milliman said after Collins stopped outside the Singing River Brewing Company in Florence, Alabama. Milliman, the town's poet laureate, wrote a poem on the spot and recited it to those gathered outside the van, saying of Collins, She sells cookbooks, spirituality, Einstein, old Ulysses Grant. Like an old-timey medicine woman, she's got what ails you. I had a moment of nostalgia when you pulled up and opened the door, Katie Stokes told Collins in the parking lot of the Space Center. That's what it felt like as a kid growing up in this country among cow fields when the bookmobile would come. While there are library bookmobiles and other bookstores housed in trucks, and more food trucks than ever, Collins believes hers is the rare traveling bookstore. She wishes there were more, pointing out that there is little overhead and a lot of freedom to open and close at will. When she's not on the road, the van is simply parked in her driveway. It's just me deciding where I'm going to set up, she said. I can decide if the weather sucks, I'm going to close early, or this is a great crowd, I'll stay here longer. There's a big market out there, she added. I'm one person with one van, and I can't do the whole United States. I mean, I try, but I can't do it all. You have been listening to news and stories from the New York Times. I'm Harper Finn, wishing you a blessed day.
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7: Hello, I'm Mark Ruta. You are listening to Chris Radio. During this hour, I'll be reading news from today's Chicago Sun-Times. We begin with our first article off the front page. Dollars and sense of security. Subheadline, as summer festival season heats up, organizers say it's getting more expensive to run safe events. By Courtney Keppers from WBEZ. Memorial Day weekend kicks off Chicago's busy calendar of music festivals and neighborhood street fairs. And this holiday weekend, the city will play host to three major music festivals within a four-mile radius. In Grant Park, the reggaeton and Latin music-focused Sueños returns for the fifth year. Westtown Saltshed is bringing back its indie-heavy Warm Love Cool Dreams Festival, and Union Park hosts the inaugural R&B and House Fest Forever Mine. Asked how it is preparing for the weekend, The Office of Emergency Management and Communications said in a statement that there will be, quote, citywide deployments to ensure the safety and security of the public, close quote, and that the department is monitoring weather conditions. A spokesperson for the Chicago Police Department said there will be additional police resources throughout the city this weekend. While the city supports festivals with street closures and improving security plans, event organizers must foot the bill for the on-site private security, which is required by the city to obtain a permit. Starting this weekend, festgoers will notice more emphasis on security, from new gate screeners at Salt Shed to double ID checks at Forever Mine. And at some street festivals, a staple of a Chicago summer, pairs of security guards will be stationed at entrances around the clock, according to Pamela Moss with Wicker Park Fest. Organizers say running safe events comes at an ever-increasing cost as security bills continue to climb. It's not really a negotiable, said Brent Heil, who booked the Warm Love, Cool Dreams lineup, which includes Courtney Barnett, Toro E. Moy, and Tortoise. We pride ourselves on creating a safe environment. We hang our hat on it. The new gate screeners, Heil said, were pricey, but are more thorough and efficient, using sensors and artificial intelligence. Permanent venues like Salt Shed employ security personnel directly and have time to hone their systems, but festivals held on city streets or public parks must erect a safe environment in a matter of days. Last year, a coalition of Chicago street festivals sounded the alarm on the skyrocketing price of event production, including security costs. The Save Our Street Fest initiative was meant to spread awareness that events like Wicker Park Fest, North Alstead Market Days, and Lincoln Square Ravenswood Apple Fest aren't funded by the city and instead rely on gate donations, which had been steadily falling. Last summer, street festivals posted signs at the gates encouraging attendees to pay up. The effort, quote, moved the needle, said Moss, the president and CEO of the Wicker Park Bucktown Chamber of Commerce, and led to increased donations year over year at all participating street festivals. Still, Moss said the group will continue its information campaign this summer. The rising costs of security, insurance, and talent were also among the pain points for the beloved indie festival Pitchfork before it shuttered in 2024. Now, Forever Mine and its headliners, Keshia Cole, Kate Renata, Kelly Rowland, and Monica, will launch this weekend in the same spot Pitchfork once reigned, Union Park. Locally owned organizer Windy City Events Management aimed its Forever Mine Fest at nostalgic millennials. The business also produces Michelada Fest, which will return June 26 to 28 after being canceled last summer amid concerns over visas for international artists and the, quote, rapidly changing political climate, close quote, as organizers called it at the time. Nieto and co-founder Miguel Torres said it's important to them that Forever Mine and Michelada Fest be all ages. But as a recent dust-up at the venue Chop Shop underscored, dynamics between security and young fans can be tricky. It also means more thorough screening to prevent underage drinking. For Nieto and Torres, the extra effort is worth it. I think historically we have had a passion for creating special events that appeal to the black and brown community, which we often feel has been underserved in the city, Nieto said. Both the Forever Mine and Warm Love, Cool Dreams team said talent and production costs are their top expenses. This summer also marked Chicago's first festival season since Operation Midway Blitz, which brought months of heightened immigration enforcement to the city. Sueños, which draws a predominantly Latino crowd to its two-day lakefront fest, did not reply to several interview requests about its security plans for this year. Last year, festival co-founder Aaron Ampudia told WBEZ that the organizers, quote, provide the top safety measures and planning, close quote, when presenting the event, which draws at least 50,000 to Grant Park daily. Next, more Latinos are homeless in Illinois, spurred by Texas busing migrants to Chicago, report finds, by Esther Yoon G. King from WBEZ. Homelessness rates increased among Latinos in Illinois in recent years, exacerbated by the influx of migrants based bus to Chicago by the governor of Texas, according to a new report. But experts are worried that potentially tens of thousands more people without permanent housing are flying under the radar. Titled Latin Homelessness in Illinois, Structural Drivers of Inequality, the report found that on any given night in the past decade, more than 1,000 Latinos were staying in Illinois homeless shelters, with another 200 living on the streets. Another 30,000 Latinos were doubled up, meaning they didn't have stable housing and were temporarily staying with family or friends. Report co-author Ivan Arenas, Associate Director of the Institute for Research on Race and Public Policy at the University of Illinois Chicago, said doubled-up homelessness is far more prevalent among Latinos than other populations. Quote, homelessness looks very different for this community than the picture that most people have in their heads, Arena said. We don't tend to think about people that are doubled up in a friend's home, in a family home, or even with strangers in apartments. Arenas added that Texas Governor Greg Abbott's busing of more than 37,000 migrants from the United States southern border to Democrat-led states spurred Latino homelessness in Illinois. Rates of Latinos living on the streets more than doubled from 2023 to 2024, and rates of Latinos staying in shelters more than quadrupled, the report shows. WBEZ has previously reported on housing challenges many asylum seekers face, from rental scams to sky-high rents and unsafe living conditions. Arenas said, the arrival of so many people who didn't have secure housing meant homeless shelters were stretched even thinner, and affordable housing was further strained throughout the state, affecting non-Latino groups too. Leaders at local community organizations said the report's findings are crucial in understanding Latino homelessness in Illinois. There is no one thing that is causing homelessness, said Jose Munoz, executive director of La Casa Norte, a Humboldt Park-based nonprofit that serves homeless youth and families. He added that homelessness is not simply about individual choices, pointing to, quote, structural barriers, rising rents, unstable work, language access, health access, immigration status, and discrimination. Munoz said rents are climbing fast throughout the city, and residents are struggling to keep up. Quote, there are people that are working, have jobs, and the target keeps moving for them, Munoz said. The Institute for Research on Race and Public Policy previously found that black residents are almost 8 times more likely to be homeless than white residents. Experts also said the U.S. Department of Housing and Urban Development likely undercounts the number of homeless people throughout the country. The feds mandate local governments to conduct a, quote, point-in-time, close quote, count on one night each year, but it only records people staying in shelters. The count, done by volunteers, misses people living in abandoned buildings or in cars, or those who are couch surfing or staying with friends or relatives. For the Latino community in particular, experts say, quote, doubled up, close quote, homelessness is even more hidden. It's just buried by cultural practices, said Jose Marco Paredes, vice president of civic engagement at the Latino Policy Forum. About a third of Latino households are multi-generational. It is good that we have families, that we have communities that come together. But there's a key difference when you're living in a multi-generational situation and you do it by choice versus when it's done because of economic necessity. Marco Paredes and Munoz were among more than two dozen experts who served on a roundtable on Latino homelessness convened by the Illinois Office to Prevent and End Homelessness. On Thursday, some members of the group, along with researchers, will head to Springfield to brief Governor J.B. Pritzker on the report's findings and make policy recommendations. Arenas with UIC said funding eviction prevention programs and improving employment opportunities for Latino residents could help stem homelessness in the community. You are listening to news from the Chicago Sun-Times on Chris Radio. Turning inside, steakhouse owner has a beef with concession giant. Subheadline, Gene and Giorgetti owner files breach of contract lawsuit tied to Midway Airport restaurant conflict. Story by Fran Spielman, City Hall reporter. The owner of an iconic Chicago steakhouse has filed a breach of contract lawsuit accusing Midway Airport's master concessionaire of using the Gene and Giorgetti name to secure an airport contract, only to terminate the agreement to make way for airport slot machines, damaging the restaurant's brand. Michelle Derpetti's grandfather, Gene Michelotti, founded Gene and Giorgetti restaurant at 500 North Franklin in 1941 with his partner, Alfredo Federighi, who was nicknamed Giorgetti after a famous Italian cyclist. The restaurant is a Chicago institution, one of the city's oldest steakhouses. Derpetti now owns and operates the family-owned business. The restaurant also has a partnership with SSP America, a partner in the consortium that serves as master concessionaire at Midway Airport, to lend its name and brand to the 3,979-square-foot airport restaurant known as Gene's Bistro. In exchange for everything that the Gene and Giorgetti brand is known for, from its recipes, menu, tradition, and expertise to the look and feel of the Midway restaurant, Gene and Giorgetti gets 5% of gross monthly sales. 7 months ago, Derpetti was informed by SSP America that Gene's Bistro would be, quote, closing in the coming months, and that her 20-year brand license agreement for the eatery was being terminated with 15 years left on the pat. The fact that Gene's Bistro is still open and still paying Gene and Giorgetti the monthly fee without providing sales records did not discourage Derpetti from taking what she calls her, quote, David versus Goliath fight against the concession giant to the next level. They leveraged our reputation, our status, the fact that we're women-owned to strengthen that bid and win the bid, then moved on to something better when it appeared, Derpetti told the Sun-Times Tuesday. I can't say for sure exactly what it was that appeared, but you and I both know the timing of all of this is a little bit suspect with the casinos and all of those things. Derpetti said she filed a Freedom of Information request with the city's Department of Aviation asking for, quote, all of the information and plans related to the project coming into the space, close quote, now occupied by Gene's Bistro. It came back, quote, so heavily redacted we couldn't read it. Derpetti is disputing the need for the redactions, and the document is now in the hands of the Illinois Attorney General's office, she said. Why are things redacted? Why is there a need to hide something, she said. The lawsuit itself is not about whether or not a casino goes in. This is about trade secrets, trademark violation. It's about breach of contract, and it's about misrepresenting everything that you said you were doing in order to get us to help you win this bid as an anchor brand. And then, the minute something better came along, you went ahead and pursued that. The breach of contract lawsuit filed this week in Cook County Circuit Court accuses SSP America of negotiating with Bally's to turn the Jeans Bistro space into a sports bar that includes slot machines. But that is not the central argument of the restaurant's lawsuit. The complaint accuses SSP of using Gene and Giorgetti's, quote, trademarks, trade secrets, and other of, quote, confidential information, including recipes, ingredients, suppliers, and marketing strategies, only to change the menu in a way that destroys Gene and Giorgetti's reputation and brand. The concept at Midway has Korean tacos on the menu. Would you say that's conducive to the brand you know is Gene and Giorgetti? That's what we're talking about, DePetty said. My grandfather used to say, you are your name and your reputation. We've spent 85 years, three generations building this reputation. SSP is behaving this way puts that reputation at risk. There is not one item on that menu that we create and we served, ever. How is that damage not serious? Officials with SSP America could not be reached for comment on the lawsuit. In a statement released to Crane Chicago Business, SSP America dismissed Gene and Giorgetti's legal claims as, quote, without merit. The statement goes on to say that any decision related to the Gene's Bistro space are, quote, part of a broader evaluation process, close quote, and that, quote, no final tenant has been determined. Gene and Giorgetti has managed to survive economic pressures posed by the pandemic, rising food prices, city mandates, and immigration raids. The Gene's Bistro conflict is a, quote, little bit of a David and Goliath tale, but that's why I'm doing it, DePetty said of the lawsuit. These are really beloved local restaurants to secure public contracts and then marginalize them later. I like to maybe keep someone from going through what we're going through. You're listening to news in the Chicago Sun-Times on Chris Radio. Turning the page, Illinoisans suspected of having hantavirus tests negative for illness. By Caitlin Washburn, staff reporter. An Illinois resident who is tested for hantavirus does not have the infection. State health officials say the Winnebago County resident was tested last week after they were likely exposed to rodent droppings and developed mild symptoms that did not require hospitalization, the Illinois Department of Public Health said at the time. The person did not come into contact with anyone tied to the cruise ship hantavirus outbreak that made headlines in recent weeks. The Centers for Disease Control and Prevention tested the patient. It did not detect hantavirus, according to the state health department on Monday. Health officials stressed that the risk for the virus spreading in Illinois remains very low. Three people died from the hantavirus outbreak on the cruise ship MV Handias that set off April 1 from Argentina. 9 confirmed cases have been linked to that outbreak. Symptoms can include fever, chills, and muscle aches, and usually show between 1 to 8 weeks after exposure. None of these cruise ship passengers were from Illinois, according to the Illinois and Chicago Departments of Public Health. The state has had 7 cases of hantavirus since 1993, the most recent being in March 2025, according to the state agency. Next, charges pending in fatal stabbing in Norwood Park. Police recovered a knife after a, quote, known, close quote, suspect fatally stabbed a man in the face late Monday in Norwood Park, Chicago police said. Around 11:15 p.m., Giovanni Martinez began arguing and fighting with someone he knew in the 6,000 block of North Harlem Avenue when he was stabbed, police said. Martinez, of the 1800 block of North Abers Avenue, was taken to Advocate Lutheran General Hospital, where he was pronounced dead at 12:02 a.m., the Cook County Medical Examiner's Office said. An autopsy is scheduled. The attacker was arrested at the scene, and a knife was recovered. Charges were pending. And next, Mayor wants an independent watchdog, his IG pick says. Subheadline, David Glockner would replace Deborah Witzberg, who clashed repeatedly with Johnson over ethics issues. By Fran Spielman, City Hall reporter. Chicago Inspector General Designate David Glockner vowed Tuesday to make timely judgments, quote, independent of politics, and focus on improving systems of city government where the, quote, impact is greatest. Before being unanimously backed by the City Council's Ethics Committee, Glockner said he would not have agreed to become the city's chief watchdog if he didn't think Mayor Brandon Johnson was, quote, committed to an effective and independent inspector general's office. We've had the conversation. He gave me that assurance, and I accept that assurance, Glockner told the committee. If there are times that, despite my best efforts, and despite the insurance that have been given, we find ourselves in a spot where there is not cooperation or there are problems, then you'll hear about it. Glockner would replace Deborah Witzberg, who clashed repeatedly with Johnson and his inner circle over a host of ethics issues and ultimately decided not to seek a reappointment to a second term she was unlikely to get. Those issues range from the mayor's decision to deny her investigators access to the City Hall gift room to the law department's demand to water down ethics reforms and sit in on her interviews with city employees. Johnson also rejected Witzberg's demand that he fire senior mayoral advisor Jason Lee for refusing to cooperate with her investigation of an alleged quid pro quo threat that Lee made to 34th Ward Alderperson Bill Conway in 2023. When Glockner acknowledged Tuesday having met with Lee during the appointment process, Conway asked whether the new watchdog had, quote, made any promises to Mr. Lee or anyone else in the administration, close quote, about, quote, cases you will be investigate or those you will not. Absolutely not, Glockner said. Glockner refused to comment specifically on Johnson's refusal to fire Lee, but he stressed that the mayor and his department heads and appointees are, quote, not required to follow, close quote, Inspector General recommendations. I would be surprised if we are ever at a point where 100% of the OIG's recommendations are embraced or acted on, he said. Decision makers are able to take into consideration other facts and other considerations. We don't dictate what they do. The full City Council must still approve the appointment of Glockner, a former federal prosecutor who helped ComEd dig out of the federal corruption scandal that culminated in the conviction of former Illinois House Speaker Michael Madigan. Glockner used his confirmation hearing to differentiate himself with Witzberg. He said he won't hesitate to call balls and strikes, but he added he plans to try to minimize clashes with the mayor's office by emphasizing, quote, problem solving over finger pointing. A lot of conflict is avoidable. It's avoidable by communicating early when you see problems arising. It's avoidable by building a track record and relationships of trust so that when you come to somebody with information that's uncomfortable for them, their first reaction is not, you're out to get me, because they've seen you in other settings and they've seen you play it straight, he said. He told alderpersons that two goals would shape his early work. The first is to focus the Inspector General's audit work on, quote, areas that matter most, close quote, and have the greatest potential to minimize risk, save the cash-strapped city money, or deliver city services more equitably and efficiently. The second is to speed the pace of investigations conducted by the Inspector General's office. He said investigations, quote, lose value when they take longer than necessary, and that delays, quote, prolong the time it takes to address problems. Protracted delays can create, quote, extended clouds, close quote, hanging over those

Glockner said. I'm willing to be the voice who sticks up for the facts and pushes. You are listening to news from the Chicago Sun-Times on Chris Radio. Next, high-ranking cop sues city, claims he was wrongfully placed on don't hire list by Muhammad Samra and Sophie Sherry, staff reporters. A former high-ranking Chicago cop has sued the city, Chicago Police Superintendent Larry Snelling, and others, alleging he was added to the city's do not hire list based on bogus information about his disciplinary record. Michael Bars, who rose to the rank of deputy chief, filed the defamation lawsuit last month in federal court in Chicago, claiming the move tarnished his reputation and contributed to the, quote, loss of the professional dignity earned through nearly 30 years of decorated service. The lawsuit highlights a memo sent to Snelling on April 26, 2025 by Joy Brown, another defendant in the case who serves as Director of Human Resources in the city's Office of Public Safety Administration. The memo recommended that Bars be added to the Do Not Hire list, focusing on two disciplinary investigations that purportedly led to recommendations for 15-day suspensions. However, Bars never faced a sustained disciplinary complaint over his career, including in those two cases, the suit holds, and those suspensions weren't imposed. Still, Snelling signed the memo less than a week later, on April 30, 2025, placing Bars on the Do Not Hire list and noting he was, quote, retiring in lieu of discharge for misconduct, according to the lawsuit. But that same day, Snelling signed in, quote, irreconcilable, close quote, form, saying Bars was in good standing and was, quote, eligible for retirement credentials. By May 27, 2025, the city's Department of Human Resources formally prohibited Bars from being rehired by the police department and noted in his personnel file that he had retired instead of being fired. The lawsuit states, Bars sought to be removed from the Do Not Hire list that September, submitting his disciplinary record showing he had never been the subject of an investigation with sustained findings, according to the suit. His appeal was initially denied, but the decision was later reversed on April 15 after Bars' attorney got involved. The lawsuit was filed April 24. Human Resources Commissioner Sandra Blakemore, who is also named as a defendant in the lawsuit, acknowledged that that same month that the Police Department's Bureau of Internal Affairs, quote, had provided inaccurate information, close quote, about Bars' disciplinary history and formally requested that he be removed from the Do Not Hire list. Bars previously worked as an internal affairs investigator. Bars is seeking compensatory damages in order to correct his personnel record to show he retired in good standing and for the city to stop sharing the Do Not Hire memo in response to public records requests. John Garrido, one of Bars' attorneys, said the lawsuit, quote, speaks for itself, and we will try this in court. A spokesperson for Chicago's law department said the city hadn't been served with the lawsuit and declined to comment on the pending litigation. Bars was recently at the center of a whistleblower lawsuit that was settled for nearly $1 million, although he wasn't named as a defendant. Lieutenant Franklin Paz Jr. alleged Bars pushed an illegal traffic stop quota as deputy chief of the community safety team, a specialized unit championed by former police superintendent David Brown. City Hall's former inspector general later pushed to have Brown added to the Do Not Hire list after he refused to cooperate with an investigation stemming from a drug bust involving a police chief's car. Bars previously told the Chicago Sun-Times that the allegations in the lawsuit were, quote, were never proven true. He was reassigned from deputy chief to commander and ultimately retired in 2025 as a captain.

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Let's take a look at Cheryl Scott's Rise and Shine forecast. Wednesday morning, mostly cloudy, temps dipping down to the 40s. High of 60, a low of 48, a cold front moves in, chilly along the lakefront. Partly cloudy on Thursday, high of 62, a low of 50, 50s by the lake. On Friday, showers late, high of 64, a low of 54. Mostly cloudy on Saturday, high of 72, a low of 56. A mix of sun and clouds on Sunday, high of 74, a low of 57. On Monday, partly sunny, high of 79, a low of 58. And scattered storms on Tuesday, high of 76, a low of 63. Returning to the news, Chicago man charged with DUI and crash that killed Wheaton man on I-290. A Chicago man has been charged with DUI after a fatal accident on the Eisenhower Expressway early Sunday that killed the man and injured at least six others, including himself on the near west side. Jose F. Perez Martin, 24, faces three charges of felony aggravated DUI with enhancements because a person was killed and because he didn't have a valid license at the time of the crash, Illinois State Police said in a statement. Perez Martin allegedly rear-ended a Toyota SUV with his GMC SUV on westbound I-290 just west of Ashland Avenue around 8 a.m., State Police said. It allegedly caused the vehicles to hit two others, which also then crashed. Benjamin M. Faraday, the 25-year-old Wheaton resident driving the Toyota, was taken to a hospital where he later died, police said. Perez Martin is being held in custody as he awaits trial. Next, judge orders release of CPS student's mom from ICE detention, but teen still in custody, by Violet Miller, staff reporter. The mother of an 18-year-old Mather High School student was ordered released from immigration custody by a federal judge on Tuesday, though the teen remains detained, according to the family's lawyers. Ricardo Navarrete and his mother, Liliana Navarrete, were detained by federal agents in March during a routine court hearing for their asylum case. The pair arrived in Chicago in 2022 as asylum seekers from Colombia. Liliana Navarrete was one of 18 people released on a writ of habeas corpus by a U.S. district judge in Kentucky after being held for too long without a bond hearing, according to a statement from her lawyers. The fight for her immigration case will continue in the courts as she returns to Chicago. The teen, who has previously described being held in cramped rooms with dozens of men, remains in custody. Liliana can return to her home in Chicago, Illinois, and continue to pursue her case before the Chicago Immigration Court, Kelly Fennell, an attorney representing the family, said in a statement. His family and community are hopeful they will soon receive a positive decision of his pending habeas. A standout soccer player, Ricardo signed to play for Community College Soccer Powerhouse Truman College after graduating. Those plans are uncertain given his ongoing detention. Christy Morrow, a family friend who has been helping to support the family, had hoped for Liliana's case since her Kentucky court district has been granting habeas petitions. Morrow hopes Ricardo's habeas petition also may be granted following a federal appeals court ruling last week. The ruling says immigration detainees cannot be held without a bail hearing. Ricardo has told family he is being kept in a county jail with 90 other men. The lights stay on through the night, and there is constant sound, Morrow said. We have a boy missing prom, graduation, and his final soccer season, Morrow said. We need to get this boy home. Ricardo will miss the rest of his soccer club season, which ends Saturday, long before his next court date in July.
But the team has kept him on the roster, Morrow said, and his name is read out every game by the referee. Supporters rallied last month for Ricardo and his mother, calling for their release and an end to the Trump administration's deportation campaign since the end of Operation Midway Blitz in the Chicago area. They're all seniors, so it's bittersweet, she said. They've had a great season, but they realize what's happening and the gravity of this. Their teammate is missing. Contributing was Emmanuel Camarillo. And next, two men charged in double murder of teens in Auburn Gresham. Two men are accused of in an October shooting that left two boys, ages 16 and 17, dead, and a 21-year-old man injured in the Auburn Gresham neighborhood on the city's south side. Omarion Roberson, 19, and Jarvis Bell, 32, were both charged with two counts of murder and one count of attempted murder, Chicago police said. The dead included Ijave Christopher, 16, and Tamarian Hakeem West, 17, who were shot several times on October 22nd around 8 a.m. in an apartment building in the 8100 block of South Marshfield Avenue, according to police. A 21-year-old man was shot in the arm and survived. Roberson, of the 9600 block of South Bishop Street, and West, of the 8800 block of South Marshfield Avenue, were slated to appear for a detention hearing Tuesday at the Layton Criminal Courthouse. After the shooting, several neighbors and the victim's families stood outside the apartment building. They sobbed and held one another as police investigated. Donovan Price, a street pastor who supports crime victims and their families, said at the time the scene inside the apartment was, quote, devastating, quote, and horrific. You are listening to news in the Chicago Sun-Times on Chris Radio. Let's turn now to a story from Sunday Sun-Times, the front page story. Quote, die, D-I-E, 80, in quotes. Life and death near southwest suburbs booming warehouse hub. Subheadline, every day, 20,000 semi-trucks roll in and out of the sprawling complexes along Interstate 80, supporting the rise of next-day delivery. They pummel the roads, belch fumes, and cause deadly crashes. On average, one death every month. By Cam Rodriguez of the New York Times. It's a typical weekday afternoon at the intersection of Route 53 and Laraway Road, 40 miles southwest of Chicago, and semi-trucks thunder by in a steady stream. They start at the sprawling warehouse complexes on the fringes of Joliet, rumble alongside the fading polyester petals of a roadside memorial for someone who died in a truck crash, and roll past the ball fields where youth teams play carrying goods for Amazon, IKEA, Walmart, Target, and Dollar Tree. In the next 30 minutes, 150 trucks will pass through the intersection. If you line them up end to end, they would stretch more than 2 miles. 3 decades ago, this area was mostly prairie, sprinkled with quiet subdivisions. But the early 2000s ushered in the age of online shopping. Then came the rise of next-day delivery. America's retailers needed warehouses fast, and the area outside Chicago, flush with interstates and rail lines, was perfect. Few places in the nation have been transformed so completely so quickly. Since 2000, retail giants and developers have erected more than 146 million square feet of warehouse space in the Chicago area, equivalent in size to roughly 1,400 Home Depot stores. The warehouses have brought new jobs. Still, people who live nearby say that has happened around them. What has happened around them is a cautionary tale for other communities hoping to cash in on the warehouse boom. On average, roughly 20,000 trucks pass through Joliet, a population of about 150,000.

But collisions occur on residential roads too, even those that ban or limit trucks. Trucks sometimes end up on these roads and close to residential areas when the interstates get backed up. State data shows that more than 200 crashes from 2014 through 2024 involved damage to homes, playgrounds, and schools. They flattened fences, tore through yards, and smashed mailboxes. Don Schaefer, president of the Midwest Truckers Association, said drivers are forced into a smaller number of routes as more municipalities try to restrict the use of local roads. There simply aren't enough truck routes, he said. Many trucking companies don't build in enough time for delays, said Zach Gahalen, executive director of the Truck Safety Coalition, an organization focused on reducing the number of deaths and injuries from truck crashes. Some truckers might feel pressure to make up lost time, he said. Truck drivers pay the cost, Gahalen said, and of course, crash victims. Several police departments have added truck enforcement units to ticket drivers who violate weight and size rules. Joliet's unit brought in $2.2 million in fines in its first 15 months, though city officials said many truck drivers have continued to break the rules. Joliet is trying to divert trucks away from local roads, according to a city government official who said in a written statement, through recent agreements tied to major logistics developments, the city, quote, has required the use of a closed-loop truck network specifically designed to keep trucks off neighborhood streets. But community residents are skeptical that the designated loop will curb traffic from warehouses outside the North Point development. Many residents and local governments have taken steps to stop more development or try to reduce traffic near residential areas with mixed results. After July, the Gret moved, in part because trucks would rumble past her front door, she found out that North Point, a Kansas City, Missouri-based developer, wanted to move in too. Her house is along the edge of a proposed logistics complex in Will County that, if completed, would be five times the size of Midway Airport. The complex has faced lawsuits filed by, among others, the Gret and her neighbors, locking up development and construction. But a settlement last year ironed out truck route access, and the pending outcome of suits this year means the facility could soon break ground. North Point representatives wouldn't comment. According to Will County Executive Jennifer Bertino-Terrant, the county's government's top official, the county is spending more than ever to alleviate traffic, make streets safer, and reduce air pollution. Subheadline, quote, I just keep waiting. Manhattan, where Chance Honeycutt died, has increased its number of officers on truck enforcement patrol over the past 5 years from 3 to 8. After Chance's death, officials put stop signs at the intersection of U.S. Route 52 and North Street, where he was hit. But the signs are a temporary measure until a permanent solution is determined. Ryan Gulley, Manhattan's police chief, said the accident is under investigation. No charges have been filed. Chance loved the Grateful Dead, Purdue basketball, and reptiles. He and his twin brother wanted to open a pet shop where they grew up. Ryder would run the business, and Chance, who dreamed of becoming a veterinarian, would take care of the animals. I just keep waiting for him to come out of his room, Honeycutt said. There's a big part of me that just can't swallow the fact that he's gone. About 2 weeks before Honeycutt lost his son, another son lost his father when a semi turned onto Route 53. The truck collided with a Dodge Dart, killing the Dodge's driver, 40-year-old Adam Sigler. His 2-year-old son, who was strapped in the front seat, survived. Cam Rodriguez, a Chicago Public Media data reporter who grew up in Bolingbrook, reported the story as part of the New York Times Local Investigations Fellowship. This article was reported in partnership with Big Local News at Stanford University. Contributing were Justin Mayo, Daniel Wood, and Cheryl Phillips.

0: The New York Times used satellite images, property records, government reports, and other documents to identify 34 clusters of warehouse developments in Chicago, in the Chicago area. Though not a comprehensive list, it includes the largest, includes the highest profile complexes in the region. Reporters drew a box around each group of warehouses, capturing the facilities in nearby major roads, intersections, and interstate ramps. The boxes varied in size. Then they counted accidents within those boundaries using a database obtained from the Illinois Department of Transportation, which included crashes from 2014 to 2024. Reporters cross-referenced the department's records with data from the Motor Carrier Management Information System to ensure that only accidents involving commercial trucks were included in the analysis. The change in daily truck traffic was calculated using average daily traffic counts from the most recent year of available data in the 2002 and 2025 data releases published by IDOT. This analysis used IDOT's heavy commercial vehicle category, which includes single and multi-unit trucks that have six or more tires. That's all the time we have for today's news in the Chicago Sun-Times. For Chris Radio, this has been your reader, Mark Ruta. Broadcasting from the Chicago Lighthouse, this is Chris Radio, your information station.
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17: 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My name is Steve Jack, and today we'll read from the May 2026 Sports Illustrated. Our first article, Tanks for Nothing. Teams racing to the bottom are not making life easier for NBA Commissioner Adam Silver, who suddenly finds himself facing several dicey issues. And there is a photograph and illustration of Commissioner Adam Silver, bald, wire-rimmed glasses, suit, jacket, white shirt, and tie, with arrows pointing toward him. And to the right of him, there are ping-pong balls spelling out T-A-N-K-S, for nothing. Tanks for nothing. Tanks for Nothing is written by Chris Mannix. In February, Adam Silver made his way to the podium inside the Intuit Dome, sporting a jet black suit and a stoic look. Generally, the NBA commissioner's All-Star weekend press conferences are largely anticlimactic. A few factoids about the league's growth, updates on big picture ventures, a mid-season reminder that the NBA, if you didn't know, is truly a global league. Silver then usually bats around a few benign topics, expansion, broadcast rights agreements, and the latest with NBA Europe are old chestnuts, before ducking out to enjoy the rest of the festivities. Yet as Silver walked across the room, he likely knew this session would go a little different. The commissioner is in crisis, or at least these days he is facing crises, more than any Silver is confronted during his dozen years running the NBA. There's the cap circumvention scandal that has put him at odds with one of the NBA's most popular owners, Steve Ballmer, who also happens to be one of the world's richest men. There's the tanking epidemic, a problem significant enough for the NBA to slap two teams, the Jazz and the Pacers, with six-figure fines before the All-Star break for sitting healthy players. There's a federal investigation into illegal sports gambling that has ensnared a current coach and player, Portland's Chauncey Billups and Miami's Terry Rozier, both of whom have pleaded not guilty. There's a rise in injuries, apathy toward in-season tournament, accusations that a team owner's business is producing critical hardware that has been used by the Russian military. You get the idea. Silver has navigated turbulent waters before. In 2014, after tapes surfaced of then-Clippers owner Donald Sterling making racist comments, Silver, less than 3 months into his tenure as commissioner, banned Sterling for life. In 2020, the NBA was the first major sports league to shut down operations during the COVID-19 pandemic, and the first Big Four league to find a way back, reopening in the Florida bubble in July. He has negotiated two labor agreements, dealt swiftly with threats to game integrity, and signed the most lucrative broadcast agreement in NBA history. Says one longtime team executive, Adam is one of the best commissioners in history, not basketball history, sports history. The next few months could test that opinion. Silver must find tweaks for a draft lottery system that has failed to discourage tanking. He must adjudicate a Clippers investigation that has rivals screaming for blood. And he must find a solution to injury issues that have plagued the regular season. It is, says one high-ranking team executive, an opportunity. While the ink is still wet on the 11-year, $77 billion broadcast rights deal that kicked in this season, it's never too early to think about the next one. Getting this stuff right is his legacy, says the exec. Another adds, this summer, Adam is going to be very busy. And there is another photo that accompanies the article. This is Steve Ballmer, the Portland owner. In the stands, he's clenching his fist and eyes on the sideline. And the caption, gah, Ballmer's alleged salary cap circumvention and a spate of injuries to stars like Halliburton late in an arduous season are among the key issues the league has to deal with. In March, Warriors coach Steve Kerr reiterated a long-standing position. The NBA's schedule is too long. I know this will not be a popular opinion in the league office, Kerr said, but I will continue to say it because it's obvious. We need to play fewer games. Other coaches echoed Kerr's assessment. The season is so demanding, says Bulls coach Billy Donovan. You've got to build up this callus to be able to endure 82 games with very limited practice time. While the NBA might deny that there is an injury problem, according to data provided by the NBA in March, the league was tracking to have fewer injuries to starter-level players than last season and less games lost to stars in any of the last 4 years. There's no disputing that concern over soft tissue injuries is on the rise. During the 2025 playoffs, three All-Stars, Jason Tatum, Tyrese Halliburton, and Damian Lillard ruptured their Achilles tendons. This season, calf strains have led to extended layoffs for Victor Wembanyama, Giannis Antetokounmpo, and Anthony Davis. The speed of the game, which has increased in recent years, has reached a breakneck pace. 10 years ago, two teams averaged more than 100 possessions per game. At the All-Star break this season, there were 18. By March, players had combined to cover 37.1 miles per game at an average speed of 4.29 miles per hour, the longest average distance and fastest average speed since player tracking began in the 2013-14 season. Kerr, among others, believes slicing 10 games off the schedule will make a significant difference. What I know about the league and coaching and how hard it is to play with the pace and the space, he said, it would be a more competitive and healthier league if we played fewer games. And there is a photograph of an injured player prone on the court, grimacing as he is being tended to by a trainer. Privately, NBA officials won't argue against the merits of a shorter season. They will note quickly how much money would have to be forfeited to allow for it. Fewer games played means less revenue, roughly 20% by some estimates. The broadcast deals would need to be adjusted. All of it would have to be collectively bargained. The players and the league have a mutual opt-out in 2028. There is a long-term gain in shortening the season. Fewer games, theoretically, would make for a better product, making the league more valuable if everyone is willing to absorb some short-term pain along the way. That matters given how teams are treating their regular season. In February, in front of a packed room at MIT's annual Sloan Sports Analytics Conference, Silver vowed to act decisively to curb tanking. "We are going to make substantial changes for next year," said Silver. "I'm not ruling anything out." Despite years of efforts to disincentivize the practice, which includes flattening the lottery odds for the bottom three teams and creating the play-in tournament, the race to the bottom was more crowded than ever this season, with nearly a third of NBA teams exiting the All-Star break with no interest in winning, said Silver. "We have to address it." How is the question? Silver, by his own admission, is an incrementalist, so forget grand ideas like eliminating the draft. Internally, league officials have discussed more modest solutions, like eliminating draft pick projections, which would prevent situations like Utah and Indiana, two teams that nosedived this season, to hang on to picks, and banning teams from drafting in the top four for 2 years in a row. Some think the league can go further. Flattening the lottery odds was a good idea until teams with small odds started winning it. Last spring, Dallas, with a 1.8% chance to land the top overall pick, saw its ping-pong ball combination come up. San Antonio, with a 26.3% chance of finishing in the top four, grabbed the second pick. Instead of chasing play-in spots, teams have grown increasingly comfortable rolling the dice from the back of the lottery pack, leading to calls to eliminate the lottery altogether. "We have to make sure the worst teams are getting the best players," says a league official with Silver's ear. "You're never going to stop a small number of teams from tanking. The best you can do is make sure those teams have a pathway to get better." And there's a photograph of Utah and Portland players fighting for a loose ball in the air, and they're in the paint. "Not smooth jazz" is the caption. Utah's dismal play earned the team a $500,000 fine for sitting healthy players during its third straight 50-loss season. Getting organizations to play by the rules is the most pressing issue. Accusations that the Clippers used a team sponsor to circumvent the salary cap with Kawhi Leonard landed in the league office like a grenade. Cap circumvention is a cardinal sin, says a team executive, citing the efforts the NBA has made in Silver's tenure to level the playing field. Months of follow-up reporting from investigative journalist Pablo Torre, 9 YouTube episodes and counting, have dashed any hope that the story would go away, laying bare a pile of emails, bank records, and testimony for all to see. In 2014, Ballmer helped Silver end one scandal when he bought the Clippers from Sterling. Now Silver is faced with having to punish Ballmer to end another. It's not all dark clouds. Financially, the league is healthier than it's ever been. After years of flirting with European expansion, the NBA is poised to establish a league that will give it a firm foothold in the Eastern Hemisphere. Silver is pressing ahead with plans to add 2 new teams. Las Vegas and Seattle are the front runners that are expected to generate expansion fees in the neighborhood of $10 billion apiece. The NBA is strong. League and team officials will argue addressing these big issues will make it stronger. Silver has already resolved one. At February's press conference, Silver recalled a recent conversation with Bob Cousy, the Hall of Fame guard, 97 and still kicking, marveled at how global the NBA has become. In the 1950-51 season, Cousy's first, the league had 2 international players. Today, the number is 135. It's among the reasons Silver believed a new all-star format, dubbed USA versus the world, could work. The result was the most competitive game in years. So check that one off what is becoming a very long list. And next, burning questions. Early in the season, OKC looked like a lock to become the first team in 7 years to repeat as champions. Then some intriguing storylines started to surface. The first, will James Harden find playoff success? Harden's regular season stats outshine his playoff numbers. Still, the Cavaliers, facing an offseason of uncertainty with Donovan Mitchell, rolled the dice on a deal for Harden, hoping he can co-pilot the Cavs through a weak East field. The stakes are high. With Mitchell eligible for a contract extension this summer, the future of the franchise could depend on how far Cleveland advances. Can Jason Tatum take Boston to another title? What should have been a gap year, thanks to Tatum's Achilles injury, turned into this season's most improbable success story. Tatum has looked sharp since his faster-than-expected return to the Celtics lineup. The key will be restoring his chemistry with Jaylen Brown, who assumed a larger role in Tatum's absence and has noted the growing pains getting reacclimated to playing alongside his longtime teammate. Can LeBron James thrive as a role player? Looking for reasons behind the Lakers' late-season surge? Start with James, whose willingness to downshift into a reduced role has unlocked LA's offense. The Lakers' tear coincided with one of the lowest-volume shooting months of James's career. LA can still turn to the king in crunch time, but the formula of less LeBron and more Luka Doncic and Austin Reeves and DeAndre Ayton offers the best chance for playoff success. And will experience matter in San Antonio? There's no denying the Spurs' talent. De'Aaron Fox, Stephon Castle, and Dylan Harper are dynamic, while Victor Wembanyama is arguably the best player in the world. But they are light on experience. San Antonio's rotation has 121 games of playoff experience, with Harrison Barnes accounting for 71 of them. Historically, championships are earned through playoff failure. Can the Spurs buck that trend? With Wemby, anything is possible. Our next article, Bigger Than the Littlest Mamba. For 6 years, Amalia Holguin has grappled with the grief from a helicopter crash that robbed her of, among others, three AAU teammates and their coach, Kobe Bryant. Now, as the last member of that heralded squad to finish her high school career, the Texas-bound guard is ready to display what she learned from the NBA legend on a bigger stage. And there is a photograph to start our article of Holguin, blue jeans and white t-shirt, basketball tucked under her arm, standing in front of a mural of her and Kobe Bryant and some of her teammates. The photograph was taken by Taylor Ballantine, and the article was written by Emma Bacchilleri. Amalia Holguin has a day off from school and the entire world in front of her. Her high school basketball team has a bye for the next round of the state playoffs. After that, right as the season ends, Amalia will turn 18, and her birthday will line up with spring break. She's thinking about how to celebrate, something low-key, maybe just family and close friends. The senior knows it may be her last birthday at home with her parents, James and Flora, and her sister, Elisa. And then will come prom and graduation, and then all her dreams. She will spend the summer playing hoops in Greece, where her family has roots, and where she will train with the national team, and then she will leave to play at the University of Texas. But now it's March, and there's no school, leaving Amalia with her license and her car and the freedom that any 17-year-old would love on a stereotypical gorgeous day in Southern California. She does have basketball practice, of course, 2 hours of grinding with her Sage Hill school team, but she will start hours earlier by getting up shots in the gym with one of her old coaches, and she will finish hours later with strength training and weightlifting, and then another block of private skills coaching. There are other players carrying similar intense schedules in the demanding world of modern elite youth hoops. There are none carrying quite the same weight as the one they call the Littlest Mamba. The plucky guard was the youngest AAU teammate of Gianna Bryant, and by extension, the last high schooler coached by Kobe Bryant. She lost a combination of beloved coaches, teammates, and their parents when a helicopter crashed into a Calabasas hillside 6 years ago and killed Kobe and Gigi, Christina Mauser, Peyton and Sarah Chester, and Elisa, John, and Carrie Altobelli, along with the pilot, Era Zobayan. Amalia was not yet 12. The other members of that roster, the older girls on Team Mamba, have all graduated and gone off to college. The last one remaining is Amalia. That has left her figuring out what it means to be the last of the Little Mambas and what it will mean for her to be more than that. And there's a photograph of a smiling Kobe Bryant with his arm around a young Holguin. When Amalia and Elisa were in elementary school, their parents decided they were ready for a dog, and they did what so many other basketball fans in the area had done before them in Southern California. They named their new dog Kobe. Bryant was the focal point of their Lakers fandom, a symbol more than a person, impossibly larger than life. They watched his last game together in their living room, Amalia nestled into the corner of the couch nearest to the TV and burst into tears when the buzzer sounded. She had just turned 8. Amalia knew already that she loved basketball. She also knew that she was pretty good. Good enough to stand out in her local youth program. Good enough to play with other kids and hang with the boys. Good enough that Flora would soon talk with her about choosing between soccer and hoops. Amalia knew already the answer was basketball. Then came a weekend tournament where Amalia's team played in the same gym as Gianna Bryant's. Kobe had gotten involved with the roster following his retirement, but was not yet named his namesake and mastermind. This team was called the Riptide. Flora and James watched a typically strong game for Amalia, scoring at will, controlling the action. So did Kobe Bryant. Is number 10 your daughter? She's really special. James can repeat this easily, a story told 1,000 times, a moment that became a great dividing line in their lives. As it was happening, though, he could barely understand it. "Listen," he said apologetically, his first words to Kobe Bryant, "I didn't hear anything you just said." Gigi Bryant and her teammates were 12. Amalia was 10. Nearly all of the other girls had been on the same local all-star team. Amalia had never met them. They all lived in or near the ritzy community of Newport Beach. Amalia lived an hour away in West Covina, but when Bryant saw Amalia, this curiously intense little kid with a sweet jump shot, he believed he saw the missing piece for the team that would soon be called the Mambas. That left just one problem. Bryant had told the team they needed a big. The girl he brought to practice was smaller and younger than everyone on the roster. Flora recalls the reaction. "This is our big?" And she recalls, too, how Bryant laughed off the surprise. "We'll grow a big," he said. They did get a real big eventually, former NBA center Zach Randolph's daughter, McKinley. "For the first 2 months or so, I couldn't really grasp anything," she says. "I was just starstruck, but that feeling soon disappeared. She became the beloved little sister of the team. It was unlike anything she had experienced before. The expectations were higher, the work was so much harder, but the group was so much closer, too. Kobe became Coach Bryant, and this is where she struggles sometimes. It can feel like people ask the wrong questions. They will ask, for instance, whether she really met Kobe Bryant. 'What do you mean?' she wants to say. 'Bryant was there for every practice and every game. Twice a day,' Amalia said of their weekend and summer sessions. 'He wanted to go 3 times a day. His standards were high. He didn't treat you like your typical 10, 12-year-old, she says, but that was magical for a young player who only ever wanted to be seen as a serious baller and not as a little kid. Yet she was, of course, a little kid, and Bryant knew that too. At the end of one early training session, Amalia burst into tears. It was not that she was exhausted so much as simply homesick, she remembers, even though she was only an hour away from her neighborhood and her mother was right outside the gym. She felt like she had pushed herself further than she had ever been from home. And there are two more photos, one of Kobe posing with the Sage Hill Mambas girls basketball team, and Holguin dribbling the ball as she sets up a play, and the caption, "March Madness." Amalia, who scored 61 points in her regular season finale, led Sage Hill to a 28-6 mark and an upset of Sierra Canyon in state playoffs. Bryant scooped her up. He carried her off and talked until he got her giggling. No more practice this weekend. He had a great brake pedal, says Brennan Gassemi, who became Bryant's personal trainer after he retired from the NBA and then worked extensively with the Mambas. That began after the umpteenth time Bryant asked how to adapt a workout for 12-year-old girls. "I do think a lot of people on the outside looking in would say, 'Oh, that was overkill. Too much practice.' But I think as a coach and a parent, he knew what to do." This is another question that feels wrong. People will sometimes ask Amalia about the hyper-competitive Black Mamba, but he was her coach, the father of her beloved teammate, someone who pushed hard yet always knew when to schedule a rest day. He did not yell during games. He knew if he stood up or felt too animated, it might intimidate the girls, Gassemi says. He kind of went a little Phil Jackson. Bryant had them do strength training and countless drills, but did not use running as punishment, except for one fatherly point of concern. When temperatures dipped into the 60s, every girl needed a sweatshirt, or she would run. No catching a cold on his watch. Bryant took them to get manicures and pedicures. He rented out Dave and Buster's so the girls could have the run of the place. Birthdays and holidays were celebrated as a team. He was such a private person, James says, but these girls were such a big part of his life. Amalia wondered early on if her family should rename their dog. It's kind of awkward, she says, having your dog's name as your coach. But Kobe the dog already knew his name, and besides, Kobe the coach never had to know. Until one day at practice, Flora got a panic call about the dog getting into something in the kitchen. Kobe ate what? Flora gasped. Bryant turned around, confused, and then laughed and laughed when they explained. The roster was impossibly close. Bryant had wanted strengths and styles to complement one another on and off the court. Even the way the girls bickered felt special, like how me and my sister would fight, Malia says. They called themselves a sisterhood. No one could find a better word for it. And here is another question that feels wrong. People ask Amalia about the Mambas as if they were any other team, a group that practiced and saw each other at games and then went home. No one seems to understand that it felt so much bigger. The girls spent nearly all of their time together. It started with their demanding training, of course, but that carried over into sleepovers and endless hangout sessions. The result was an AAU experience that was completely ordinary in some ways and totally extraordinary in others. Bryant did not want a staff loaded with NBA icons. His lead assistant was Christina Mauser, a former gym teacher and local mom of three, whom the girls called the mother of defense. He just wanted it to be down to earth and normal and never make us feel like we had to be under the spotlight, Amalia said. But of course, when they walked into a gym, everyone knew. Cameras would come out. Strangers asked for pictures, or worse, took photographs of pre-teen girls without asking. Bryant had security for them at every game. They did not hang out with players from other teams. A back room was set up for them at tournaments to avoid people swarming Bryant. If a player needed extra water, a security guard would leave for a refill. This strange dynamic made their circle even closer. But proximity to celebrity also came with perks. Their basketball education featured incredible guest speakers and trainers. Bryant ushered the girls into the Phoenix Mercury locker room to meet Diana Taurasi and into the Las Vegas Aces locker room to meet Asia Wilson. They worked out with Tracy McGrady and Sabrina Ionescu. Bryant got a private dining room for a team meal with Devin Booker. When he decided they should watch an elite girl closer to their age, he brought in Ozzie Fudd, then a top high school prospect and now star at UConn. The Mambas were even on a March 2019 cover of Slam. Bryant handled the interview. The girls posed for photos but did not talk to reporters. Bryant ordered photo albums at the end of each of their first two seasons. They feature these superstar meetups, the court side seats, the magazine cover, and there are, of course, game photos, too. But there is mostly everything that made the girls sisters, giggling in hotel rooms and splashing each other in pool parties and blowing out candles on cupcakes. Between the experiences that no AAU team in the world has ever had, there were the experiences that every close-knit Sisters for Life preteen friend group has always had. There is a third photo album, too. It begins like the earlier volumes, the girls playing and laughing and practicing. There is a holiday party from December 2019. Girls and parents and coaches all squeezing into the frame with presents on the table next to them. Gigi and Alyssa and Peyton wrapped in the arms of teammates. Then comes January 2020. The pages then show only funeral programs and memorial tributes and candlelight vigils. And there's another photo of Holguin in the air shooting a fadeaway jump shot. And the caption, near perfect 10. Amalia kept her number from the Mambas as she became a four-star recruit and scored more than 2,000 points at Sage Hill. After the helicopter crash, the girls watched the basketball world mourn Kobe in terms of what he meant to the game, permanently memorialized in his jersey. It felt wholly unconnected from what they saw in their own hazy grief. They had lost Coach Bryant, who brought them all together, who joked about going to their weddings, and Coach Christina, who taught them defensive stances and showed up for them every day. They were mourning three precious, irreplaceable pieces of their sisterhood, Gigi and Alisa and Peyton, and their dear parents. Team Mamba shuddered, but as the girls split across other top AAU programs in Southern California, they had their high school futures to consider, too. Their plan had always been to play together at Sage Hill, a private school near the Bryant home in Newport Beach. Gigi's older sister, Natalia, was a student there. It was better known for academics than athletics. Bryant had been intrigued by the possibility of the girls building up the program together. Five of the eight girls stuck with that plan. In the fall of 2020, four would start as freshmen at Sage Hill, and 2 years later, Amalia would follow, their little sister finally catching up. The fivesome carried the weight of their legacy together. Amalia loved her first two seasons at Sage Hill, along with her old friends Emily Eady, Annabelle Spots, Kat Ringheyer, and Zoe Lampkin, collectively boosting the school into a new division of competition. They understood each other implicitly, and they held each other through grief and joy alike. They were best friends, but they were something more, too. And then, like any kid sibling, Amalia prepared for her surrogate older sisters to graduate and head off to college. Well, after they leave, what's next? Amalia thought, like I'm going to be left alone. All five Sage Hill Mamba girls have been training with NBA alum Darren Collison. Amalia kept working with him, focusing on ball handling and playmaking. She wants this so bad, Collison says. She's serious about her craft, and her father thought it might also be useful to contact an old coach. Brandon Holmes ran the youth program where Amalia had played in elementary school. He had known her when she was a shy, serious kid dribbling circles around older players. Amalia was now looking ahead to her junior year, her first season without the other Mambas, and James thought maybe she could benefit from working again with Holmes. The first thing I thought, are we going to be able to connect like the way she connected with Kobe? Holmes says. Can I teach her something? Will she be receptive? He made their first workout deliberately tough. Amalia did everything he asked, but she didn't say two words the whole workout, Holmes remembers. Afterwards, he gave her a hug, but he figured that she might not come back. James called. She had loved it. Over months of sessions, Holmes finally saw the goofy little sister that she had always been with, those who knew her best. She saw how much her game had developed, her smooth handles, her impressive court vision, her deep shooting range, and how desperate she was to make herself even better. And he saw what it meant for Southern California to look at her and see only Kobe's littlest Mamba. When I train her, I don't want anybody in the gym, Holmes says. I don't want anybody with their cameras out. It's hard for her to navigate that. Everybody knows that she played with Kobe. Amalia never wanted to shy away from how much their relationship meant to her, yet as Bryant grew increasingly mythologized, remembered as a legend rather than as a real person, Amalia was seen as a chance for outsiders to access that legend themselves, rather than as a real grieving teenager. If I had a bad game, it's all over the internet, Amalia says. It's all over everything, like last Mamba didn't have this game. Everything she did was linked to him. People don't take that into consideration, being so young and dealing with something so tragic, Holmes says, and people are constantly talking about it. It never, ever goes away. And there is a final photograph that accompanies our article of Holguin posing with the ball on her shoulder as the sun peeks through behind her and the ball. And the caption, next steps. After her trip to Austin, Amalia canceled her other college visits, having found a place where she could go be away from home and just grow as a person. Amalia had grown into a serious college prospect, a crafty, confident combo guard who stood only 5'9" but played above her size. She would have her pick of major programs, and she'd also grown into a new perspective on her old team. She was just old enough to know how young she was at the moment when her world changed. Nobody really has a set life at 10, she said. There was so much that she not fully understood then. Bryant had used to encourage them with his signature motivational quotes. Some of them had just washed over her. Being great isn't easy, or everyone would do it. I was like, okay, I don't really know what that means, but sure, she says. But now, looking back on it, during tough workouts, Amalia still hears Coach Bryant's voice in her head and Coach Christina's too. Nor had she not realized how rare it was to have such a tight group. Even at 10, Amalia had known the Mambas were unlike most teams, but she had not yet understood just how difficult it would be to find more of that sisterhood in the years ahead. She felt on some level that she was always searching for something that she had already had. I need to find a place that felt like my past, she said of her recruiting framework, and like what I had done before. James took her to UCLA and USC games when she was a kid, very much a child of Southern California. She has still seen snow just once in her life. She thought she might want to play her college ball at home. But when it finally came time for recruiting, she said, I feel like I needed to go be away from home and just grow as a person. Her first official visit was to Texas, fresh off its run to the 2025 Final Four and positioning itself for another in 26. She liked the bonds that she saw on the roster between starters and bench players alike. She liked the Longhorns coach Vic Schaefer was never going to be easy on her, or for that matter, on anyone, but she liked that he could joke around with everyone, too. She liked that his daughter was on the coaching staff and that he introduced her to his wife and son. This was it. She canceled her other visits. The program liked what it saw in her, too. What separates the kid is that she's just so competitive, says Schaefer. People often look at that competitiveness and see Kobe, the littlest Mamba. Yet that had always been Amalia. That was the kid playing two grades up, the kid who pushed at workouts until she cried. That kind of fire has to burn for a long time. Gassemi says it has to be genuine. It wasn't Kobe giving her this fire of emotion and inspiration, and then this horrible accident happens, and now she's just dragging herself just to prove something. This is just who she was. That has crystallized over the last 2 years, where she has not been just the littlest Mamba, but the last Mamba, as she turned 16 and 17 and now 18. Amalia has always said that she plays for Gigi, Elisa, and Peyton, for their parents, for Coach Bryant and Coach Christina. Her basketball experience has been framed by that loss, but she does not want to be completely frozen by it. Of everything that she has picked up over these last few years, her floater and her knowledge of how to move off the ball, and her growth as a more vocal, persuasive leader, she is especially grateful for this. She knows that even when basketball feels impossibly tied up in grief, the game has the power to keep carrying you through, and it will eventually bring you somewhere else. She had to grow up a lot faster than everyone else. Sage Hill coach Jethro Julian says she's ready to just show the world who she is. So on her day off from school, Amalia puts up 100 shots in the gym on a quiet morning with Holmes. She practices with Julian, and she lifts weights with Gassemi, and she runs some drills with Collison. And in a rare down moment between all of this, Amalia sits in the bleachers at Sage Hill, where she is a little more than a week away from her final high school game. This is where Coach Bryant had said they would all play, where they would go to class and learn to drive and get asked to prom and hopefully play for a state championship. Some of them never had the chance to start. Now there is only Amalia left to finish. Only 8 girls have had the experience to tell this story in the whole entire world, Amalia says. Curls piled on top of her head for her next workout, looking across the gym to where her name is on the wall. And there's how many people in the world? Like it could have been anyone, but it was me that got chosen. Which is both correct and not quite. Bryant recognized her fire, but did not start it. It could not have been anyone, really, always. It had to be her. Next up, scorecard, essay, one of a kind. Why is no one trying to replicate the two-way success that makes Shohei Ohtani so great and so popular? This is written by Stephanie Epstein. Baseball is famously a copycat sport. The relief ace, the infield shift, batting your best hitter second, all these strategies, initially curiosities, eventually spread across the game. And yet the most amazing thing happening in baseball these days is limited to Los Angeles, where, since his 2018 arrival from Nippon Professional Baseball, Dodgers DH / starting pitcher Shohei Ohtani makes history nearly every time he takes the field. Most pros both hit and pitched as kids. So why is the two-way star seemingly a one-off? I do think it starts with the fact that there has been one person in the history of baseball who has been super successful doing it, points out Royals GM J.J. Piccolo, whose team employs one of the few other active players with a shot. The rest have not been good enough at both to sustain it, so it's really hard to do. A handful of players over the past decade or so have given this a go. Right-handed pitcher Michael Lorenzen, who played both ways at Cal State Fullerton, got into 29 games as an outfielder for the Reds in 2019. The Rays let left-hander Brendan McKay and minor league second baseman Jake Cronenworth, who had both pitched and hit in college, try to do both that same year, but neither lasted long. And there's a photograph of Shohei Ohtani on the mound throwing a pitch to home plate. And the caption, Mr. Do-It-All, Ohtani has 3 seasons in which he has at least a 3.4 war on the hill and at the plate. No other player has done it once. The most obvious current candidate is probably Kansas City's outfield prospect, Jack Caglione, 23, who slugged .760 and struck out 10.3 batters per 9 innings in his 3 seasons at Florida. But even he has to pick a lane as a pro. The Royals took him with the 6th pick of the 2024 draft and made him a full-time hitter. It wasn't that we were against him being a two-way guy, says Piccolo. We clearly liked him better as an amateur as a hitter than we did as a pitcher. But it wasn't that we disliked him as a pitcher. Our thought was, initially, we'll just make sure he focuses on hitting, and if he's hitting the ball well at some point, then we can think about him pitching. That's the only order that makes real sense, even for someone with a stronger pedigree on the mound. Hitting relies so much on developing a mental catalog of how pitches move that a player cannot afford to concentrate first on pitching and lose a year or two of repetitions at the plate. As it turned out, if Caglione had actually hit just a bit worse last year, he might be a two-way player today. The Royals had him long tossing early in 2025 and were planning to give him a chance on the mound halfway through the AA season. Instead, he tore apart the Texas League pitching and got himself promoted to AAA by mid-May and was in the majors in June. We thought if he's going to spend time in the minor leagues, then maybe we have the time to help him develop as a pitcher, said Piccolo. He just moved so quickly that we didn't have the time to do that. Caglione seems happy enough with that outcome, although Piccolo admits the team worried about what specializing would do to him emotionally. I think there is a little bit of a mental side of this, Piccolo says. Two-way players lose some of their identity when you don't let them do both. In nearly every other way, though, the risks of doing both outweigh the benefits, at least from the team's perspective. Most important is the question of injury. The nightmare scenario is that your two-way star gets hurt as a pitcher, and then you lose him as a hitter, too. Dodgers manager Dave Roberts acknowledged last year that there are times he worries Otani's pursuit of greatness on the mound will rob him of greatness at the plate. There is a cost, Roberts said. Less dramatically, the player might just get tired. Last season, Otani's first doing both for the Dodgers since his second elbow reconstruction in 2023. His offensive numbers were markedly worse surrounding his starts. Otani made 14 appearances on the mound with a 2.87 ERA in 47 innings, and then hit .282 and slugged .622 in 2025, best in the National League, with a walk to strikeout ratio of 0.58. But on the days he pitched, those offensive numbers dipped to .214, .536, and .40, respectively. On the days immediately following his starts, they were even worse, .147, .294, and .17. And the pattern continued into the playoffs. He spent most of the 2025 World Series insisting that his offensive slump earlier in the postseason was not tied to how much work he was getting as a pitcher. There are also structural problems, some of which sound small but do affect everyone. In spring training, sometimes Otani misses pitchers' fielding practice so he can take batting practice. On his start days, his warm-up precludes his attendance at the hitters' meeting. When he was returning as a pitcher, the team did not want to lose him in the lineup. So instead of sending him on a standard minor league rehab assignment, the Dodgers reshuffled the rest of their pitchers to accommodate a series of one- and two-inning major league starts by Otani as he regained strength. This is all worth it if you are dealing with the best player in the history of the sport. But what if it's anyone else? There are a couple of photos, the left-hander Michael Lorenzen into his pitch on the mound, and Jack Caglione, bat cocked ready for a pitch, and the caption, Batman. While Lorenzen pulled double duty for the Reds, KC has kept former Gator Caglione off the mound as a professional. Piccolo thinks the next two-way star might pitch in relief, so it's easier to manage his workload. But that adds even more logistical issues. For example, if a player starts a game on the mound and also as the DH, the team can replace him at pitcher and keep him at designated hitter. Not so for a reliever. When he comes out of the game, the team loses the DH. And then there are also simpler questions about how he could warm up in the bullpen without disrupting his at-bats, although Otani famously managed that in the championship game of the 2023 World Baseball Classic, which he closed for Team Japan. The other element that separates Ohtani from the field is the leverage he held. Ohtani was already considered a top prospect as an amateur, and he announced as a high school senior that he would jump directly to MLB as a pitcher rather than playing in the NPB first, as most Japanese players do. The Nippon Ham Fighters took him with the first pick in the 2012 draft anyway, and convinced him to stay by promising to let him play both ways. Once he showed he could succeed at both disciplines professionally, American teams clamored to let him keep doing it. Is there even a world in which another player could force an organization's hand like that? Piccolo tries to picture the situation. It would be hard for any other international amateur, especially coming out of Latin America, where players tend to sign at 16. As for drafted players, Piccolo muses, it's really, I don't want to say far-fetched, but there could be a scenario. He imagines the clear first pick coming out of a major conference telling the team holding that selection he will not sign if they don't let him do both. I think they could hold some leverage in who drafts them to get the opportunity to do it, he said. I'm just not sure who that player would be. When you add all that up, it's not so incredible that there isn't more than one two-way star. It's incredible that there is even one. Our next article, Gold Rush. Everyone wants to get their hands on the Olympic

gave the U.S. the gold medal at the 2026 Milan Cortina Olympics, he understandably wanted to keep the puck. Alas, by the time he was done dogpiling with his teammates, it was in the hands of the International Ice Hockey Federation, and the governing body had other plans for it. The puck is now on display at the Hockey Hall of Fame in Toronto. That led to some verbal shots from the Devils' Hughes. But with nothing in writing about who owns what, it's a legally gray area. Normally, it's generally accepted that a player's uniform or equipment used in a historic moment can be kept. But a puck or a ball is a different story. What complicates matters further is the relationship, or lack thereof, between Hughes and the IIHF, says Benjamin Jolson, a partner at Ackerman and a leading litigator in high-end collectible cases. Normally, the Devils could say, "We're going to give you this puck. It's a big moment, so you can have it." But here, you have a hockey federation that isn't obligated to Hughes to give him ownership. That's not to say that a team is going to just hand over a valuable piece of memorabilia to a player. In 2004, the Red Sox got into a snit with first baseman Doug Minkiewicz over the ball from the final out of Boston's first World Series win in 86 years. The Sox later sued the player before Minkiewicz, who had no plans to sell the ball, donated it to the Baseball Hall of Fame. 3 years later, Boston reliever Jonathan Papelbon hung on to the final out of the Sox World Series championship, then preempted any future debate over his ownership by saying his dog ate it, a move no doubt applauded by sixth graders everywhere. Possession of valuable gear isn't always contentious, though. When the Cubs broke their 108-year World Series drought in 2016, Anthony Rizzo gave the ball, valued at around $3 million, to Chicago owner Tom Ricketts. Back in 1974, with Hank Aaron sitting on 714 home runs, singer Sammy Davis Jr. made the rounds in the Braves' clubhouse and offered every reliever $25,000 for the ball if they caught number 715. Davis wanted to use it in his Vegas act and then give it back to Aaron. Atlanta's Tom House caught the record breaker. Despite the fact that $25,000 was nearly twice his salary, he handed it to Aaron on the spot. Said House in 2021, "If you ask anyone on the field that day if they would have caught the home run, they would have done exactly what I did." Maybe there's a lesson in that. And finally, point after, a team effort. And there's a photograph of quarterback Fernando Mendoza as a child with his baby brother. They're both wearing Spider-Man tops and are being held by their mother. And a more recent photo of Mendoza after the national championship game, and he's leaning over talking to his mom, who is now in a wheelchair. And the caption, "Family affair, even with her MS diagnosis, Elsa has been with Fernando and his brother Alberto on every stop of their football and life journeys." The NFL draft is a celebratory moment for hundreds of young men, and it's worth remembering as we approach Mother's Day for their moms too. Fernando Mendoza has spoken eloquently about how important and impactful his mother Elsa, who was diagnosed with multiple sclerosis nearly 20 years ago, has been in his journey to the top of this year's class. Every player-parent relationship is unique, but some version of that story has played out for virtually all prospects whose names will be called in Pittsburgh. Before Mendoza was named the Heisman Trophy winner last December, Elsa wrote an open letter to her son published on the Players Tribune, congratulating him and reflecting on what had led their family to that point. It's worth revisiting as we look toward the draft and the celebration of all moms in May. Not every kid can be a number one pick, but the message will resonate with mothers and athletes everywhere.

0: And that's all the time we have for this edition of The Sports Show. My name is Steve Jack. Thanks for joining me.
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2: 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I'm Maureen Reed with the Disability Minute. 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As someone who identifies as neurodivergent, Chuck Grumman of Windy City Accessibility consults with cultural venues to promote and facilitate accommodations that expands the audience experience.
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2: If you've been hesitating to purchase tickets for a play or go to a museum, it's worth asking the venue what might be available.
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11: Good morning. I'm Linda Kimbrough. During this hour, I'll be reading the columns and the comics from the Chicago Sun-Times and the Tribune. First up, we have the weather for today. Less humid, overcast this morning, then clouds and sunshine this afternoon. Partly cloudy tonight. High of 58, low of 47. Overcast, then some sun and breezy. Winds northeast 10 to 20 miles per hour. And the possibility of precipitation is 5%. First editorial for the day is from the Tribune. Chicago meets Stone Peak Partners. Stone Peak Partners, meet a Chicago that's ticked off about your big parking meter deal. Stone Peak Partners, which looks set to own all of Chicago's parking meter revenue until many of us will be in our graves, might not have crossed your radar before. Private equity generally doesn't like publicity. As a sector, it has mastered the art of not returning calls, if at all possible. That probably explains why Stone Peak, which is headquartered in the hip New York neighborhood of Hudson Yards and has $88 billion in assets under its management, did not return the call of a Tribune reporter this week who was exploring what might happen in City Council Wednesday when that august and, we hope, deeply irritated body debates whether or not to approve the sale of what, to paraphrase the words of former Mayor Lori Lightfoot, was the most incompetent fiscal act of municipal misgovernance in the history of municipal governments. That was one sentence, I just want to say. We've written about the Chicago parking meter debacle, which has been so calamitous for our city, on several prior occasions, including the issue before us now, which is whether or not City Council should approve the sale by the prior owners, Chicago Parking Meters LLC, who have already made bank. Oh, have they made bank! We won't make you suffer through the agonizing details of this deal from hell again, although we could and are sorely tempted. We'll just note for the umpteenth time that the 2008 deal netted the city about $1.15 billion in return for the future revenue from those 36,000 parking meters. Chicago Parking Meters LLC, a group led by Morgan Stanley, Alliance Capital Partners, and the Sovereign Wealth Fund of Abu Dhabi, had already more than recouped its entire initial investment heading into year 18 of the 75-year lease. So, with hundreds of millions of profit already in the bank and more than five decades still to go, the lucky group of investors who played the daily administration for fools has decided to sell. And since both the original and the renegotiated deal give the city the right to approve that sale, we know in advance the name of the buyer, Stonepeak. We don't hold out a lot of hope for what might happen in City Council, which will have the matter introduced on Wednesday, and then we'll have to decide how to proceed. That would be today. As we read the clause at issue, the council, not the mayor, interestingly, who doesn't have approval authority for a sale like this under the deal, could just say no. Chicago Parking Meters LLC already took us to the cleaners, and we're not going to let them monetize what's left on this contract. Because, after all, the men making the decisions for the current meter owners all will be dead, too, once this deal runs its course and presumably would rather count their money now. We'd understand why the council would make that choice on an emotional or moral level. Lawsuits would surely ensue, and that same lousy original deal still would be in place. Still, we'd be cheering such a move. More realistic, though, would be to try and impose some kind of condition on the sale, and that would mean City Council holding onto its leverage and rapidly getting on the same internal page in terms of the asks. We have a whole menu, including eliminating the egregious convenience fee that comes with every transaction, and time addition, sold initially as a way to pay for the parking app, which is now ubiquitous in the industry, or no longer charging city taxpayers those egregious and unrealistic true-up fees when the city holds street festivals and permits outdoor dining places. The current owners sued just because they wanted yet more money from us, or giving us Sundays as a day off, or helping the loop by reducing those usurious evening parking rates that confound theater and concert goers and undermine our arts audiences. We think whatever benefit is negotiated should benefit all Chicagoans who have been paying these parking fees, not one particular group or some unrelated entity. So, today, we are addressing Stonepeak Partners, which has a lovely website wherein it says, "We invest in the infrastructure that underpins our daily lives." That, of course, does not describe this deal, which actually does the opposite in our minds. That website says further, "Our track record is founded on investing in essential infrastructure that delivers enduring social utility." But in fact, this deal does precisely the opposite. It has zero social utility to our minds. That website says yet further, "We seek out opportunities to create value for our investors while also seeking to actively drive positive long-term outcomes for our environment and communities." A positive long-term outcome from that parking deal? For investors, no doubt. For Chicago? You've got to be kidding us. Let's be clear. we don't blame Stone Peak Partners, which is led by billionaire Michael Dorelli, former senior managing director in private equity and co-head of the infrastructure investment group at private equity giant Blackstone. For this deal, Stone Peak did not create this monstrosity, and in fairness, it now assumes some risks, principally that of the city defaulting on its obligations, and thus this deal becoming null and void, and also that autonomous vehicles will significantly reduce future demand for street parking. And frankly, if we needed another reason to be supportive of Waymo and its ilk in this city, here is that reason. But Stone Peak has chosen to associate itself with a deal made by the demonstrably incompetent on behalf of the people and loathed by pretty much every Chicagoan, every politician, every business leader, every person at the end of a Chicago tavern we meet. Unlike many other transactions it does, Stone Peak won't enjoy quiet anonymity with this one as it rakes in our hard-earned cash for decades. We'd like to see Stone Peak be proactive here, show up and talk to the council, come up with some concessions to show us you will be a better citizen than Chicago Parking Meters LLC, give us a break as you vacuum our parking fees, and show us you also will invest in this city's economic growth. Simply put, prove to us that you are willing to live up to that lofty rhetoric on your own website. Otherwise, given the perilous financial state of the city, that 5 decades of cha-chinging may not last as long as you are hoping. Okay, the second editorial from the Tribune. An appreciation of the voices in our pages who imagined a better Chicago in 2050. What will Chicago look like in 2050? Will it be a thriving metropolis, a hollowed-out shell, something in between? How you answer those questions largely depends on whether you view Chicago as a city in decline or a landscape full of potential. We heard from a wide variety of hopeful, forward-looking voices, from poets to scientists to transit experts, in our recent Chicago 2050 series, which brought together notables from around the city to explore what Chicago could and should look like 25 years from now in a package of thought-provoking essays. What tied these pieces together was not ideology, but a refusal to surrender to cynicism. In a city often consumed by political fights, budget crises, and population anxieties, the Chicago 2050 Project asked a rarer and more valuable question. What kind of city are we actually trying to build? The project saw the welcome return of longtime Tribune columnist Mary Schmeich, who reflected on her many reasons for staying in Chicago, which she dubbed a complete city, one that contains some of everything. Art, weather, people, languages, and neighborhoods that offer enough variety to keep a person here happily for decades. Daniel Holtz studies black holes. No, the payoff here is not an allegory about Chicago and its finances. Holtz, a professor of physics at the University of Chicago who oversees the doomsday clock, understands the fragility of humanity and the intolerably high risks civilization faces from the threat of nuclear war. But, he wrote, our city's geographic location insulates it from the influences of Silicon Valley, Washington, D.C., and Hollywood in a way that may better position Chicago to navigate an uncertain future. Tracy Baim reflected on Chicago's civic identity and its role in the Great Migration, which brought 6 million African Americans from the nation's rural South to Chicago and other northern and western cities. She imagines a new great migration to the city to build on that legacy and argues that in the future, cities will increasingly compete not just on jobs or taxes, but on culture, rights, and quality of life, and that Chicago should lean aggressively into being an open, pluralistic city. Our readers also shared their thoughts. Many yearn for 2050 to bring us a metropolis that better connects Chicagoans to their city, making it safer for kids to bike and play, and giving everyone better access to Lake Michigan, our greatest natural resource. Poet Leslie Honoré's vision of Chicago as an emerald city ties up the series in a beautiful green ribbon. This project, in partnership with World Business Chicago, started an important conversation. Chicago always has been a city built by people confident enough to imagine something bigger than what already existed. The next 25 years will test whether we can maintain that identity. And finally, on this day, 41 years ago, Tribune Editorial Board, May 20th, 1985. Betrayal in the Loop Prison. When federal officials built their skyscraper prison in the South Loop, they said civic groups were silly to worry about its impact on nearby residential and commercial development. They promised it would house only suspects awaiting trial and the least offensive of convicts, those sentenced to a year or less. That promise was scrapped soon after the Metropolitan Correctional Center opened 10 years ago. Pleading overcrowding in its penitentiaries, the Justice Department began using it for criminals with long sentences for violent crimes. Yet it's still considered a minimum security institution, with rules so lax that inmates can leave their cells at night and roam around the place looking for things to help them escape. That's what happened last week, when two convicted killers used a barbell to punch a hole in the cinder block wall and slipped to freedom down a 75-foot cord. Be careful, federal officials warned area residents. These two killers are extremely dangerous. But it was the officials' responsibility to be careful, and they failed miserably. They brought two of the most clever, brutal murderers in their prison system to this casual institution because the two had promised information about planned escapes. And then they set the stage for an escape, treating the killers as if they were mild-mannered bank tellers who had embezzled a bit of cash. After a decade of deceit, federal law enforcement officials had better come clean about what they're doing in their South Loop Correctional Center. If they're going to continue to break their promise and put violent criminals there, it can no longer be just a minimum security institution. It must have some maximum security protection. Wow, didn't know about that. 1985, May 20th. All right, we have an opinion piece in the Sun-Times today. Yay! This one by John Vukmirovich. With this note, John Vukmirovich is a Chicago area writer and a book reviewer. The headline, Chicago's Memorial Day Massacre, strikes nerve nearly 90 years later. On Sunday, May 30th, 1937, then the traditional date of Memorial Day, Chicago police shot dead 10 unarmed strikers in front of the main gate of Republic Steel on the city's southeast side. An American tragedy. The strikers had been among several hundred protesting the lack of a union contract for the steelworkers at Republic. As they marched from a nearby rallying point, they held picket signs and chanted union slogans. But they were not violent. A newsreel crew from Paramount was there to film the strikers as they made their way across a field of prairie grass and wildflowers to the main gate. The images are in black and white, but they are stained in red. The police, without provocation, opened fire with their pistols and tear gas. As the strikers attempted to flee, the police moved in with their billy clubs, beating the wounded and the dying. Later, the police claimed that the strikers had been on dope and that one had thrown a stick at them. A stick? A year earlier, the U.S. Senate had authorized Senator Robert M. La Follette of Wisconsin to form a committee to investigate violations of the constitutional rights of workers. To investigate the massacre at Republic Steel, he had to subpoena the footage, as it had been suppressed by the Chicago police. As for Paramount, it withheld the footage from public viewing, believing it to be incendiary. Did they fear a workers' revolt? 20-some years ago, I acquired a copy of that newsreel footage from the Illinois Labor History Society. The footage itself on VHS tape is eerily silent, but is narrated by the History Society's Les O'Rear and Sam Evett of the United Steelworkers of America. As of this writing, it may be found on YouTube, presented in two parts. The History Society will soon offer it on a DVD at illinoislaborhistory.org. What came to be known as the Memorial Day Massacre was also depicted in a then-contemporary painting by Philip Evergood, who, as a social realist, portrayed in his art the societal problems of those times. The painting is appropriately titled American Tragedy, 1937. The figures and the colors of the painting are unnerving. Both police and strikers appear nightmarishly cartoonish, and the dead and dying are like marionettes whose strings have been severed. In the center of the painting, a white man in short sleeves has his protective right arm around a young Hispanic woman who is in obvious distress. He defiantly holds out his left arm in a futile attempt to stop the police. The bright blue of the police uniforms dominates the center of the painting, surging from right to left, overpowering the viewer as the police are overpowering the strikers. As for the fleeing and the fallen, their colors are drained of life. Bright red is vividly present. Above the human figures, the squat and lifeless buildings of the steel mill have black smokestacks but are blood red overall, while at the bottom of the painting, blood pools beneath the bodies of the strikers. All told, Evergood captured a sense of violent energy and tragic chaos. Although Evergood was born in New York City and educated in England and Paris, his painting is definitively Chicago. Thus, in early spring, I queried the Art Institute about locating and acquiring it for public display here. While waiting for its reply, I conducted an internet search that indicated that Evergood's painting had been on display in 2020 at the Whitney Museum of American Art in New York. I then contacted the Whitney, learned that it does not own American Tragedy, but that it had been on loan from a private collection. Unlike the Whitney, the Art Institute never responded to my query. Undaunted, I'm responding to their silence with an extended shout. Consult the Whitney, contact the private collection, and get it done. You see, I was born, raised, and lived for close to six decades a few blocks from where the real-life tragedy occurred, as well as from both the Union Hall and its memorial built to honor the murdered strikers. I passed by all on a near daily basis. Further, my father worked at Republic Steel, where he also served the union as a grievance committeeman. During my grammar school years, he taught me about the importance of that day in 1937, lessons about workers' rights, true, but also about the abusive nature of power. The Memorial Day Massacre at Republic Steel should not be forgotten or reduced to a disturbing historical event buried in a college course. Peaceful protesters, heavily armed police, a deadly confrontation? Philip Evergood's American Tragedy is, sadly, the painting for our time. First column for the day is Laura Washington, writing in the Tribune. The headline, "The GOP doesn't need to stick with Trump's ballroom plan, perhaps a wrestling ring." President Donald Trump wants to dance the night away, courtesy of you and me. It is hard to believe that Republican lawmakers are sticking their necks out for a White House proposal to spend $1 billion of taxpayer money to secure a White House ballroom. A ballroom? Imagine if Joe Biden had requested a cool billion for a party spot to stretch his legs, dress up, and hobnob. The $1 billion pitch is included in a budget reconciliation package currently under congressional consideration. Many of Trump's Republican allies support the glittering ballroom bauble, arguing the hefty price tag is needed to pay for high-level security measures in the wake of multiple assassination attempts against the president. Trump's presidential poll numbers are plummeting. The midterm elections are approaching, and his party has the nerve to promote a ballroom. The plan hit a major speed bump Saturday when the U.S. Senate parliamentarian ruled that the proposal would violate the Senate's Byrd rule, meaning it could not be approved by a simple Senate majority. GOP leaders, however, are vowing to revise the pitch so that it will pass muster. Republicans have taken leave of their senses. If this boondoggle passes, I cannot wait to watch them grapple with the consequences on the campaign trail. American voters are already drowning in skyrocketing gas prices and inflation. They are disconsolate over how elected officials are spending their taxpayer dollars. Anyone with any gray on their noggin will remember the famed Golden Fleece Award Back in the 70s and 80s, U.S. Senator William Proxmire of Wisconsin, bestowed the honor on the biggest, most ridiculous, or most ironic instances of wasteful government spending. If that award were still around, we would need a new category. How about reckless spending above and beyond the call of duty? Well, it's a ballroom, so maybe Trump and his congressional minions want to break out their colorful tights and fancy brooches and pivot around a gaudy and gilded dance floor. Such frolic won't be held in high esteem by Trump's down-to-earth blue-collar MAGA voters. They will not take kindly to Strauss waltzes. The Blue Danube is unlikely to be a big hit with that crowd. Republican lawmakers might want to reconsider the ballroom request. However, if they remain desperate to please the man, I'm happy to offer alternatives that might be more amenable to the Trump trade. For starters, how about a wrestling ring? Oh, think of the possibilities. Trump's voters all roar with delight when he shows up at WWE bouts. The president could conduct diplomacy from the ring. Why not hold wrestling matches with world leaders? The White House could host a rumble between Chinese President Xi Jinping and Vladimir Putin, president of Russia. Trump could referee. They are all such good buddies, after all. War or peace in Ukraine could be the prize in a matchup between Putin and Ukrainian President Volodymyr Zelensky. Or Trump could wrestle an Iranian mullah for a shot at opening of the Strait of Hormuz. In a war, why is it that soldiers and civilians must die while their leaders are situated comfortably on the battle lines? Let's put them in the ring. It could change the way we wage warfare. If a wrestling ring is too radical for Congress, how about installing an Olympic-sized swimming pool on the White House premises? That would be a convenient spot for the president to take a dip or two and give the world a chance to see Trump in his Speedo. Can't miss that, right? Trump could channel an Esther Williams vibe. It could allow America and the world diplomatic elite to participate in a different kind of ballroom dancing. Call it synchronized swimming. That might be extremely popular with older voters and even help him pull the wool over their eyes as he cuts their Social Security. One more verdant option, a conservatory or a botanical garden. That would certainly improve his appeal to the Green Party crowd. It could be an iconic place to educate Americans on the appeal of greenery. It could also provide Trump with the opportunity to have vine leaves in his hair. This Dionysian suggestion for Trump would spell sweet bliss for the MAGA contingent, which idolizes the cult of masculinity. The president might go for this image of himself. Besides, a MAGA garden could offer Trump a new sideline. It would be the ideal spot to produce a hefty supply of cannabis. That produce could pay for the whole project and spare the taxpayers. Think of it, Trump's own brand of marijuana. Yet another grasping opportunity for him to make more of the begabucks he craves. Call it a toke with Trump. Trump could be the new Marlboro man. Let it roll. Okay, and now, finally, we have Neil Steinberg writing in today's Sun-Times. The headline, Being Formed by Christians Does Not a Christian Nation Make. George Washington planted vineyards and also ran a distillery. Thomas Jefferson was a passionate wine collector, sometimes called America's first vintner, who once confessed, "Wine from habit has become an indispensable for my health." Benjamin Franklin wrote that wine is constant proof that God loves us and loves to see us happy, observing that the elbow was perfectly designed by the Almighty to facilitate drinking. Let us then, with glass in hand, adore this benevolent wisdom. Given this and other related historical facts, it would be easy to argue that the United States was founded by a bunch of tosspots for the express purpose of facilitating inebriation. It would take an honest, fair-minded person, they do exist, to survey not the narrow range of grape-stained documents, but the whole of American history, to point out that subordination to Great Britain did not encumber consuming wine and other factors inspired the quest for American independence, such as a desire for freedom. A similar candor demands that a similar even-handed historical perspective be applied to last Sunday's Rededicate 250, a national jubilee of prayer, praise, and thanksgiving, the prayer orgy on the National Mall, featuring top officials from the Trump administration, celebrating the notion that ours is a Christian nation created by and for Christians. Pretty to think so, for them. For others, not so much. But before we dive in, first consider the source, something the media is terrible at doing. We wake up every morning shocked to discover a fiery object in the sky, muster our wits to gradually ascertain that yes, it is indeed the sun, again, and then prepare to receive that day's load of lies and crimes as similar bolts from the blue, as if they hadn't appeared yesterday and the day before that and the day before. The proponents of the American Christian canard are the same people who generally not only take pride in their woeful ignorance of the past, but claim to feel bad if minor details like slavery or labor strife or mass immigration manage to nudge themselves into a textbook, who pass laws to make sure succeeding generations are hobbled in a similar fashion, a kind of intellectual foot-binding. Now, in their continuing quest to salve their inflamed egos, they claim America was founded especially for them as a Christian nation. It wasn't. It was founded by Christians, true, but suggesting that their creation is therefore by necessity also Christian is like arguing that Albert Einstein's revolution in physics makes atomic energy Jewish, which the Nazis actually did claim to their eventual sorrow. Where to begin? It's common to start with the 1797 Treaty of Tripoli, where our nation spelled it out so plainly that even MAGA could understand if they were into understanding reality, rather than trying to mold it to their whims. Quote, "As the government of the United States of America is not in any sense founded on the Christian religion," Article 2 begins. The treaty was ratified by the Senate and signed by President John Adams. Though I don't want to make too much of it, it's one treaty regarding Barbary pirates. Let's leave cherry-picking a single fact out of history and pretending your case is proved to others. Rather, I would point to the Enlightenment agnosticism that produced our founding fathers. Consider the opening 10 words of the First Amendment. Quote, "Congress shall make no law respecting an establishment of religion." Yes, it doesn't say that a would-be dictator can't curry favor with fiery-eyed fundamentalists by paying them endless lip service, but the spirit is there. Jefferson, when not guzzling wine and writing the Declaration of Independence, went to bat for the very religious tolerance our government is now vigorously trying to undo. Quote, "It does me no injury for my neighbor to say there are 20 gods or no God," Jefferson writes in Notes on the State of Virginia. "It neither picks my pocket nor breaks my leg." Identifying people who don't belong, blacks, Hispanics, immigrants, women, LGBTQ, Jews, it's quite a list, then finding ways to bully and harass those people sometimes seems the central activity of American government. It sure ain't keeping the price of gas low. The second paragraph of the Declaration of Independence, whose pending 250th anniversary is the pretext for this swan dive into self-adoring false piousness, begins this way, quote, "We hold these truths to be self-evident, that all men are created equal, that they are endowed by their Creator with certain unalienable rights, that among these are life, liberty, and the pursuit of happiness." It seems the all men are created equal part sticks in somebody's craw, and they're trying to spit it out. Patriotic Americans ought not let them. All right, Neil Steinberg. If you have questions or comments about what we're doing or how we're doing it, please let us know at 312-447-3439. You can always find our full program schedule and listen to previous podcasts at www.chicagolighthouse.org/radio. Thank you, as always, for listening. And now we have horoscopes by Georgia Nichols, beginning with the Moon Alert. This is from the Sun-Times. Caution! Avoid shopping except food and gas and important decisions from 8 in the morning to 10:30 tonight. So basically all day. After that, the moon moves from Gemini into Cancer. If today's your birthday, actor James Stewart shares your birthday. He died in 1997, by the way. You're constantly curious. You move quickly from place to place, person to person, and subject to subject. This year, you reap the benefits of your hard work. Expect power and leadership. It's a year of major decisions and accomplishments. Seize opportunities and act on them. Expert acknowledgement, awards, and kudos. Wow. Oh, expect, pardon me. Aries, March 21st to April 19th, 4 stars. The pace will accelerate in the next 4 weeks because you have places to go, things to do, and people to see. Enjoy short trips, take a course. Discussions with siblings, neighbors, and relatives will increase. Taurus, April 20th to May 20th, 3 stars. Your focus shifts to money, earnings, cash flow, and things you own. These areas will be your main concern for 4 weeks. Trust your money-making ideas. At the same time, ensure possessions are protected against damage or loss. Gemini, May 21st to June 20th, 4 stars. Ta-da! The sun enters your sign to stay for 4 weeks. This happens once a year and gives you a chance to recharge for the rest of the year. This will boost your energy and attract people and favorable situations. Enjoy this advantage. Cancer, June 21st to July 22nd, 3 stars. Keep looking for opportunities to buy wardrobe goodies for yourself because this is an ideal time. Jupiter will continue to be in your sign, giving you divine protection. This happens only once every 12 years, and this blessing will stay until the end of June. Leo, July 23rd to August 22nd, 4 stars. Today, the moon in your sign gives you a slight edge over all the other signs, which means you can go after what you want. Meanwhile, the next 4 weeks will be more popular. Enjoy the company of younger people. Set aside some time to think about your long-range goals. Virgo, August 23rd to September 22nd, 3 stars. For the next 4 weeks, the sun is at the top of your chart. This happens only once a year. This means you are symbolically thrust into a flattering spotlight, which makes authority figures admire you even if you don't do anything different. What an advantage! Libra, September 23rd to October 22nd, 4 stars. Your desire to get out of Dodge will be strong in the next 4 weeks. Do something to broaden your horizons through study, exploring new and unfamiliar experiences, or meeting people from different backgrounds. Take a course or try a new hobby. Do something. Scorpio, October 23rd to November 21st, 3 stars. Fiery Mars has moved opposite your sign to stay for 6 weeks. This can make you easily annoyed with partners, spouses, and close friends. Consider this an opportunity to practice patience. Travel is also blessed. How can you get a change of scenery? Sagittarius, November 22nd to December 21st, 4 stars. You will find that you need more sleep in the next 4 weeks. Respect your need for more rest. Ironically, another astrological influence is pushing you to work harder than usual. Go figure. Romantic relationships are blessed. Ditto for money. Capricorn, December 22nd to January 19th, 3 stars. Roll up your sleeves and get ready to accomplish a lot in the next 4 weeks, the strongest energy in a year. This energy will also transfer to sports competitions and physical athletics, which means you will be a serious contender for whatever you choose to do. Aquarius, January 20th to February 18th, 4 stars. In the next 4 weeks, you want to relax, enjoy yourself, and have fun. This same period will promote the arts and give you opportunities to express your creative talents. Romance, fun times with kids, and sports will be great choices. Finally, Pisces, February 19th to March 20th, 3 stars. Home and family will be your focus for the next 4 weeks. Fiery Mars has changed signs today, which will energize your communications for the next 6 weeks. This is fantastic news for those of you who sell, market, teach, write, or act. And now we have the horoscopes by Maggie Helena from the Tribune. Beginning with the birthday, if May 20th is your birthday, today could be the beginning not just of your new year, but it could be the beginning of a whole new life. Big windows could open for you quite soon. Nothing may ever be completely the same. Status and fame or power and visibility could combine to change your world and bring significant new financial flow. Wow. Great. Aries, March 21st to April 19th. Today's the warm-up band for the headliner tomorrow. Tomorrow's the strongest day so far for 2026. But the true explosive power for a first meeting or new job is in both today and tomorrow. Taurus, April 20th to May 20th. When you stage your plans of action in advance, they're ready to be dusted off and put into play when stars soar, like today and tomorrow. Gemini, May 21st to June 20th, manifestation happens when the energetic wind-up meets the timing opening. You're responsible for building the energy. Cancer, June 21st to July 22nd. Self-nurture has to be a component of success unless you have a team to do it for you. Your inner child is the source of all your magic. Leo, July 23rd to August 22nd, it's go time today or tomorrow if 1. You're staged and ready, 2. Your individual cycles also line up, and 3. Current vibes support your effort. Virgo, August 23rd to September 22nd, separating the wheat from the chaff is called discernment. Keep what works, release what's not aligned. A new initiative or first meeting could explode out of the gates if done now and all lines up for you. Libra, September 23rd to October 22nd, even in more hardcore settings, some softness and sweetness can exist. Keep your eyes open for the tiny miracles and graces as you go through your days. Scorpio, October 23rd and November 21st, align with what resonates. Why align where you don't fit? When you seek goals, you may get them, then throw them away because they're misaligned. Sagittarius, November 22nd to December 21st. Changes could be afoot in your personal life. A fresh and exciting new beginning is possible now or very soon. Capricorn, December 22nd to January 19th. While proven ways can be good, sometimes a reboot is what's needed, and today is one of those days. Aquarius, January 20th to February 18th. Last-minute jitters shouldn't be allowed to slow you down, nor someone else's white-knuckling. If it all really does line up, see Leo, then today really could be the day. Pisces, February 19th to March 20th. Sometimes someone just wants understanding and solidarity, not advice. But today, a practical hack could be more appreciated. That's it for that. And now let's move on to the advice, which in a way horoscopes are, aren't they? All right, now we have Dear Abby writing in the Sun Times, the headline. This is confounding. Wife goes to other men's homes at all hours of the night. Dear Abby, my wife and I have been married for 4 years. When we got married, we were both monogamous. We wanted kids and a classic nuclear family, and our interests and political beliefs were similar. We had 3 kids in 15 months and received no help from anyone. I wasn't the perfect husband. I sought out other women via online dating sites, though I never cheated. Toward the end of our 4th year of marriage, my wife slept with another man who has been a friend of hers since she was younger. Now, she wants to have an open relationship. She wants to go over to other men's houses at all hours of the night. If she goes out, she usually doesn't return until 4 a.m. or later. I have seen texts with other men she calls sexy, telling them she's attracted to them, among other sexual language. I told my wife I'm not a jealous person, but I'm not polyamorous, and it's driving me crazy that she refuses to stop. She claims I'm trying to control and isolate her, and that it's my job to get over my jealousy. What can I do to reach her? Signed, At Odds in Ohio. Dear At Odds, you have serious decisions to make. Among them, what is best for your three children and yourself. It isn't controlling to want a monogamous marriage. If that lifestyle no longer interests your wife, I don't think she's going to be willing to change her ways. Frankly, I'm shocked that after parenting three children for 4 years, she has the energy to stay out all night. Could there be something hormonal going on with her? Postpartum depression? Consult a licensed medical health professional to help you figure out what may be going on. And while you're at it, talk with an attorney, not only about your options, but also about child custody, if necessary. The final letter, Dear Abby, our adult daughter, Amanda, and our 3-year-old granddaughter, Lucy, live with us. I watch Lucy while Amanda works. Her commute to work is about 20 minutes. We live in a suburb of a big city, so once in a while, traffic causes a delay, but not on most days. Amanda wants to leave for work an hour and a half before she has to be there because she is anxious about getting to work on time. I think leaving 45 minutes before she has to be there is reasonable. Am I being a jerk if I tell her I'm unwilling to take responsibility for Lucy until 45 minutes before Amanda has to be at work? I'm not trying to be insensitive to my daughter's anxiety, but I have many responsibilities of my own, and my time is valuable. Signed, Busy Mom 2 in Kentucky. Dear Mom, your daughter may be anxious about the traffic because she has had a bad experience or two. Her employer may also be a stickler for being punctual. Talk to Amanda and see if perhaps you can work out a compromise. She leaves for work 1 hour before work, and you have that extra half hour to yourself. All right, and now we have Asking Eric, our Eric Thomas's column from the Tribune. The headline, Friend's Spouse Sends Cards, but Couple Decline Invite to Visit Call. Dear Eric, we have friends who we have not seen in more than a decade. Yet the wife sends us cards for every holiday, our birthdays, and at Christmas, many times with gift cards enclosed. For a while, I told them to stop by and see us, or to call and chat. That never happens, and I am just wondering what her motivation is. Thanks for your thoughts. Signed, Gifts Only. Dear Gifts, respectfully, I don't have a way of knowing what her motivation is, but I can encourage you to ask. There's no harm in expressing curiosity because it helps us to know friends and loved ones better. She may find that she has capacity for sending cards, or even prefer that form of touching base, but that visits or phone calls are too much. Everyone communicates in their own ways. So, the most helpful thing in this situation may be for you to ascertain what this gesture means. Then you can share what visiting would mean to you. The next letter, Dear Eric, 20 years ago, I found myself a part of a group that initially started as a gym buddy group. I was brought inside the circle by the leader, aka the one who initiates and makes plans. Since the pandemic, the gatherings outside the gym, parties, social meetups, have increased a great deal. I feel resistance to our leader, who would solely determine the theme, the food, the activities, the dress code for the parties, or events. The chance to be called out for any mistakes in the dress code can happen at a party. She has a strong personality, with a habit of saying what is on her mind with speech that can be harsh and shouty. The other members seem fine with it. I do not understand why I can't just grin and bear it during parties. I have a fear of leaving, not only because of possibly hurting her, but because she is and has always been kind to me. But I find myself not wanting to come to socials. I am resisting belonging in a group with a hierarchical nature. If I leave, it will not be taken lightly. And will I lose the opportunity to have these people in my life? What of their kindness? Am I just being too fussy? Signed, should I stay or go? Dear Stay or Go, while this group may have worked for you at one time, it seems clear that it is no longer the case. Social gatherings and meetups shouldn't be the source of so much stress, and no one should be shouted at for not following a dress code. Part of the guilt you feel may be coming from the controlling influence the group's leader has over the rest of you. She wants and has gotten a say over what you do, how you dress, and what you say. So it makes sense that she is in some way a voice in your head telling you that leaving would be a betrayal of her kindness. It's important to remember that her feelings are her responsibility. If you step away with kindness and clarity of intention, any negativity she feels or expresses is on her side of the street. You may indeed lose some connections in the group, but not necessarily all of them. You have the ability and the freedom to make side plans and cultivate side relationships. Ultimately, it seems healthier for you to be around people who respect your autonomy than to suppress that autonomy in the name of getting along. Finally, dear Eric, this is my wife's suggestion for resolving the writer's dilemma about a twin brother's request to announce his engagement in the midst of his sibling's wedding. The letter was entitled Already Saved the Date. The sibling getting married should plan a toss of the bridal bouquet to the brother's girlfriend. The twin brother would then come forward and propose to his girlfriend. This solution allows the twin and the guests to celebrate the wedding undiluted by the brother's news and allows the brother to take center stage as the twin is about to exit. The twins can collaborate on this plan rather than compete for attention, and the guests will enjoy this bonus happy surprise. Everyone wins. Signed, Lucky Husband. Dear husband, I'll admit I was surprised by how many readers disagreed with my assertion that if the marrying twins didn't want the brother to propose at the wedding, the brother should find another time. It actually prompted quite a few responses. Personally, it would not be my choice, but it doesn't matter what I'd do. I don't even have a twin. Your wife's solution is very creative and could be a great way for the twins to work together for a shared celebration. All righty. Now it's more than time for the funnies. We begin, as we do always, with Luann. And we have a scene here between Tara and Phil. And, of course, Tara is aware of the plan to move into a studio apartment. At least that was the initial plan. And they're seated in some sort of a little coffee shop. Tara says, "Living with Luann is a huge step. Do you worry?" Phil says, "Worry? No. I can't wait. And I am so antsy to leave home. I mean, I'd have a sauna, jacuzzi, fitness center, clubhouse, and Luann. What's to worry about?" Tara says, "Rent, utilities, fees, laundry. Maybe that. Phil all of a sudden looks a little less happy. Garfield now. Garfield and Big Dog. Big Dog is in fact big. His face is about 1.5 Garfields tall. So he's standing there on his giant leash with a giant chain around his neck. And he says, "My job is protecting my owner." "Do you have a job?" Garfield says, "Yes, I do. It's scheming against my owner." Big Dog just looks puzzled.

for his outfit. And he says, he turns to Sir Rodney and he says, as all of the warriors look like they're approaching the castle with spears in hand, he says, "I've always viewed us wizards as superheroes." Now we have Curtis. Curtis and his teacher, Mrs. Nelson, and a young lady approaches Mrs. Nelson's desk, and she says, "This is a special card for you, Mrs. Nelson." She opens the card, and she says, "Oh, how sweet. Everyone in class signed it. This will stay in my heart forever." Up comes Curtis with a box. He says, "We chipped in to buy you this chocolate cake." And she smiles and opens the lid to the box as she's saying, "Oh, how sweet. This will stay on my waist forever." Daddy's home finally. Peter and Peggy watching the television. They have a giant wall-sized, you know, giant wall television, and they're seated on the couch right in front of it, and the sign on the television behind the announcer says, "Breaking news!" exclamation mark. And Peggy says, "Oh, I miss the days when there was no breaking news, and the news was boring." All right, now you have the funnies from the Tribune. First up is Pickles. Earl is in his easy chair reading the paper, and Opal is leaning over the back of it, and she says, "When did I get these darn grandma elbows?" And Earl says, "What are grandma elbows?" Opal says, "A grandma elbow is this blobby overhang of flesh right above the elbow." He says, going back to his paper, "I've never noticed that. Is there anything you can do about it?" Opal says, "Yeah. Bury my face in a pint of cookie dough ice cream. That should fix it." And she walks away. Blondie now. Dagwood and Blondie. Dagwood is in bed. And he's still asleep. Blondie is... She's trying to get him to wake up, and she's touching his shoulder nicely, and she says, "Honey, shouldn't you be getting ready for work by now?" Dagwood says, "Oh, probably." And she says, "Aren't you worried you'll be late?" And he says, "Not really. The boss told me if I was late again not to bother coming in, so I'm going with it." I don't think Mr. Dithers meant it to be taken that way. Hagar the Horrible now. We have Lucky Eddie, we have Hagar, and a boiling, boiling, boiling cauldron of food emitting some steam off the top. And Lucky Eddie, dressed in his chef uniform, has a bass drum, and he's got the bass drum sticks out, and he is blamming very hard on the drum. Boom! Boom, boom. Hagar says to him, "Why can't you ring a dinner bell like a normal person?" Eddie, as he's putting this glop into their bowl, says, "I was trying to scare away the circling vultures." Okay, Sherman's Lagoon now. We have... Megan and a scary-looking fish. That's all I can say. I don't know. Wendy is her name. I've never seen this fish before, but she has a crown on top of her head of feelers, I'll call them. There are about six of them, and they're all waving around, making her look very diabolical. Anyway, she shows up, and she screams out, "Megan!" And Megan looks at her, clutching her pearls. She says, "Again? Wendy! Oh, my gosh!" And now the fish is screaming at her, "Your beauty products!" Then she screams more, "Now I'm growing snakes out of my head!" And Megan says, "Like Medusa."

0: Can you turn people to stone? That would be useful. And the fish says, do something. Okay. Apparently she's selling beauty products to fish, and this one has some side effects. Okay, now we're reading Classic Peanuts, and Charlie Brown is on the mound, and he yells out, somebody get it! Somebody get it! Lucy's running across with her mitt. She says, I got it! I got it! Charlie Brown says, don't say you got it unless you're sure you got it. And Lucy says, in my humble opinion, I think I've got it. That's all the time I have for the columns and the comics from the Chicago Sun-Times and the Tribune. Have a lovely day. I'm Linda Kimbrough. 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
8: We begin with On This Day in History, as summarized in the Tribune Almanac. Here's the almanac for today, May 20th. Starting back to 1506, Christopher Columbus died at 54 in Spain. In 1768, Dolly Madison, wife of President James Madison, was born Dolly Payne in Guilford County, North Carolina. In 1861, the capital of the Confederacy was moved from Montgomery, Alabama, to Richmond, Virginia. Also in 1861, North Carolina voted to secede from the Union. In 1902, the United States ended a 3-year military presence in Cuba as the Republic of Cuba was established under its first elected president, Thomas Estrada Palma. In 1908, actor James Stewart was born in Indiana, Pennsylvania. In 1927, Charles Lindbergh took off from Roosevelt Field in Long Island, New York, aboard the Spirit of St. Louis on his historic solo flight to France. In 1932, Amelia Earhart took off from Newfoundland for Ireland to become the first woman to fly solo across the Atlantic. In 1939, regular transatlantic air service began as a Pan American Airway plane took off from Port Washington, New York, bound for Europe. In 1961, a white mob attacked a busload of freedom riders in Montgomery, Alabama, prompting the federal government to send in U.S. Marshals to restore order. In 1969, U.S. and South Vietnamese forces captured Apia Mountain, referred to as Hamburger Hill by the Americans, following one of the bloodiest battles of the Vietnam War. In 1970, about 100,000 people demonstrated in New York's Wall Street District in support of U.S. policy in Vietnam and Cambodia. In 1988, 30-year-old Lori Dan walked into a Winnetka Elementary School classroom where she shot to death 8-year-old Nicholas Corwin and wounded several other children. After wounding a young man in his home, Dan took her own life. In 1989, comedian Gilda Radner died at 42 in Los Angeles. In 1993, an estimated 93 million people tuned in for the final first-run episode of the sitcom Cheers on NBC. In 1996, the Supreme Court struck down 6-3 a Colorado measure banning laws that protect homosexuals from discrimination. In another decision, the court curtailed 5-4 huge jury awards aimed at punishing or deterring misconduct. In 1998, the House voted overwhelmingly to block future satellite exports to China. Also in 1998, the government unveiled the design for the new $20 bill featuring a larger and slightly off-center portrait of Andrew Jackson. In 2000, the five nuclear powers on the UN Security Council agreed to eventually eliminate their nuclear arsenals as part of a new disarmament agenda approved by 187 countries. In 2002, East Timor became an independent nation. In 2006, Iraq's new unity government took office 5 months after elections. Also in 2006, New Orleans Mayor Ray Nagin was reelected. Also in 2006, Kentucky Derby winner Barbaro broke down at the start of the Preakness. Bernardi won the race. Also in 2006, Barry Bonds tied Babe Ruth for second place on the career list with his 714th home run. In 2011, former professional wrestler Macho Man Randy Savage, whose real name was Randy Poffo, died in Florida. He was 58. In 2012, Chicago hosted the two-day NATO summit held for the first time in a U.S. location other than Washington. Also in 2012, Robin Gibb, a member of the Bee Gees musical group, died. He was 62. In 2013, a 2-mile-wide tornado killed at least 24 people, including 10 children, and injured 260 others near Moore, Oklahoma, a suburb of Oklahoma City. Also in 2013, Vermont became the fourth state to legalize assisted suicide. In 2014, Pennsylvania legalized same-sex marriage. Also in 2014, the Thai army declared martial law to restore order after 6 months of street protests that have left the country without a proper functioning government. In 2015, David Letterman, after 33 years on two different networks, hosted his last episode of The Late Show with David Letterman. Also in 2013, 82 Nigerian schoolgirls, recently released after more than 3 years in Boko Haram captivity, reunited with their families. Five commanders from the extremist group were exchanged for the girls' freedom. And that wraps up the Almanac for today, May 20th.
9: Let's see who has birthdays for May the 20th.
10: Happy birthday.
9: Singer Cher is 80. Actor Dave Thomas, 77. Guitarist Jane Wieden is 68. singer Susan Coustel, 67, along with actor Bronson Pinchot, who's 67. Actor Tony Goldwyn, 66. TV personality Ted Allen is 61. And actor Mindy Cohen is 60. Rapper Busta Rhymes is 54. Actor Matt Chugiri is 49. Actor Naturi Naughton, 42. And singer John Party, 41. Now for some celebrity news. Fraser named Indy's honorary starter. Oscar-winning actor Brendan Fraser has been selected as the honorary starter for Sunday's Indianapolis 500, the race organizers recently announced. Fraser was born in Indianapolis but was raised in Europe and Canada. He's returning to his hometown to appear atop the flag stand above Indianapolis Motor Speedway's iconic yard of bricks for the start of the greatest spectacle in racing. Fraser's latest role is playing General Dwight D. Eisenhower in the film Pressure, which follows the general and then future president and Captain James Stagg in the 72 hours leading up to the D-Day invasion in France. Sneak peeks will be held throughout Memorial Day weekend. The film opens May 29th. Brendan stars in a movie about one of the most pivotal moments in the World War II. Indianapolis Motor Speedway President Doug Bowles said, "His presence atop the flag stand is fitting as we honor the service and sacrifice of our military heroes on Memorial Day weekend and prepare for another iconic edition of the world's greatest race." Fraser won an Oscar in 2023 for his performance in The Whale. He is best known for his role as Ricky O'Connell in the Mummy series of films. In another part of the track, Rob Gronkowski will serve as Grand Marshal of the race's Snake Pit. It's the second time the four-time Super Bowl champion will serve in that role. The Indy 500 Coors Light Snake Pit is one of the coolest combinations of sports and music out there. He will be working with an all-star lineup of global electronic music artists in the third turn of the oval. Streisand cancels Cannes appearance. Barbara Streisand says Sunday that she will not attend the Cannes Film Festival closing ceremony later this week, where she was to receive an honorary Palme d'Or after suffering a knee injury. The festival organizers said they would still honor the singer-actor despite her absence, according to a news release. "On the advice of my doctors, as I continue recovering from a knee injury, I am sadly unable to attend the festival at Cannes this year," she said. "But I am deeply honored to receive the honorary Palme d'Or and have so been looking forward to celebrating the remarkable films of the 79th edition." Actor Kane dies. Actor Tom Kane, voice of Professor Utonium in Powerpuff Girls and of Yoda and other characters in various Star Wars spinoffs, died Monday. He was 64. Galactic Productions confirmed Kane's death on social media, calling him a legendary voice actor whose work shaped the childhoods and imaginations of millions around the world. Kane was the voice of Yoda throughout Star Wars, the Clone Wars movie, and subsequent TV series, in addition to numerous other characters in the franchise. He also lent his voice to H.I.M., the powerful Puff Girls villain, and is the voice of the Disney theme park's monorail system.
8: Let's turn to movies, begin with Turner Classics. Learn about the true lives of some of Hollywood's finest stars tonight on Turner Classic Movies. The night starts at 7 o'clock with Harlow, a 1965 film inspired by alluring 1930 star Jean Harlow, played by Carol Baker, who came to Los Angeles as a teen, where she was immediately shoved into the acting scene by her mother, played by Angela Lansbury, and stepfather, Ralph Vallone. A studio mogul becomes obsessed with Harlow, but she only has eyes for producer Paul Byrne. This biopic is followed by the true story of Frances Farmer, that's at 9:15, played by Jessica Lange, in Frances from 1982. Frances was a troubled actress who was known for her abrasive attitude after moving from Seattle to Hollywood, from California. Farmer was manipulated to go to New York, dealing with a tyrannical mother and an addiction to alcohol. While in rehab, Farmer was abused by the staff until the release, after which she became a TV show host until dying from cancer. The Night of True Stories continues with Gable and Lombard from 1976, W.C. Fields and Me from 1976, and The Story of Will Rogers from 52. And from the column of Movies You'll Love, at 5:30, a double feature. 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Will Smith stars in I Am Legend on AMC. TNT at 7 has Meg 2, The Trench, and Lifetime Movies at 7, The Wife Who Knew Too Much. 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At 8 o'clock, BBC America offers Stand By Me. 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At 9 o'clock, Joe Dirt. 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
8: As we approach this Memorial Day weekend, here's an entertainment story about that weekend. Memorial Day weekend kicks off Chicago's busy calendar of music festivals and neighborhood street fairs. And this holiday weekend, the city will play host to three major music festivals within a four-mile radius. In Grant Park, the reggaeton and Latin music-focused Suenos returns for the fifth year. Westtown Salt Shed is bringing back its indie-heavy Warm Love, Cool Dreams Festival. And Union Park hosts the inaugural R&B and House Fest, Forever Mine. Asked how it is preparing for the weekend, the Office of Emergency Management and Communications said in a statement, there will be citywide deployments to ensure the safety and security of the public. And the department is monitoring weather conditions. A spokesperson for the Chicago Police Department said there will be additional police resources throughout the city this weekend. While the city supports festivals with street closures and approving security plans, event organizers must foot the bill for the on-site private security, which is required by the city to obtain a permit. Starting this weekend, festgoers will notice more emphasis on security, from new gate screeners at Salt Shed to double ID checks at Forever Mine. And at some street festivals, a staple of South Chicago summer, pairs of security guards will be stationed at entrances around the clock, according to Pamela Moss with Wicker Park Fest. Organizers say running safe events comes to an ever-increasing cost as security bills continue to climb. It's not really a negotiable, said Brent Heil, who booked the Warm Love, Cool Dreams lineup, which includes Courtney Barnett, Toya Moy, and Tortoise. We pride ourselves on creating a safe environment. We hang our hat on it. The new gate screeners, Heil said, were pricey but are more thorough and efficient using sensors and artificial intelligence. Permanent venues like Salt Shed employ security personnel directed and have time to hone their systems, but festivals held on city streets or public parks must erect a safe environment in a matter of days. Last year, a coalition of Chicago street festivals sounded the alarm on the skyrocketing price of event production, including security costs. the Save Our Streets Fest initiative was meant to spread awareness that events like Wicker Park Fest, Northland Market Days, and Lincoln Square Ravenswood Apple Fest aren't funded by the city and instead rely on gate donations, which had been steadily falling. Last summer, street festivals posted signs at the gates encouraging attendees to pay up. "The effort moved the needle," said Moss, the president and CEO of the Wicker Park Bucktown Chamber of Commerce, "and led to increased donations year over year at all participating street festivals." Still, Moss said the group will continue its information campaign this summer. The rising costs of security, insurance, and talent were also among the pain points for the beloved indie festival Pitchfork before it shuttered in 2024. Now, Forever Mine and its headliners, Keisha Cole, Cassandra, Kelly Rowland, and Monica, will launch this weekend in the same spot Pitchfork once reigned, Union Park. Locally owned organizer Windy City Events Management aimed its new Forever Mine at nostalgic millennials. The business also produces Michelanda Fest, which will return June 26th to 28th after being canceled last summer amid concerns over visas for international artists and the rapidly changing political climate, as organizers called it at the time. Nieto and co-founder Miguel Torres said it's important to them that the Forever Mine and Michelanda Festival be at all ages, but as a recent dust-up at the venue Chop Chop underscored, dynamics between security and young fans can be tricky. It also means more thorough screening to prevent underage drinking. For Nieto's and Torres, the extra effort is worth it. "I think historically we have had a passion for creating special events that appeal to black and brown communities, which we often feel have been underserved in the city," Nieto said. Both the Forever Mine and Warm Love Cool Dreams teams said talent and production costs are their top expenses. This summer also marked Chicago's first festival season since Operation Midway Blitz, which brought months of heightened immigration enforcement to the city.
9: 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An absurdist take on Jeff and Elon. This is at the First Floor Theater at Raven Theater at 6157 North Clark Street. Runs through the 6th of June. Work hard, have fun, make money. Now making its Chicago premiere at First Floor Theater is not a play about Jeff Bezos and Elon Musk, insists playwright Reed Tang. It just so happens that it's three actors, Sahar Dika, Jen Geiger, and Alice Wu, resemble Amazon warehouse employees as they pass cardboard boxes along a nonsensical assembly line, robotic smiles pasted on their faces, and the play's title happens to be Bezos' internal motto for his company. O and large fluorescent letters spelling Jeff loom upstage. Billed as an experimental dark comedy about the absurdities of late-stage capitalism, Tang's 2023 play is a big swing for director Tina L. Gamal and company. Some of the satire is sharply funny, especially in Dika and Wu's shared scenes as two rich dudes called Jeff and Elon. The production design is also a highlight, particularly in the woke work of scenic designer Spencer Donovan and props designer Lolo Ramos. However, the chaotic vignettes and disjointed text that dominate the runtime sometimes feel too much like weirdness for the sake of being weird. The playwright frames the show as a catalog of all the possible phone calls that exist, and the first half dozen or so short scenes coexist over voiceover dialogue loosely related to the action happening on stage. Sound design by Jay Robinson. A woman calls customer service after she orders a charging cable, but a miniaturized version of her late husband is delivered instead. an online shopper tries to win a bidding war by explaining their macabre reasons for wanting to purchase a secondhand police baton. A prophetic messenger tells a stranger that her daughter will die, or rather is dying at this moment, due to a loose roof tile falling on her head while she scrolls through swimsuit options on her phone. The actor's moments directly correspond to some of these voiceovers, but at other times the connection is more abstract, such as when Wu mimes gorging on a large bag of packing peanuts. Of course, it's unfair to expect everything to make sense in absurdist theater, but this play seems deliberately obtuse at times. The themes of corporate exploitation and personal isolation generally come through in the tone of the piece, but the humor wasn't really landing on me early on. This changed when Jeff and Elon made their first appearance, having just escaped to their space bunker after leaving behind the screaming masses of humanity. Deka and Wu's performances are not meant to be exact impersonations, but the intended targets are clear. As the two billionaires try to justify their guilt over letting family members, employees, and strangers perish back on Earth, they also start dreaming up grandiose business schemes for their blank slate society in space. When Elon brainstorms a near-instant delivery service, Jeff complains, "You're stealing my life's work." Unsurprisingly, it feels like a small dose of catharsis to laugh at these characters of men who hold so much power and wield it so heartlessly in the real world. Another notable element of this production is Donovan's sect, which features floor-to-ceiling walls made of cardboard boxes with nooks occasionally opening to dump a pile of Beanie Baby toys, for example. In another moment of physical comedy reminiscent of a famous scene from I Love Lucy, a conveyor belt delivers a stream of boxes faster than an employee can handle them. Even if the play is as a whole doesn't hold together, audience members who enjoy the absurdist genre and unconventional takedowns of capitalist culture would find Work Hard, Have Fun, Make History worth their time. For better or for worse, this show certainly isn't afraid to get weird.
8: Netflix NFL roster takes shape. Netflix has expanded its inventory of NFL games and will have a season-long presence with the league under a new deal recently announced. The streaming service will have 5 regular season games as well as the NFL honors through 2029. It had been carrying the 2 games on Christmas Day since 2024. The announcement was made during its upfront presentation to advertisers. Netflix will air a Week 1 game, 1 on Thanksgiving Eve, 2 on Christmas Day, and an afternoon contest on the Saturday of the final week of the regular season. 2 of the matchups, both featuring the LA Rams, were recently made official. Netflix will carry the Week 1 game between the Rams and San Francisco 49ers in Melbourne, Australia. The Rams will then host the Green Bay Packers in the first Thanksgiving Eve contest on November 25th. Both games will air in prime time in the United States. The Week 1 game will be September 10th in the U.S. Melbourne is 14 hours ahead of New York and 17 hours ahead of L.A. and San Francisco, so it will kick off in the morning of September 11th in Australia. The Australia matchup between NFC West rivals is one of the 9 international games the NFL will play this upcoming season. We've seen how many fans are already on Netflix, so we thought it was a tremendous opportunity to deepen the partnership, expand the reach of those games, and to do so around tentpole events at the beginning and end of the year with big holidays in the middle. Then have them extend into honors and do what Netflix is showing they do so well, which is to make big events even bigger, said Hans Schroeder, the NFL's executive vice president of media distribution. The NFL honors started during the 2012 Super Bowl in Indianapolis as a way for the league to announce all of its award winners in one show. It started airing the night before the Super Bowl, but moved to the Thursday of Super Bowl week in 2022. It had been carried by the network airing Super Bowl, but will now get a worldwide audience with the move. Netflix also announced the 3rd season of the documentary series Quarterback will debut July 14th. It will feature Washington's Jaden Daniels, Tampa Bay's Baker Mayfield, Tennessee's Cam Ward, the top pick of the 2025 draft, and Joe Flacco, who began this season with Cleveland before being traded to Cincinnati.
9: Director Catch Your Stars connections with fans. When Billie Eilish's mother told her that Titanic and Avatar director James Cameron wanted to direct a 3D concert movie starring the pop star, the singer's first reaction was incredulous. "What the hell are you talking about?" she recalled saying. "He emailed you himself? Like James Cameron at Gmail?" Then she considered the filmmaker's pitch. It was also, "Wow, what an incredible idea." Eilish, 24, said in a recent video interview alongside the Oscar winner, "Something no one had ever thought of before that. Not my team, not anybody I had ever heard of." Cameron, 71, came up with the idea while playing hooky from finishing Avatar: Fire and Ash, released last year. He had been following Eilish's concerts, supporting her 2024 LP, Hit Me Hard and Soft, and admiring the birds of a feather Hit Mayer's emotional connection with her fan. "I didn't even tell the studio I was gone. I just snuck out," he said. "I went and made another movie before anybody noticed." The two agreed to collaborate on Billie Eilish, Hit Me Hard and Soft, the tour, live in 3D, now in theaters, including IMAX screens. It captures Eilish's July 2025 shows in Manchester, England, supplementing footage of the singer whooshing around the stage with star and fan interviews. It's one of many concert-focused documentaries in theaters and on streaming services in recent years, including Taylor Swift's The Eras Tour, The Final Show, Harry Styles' One Night in Manchester, and Carole King and James Taylor, Just Call Out My Name. "It's a new beginning for those kinds of films," said Frank Marshall, who directed Just Call Out My Name, as well as earlier, more traditional documentaries about the Bee Gees and the Beach Boys. "It's a fantastic experience to be in a big movie theater with a great sound and a big picture and experiencing a concert again. It's different than a regular narrative feature documentary." To make Hit Me Hard and Soft, Cameron set up 17 moving cameras in different positions throughout the stage Eilish designed with her team that placed her in the middle of the arena floor. She was reluctant at first to distract her audience with the filmmaker following her with a handheld 3D camera, but she and Cameron agreed that one of her existing camera operators could do the job. They shot 4 concerts. Eilish had joked about repeatedly wearing the same outfit, a personalized basketball jersey, knee-length shorts, high-top sneakers, racing gloves, and a baseball cap. And the movie depicts both Eilish's galloping energy over 29 songs and the sharpness of her light blue eyes. Eilish's Hit Me Hard and Soft, the tour, was a grand spectacle featuring complex lighting cues and a massive cube festooned with LED lights. The film captures the elaborate staging alongside intimate moments like Eilish's directing her fans to be silent while she overlaid her own vocals in the spare ballad When the Party's Over. An initial challenge was getting 2 very opinionated, strong-willed perfectionists, as Eilish called herself, and Cameron, to relinquish control and collaborate. The pair quickly figured out how to listen to each other. We both allowed someone else to be sharing the driver's seat. We started to see each other's point of view, which was really eye-opening. The film contains behind-the-scenes and making-of details, including Eilish being secretly delivered onto the stage inside a road case rolled through the audience and addressing fans from a window in the venue with a makeshift cardboard "I love you" sign.
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8: our business news begins with a story of BP and USW. BP and United Steelworkers Local 7-to-1 contract negotiations stalled again, resuming Monday morning, both parties announced. Negotiations started and ended Monday morning. The company alleged in a Monday announcement that the union chose to leave the bargaining table without meaningfully engaging on the issues that remained unresolved. The union asked to lift the lockout of about 800 workers at the Whiting refinery, which has gone on for about 2 months. BP claimed the union was unwilling to resume meaningful discussions on items critical to the facility's future. BP Whiting Refinery can continue to negotiate during the lockout, and we remain ready to do so, BP's Monday statement said. However, we cannot return to operating under the prior agreement, which presented safety and operational risk. According to a union statement on Monday, USW leadership asked BP whether it would end the lockout without requiring the acceptance of its March 17th proposal. The union statement alleged that the company wouldn't provide a direct yes or no answer and instead repeated that it was here to bargain. The company said bargaining could continue during the lockout and that a settlement agreement is needed to end the lockout. With its March 17th proposal, BP claims that it would offer modernized job structures, enhanced training and upskilling, a 6-year agreement, a $2,500 lump sum bonus after ratification, additional lump sum payments between $5,000 and $7,500 for certain classifications, wage increases, annual cash bonus opportunity, simplified local work rules, and a 150-day notice requirement for intents to strike or lock out. The union claims BP's proposal would eliminate more than 100 local jobs, reduce pay, including sweeping management rights language and seniority issues. According to Post Tribune Archives, the company also proposed eliminating maintenance and environmental jobs. The company is trying to use mortgage payments, grocery bills, health care worries, and family pressure as bargaining leverage. British Petroleum is trying to win the kitchen table what it could win at the bargaining table, U.S. Local 7 President Eric Schultz said in a statement. We are ready to bargain, but British Petroleum should stop using this lockout to pressure workers and their families into accepting concessions. BP and USW started negotiations for a new agreement on January 5th, and its former one expired at 11:59 January 31st. The union operated under a 3-year agreement, according to Post Tribune lockouts archives. Prior to the lockout, both parties agreed to rolling 24-hour extensions of the agreement for refinery workers. According to BP, the company and union have had more than 60 face-to-face discussions.
9: Here's another business article. Welcome to the Future. National Restaurant Show features robot baristas and sushi makers. Traffic has been down across the restaurant industry over the past few years, but you wouldn't know it by the crowds at the annual National Restaurant Association show in McCormick Place. The 4-day event through Tuesday featured packs, exhibit halls, overflowing parking garages, and aisles jammed with some 53,000 attendees nibbling on everything from cheesesteaks to cheesecake while exploring the latest in food service technology. Those innovations included a $100,000 robot barista, a $17,500 automated sushi maker, and a 1,000 AI-powered handheld device that listens in on the server-customer menu banter and places the food order without ever putting pen to pad. Welcome to the restaurant of the future, where machines take your order, make your food, and deliver it on robotic serving carts. Chris Sifkin, who heads point of sale for Atlanta-based Global Payments, the company behind the eavesdropping AI ordering device, said properly executed, the new technology can not only help the bottom line for increasing stressed operators, but bring some magic to the table for restaurants and patrons alike. The best technology is something that is almost so seamless in your life and so fully integrated that you don't even notice it's there. While technology turned heads, food remained the main draw for many attendees, with a smorgasbord of cuisines and beverages tastings at the show, along with demonstrations of the equipment needed to make them. There was no free lunch, however, with vendors hoping to drive sales and provide restaurant operators, large and small, with new ways to build traffic and create efficiencies in an industry where that has been stagnant for several years. Sales at the top 500 chain restaurants grew by 3%, essentially flat after inflation, representing the fourth consecutive year of decelerating growth, according to an annual study by Chicago-based food services research firm Technomic. The restaurant industry is dealing with lower operating margins, rising costs, declining store traffic, and a talent pool that is drying up among younger workers. It's harder than ever for restaurants and food service operators to be profitable in this environment, said David Henkes, a senior principal at Technomic. There's a big focus on labor savings and efficiencies. Reducing costs is such a primary driver right now for operators. Autech, a division of turntable maker Audio Technica, opened up an automated sushi bar at the show featuring a series of machines that produce the rice sheets, create rice balls, and cut rolls, essentially doing everything but shouting a greeting at the customer. Zikao Chang, sales manager of Autech Canada, said the sushi robots, which cost between $17,000 and $22,500 depending on their role in the process, are consistent, precise, and fast. Every single piece of the thickness is going to be the same. It looks beautiful and professional. The only thing the robots haven't completely mastered is the art of rolling the sushi tightly enough, keeping human hands in the equation. Another futures technological display was at the COSIM Robotics booth, which was offering up artful espresso drinks crafted by Arbista, an AI-powered robot barista. The white robot features long multi-jointed arms and a giant orb-like head, looking something like an extra in Star Wars. Arbista experts assembles and order in minutes, working with adjacent espresso machines and topping the drink off with an array of intricate latte designs on its surface, including a self-portrait. You can print your logos with every cup that you serve so you can have a hard code that is part of the program. While the robot can do the work of a highly skilled human barista, it also comes with a pretty high price tag, $100,000 per unit. Gua said the novelty of the robot whipping up lattes attracts customers and is part of the value equation. Three Arbistas are being deployed in the U.S., including one already in service at NYC Vegan Bistro in Brooklyn. Meanwhile, restaurant servers can forget the guest check and the pencil behind their ear. The Genius, handheld by Global Payments, is a forthcoming AI-powered handheld device that listens to conversations between the server and customer, quietly compiling the actual order in the background.
8: And talking about AI, the artificial intelligence boom was leading to fights in some states over growing utility profits as governors, attorney general, and other protests rising electricity bills, say cash-strapped presidents, are stuck in a broken system. Officials and lawmakers in at least six states, including Arizona, Indiana, Maryland, New York, New Jersey, and Pennsylvania, are going to new lengths to try to block rate increases proposed by utilities. Some are pressing utilities to completely change their model for financing major system upgrades. The push comes during midterm election year, in which affordability is the leading theme in Democrats' attempt to loosen Republicans' control in Washington. Arizona Attorney General Chris Mays, a Democrat who is seeking a re-election this year, is challenging two utility rate increase requests in front of the state's Utility Regulatory Board. I felt like it's never been more important to stand up against the blatant corporate greed of our monopolies utilizes in Arizona, Mays said in an interview. The voracious energy demands of AI data centers have driven up electric prices in some regions and launched a money-making energy sector construction boom. For years, consumer advocates have tried to challenge the size of a utility's investment return in front of regulators. But maybe not like this, consumers' advocates say. We've entered into this era of expensive energy and demand growth, and we're seeing utility profits at record highs and rising utility bills, said Matt Casper of the Energy and Policy Institute, which pushes utilities to keep rates low and use renewable energy sources. Utilities were long viewed as a stable haven for investors with a reliable source of income and predictable demand. Because of that lower risk, the utility sector's investment returns are typically on the low end compared to other sectors, analysts say. However, utilities, many of which are owned by multi-billion-dollar for-profit parent companies, have seen share prices perform particularly well during the data center expansion. The investment returns that utilities get from regulators aren't the sole reason consumers' bills are rising, but researchers suggest they are a contributing factor. In March, the Energy and Policy Institute issued a report that said the profits of 110 for-profit utilities rose from just under $39 billion in 2021 to over $52 billion in 2024. Mark Ellis, a former utility executive turned consumer advocate, said about 10% of the typical consumer bill is what he called a for-profit utility's excess profit, above what might be considered reasonable under long-standing Supreme Court precedent. Instead of regulators setting returns above the market might require, utilities should instead shop for the lowest cost investor cash, much like someone might shop for the lowest interest rates on a loan, Ellis said. Paul Ferrero, an economics professor at Johns Hopkins University, said that targeting utility investment returns is a political action, not an economic action. That's an action that's aiming to address the deep social disagreements we have about who should benefit from essential infrastructure, Ferrao said. But it's not going to address the key challenges that the electricity sector is facing.
9: President touts addition of 600 drugs to Trump RX. President Donald Trump said this week that more than 600 generic medications are being added to the government's discounted drug website, Trump RX, dramatically increasing offerings from one of the Republican administration's key initiatives to help Americans struggling with high cost. The beefed-up website is the Trump administration's answer to criticism from Democrats who have called Trump RX performative and noted that many of the brand-name drugs it has featured are cheaper with insurance or have lower-cost generic versions sold elsewhere. It also marks an effort to respond to a top voter concern for November's midterm elections. Affordability. Health costs are a worry for many Americans, an issue compounded by the GOP-led Congress, recent cuts to Medicaid, and the expiration of Enhanced Affordable Care Act subsidies that sent some premiums skyrocketing. The expansion is made possible by partnerships with other online pharmacies, including Amazon Pharmacy, GoodRx, and investor Mark Cuban's Cost Plus Drugs, Trump said Monday at the White House. This has been the greatest breakthrough in lowering health care costs in modern history, but we're just sort of getting started, Trump said, calling Trump RX the hottest thing in medicine. Trump RX is not a platform for buying medications. Instead, it's set up as a facilitator, pointing Americans to drug makers direct to consumer websites where they can make purchases. It also provides coupons to use at pharmacies. The site initially launched in February with over 40 medications, including weight loss drugs such as Ozempic and Wegovy. For the past vast majority of Americans who have health insurance, using that coverage to pay for medication is still usually a better deal than paying cash through Trump RX, said Rena Conti, a professor at Boston University's Questrom School of Business. People who are uninsured or have a high deductible to meet might benefit more from discounts on sites like TrumpRx, she said.
8: Here's an opinion in the Sun-Times written by John Vukerich, a Chicago-area writer and book reviewer. On Sunday, May 30th, 1937, then the traditional date of Memorial Day, Chicago police shot dead 10 unarmed strikers in front of the main gate of Republic Steel on the city's southeast side, an American tragedy. The strikers had been among a several hundred protesting the lack of a union contract for the steel workers at Republic. As they marched from a nearby rallying point, they held picket signs and chanted union slogans, but they were not violent. A newsreel crew from Paramount was there to film the strikers as they made their way across a field of prairie grasses and wildflowers to the main gate. The images are in black and white, but they are stained in red. The police, without provocation, opened fire with their pistols and tear gas. As the strikers attempted to flee, the police moved in with their billy clubs, beating the wounded and the dying. Later, the police claimed that the strikers had been on dope and that one had thrown a stick at them. A stick? A year earlier, the U.S. Senate had authorized Senator Robert La Follette of Wisconsin to form a committee to investigate violations of the constitutional rights of workers. To investigate the massacre at Republic Steel, he had to subpoena the footage as if it had been suppressed by the Chicago police. As for Paramount, it withheld the footage from public viewing, believing it to be incendiary. Did they fear for a workers' revolt? 20-some years ago, I acquired a copy of that newsreel footage from the Illinois Labor History Society. The footage itself, on VHS tape, is eerily silent, but is narrated by the History Society's Les Orer and Sam Evett of the United Steelworkers of America. As of this writing, it may be found on YouTube, presented in two parts. The History Society will soon offer it on a DVD at illinoislaborhistory.org. What came to be known as the Memorial Day Massacre was also depicted in a then-contemporary painting by Philip Evergood, who, as a social realist, portrayed in his art the societal problems of those times. The painting is appropriately titled American Tragedy, 1937. The figures and colors of the painting are unnerving. Both police and strikers appear nightmarishly cartoonish, and the dead and dying are like marionettes whose strings have been severed. In the center of the painting, a white man in short sleeves had his protective right arm around a young Hispanic woman who was in obvious distress. He defiantly holds out his left arm in a futile attempt to stop the police. The bright blue of the police uniforms dominates the center of the painting, surging from right to left, overpowering the viewer as the police are overpowering the strikers. As for fleeing and the fallen, their colors are drained of life. Bright red is vividly present. Above the human figures, the squat and lifeless buildings of the steel mill have black smokestacks but are blood red overall, while at the bottom of the painting, blood pools beneath the bodies of the strikers. All told, Evergood captured a sense of violent energy and tragic chaos. Although Evergood was born in New York City and educated in England and Paris, his painting is definitely Chicago. Thus, in early spring, I queried the Art Institute about locating and acquiring it for public display here. While waiting for its reply, I conducted an internet search that indicated that Evergood's painting had been on display in 2022 at the Whitney Museum of American Art in New York. I then contacted the Whitney and learned that it does not own American Tragedy, but it had been on loan from a private collection. Unlike the Whitney, the Art Institute never responded to my query. Undaunted, I'm responding to their silence with an extended shout. Consult the Whitney, contact the private election, and get it done. You see, I was born, raised, and lived for close to six decades a few blocks from where the real-life tragedy occurred, as well as from both its Union Hall and its memorial built to honor the murdered strikers. I passed by all on a near-daily basis. Further, my father worked at Republic Steel, where he also served the union as a grievance committeeman. During my grammar school days, he taught me about the importance of that day in 1937. Lessons about workers' rights, true, but also about the abusive nature of power. The Memorial Day massacre at Republic Steel should not be forgotten or reduced to a disturbing historical event buried in a college course. Peaceful protesters, heavily armed police, a deadly confrontation. Philip Evergood's American Tragedy is sadly the painting for our time.
9: Here we have Laura Washington's column. The GOP doesn't need to stick with Trump's ballroom plans. Perhaps a wrestling ring? President Donald Trump wants to dance the night away, courtesy of you and me. It's hard to believe that Republican lawmakers are sticking their necks out for

0: Trump's presidential poll numbers are plummeting. The midterm elections are approaching, and his party has the nerve to promote a ballroom. The plan hit a major speed bump Saturday when the U.S. Senate parliamentarian ruled that the proposal would violate the Senate's Byrd rule, meaning it could not be approved by a simple Senate majority. GOP leaders, however, are vowing to revise the pitch so that it will pass muster. Republicans have taken leave of their senses. If this boondoggle passes, I cannot wait to watch them grapple with the consequences on the campaign trail. American voters are already drowning in skyrocketing gas prices and inflation. They are disconsolate over how elected officials are spending their taxpayer dollars. Anyone with any gray on their noggin will remember the famed Golden Fleece Award back in 1970s and 80s. The U.S. Senate William Proxmire of Wisconsin bestowed the honor on the biggest, most ridiculous, or most ironic instances of wasteful government spending. If that award were still around, we would need a new category. How about reckless spending above and beyond the call of duty? Well, it's a ballroom, so maybe Trump and his congressional minions want to break out their colorful tights and fancy brooches and pivot around a gaudy and gilded dance floor. Such frolic won't be held in high esteem by Trump's down-to-earth blue-collar MAGA voters. They will not take kindly to Strauss waltzes. The Blue Danube is unlikely to be a big hit with that crowd. Republican lawmakers might want to reconsider the ballroom request. However, if they remain desperate to please the man, I am happy to offer alternatives that might be more amenable to the Trump trade. For starters, how about a wrestling ring? Think of the possibilities. Trump voters all roar with delight when he shows up at WWE bouts. The president can conduct diplomacy from the ring. Why not hold wrestling matches with world leaders? The White House could host a rumble between Chinese President Xi Jinping and Vladimir Putin, president of Russia. Trump could referee. They are all such good buddies, after all. War or peace in Ukraine could be the prize in a matchup between Putin and Ukrainian President Volodymyr Zelensky. Or Trump could wrestle an Iranian mullah for a shot at opening the Straits of Hormuz. In war, why is that the soldiers and civilians must die while their leaders are situated comfortably on the battle lines? Let's put them in the ring. It could change the way we wage warfare. If a wrestling ring is too radical for Congress, how about installing an Olympic-sized swimming pool on the White House premises? That would be a convenient spot for the president to take a dip or two and give the world a chance to see Trump in a Speedo. Can't miss that, right? Trump could challenge an Esther Williams vibe. It could allow America and the world diplomatic elite to participate in a different kind of ballroom dancing. Call it synchronized swimming. That might be extremely popular with older voters and even help him pull the wool over their eyes as he cuts their Social Security. One more verdant option, a conservatory or a botanical garden. That would certainly improve his appeal to the Green Party crowd. It could be an iconic place to educate Americans on the appeal of greenery. It could also provide Trump with the opportunity to have vine leaves in his hair. This suggestion for Trump would spell sweet bliss for the MAGA contingent, which idolizes the cult of masculinity. The president might go for this image of himself. Beside a mega garden could offer Trump a new sideline. It would be the ideal spot to produce a hefty supply of cannabis. That produce could pay for the whole project and spare the taxpayers. Think of it, Trump-owned brand marijuana. Yet another grasping opportunity for him to make more of the megabucks he craves. Call it a toke with Trump. Trump could be the new Marlboro man. Let it roll.
1: 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I'm Bob Burton.
0: And I'm Cora Burton. Thanks to our producer, Sandy Barrio, broadcasting from the Chicago Lighthouse, this is Chris Radio,
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12: Hello, I'm Anne, and you are listening to Chris Radio. During this hour, I'll be reading articles from the USA Today. Our first article is headlined, Some in GOP, I Exit from Capitol. Lawmakers running for governor seats instead. This article is written by Zachary Shermula. In Trump's Washington, D.C., Republicans have it all. The White House, Congress, and Supreme Court are under conservative control. In theory, it's a GOP fever dream. In practice, it's not always dreamy. Party infighting, rising gas prices, and a divisive war in Iran could spell trouble for congressional Republicans in the fast approaching midterm elections. As November looms, some of them are eyeing an exit from Capitol Hill altogether. 12 GOP lawmakers in both chambers, an unusually high number, are running for governor in their home states, according to Ballotpedia. Of the 10 members of the House of Representatives gunning for their state capitals, all are Republicans. It's part of a larger pattern of Washington politicians setting their sights on state politics. On both sides of the aisle, many have grown increasingly disillusioned with seemingly entrenched dysfunction at the federal level. At the same time, other recent national trends, from the new redistricting wars to court battles launched by both blue and red states in response to Trump and Biden-era policies, have underscored just how impactful the machinations of state governments can be. As more and more serious policy fights happen at the state level, it's critical we have battle-tested conservatives running for offices to hold the line back home. Representative Andy Biggs, a Republican congressman running to be Arizona's next governor, said in a statement to USA Today, despite a series of stinging gerrymandering losses, Democrats remain favored to take back the House. Simultaneously, 36 governors' races will be on the ballot later this year. Sabato's crystal ball, a nonpartisan election forecast from the University of Virginia, recently shifted six of those contests, including Arizona, in Democrats' favor. Some of the toss-up states include Wisconsin, Michigan, and Georgia. Yet, since a 1994 red wave, Republicans have mostly maintained a numerical edge in governorships. They control 26 states relative to Democrats' 24. Pollsters say that trend means the GOP could maintain a slight upper hand in state capitals heading into the fall. Republicans may still be better positioned to maintain an overall advantage in governorships held, and thus defy the usual trend of gubernatorial losses for the president's party in midterms, Sabato analysts Kyle Condick and J. Miles Coleman wrote in a March 19th analysis. Greg Gianforte is no stranger to Washington gridlock. The two-term Montana governor spent about 4 years as a congressman in the House. Now he's the man leading the GOP's crusade to occupy more state governors' mansions. He's got a big job, Representative Byron Donalds told USA Today of Gianforte. Donalds is favored to become the next Republican governor of Florida. In an exclusive sit-down with USA Today, Gianforte, the chair of the Republican Governors Association, said it's not lost on him how tough it can be to pass laws at the federal level. A lot of policymaking still happens in Washington, though. Both Trump and former President Joe Biden have successfully pushed through major legislation, rewritten important regulations, and enacted changes impacting millions of people. When it comes to embracing those policies or blunting their impacts, the buck stops in state capitals, Gianforte said. Whatever kind of crazy we have in Washington, D.C., it's the state administrations that are like the last barrier to crazy, he said. In Gianforte's mind, the key to the GOP's gubernatorial strategy hinges on one word, affordability. Affordability is a real thing, he said. The Democrats have tried to co-opt it, but it's a Republican issue. He pointed to conservatives' traditional affinity for tax cuts, crackdowns on fraud, costly to taxpayers, and wage growth in Republican-led states. But he left out one big problem, Trump. The White House has forged ahead in recent days with a pre-midterm push to bring down Americans' costs, including by urging Congress to suspend the federal gas tax and pass a housing reform bill. Yet, on top of spiking inflation and skyrocketing fuel costs, the president has repeatedly found ways to complicate his own message on affordability. Trump has publicly called the concept a hoax. And the president told reporters on May 12th he thinks about the Middle East more than about Americans' pocketbook woes. I don't think about Americans' financial situation, Trump said. I don't think about anybody. I think about one thing. We cannot let Iran have a nuclear weapon. That's all. Battling those headwinds will be tough, but Gianforte has been at the center of many political fights, sometimes literally. He pleaded guilty and apologized after assaulting a reporter in 2017, later having to attend anger management counseling. Greg is smart, and by the way, never wrestle him, Trump, a friend of Gianforte said of the Montana Republican at a rally in 2018. Democrats, meanwhile, have pounced on the president's messaging missteps. They're also sounding the alarm on concerns from election integrity advocates who've noted that Republicans running for governor in battleground states have histories of undermining elections and would oversee the 2028 presidential race if they win. In a statement to USA Today, Kentucky Governor Andy Beshear, the head of the Democratic Governors Association, said public sentiment is clearly on his party's side and it will deliver victories in the fall. At a time when Trump is making everything more expensive and creating chaos, our Democratic governors and candidates are talking about how they'll make people's lives easier by bringing down costs, creating jobs, investing in public education, and protecting health care, he said. That's a huge contrast. Contributing to this article was graphics reporter Jennifer Borison. Our next article is headlined, Trump Ballroom Faces $1 billion Funding Setback in Senate. This article is written by Joey Garrison. A Senate official ruled that $1 billion proposed for White House security enhancements tied to Trump's ballroom project is subject to a 60-vote threshold to pass, not a simple majority, jeopardizing Republican efforts to fast-track the funding. The White House hoped to get the proposal approved with only the support of Republicans by tacking it onto a larger bill that includes funding for agencies to boost immigration enforcement. But the Senate parliamentarian, Elizabeth McDonough, on May 16th, found the ballroom security enhancements must adhere to the so-called Byrd rule, which prevents senators from using what's known as the budget reconciliation process to pass non-budgetary items. The Senate parliamentarian is a nonpartisan, unelected staff member who serves as a referee on procedures. Given the complexity of Trump's massive ballroom, the parliamentarian determined the $1 billion in security measures proposed for the Secret Service involves the coordination of several federal agencies and must go through multiple Senate committees. According to Senator Jeff Merkley of Oregon, top Democrat on the Senate Budget Committee. Senate Democrats celebrated the ruling, but predicted Republicans will try to push the funding through Congress by other legislative means. The American people shouldn't spend a single dime on Trump's gold-plated ballroom boondoggle, Merkley said. While we expect Republicans to change this bill to appease Trump, Democrats are prepared to challenge any change to this bill. Republicans hold a 53-47 majority in the Senate, meaning they lack the 60 votes necessary to break a potential Democratic filibuster and need multiple Democrats on board. Ryan Rass, a spokesman for Senate Majority Leader John Thune, signaled plans to revise the legislation. Redraft, refine, resubmit. None of this is abnormal during a Byrd process, he said in a post on X. The White House did not immediately respond to a request for comment. Trump officials and Republican lawmakers have stressed none of the $1 billion would go to the ballroom itself and would be used on security enhancements that will be largely underneath the 90,000 square foot facility. The legislation states the money would be used for security adjustments and upgrades, including within the perimeter of the White House compound, to support enhancements by the United States Secret Service relating to the East Wing modernization project, including above ground and below ground security features. The bill says none of the funds can be used on non-security elements of the project. Trump has argued the ballroom is needed to hold large events that currently have to be confined to the White House East Room or outdoors on the South Lawn. After the April 24th shooting at the White House Correspondents' Dinner, Trump and White House officials said the ballroom is crucial for the president's safety. Trump has vowed to use private funds to pay for the estimated $400 million ballroom project, even without funding for the security component and amid uncertainty. Construction on the ballroom has continued. Two construction cranes currently are on the White House grounds. The ballroom was blocked in March by a federal judge in a case brought by preservationists seeking to stop its construction. But the order later was unblocked by an appeals court while it considers the case. Despite Republican attempts to separate the security investments from the ballroom, Democrats have accused Republicans of seeking to use taxpayer dollars to boost what they call a Trump vanity project. Democrats hope to create an uncomfortable vote for some House and Senate Republicans in competitive midterm races. Republicans tried to make taxpayers foot the bill for Trump's billion-dollar ballroom, Senate Minority Leader Chuck Schumer said in a statement. Now, ballroom Republicans say they're going back to the drawing board to try again, and Senate Democrats will be ready to stop them again. Our next article is headlined, Mark Furman, detective in O.J. Simpson case, dies at age 74. This article is written by Mark Ramirez and is accompanied by a small photograph of Mark Furman. Former Los Angeles Police Department detective Mark Furman, who gained infamy when his past racist comments came to light during Hall of Fame football star O.J. Simpson's murder trial, has died. He was 74. Lynette Acevedo, chief deputy coroner for Idaho's Kootenai County, confirmed Furman's death, but said no further information would be forthcoming from the office. TMZ reported that Furman died on May 12th from an aggressive form of throat cancer. Furman's testimony in Simpson's 1995 trial changed what already was a sensational murder case into one nearly as much about racial injustice and law enforcement as the practices and culture of the LAPD came into question. Simpson, a former NFL and college football star, went on trial in January of 1995 for the murders of his ex-wife, Nicole Brown Simpson, age 35, and her friend, Ronald Lyle Goldman, age 26. Days after the pair's bloodied bodies were discovered just after midnight on June 12th of 1994, spectators watching Game 5 of the NBA Finals were interrupted by live footage of Simpson in a white Ford Bronco leading police on a low-speed chase along 60 miles of LA freeways and city streets. The so-called Trial of the Century became a wellspring of cultural references and LA glam, with running commentary focused on prosecutor Marsha Clark's hairstyle. It also notoriously featured Simpson apparently struggling to put on the bloody leather gloves prosecutors said implicated him in the murders, which led to defense attorney Johnny Cochran's famous closing argument riff, "If it doesn't fit, you must acquit." Accusations arose during the proceedings that Furman had planted or manufactured evidence. Tape recordings played also showed Furman had used a racial epithet, despite his testimony claiming to never have done so. Ultimately, on October 3rd of 1995, the jury found Simpson not guilty on all charges, with the revelations about Furman considered key to the outcome. The verdict sparked mixed feelings across the country and raised skepticism regarding minority treatment by law enforcement. In 1997, a civil jury found Simpson liable for the murders and ordered him to pay $33.5 million to the families of his former wife and Goldman. Furman, who went on to serve as a forensic and crime scene expert for Fox News, worked as an analyst for the network during coverage of Simpson's parole hearing in 2017, after Simpson had served 9 years of a possible 33-year sentence at Nevada's Lovelock Correctional Center for armed robbery and kidnapping. Simpson died in April of 2024 at age 76. Furman, who had been living in Idaho, worked as a radio host and wrote several books about crime. Contributing to this article were Kevin Spain, Brad Wadlow, and Brad Wadlow. 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And attention riders enrolled in the Taxi Access Program, or TAP, and the Rideshare Access Program, RAP, starting May 1st of 2026, eligible ADA certified riders can apply to increase their monthly ride limit from 30 to 40 rides. This change expands access to affordable transportation for people with disabilities. To qualify, you must be currently enrolled in TAP or RAP, be ADA paratransit certified, and not have any program suspensions. Applications are required and must be approved. If approved, the increased ride limit will take effect July 1st of 2026. Apply early. Applications submitted after June 1st may take up to 45 days to process. 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Fares remain $3.25 per trip, and ADA riders can still ride CTA, Metra, and PACE fixed routes for free. 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Our next article is headlined, "Something Odd Happening with Rain, New Study Finds." This is accompanied by a small photograph of a person standing by a river, the East River Trail, looking at a walking bridge that is submerged after heavy rainfall in Ledgeview, Wisconsin. This article is written by Doyle Rice. Another one for the weird science file. New research shows that although the world is seeing more rain overall, it's also getting drier at the same time. How can that be? In simple terms, the world's rainfall is increasingly packed into bigger storms with longer dry spells in between. And a lot of rain all at once causes problems for overwhelmed soil. The findings say the study is the first to demonstrate that a year's worth of rainfall packed into bigger and wetter storms means less water for aquifers and ecosystems, even if total precipitation increases. Because soil can absorb only so much water at once, what is not soaked up collects on the surface where it's more readily evaporated. Study lead author Corey Lesk, who led the study while a fellow at Dartmouth College, explained it in an email to USA Today. Regardless of how much precipitation falls, when rain and snow come in stronger bursts, separated by longer dry spells, less water tends to remain on the land in soils, lakes, and groundwater for use by people and nature. Researchers analyzed global precipitation records from 1980 to 2022 and determined that annual rainfall has become more concentrated, regardless of whether the local climate is wet or dry, according to the new study published May 13th in the peer-reviewed British journal Nature. We discovered that it's not just supply that counts, but also how it's delivered, said Justin Mankin, the study's senior author and an associate professor of geography at Dartmouth, in a statement. Rainfall concentration is essentially asking the land to drink from a fire hose. When rainfall is intense, you get more consecutive dry days, but more important is that heavier rains lead to surface ponding that is more easily evaporated by the atmosphere, he added. It doesn't matter where you are, more consolidated rainfall means less water is available for the land, Mankin said. Researchers say climate change is a likely cause. We did not specifically test to what extent recent trends towards more concentrated precipitation are caused by climate change, Lesk told USA Today, but they are consistent with what we would expect from the theory of how warming shapes how rainfall is distributed in time. We show that warming weighs the dice for drying, regardless of whether total precipitation increases or decreases in the future, he added. Looking ahead, the study projects that rainfall will grow more consolidated as global temperatures rise because of climate change. An increase of 3.6 Fahrenheit degrees could lead to abnormally dry land conditions for 27% of the world's population, offsetting any rise in total rainfall, the researchers report in the study. This is not a good effect, we've uncovered, says Lesk, who is now a professor of earth and atmospheric sciences at the University of Quebec in Montreal. It really exposes the mechanics of how climate change will affect water resources for everyone. Consolidation of rainfall under global warming will lead to a drier land surface, Mankin said. What is unresolved is whether future total precipitation changes can keep apace. An erratic boom-bust cycle of heavy rainfall and long droughts will complicate the management of public water supplies, Mankin said in a statement, especially in arid regions where water storage is critical. Lesk told USA Today via email that this adds a layer of challenge to managing water resources. But the good news is that if we understand this concentration effect, we can incorporate it better into water management, drought forecasting, and so forth. Rainfall concentration is not typically included in those assessments, largely because its importance wasn't understood until now, he said. The study presents a new way of thinking about water resources by showing that how and when rain falls during the year is as important as how much rain falls all year, Mankin said. Climate scientists project that a warmer climate will result in more rain, but it's been less certain if that means more water for the land, he added. According to the study, the United States west of the Mississippi River experienced some of the world's highest levels of rain consolidation, with yearly rainfall for the Rocky Mountains becoming 20% more compacted into heavier downpours. California has faced this issue recently during long-term droughts when atmospheric rivers have drenched the state, Mankin said. Water managers must decide whether to release precious reservoirs of water to collect freshly fallen rainwater with no certainty of how long the new supply will last. Our next article is headlined, Police Hate Rhetoric in Mosque Shooting. Three are killed as two open fire in San Diego. This is accompanied by a photograph of San Diego police officers blocking the road to the Islamic Center of San Diego following a shooting there, May the 18th. This article is written by Janine Santucci. Authorities are searching for answers after two people opened fire at the largest mosque in San Diego County, killing three men and then themselves on May 18th. The shooting at the Islamic Center of San Diego, which also houses a school, unfolded shortly before noon local time, police said. San Diego Police Chief Scott Wall said at a news conference that the shooting would be investigated as a hate crime until it's not. He said there was definitely hate rhetoric that was involved, but not a specific threat to the mosque. We will leave no stone unturned, said Mark Remley, special agent in charge of the FBI's San Diego field office. Officers arrived on the scene minutes after the first 911 call and found three men dead outside the mosque, the San Diego Police Department said. About 50 to 100 officers searched the building, according to the chief. A few minutes later, officers were called to a location nearby where a vehicle was sitting in the middle of the street, police said. Two suspected shooters were found inside, dead from apparent self-inflicted gunshot wounds. All three victims were men, Wall said. Authorities had not identified them as of early May 19th, but said one was the center's security guard whose actions prevented further bloodshed. We do believe the security guard was able to help at least minimize the situation to the front area of the mosque, Wall said. I don't want to speculate, but at this point, I think it's fair to say his actions were heroic, and undoubtedly, he saved lives. An online fundraiser organized by the mosque and the San Diego branch of the Council on American-Islamic Relations identified the security guard as Amin Abdullah, saying he was a husband and father. The fundraiser received more than $1.5 million in donations in less than 24 hours. In a statement, the Islamic Center mourned the loss of three pillars of our community, the beating hearts of our masjid. It called Abdullah a courageous man who put himself on the line for the safety of others, who even in his last moments did not stop protecting our community. The center called one of the men the foundation of our masjid and described the other as a valiant person. Men of courage, sacrifice, and faith. Their absence leaves a void that can never be truly filled. They were more than community members. They were family, the center said. We have never experienced a tragedy like this before, Taha Hussein, the Imam and director of the Islamic Center, told reporters. It is extremely outrageous to target a place of worship. The suspects were 17 and 18, police said, without releasing their identities, and the shooting was preceded by a desperate hunt to find them, spurred by the fear that something terrible might happen. About 2 hours before the shooting was reported to police, the mother of one of the suspects called police to report that three of her weapons, her car, and her son were gone. She believed her son was suicidal. She said he was with a companion and they were dressed in camouflage, Wall said. The information led police to believe something dangerous could be unfolding, Wall said. He said the suspect's mother found a note but didn't reveal its contents. Police used automated license plate recognition to try to track down the vehicle and responded to a mall as a possible threat location. They also went to the area of the school one of the teens was associated with, though it was later learned he attended an online program. Reports of the shooting came in while police were still searching, they said. The Council on American-Islamic Relations called the shooting a horrifying act of violence. California Governor Gavin Newsom condemned it in a statement and signaled his support for the Islamic Center's community. Complaints of anti-Muslim bias and discrimination have been rising, reflecting an ongoing pattern of Islamophobia impacting communities across the country, the council wrote in its most recent civil rights reports. Obza Usman, age 42, a trucker from Ethiopia, said that he worships at the Islamic Center and was friends with the security guard. Usman said he has never felt anything other than welcome since arriving in San Diego 16 years ago, but the shooting had shaken him. "This is one of the places that I feel relaxed and safe," Usman said. "This is not going to stop me from going there, but my feelings have completely changed." Contributing to this article was Amanda Lee Myers, also James Powell, Will Carlos, Michael Loria, and Dao Nguyen. Our next article is headlined, "ICE Agent Charged with Shooting Migrant. Arrest Warrant Issued Over Minnesota Incident." This article is written by Terry Collins. Prosecutors in Minnesota have issued a nationwide arrest warrant for a U.S. Immigration and Customs Enforcement agent who is accused of shooting a Venezuelan immigrant in Minneapolis during the federal government's Operation Metro Surge earlier this year. At a news conference in Minneapolis on May 18th, Hennepin County Attorney Mary Moriarty identified the ICE agent as Christian J. Castro, age 52. She said Castro shot Julio C. Sosa Celis, injuring him in the leg, as ICE agents were chasing another man in North Minneapolis on January 14th. Castro faces multiple second-degree felony assault charges involving a weapon and one count of falsely reporting a crime, a misdemeanor, according to a criminal complaint. Moriarty said Castro fired his weapon through the front door of a house that Sosa Celis and others, including children, were in. The bullet traveled through the door and struck Sosa Celis's leg before getting lodged in the wall of a child's bedroom, Moriarty told reporters at the news conference announcing the charges. Sosa Celis's injury was considered non-life-threatening. Moriarty added that, contrary to the Department of Homeland Security's news release a day after the shooting on January 15th, Castro was not hit with any shovels, brooms, or weapons of any kind at any time, as the federal agency described. Investigators said ICE agents surrounded the home after the shooting, deployed tear gas, and later entered the residence, taking four adults into custody. Prosecutors say surveillance video, witness statements, and physical evidence contradict those claims, the criminal complaint said. A violent crime did occur that night, but it was Mr. Castro who committed it. He shot through the door of a home with many people, including children, inside, while fortunately missing several others, Moriarty told reporters during the May 18th news conference. Mr. Castro is an ICE agent, but his federal badge does not make him immune from state charges for his criminal conduct in Minnesota. Moriarty said ICE Director Todd Lyons acknowledged that two ICE officers lied in the aftermath of the incident, and Castro was one of them. When asked by reporters about Castro's whereabouts, Moriarty said she didn't know where the ICE agent is, adding, "There are also mechanisms out there to find him, and I feel pretty confident that we will get him in here to start this process." The North Minneapolis shooting happened just 1 week after the January 7th fatal shooting of Renee Nicole Good and 10 days before ICU nurse Alex Preddy's fatal shooting by federal officers, both in South Minneapolis. The Department of Justice has so far declined to pursue charges against any of the officers allegedly involved in all three shootings. In response, an ICE spokesperson said in an email to USA Today on May 18th that these actions by Minnesota sanctuary politicians are unlawful and nothing more than a political stunt. Lying under oath is a serious federal offense. The U.S. Attorney's Office is actively investigating these statements, the ICE spokesperson said. Upon conclusion of the investigation, the officers may face disciplinary action, including termination of employment, as well as potential criminal prosecution. The men and women of ICE are entrusted with upholding the rule of law and are held to the highest standards of professionalism, integrity, and ethical conduct. Violations of this sacred sworn oath will not be tolerated, the statement concluded. Moriarty said her office is fully prepared for what happens next, calling the incident a case of mistaken identity. Moriarty said Sosa Solis was lawfully in the United States as the ICE agents were looking for undocumented immigrants. The agents were among the 3,000 officers from ICE and the U.S. Border Patrol sent to Minneapolis as part of Operation Metro Surge. She said Castro's defense team might try to move the case to federal court, but she maintained her office will still lead the prosecution. Should Castro be convicted, he will not be eligible for a presidential pardon, Moriarty added. There is no modern precedent for what happened here, Moriarty said. Michelle Gross, leader of the Minneapolis-based nonprofit Communities United Against Police Brutality, said she's ecstatic Moriarty is taking action. We can't allow for any kind of law enforcement to lie about their conduct and engage in this excessive force, Gross said. We can't tolerate that kind of behavior in this community, and I'm very pleased there may very well be some accountability in this case. Our next article is headlined, American Doctor Tests Positive for Ebola. This article is written by Alyssa Goldberg. The Centers for Disease Control and Prevention confirmed on May 18th that one American has tested positive for Ebola and was exposed as part of a work assignment in the Democratic Republic of Congo. The individual developed symptoms over the weekend and tested positive late on May 17th. The CDC did not name the individual, but the Surge Christian Mission Organization said one of its medical missionaries, Dr. Peter Stafford, has tested positive, being exposed while treating patients at Nyankunda Hospital in the DRC, per Reuters and a statement released by the organization. The CDC is working with the Department of State to move the American to Germany for treatment, along with six other high-risk contacts for monitoring. On May 17th, World Health Organization Director General Tedros Adhanom Ghebreyesus announced the outbreak of the Bundibugyo virus, a species of Ebola, that has killed at least 80 people, with nearly 250 suspected cases in Eastern Democratic Republic of Congo as of May 16th. To the American public, the risk to the United States remains low, Dr. Satish Pillai, incident manager for the agency's Ebola response, told reporters in a May 18th media briefing. The WHO said the spread doesn't yet meet pandemic levels under international health regulations. The CDC, the Department of Homeland Security, and other relevant federal agencies are taking proactive public health measures to prevent Ebola from entering the United States, Pillai said. including putting entry restrictions on non-U.S. passport holders if they have been in Uganda, the DRC, or South Sudan in the previous 21 days. Travelers to the region should avoid contact with sick people, report symptoms immediately, and follow our travel guidance, Pillai advised. There are no approved therapeutics or preventive prophylactic measures for the Bundibugyo virus. CDC is actively involved in this response, and we're working across domestic and international partners, Pillai added. Please know that we are adjusting as we need to. Everything we do is focused on the people affected and the security of Americans here and abroad. Chris Radio needs your feedback. We welcome your suggestions and questions about our programming and any other topics you would like to hear. To share any comments, call 312-447-3439. 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And we thank you for listening. Our next article is headlined, "The Cradle Still Rocks. New Venues, Deep History, and Growing Energy Keep Memphis's Uniquely American Sound Relevant and Exciting." This article is accompanied by a large photograph of Juan Shipp, who produces a gospel album at Memphis's Southern Grooves studio. Shipp, a DJ on a weekly radio show and partner in the record label Bible and Tire, declares, "Memphis is still hot." There is also a smaller photograph of some people sitting outside a home during an event called Porch Fest in April, where Memphis residents performed front porch concerts on the weekend in the Cooper Young neighborhood. This article is written by Chris Kenning. At 87 years old, Pastor Juan Shipp listens with narrowed eyes to the soul gospel strains of one of Memphis's oldest groups, tuning up beyond a recording studio window. Members of the Jubilee Hummingbirds talk and laugh, loose and unhurried, until organ-drenched grooves and warm guitar rhythms swell like a Sunday sermon. "You hear that?" Shipp asked, smiling and nodding slowly. Shipp is at Southern Grooves, a Memphis studio tucked into the sprawling concrete of a once-abandoned Sears building, working with the Jubilee Hummingbirds. It's a group he's known since he was a part-time DJ spinning 45s on a gospel radio station in the 1960s. His unlikely journey here is a story of Memphis, where the shared fortunes of a city and its music have seen plenty of ups and downs, but where the past and present, never far apart, can make unexpected magic. Back then, Shipp, hearing the quality sound being laid down at iconic Stax Records just a few miles away, set out to elevate the soul-infused gospel music he was spinning. "Most groups sounded like they were singing in a well," he said. So Shipp set up a small studio above a downtown sandwich joint. By 1972, Shipp started the label Divine Spirituals, and over the next dozen years, he recorded over 200 acts, such as Elizabeth King and the Gospel Souls. Shipp fostered a sound with wah-wah guitar and a tight rhythm section. In the studio, he was known for demanding gusto from the singers, once urging King to sing it like you're making love to God. By the mid-1980s, however, the industry was changing. Shipp decided to return to daily ministry while still working at the post office. The studio eventually moved and later shut down as the city's core entered a slump. Then, nearly three decades later, Shipp dug up his masters from the shed after a writer inquired about them. They sat in storage for nearly a decade before a producer began reissuing them around 2020 to wide acclaim. NPR wrote about it. A documentary was made about the revival. Nowadays, Shipp is a partner at the Bible and Tyre label, making new records. He's also come full circle in the DJ booth where he spins a weekly radio show. If it all seems a minor miracle, Shipp would not disagree. But this is, after all, Memphis, a cradle of American music whose famed legacy exists, sometimes uneasily, but often serendipitously, alongside a determination to keep writing its music story, even when it's overlooked or counted out. After a tough few years in which Memphis has been battered by headlines about crime, Shipp is among those evangelizing about a city with well-known musical history, but an often underappreciated music present. One supporters say is laden with talent under the radar hotspots and new hopes for growth. Two new venues are opening this year to bolster the city's live music draw. Also this year, the city is celebrating the 90th anniversary of the Overton Park Shell, where Elvis Presley first performed, with events including shows to highlight local musicians. Tourists still flock to monuments to Memphis's towering contribution to American music, visiting Beale Street's Blues Bars, Isaac Hayes' custom Cadillac Eldorado at the Stax Museum of American Soul Music, or Elvis's 14-acre Graceland estate and his label Sun Studios. But there are also places like Bar DKDC, a small music venue next to the beauty salon turned restaurant where Priscilla Presley got her curl and dye job, the swanky Memphis Listening Lab, a repository of 60,000 records where you can slide into a leather sofa to explore Memphis blues or the latest hip-hop phenom. Hotels like train-themed Central Station, whose 8 and Sand Lounge curates nationally known DJs to spin records for free under a wall of speakers. And behind the scenes, top national artists still beat a path to places like Royal Studios and Sam Phillips Recording Service, some of the city's oldest continuously operating studios. Memphis, Shipp declares, is still hot. The sky is turning orange and pink as the sun sinks on the Mississippi River, and Nick Barbian's phone won't stop buzzing. The shaggy-haired promoter is putting out small fires ahead of the first major show at the 4,500-seat Grind City Amp, a new venue 6 years in the making, while soaring stage frames bluff city's riverside skyline. There's briefly trouble with the Wi-Fi, a call to come to the box office, a VIP to greet, and in a city known for last-minute ticket buying that long bedeviled the live music scenes, he could be forgiven for watching ticket sales like a fever. But at the box office, he breathes a sigh of relief at the long line of people streaming inside to see the Southern soul band Alabama Shakes. Barbian is hoping that the new venue, along with Live Nation's 1,300-seat Satellite Music Hall, set to open later this year, will help draw bands that now bypass the city for lack of mid-sized spaces and add new platforms for emerging local artists. It's just one piece of a larger puzzle, but Barbian believes the city has all the ingredients for a growth spurt despite a range of recent challenges. "We're trying to figure out how we can celebrate the history of Memphis," he said, while building new opportunities and grow the future of music in Memphis so that the story continues on. Nearby is Dwayne Eric Thomas Jr., the Grammy-winning musician known as Mono Neon, dressed in Technicolor hoodie and reflective shades. He loves Memphis and still lives here, he said, but mostly plays

brands itself Music City and attracts the development and industry infrastructure and the publishing deals. Austin declares itself the live music capital of the world and gets the South by Southwest media spotlight and the tech worker influx. Memphis gets history buffs and crime headlines. Some here say that Trump's deployment of the National Guard to the city last year did not help. Some business owners have said it dampened business. Last month, LA Lakers star LeBron James said on the Bob Does Sports show that Memphis lacked appeal and that its NBA Grizzlies should move to Nashville. "I'm not like the first guy to even talk about it in the NBA," James said. "We all, like, you guys have to move. Just go over to Nashville." Memphis's history of economic struggles is well known, but from the music standpoint, many question why it hasn't captured more value from its from all its creation. Feeling like we are the makers but not the beneficiaries of music making has always been like a thing for Memphians, said DeMarcus Suggs, director of the Memphis Office of Creative and Cultural Economy. Mayor Paul Young created Suggs' position in 2024 as an explicit acknowledgement that Memphis's musical identity is not just a heritage project, but an economic strategy. The same year, the consultancy Sound Diplomacy released a music strategy report that found Memphis's music ecosystem generates over $720 million a year, supports more than 5,000 jobs, and encompasses roughly 1,100 music-related assets across the city, including museums, nonprofits, and live venues. These are not small numbers. They are also, Suggs will tell you, not all they could be. The report also found 59% of musicians were considering leaving Memphis because of inadequate support, and even more said earning a living in music was difficult. Suggs' office is focused on gathering government, nonprofit, and business support for the music industry. He cites efforts like the Crosstown Sync licensing program that works to get Memphis artists' music placed in Netflix shows, films, and commercial projects. And there's Music Export Memphis, a nonprofit that gives touring and marketing grants to local musicians. The study's many recommendations include calls to attract more artists and labels to boost music production. "Music is our largest cultural export," Suggs said. "This is kind of our big bet from the city's perspective. To be sure, calls to better leverage music for economic development aren't new. Whether this time is different remains to be seen." And Suggs adds one caveat: do it without losing the authenticity that makes Memphis unique. At age 18, Marcella Simeon moved to Memphis to attend art college. She never left. Now, 35, the daughter of a Zydeco musician, is herself a musician. Simeon, speaking after returning to Memphis from a show where she got to perform alongside artists including Janelle Monáe, said her adopted city's music legacy has influenced my work in so many ways. She's a contributor and beneficiary to some local music programs, aiding musicians, including Music Export Memphis, which has provided grants for her to tour. Such programs can be critical as musicians depend more on selling tickets to live shows. While some music bars struggle during the pandemic and more recently, music is served up at places like Hernando's Hideaway, a juke joint named Wild Bill's, the Lamplighter's Lounge, or Ernestine and Hazel's, a famed dive bar and former brothel whose lore includes inspiring Rolling Stones lyric of a gin-soaked barroom queen in Memphis in their song Honky Tonk Woman. "There's endless interesting, unique, artistic things happening here. Just endless," she said. "There's definitely a spirit of hope and revitalization."

0: And that is all the time we have for articles from the USA Today. I'm your reader, Anne. Broadcasting from the Chicago Lighthouse, this is Chris Radio, your information station.
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3: That's right, a group known especially for their couch-snuggling, ball-chasing, face-licking, and, of course, companionship. Now, let's see him in action.
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5: Good day, I'm Peter Tyre. During this hour, I'll be reading stories from today's Daily Southtown. Front page, top story, headline. Chicago firm sues Live Nation. Alleges security issues led to sexual assault at Credit Union One Amphitheater. And the story by Addison Wright for the Daily Southtown begins. Chicago law firm Wallace Miller filed a lawsuit Tuesday against Live Nation Entertainment and its venue, Credit Union One Amphitheater in Tinley Park, alleging the venue had inadequate security measures that led to the sexual assault of a minor at a Wiz Khalifa and Sean Paul concert, July 2025. The lawsuit also claims the venue failed to implement safety policy for minors, remove predatory adults, prevent underage drinking, and monitor restricted areas of the venue. Quote, these parents deserve to know that the company that is taking their money is taking care of the children that are coming into their venue, said Molly Condon Wells, a partner at the firm that filed the suit. Live Nation officials refused to be interviewed and provided a statement saying the company does not have further comment on the litigation. Quote, quote, the safety and security of our guests is our top priority, said a Live Nation spokesperson. We cooperated fully with law enforcement regarding this case. The suit comes 4 months after 18-year-old Frankfurt resident Roman Basso was charged with aggravated criminal sexual assault and bodily harm at the July concert. Basso's attorney, Todd Pugh, said Tuesday that Live Nation has a video showing the minor leading Basso, holding his hand, and showing physical consent. Pugh said the video does not include audio showing verbal consent. Pugh also said the minor and her friend told Basso and his friend they were older. He said Basso, a college student, has been unable to return to Arizona State University since the charges were filed due to university policy. Pugh said the involved parties are still collecting evidence, as the report was filed at an Ohio hospital and some materials are out of state. The case is next scheduled for a hearing at 9:30 a.m. June 10th at the Bridgeview Courthouse. The suit alleges the venue failed to monitor the surveillance cameras and barricade the restricted area where Basso allegedly assaulted the minor. The venue also lacked written procedures to protect minors and respond to signs of predatory behavior at the time of the assault, according to the lawsuit. The lawsuit also alleges the minor consumed alcohol that impaired her ability to recognize danger as a result of the venue selling alcohol. The minor was given alcohol by a friend's mother, which was purchased at the concert venue, according to the lawsuit. These alleged safety and security risks, argued the Chicago firm, led the minor to suffer severe and permanent emotional distress that require expenses from medical and psychological treatment, therapy, and counseling. The suit asked the venue to pay $50,000 to account for these expenses. Corden Wells, a lawyer behind the suit, said Tuesday the firm plans to ask for more in damages, but did not specify. She said she was especially concerned by the company's alleged history of similar negligence. She cited an investigation by National Public Radio and the Houston Chronicle that connected Live Nation Entertainment and Live Nation Worldwide to 200 deaths and 750 injuries since 2006. This includes deaths at the Ariana Grande and Jason Aldean concerts in 2017, and AstroWorld Festival in 2021, and other festivals in 2021 and 2023, according to a lawsuit. The lawsuit also cited reports of a missing person at the Credit Union One Amphitheater in 2025, who was later found deceased. Live Nation cannot claim that it did not know that safety and security was an issue inside its venues, she said. They knew the risks, they knew the obligations, and they choose to ignore it. Corden Wells said the minor's family is concerned about other families buying tickets for the summer season of concerts, amphitheaters, and festivals. Corden Wells said Live Nation should be undertaking more precautions to protect children at concert venues, such as monitoring cameras and implementing security around restricted areas. She did not answer how the venue could prevent the underage drinking. Credit Union One Amphitheater also recently faced concern for increased parking and ticket prices and fees area residents worried could hurt the popularity of the amphitheater, known as one of the more affordable venues in the area. Live Nation previously argued infrastructure investments in the next year will make the parking fees worthwhile. And this story ends, and we'll go back to page one. And next story, headline, Gender Ideology Probe Stirs Confusion. Thornton fractional officials scrambling, trying to figure it out. And the story by Olivia Stevens, Daily Southtown, begins. Thornton fractional superintendent Ray Williams said he learned about an hour before the public that his South Suburban School District would be under investigation as the Trump administration looks into whether sexual orientation and gender ideology content is included in the pre-K-12 classrooms. So then everybody's scrambling, trying to figure it out, Williams said, following Thornton Fractional District's 2:15 May 13 board meeting, adding that he had not received more information in the nearly 2 weeks since the U.S. Department of Justice's April 30th news release. Williams said at that point, leaders of some of the other 36 Illinois school districts named in the investigation began texting each other, hoping to gain more insight into why the U.S. Department of Justice Civil Rights Division was targeting them. The only link they could find was having received a grant to help fund weapon detection systems and other school security measures, Williams said. It's because it's their money, so that was kind of like we figure a way in, and then you can ask whatever you want, he said. I'm not 100% sure, but that's the kind of buzz that we have. Thornton Fractional District 215 received a $500,000 grant through the Department of Justice's COPS Office of Department of Justice COPS Office's School Violence Prevention Program in 2024, according to the program's grant award list. The School Violence Prevention Program provides funding to improve security at schools and on school grounds in the grantee's jurisdiction through evidence-based school safety programs and technology, according to the program's website. About $73 million was available to school districts and other municipalities throughout the country in fiscal year 2025, providing funding up to 75% for safety measures, including coordination with law enforcement, training for local law enforcement officers to prevent student violence, metal detectors, locks, lighting, and other deterrent measures, technology for expedited notification of law enforcement during an emergency, and any other measures that the COPS office determines may provide a significant improvement in security. 9 of the 10 Illinois school districts that received grants through the COPS School Violence Prevention Program for 2024, and all 14 of the districts that received the grants in 2025 are listed as under investigation in the Department of Justice news release. The news release said if the school districts under investigation are found to have included sexual orientation and gender ideology content in classroom instruction, then it would examine whether the schools have informed parents of their rights to opt their children out of such instruction. The department said it would also look into whether girls' sports teams and access to locker rooms, bathrooms, and other single-sex intimate spaces are restricted by biological sex. The Justice Department also said the investigation will examine whether the districts are adhering to the current federal guidance under Title IX. Oak Lawn Homewood District 123 Superintendent Paul Erdely confirmed in an emailed statement Tuesday that his district received correspondence from the U.S. Department of Justice Civil Rights Division initiating a Title IX compliance review involving certain district curricula, policies, practices, programs, and activities. Enderly did not respond to further questions about the district's Title IX policies or federal grant awards. District 123, like Thornton Fractional District 215, received a $500,000 grant through the Department of Justice's COPS Office School Violence Prevention Program in 2024. The Justice Department's news release did not clarify why the listed school districts are under scrutiny or whether any particular incident prompted their investigation. It also did not include a definition or example of what counts as sexual orientation and gender ideology content. The department did not respond to requests for comments Tuesday. And this story ends, and we'll go back to page one. And there's another story. And the headline reads, "Two men get 2 years each in 2024 stabbing." And the story by Ivy Lewis from the Daily South Town will begin in just a moment. Okay. J. Ray Brown, 22 of Robbins, and Carmen Brown, 23 of Hazelcrest, both pleaded guilty Monday to aggravated battery charges in connection with a 2024 Oak Forest stabbing that left multiple people injured, according to court records. Charges of aggravated battery, attempted murder, and mob action were dropped. Both were sentenced to 2 years in the Illinois Department of Corrections, followed by 6 months parole, records show. The stabbing took place in December 2024 at Jamaica Jerk Choice in Oak Forest. Officers found several people with stab wounds. the defendants jumped the counter and attacked the employees, stabbing one about the head and neck, causing permanent disfigurement, records show. And this story ends, and we go back to page one. And here, next story, and the headline reads, Minnesota-bound athletes, area participants to head north for Special Olympics USA Games. And the story by Jeff Vorva for the Chicago Tribune begins. The University of Minnesota means a lot to Tinley Park's Dylan Bushman. The Park Ridge native met Josie Motisis on campus in the late 2010s, and they later married. Thus, he became a brother-in-law to Special Olympian James Motisis. James, a Frankfurt resident, has participated in softball, basketball, track and field, and volleyball for 20 years in the Special Olympics. Bushman started a partner with Motisis on Special Olympics Unified Volleyball teams in the Lincoln Way Special Recreation Association. The brothers-in-law tried out and qualified for the Team Illinois Unified Volleyball Aces and will compete June 20 to 26 at Special Olympics USA Games, which will be held at University of Minnesota. This is going to be great, Bushman said. I've taken trips with Jimmy before. He's been up to Minneapolis several times. We've done camping trips together, but it's nothing like this, where we're going to be rooming together in dorms. Bushman, 29, never played competitive volleyball until he got out of college and has been playing side-by-side Motisis for several years. 7 years. Motisis, 27, said he's looking forward to the trip. I'm a setter and a hitter, all of the above, Motisis said. I love to hit. I like setting him the ball and watching him slam it down, Bushman said. More than 3,000 athletes from across the country are expected to participate in various sports in Minnesota, where 10,000 volunteers are expected to keep things running smoothly. The area will be represented well. On the volleyball team, Bushman, Motisis, Mokina athlete Matt Retzik, with Joliet partner Eric Sorensen, make up a quartet from the Lincoln Way Special Recreation Association. Other Special Olympians on the Aces are Palos Hills' Becca Gerhi and Maram Wahid. Other area partners on the team are Oak Lawn's Mia Giancamo and Orland Park's Todd Mallow. On the unified basketball team, Tinley Park's, and I'll do my best on this name, Ozea Ipawoso will represent an athlete, while Tinley Park's Graydon Alexander is a partner. In bowling, Oak Forest, Lizzie Jorgensen is an athlete competing. In swimming, Oak Lawn's Christine Leverance and Joliet's Ryan Nash are athletes who will head to Minnesota. Kathy Sievers of Oak Lawn will coach the gymnastics team. The Aces volleyball team is coached by Julie Smith of Hudson, which is close to Bloomington Normal area, and Dawn Williams, who lives in the Springfield area. The two have been making long trips to the Oak Lawn Pavilion to coach the team's practices in the past few months. Williams said she's been coaching for 44 years and started her career in the area at Providence Catholic in New Lenox. She said the beauty of unified sports is pairing up a traditional athlete with a Special Olympian. That makes for a comfort zone, because they know they have a partner on the team, Williams said. We see each other all the time at state games. We compete against each other. It's cool that we can pull from all these different teams and they play as one cohesive unit. It takes a little time to do that, but this group has been a quick study, according to Smith. These guys, with the exception of the Lincoln Way players, have never played together, Smith said. They got pulled together on a team, and we had to make them gel, and we had to teach them an offense and defense. They just bought into it, and the commitment for all of them, and the way they go out of their way to help each other makes it special. The Lincoln Way athletes have enjoyed success at the state level and are looking forward to showing their chops at state. Rezek has never competed on the national level, but has been a volunteer at a national tournament in Orlando and at world competitions in Los Angeles and Berlin. He met former NBA stars like Dikembe Mutombo, Glenn Doc Rivers, and Sam Perkins in his travels. Resnick's father, Bob, is a Hall of Fame basketball official in the area who worked national and international Special Olympic games and said he's proud that he'll be working while his son will be competing in Minnesota. Sorensen, 30, was a multi-sport athlete at Lincoln Way North, but did not make the volleyball team. However, since 2014, he's been a partner to Resnick and is now going to the Nationals. It's great for us to go on the national stage and showcase to the world the inclusion and watching these athletes get better by playing with us, Soren said. We're really the supporting cast, and they are having fun. The opening ceremonies at Illinois Special Olympics events are considered spectacular and could be even more powerful on the national level. It should be moving, Sorensen said. I'm sure everybody will have a tear in the eye. It's a once-in-a-lifetime thing to do, and to do it with these guys will be awesome. And this story ends, and I'm going to go back to page one, but I think we've covered all of those. So let's go to page two. And there are several stories on page two. Starting at the top, the headline is, Pritzker dismisses questions about urology procedure complication. And the story by Olivia Olander from the Chicago Tribune will begin in just a moment. Okay. Governor J.B. Pritzker on Monday dismissed questions about a complication from a urology procedure last week, declining to provide any significant details beyond what his office had already disclosed. Literally, I've given you the information. I had a urology procedure, and I would tell you and release any information if it was life-threatening or anything that would interfere with my ability to do my job. Pritzker said when asked whether he planned to have his doctors make any statement about his health. The governor, who has rarely addressed his health publicly, underwent a routine outpatient urology procedure on May 1st, according to his office. Neither he nor his staff disclosed what the procedure was for. Pritzker, who said his doctor is based in Chicago, said he started to feel something I thought might be related to the procedure around 10 or 11 p.m. on Wednesday when he was in Springfield. He went to the emergency room at Springfield Memorial Hospital, where doctors and nurses patched me up and sent me home and said, "This is not serious," Pritzker said on Monday. He reiterated that he continued to work from home and described himself as a 61-year-old healthy man who has never had any life-threatening illnesses. Pritzker's spokesperson, Matt Hill, previously said the governor had a full day of work the day after the complication. The governor's news conference on Monday was one of two appearances before members of the media so far this month. On Wednesday, hours before Pritzker sought treatment at the Springfield Hospital, he and other state and Chicago Democrat leader greeted party leaders who visited Chicago as part of the process to decide what city will host the 2028 Democratic National Convention. In response to a question at the DNC event about whether he could share any additional information about his health or any ongoing concerns, Pritzker said, "Nope, you guys got plenty of information, I think." Pritzker will face Republican Darren Bailey in November as the billionaire governor hopes to sail to a third term amid speculation that he may run for president in 2028. Should he run for higher office, scrutiny on Pritzker's health or that of any other competitive candidate would likely only multiply. Former President Joe Biden, an octogenarian while in office, ultimately dropped his 2024 re-election bid amid a chorus of concerns about his age and fitness for office. President Donald Trump, who turns 80 in less than a month, also has faced health questions. And this story ends. Let's go back to page 2. Next story, headline is, "New Illinois GOP chair elected as voting data shows record low primary turnout." And the story by Rick Pearson for the Chicago Tribune begins. Former DuPage County Auditor Bob Grogan will be the new chair of Illinois' Republican Party, taking over what had become a moribund political organization that new election data show has hemorrhaged voters from what was once its key suburban base and a March primary turnout that is the lowest non-presidential year balloting in four decades. Grogan of Downers Grove was elected by the state's GOP's 17 state central committee members in a closed meeting held virtually on Monday. He defeated incumbent state chair Kathy Salvey of Mundelein, who was elected to the post in July of 2024, following the resignation of Don Tracy of Springfield, the GOP's current U.S. Senate nominee. Grogan had held the DuPage County Auditor's post for three terms before losing by 75 votes to Democrat Bill White in 2020 and by fewer than 5,000 votes in a rematch in 2024. Grogan also made an unsuccessful 2014 GOP primary bid for the party's nomination for state treasurer. Although four candidates ran for the post, including former Kendall County Board Chair Scott Grider and Lawrence Stowe of Moline, only Grogan and Salvey received votes, with Grogan gaining the majority of the weighted vote of the 17 state central committee members on a single ballot, according to a person familiar with the voting process who is not authorized to speak. In a statement, Grogan said he was honored and humbled to assume the post and thanked Salvey for her work. Grogan called the state GOP united and said he was eager to get to work electing Republicans up and down the ballot in November. Grogan takes over a Republican state party that has been plagued by factional infighting, with few successes over Democrats, who hold all statewide offices, a majority of state Supreme Court justices, and supermajorities in both Illinois House and Senate. The GOP's dire standing in Illinois was reflected in Republican voter turnout in the March 17th primary, according to an analysis of primary voting data by the Tribune. Despite competitive Republican races for the party's nomination for governor and U.S. Senate, Democrats, with their own battle for U.S. Senate, swamped the GOP in ballots cast. Nearly 1.3 million Democrat votes were cast, compared with 591,913 GOP ballots, a 68% to 31% turnout advantage for Democrats, based on official primary results recently certified by the Illinois State Board of Elections. There were more than 220,000 fewer Republican votes cast in the 2026 primary compared with 4 years earlier when downstate farmer Darren Bailey, the current GOP nominee for governor, won a costly contested ballot battle to seek the state's highest office, only to lose the 2022 general election to Democrat Governor J.B. Pritzker by nearly 13 percentage points. The poor Republican turnout in March was the party's lowest since the 1986 primary, when then-Governor James R. Thompson, a Republican, was en route to a record fourth term as Illinois' chief executive, and two little-known Republicans challenged each other for the right to take on then-undefeatable Democratic U.S. Senator Alan Dixon. In that primary, 570,661 Republicans cast ballots. Worse strategically for Republicans has been the gradual erosion of GOP votes in suburban Cook County and the collar county surrounding Democrat-heavy Chicago in the last dozen years, the state election board figures show. Once the base of Republicanism in Illinois, DuPage, Kane, Lake, Will, and McHenry counties have become increasingly Democratic in recent years as the GOP has turned further rightward. The state's GOP base is now firmly outside the Chicago area where fewer voters live. In 2014, when Bruce Rauner won a heavily contested GOP primary en route to his single term as governor and served as the last Republican elected a statewide office, suburban Cook and the collar counties accounted for 424,483 Republican ballots, or 51% of the statewide GOP total. But 4 years later, suburban Cook and the collars fell to 47% of the statewide GOP primary vote, and in 2022, the region dropped to 43% of the statewide Republican turnout. In March, the suburban vote, a key region for any candidate to win a statewide race, had fallen to only 39% of Illinois' GOP primary total. You can draw a direct line, in my opinion, from Donald Trump into the demise of the Illinois Republican Party, because Donald Trump's message has never and never will sell in the suburbs, said Pat Brady, a former state GOP chairman from 2009 to 2013. I think they've abandoned my notion of traditional conservatism for Trumpism, which is populism, and they've bought all in, so whatever Trump says or does, they agree with, and they're not going to change their minds no matter what he does, and this has decimated the Illinois Republican Party, he said. Brady said he was optimistic that the GOP nationally would move in a different direction towards traditional conservatism and away from Trump's Make America Great Again posture after the president's term ends in 2029. But if the party is looking for another Donald Trump, then we're going to be in the same boat in Illinois going forward as we have been for the last dozen years, he said. And this story ends, and we have one more story. And the headline here is Pritzker rips Johnson on stadium plan for Bears. And by stories by Olivia Olander from the Tribune, and begin in just a moment. Okay. Governor J.B. Pritzker said Monday he expects the Illinois General Assembly to pass legislation incentivizing a Chicago Bears stadium and other major development projects before the end of the spring legislative session, while also repeatedly dinging Mayor Brandon Johnson for having no plan to keep the team in Chicago. That's problematic. I'd love them to be in the city, but we're 3 years in now, and he still has no plan, Pritzker said of the first-term mayor, who earlier this month, during a visit to Springfield, made a last-ditch effort to claim the Bears needed to keep playing their home games in Chicago. The State House passed a so-called mega-projects bill last month that would allow the Bears to make special payments to local governments in lieu of higher property taxes, an effort to keep the team in Illinois rather than losing it to Indiana. But the legislation sat in the Senate for several weeks amid concerns whether its property tax relief provisions would be workable. Illinois lawmakers face a May 31st deadline to advance a stadium tax proposal during the spring session. The Bears have long focused on the former Arlington International Racecourse site in Arlington Heights, which the team purchased in early 2023. More recently, the team has said it's also considering a site in Hammond, after Hoosa lawmakers and the governor of Indiana earlier this year passed legislation to build a stadium across the border, although more work remains to be done before that site could become a reality. 2 years ago, the Bears and Johnson laid out elaborate plans for a new publicly owned dome stadium near Soldier Field, where the team currently plays. But those plans fell flat in Springfield, and the prospect of the Bears staying in Chicago quickly dimmed as no new widely backed ideas had been floated publicly. Earlier this year, Pritzker said the only two options for the team appeared to be Arlington Heights and Hammond, with Illinois legislation aimed at keeping the team helping the team pay property taxes to move to the former racetrack site. Pressed by reporters early Monday on Johnson's pitch to keep the team in Chicago, Pritzker doubled down on his criticisms of Johnson and the mayor's last-gasp effort to keep the Bears from leaving the city. This is kind of typical. The mayor has shown up every spring at the end of session to pronounce what he would like to see happen, Pritzker said, adding that the budget process starts a month earlier. To show up in May and have a bunch of demands seems like late in the game, and it's unfortunate that's happened most years. In a prepared statement, the mayor's office pushed back on Pritzker's assessment and said it's continuing to work on a solution. In the past 2 years, the city has continued to advocate for a publicly owned stadium and has not supported the advancement of a privately owned stadium, spokesperson Allison Novello said in an email. The city's proposal remains the only plan centered on public ownership, alongside a funding mechanism that does not burden property taxpayers while keeping the Bears in Chicago. Pritzker said he expects both chambers to vote on an amended megaprojects bill by the end of the month. In the Illinois legislative efforts, the Bears are seeking certainty about how much the team would have to pay in property taxes for the next 40 years for building the Arlington Heights site, while lawmakers are trying to balance those concerns as the public is pushed back about giving away benefits to a multi-billion dollar sports franchise. The Bears and the Mega Projects bill is one of many pieces of unfinished business left in Springfield with less than 2 weeks to go, including several of the governor's priorities, including his ambitious housing agenda that calls for removing significant local oversight for residential developments to encourage more construction of multifamily housing. But as with the Mayor's bill, the governor expressed confidence that some parts of his ambitious housing plan, a centerpiece of the agenda he unveiled in February, will reach the House and Senate floors in the coming days, despite the bills receiving only subject matter hearings so far and not advancing in either chamber. There is, I think, a pretty good prospect of many of them, maybe most of them, passing, Pritzker said, though he declined to specify which provisions appeared closest to passage. Pritzker's housing proposal would loosen several restrictions that currently limit residential density statewide. One provision would allow 4 to 8 unit buildings, many on lots now zoned for single-family homes. Another would permit accessory dwelling units, commonly called granny flats or ADUs, in backyards across the state. Additional local rules for building size and height could still apply, but the prospect of allowing 4 or 6 flats on quiet suburban streets raised alarms for some local leaders. Supporters say the changes would spur new multifamily construction and eventually push down housing costs by increasing supply. The Illinois Municipal League, which opposes Pritzker's plan, recently introduced a rival proposal that touches on similar ideas, but strips out the mandates that have drawn resistance from local officials. Pritzker dismissed the Illinois Municipal League's bill as just all about the state spending a whole big bunch of money and not doing what we really need to do. We're just trying to make it a little bit easier for a homeowner, for example, to create a duplex and maybe bring their own grandparents or parents live next door to them, Pritzker said Monday. And this story ends. And let's see. Okay, that's everything on page 2. And there's another story on page 3. And the headline is Maria Marzawinski, Duchess of Bridgeport, at Maria's Packaged Goods. And the story by Louisa Kung Lu Shu from the Chicago Tribune begins. Kim Yong-soon has become best known to generations of her bar regulars in Chicago by one name, Maria. Maria Marzawinski immigrated from South Korea to the south side of the city with her new husband 60 years ago. She would be left a widow with their 2 young sons to raise and his bar to run just 13 years later. Just a moment. Okay, sorry. The licensed home beautician would first become a modest real estate mogul, eventually buying a strip mall where she built her own fantastical restaurant. Then she bought a building in Bridgeport, taking over an existing bar and small attached liquor store 40 years ago. When she was ready to reinvent herself again, the entrepreneur reluctantly handed over the business to her sons, who transformed the space and the future of a community. They opened Maria's Packaged Goods and Community Bar in 2010. The following interview is the latest in our Food Icon series. It was conducted with assistance from her younger son, Ed Marzawinski, president of Mars Community Brewing and founding director of the Public Media Institute, and has been edited for clarity and length. And this is a Q&A format. So question, what is your full name, birth and now? Answer, Kim Yong-soon and Maria Marzawinski. In Korean naming convention, Her last name was Kim. A Catholic priest gave the young Sun her new Christian name, Maria, when she was confirmed around 11 years ago. When were you born? February 7th, 1937. Where were you born? Busan, Korea. The second largest city in South Korea has been known as Busan since 2000. When did you come to Chicago? 1966. Maria Kim met James Marzawinski in the city of Chuncheon, South Korea, a scenic natural destination, and they married in 1964. What was your first job? Beautician. She worked as a beautician in South Korea, then earned her cosmetology license here in the early 70s, opening a home basement beauty shop specializing in haircuts, color, and perms at 104th and Whipple Streets in the Mount Greenwood neighborhood. After James Marzawinski died at 39 in 1979, she ran his bar, Jim's 31st Street Inn, at 31st Street and Harding Avenue in Little Village before selling it to a family friend. Her real estate investments included buying a strip mall at Harlem Avenue and 71st Street in Bridgeview, the area now known as Little Palestine, where she built her own restaurant. House of Kim opened briefly in the mid-80s, offering Korean and Japanese food with a sushi bar and tea rooms, plus prime rib steaks, according to her younger son. Gamera the turtle lived in the pond with a bridge. He added about the reptile named after a fictitious Japanese giant monster film character similar to Godzilla. What is your business's full name? Maria's Packaged Goods and Community Bar. The Kaplan family founded what was Kaplan Liquors in 1939. Maria bought the building and then took over Kaplan's in 1986. Regulars called it Maria's, and her sons grew up behind the bar. They took over and transformed the space, finally, formally dedicating the business to their mother in 2010. What was your business title? Owner. It was and still is Mom, the boss, the Duchess of Bridgeport, according to her younger son. Her older son, Mike Marzawinski, now owns Maria's. What's your best-selling or signature item? Mars beer and Korean Polish sausage. Mako Ski's Real Sausage Company, founded in Bridgeport and now in Lansing, makes the Kopo sausage using one Kim's recipe. He serves the sausage at Kimski, the bar's attached creative casual restaurant that's celebrating its 10th anniversary this year. The Maria Standard on the menu features a sausage topped with seasonal house-made kimchi, recently with ramps, soju mustard, and scallions on a brioche bun, plus a side of fries. Mars Community Brewing makes the bar's best-selling beer in McKinley Park. Fan favorites change between Jungle Boogie, a pale wheat ale, and Chug Life, a light lager, depending on the season, said Ed Marzawinski, who co-founded the brewery in 2018. What is your most memorable moment? Knowing I could feed and educate my kids running my own business. The Duchess of Bridgeport still comes by to hang out at her namesake bar 4 days a week from Thursday through Sunday. As a Chicago food icon, what few words of wisdom could you share with the next generation? In order to run a good business, do not drink too much. Maria does not drink alcohol and never has. She loves hot black tea or coffee, said her younger son. And this story ends, and I believe it's everything on page 3. Yes, it is. Okay, so now we go on to page 4, Business and Nation and World, Business and Finance. We read the headlines and then come back for stories. Headline, July 6 rioters could qualify for fund. Blanche won't rule out payments as he spars with senators. Headline, UAE official, drones from Iraq struck nuclear plant. Headline, Trump backs Paxton, not incumbent U.S. senator in Texas GOP primary. On to page 5, headline, gas shortages drive interest in ethanol, other biofuels in Asia. Headline, page 6, surging electric bills shock consumers. State officials fight increases as utilities profits rise. Headline, Republicans pressing for House vote on redistricting plan in South Carolina. And then headline, WHO, World Health Organization, raises alarm over speed of 134 Ebola deaths in the Congo. Page 7, headline, gun laws mostly exempt muskets. Patchwork of state rules cover antique or replica firearms. And then headline, ethical concerns trail Duffy family excursions. Transportation head travels around nation in series for YouTube. Okay, and now on to page 8, and generally we read most of these stories. Headline, busiest U.S. commuter rail system back in business. Negotiators reach pact to end strike in suburbs of New York. And the story by Philip Marcello from the AP with the New York Dateline. Trains are rolling again Tuesday on the Long Island Railroad after a deal was reached to end a strike that has shut down the busiest commuter rail system in the country. The first trains departed from Manhattan's Penn Station and Grand Central Terminal shortly after noon Tuesday. Trains later departed from other stations on the 4 main branches of the system. It was a difficult circumstance, but I'm very happy and very pleased that we're back in business, said Robert Free, president of the LIRR, shortly before the first train departed. We're back to doing what we do best, and that's providing service and keep this region moving. Commuters in the eastern suburbs of New York still had to muddle through another tough morning rush hour as trains weren't set to be running in time for the commute to work after the agreement was reached late Monday. LIRR still urged riders to work from home again Tuesday if possible. Shuttle buses were being offered from a handful of locations on Long Island to subway stations in New York City. 5 labor unions, representing about half the train system's workforce, went on strike at 12:01 a.m. Saturday, halting service for roughly 250,000 commuters who use the rail system that connects New York City to its eastern suburbs every weekday. Haley Kessler, 24, was among the weary Long Island commuters who welcomed the strike's end. With the trains out of service, the speech therapist commuted 3 hours from her job at a public school in the New York City borough of Queens on Monday. Obviously, I wish trains would be running when peak hours start so I could avoid the long morning commute. but happy not to deal with it in the afternoon when I'm leaving work, Kessler said. Curious about what the deal says about future affairs, which has been a big concern.

0: the New York Yankees. Hochul said the deal ensures basketball fans won't meet the same fate as they travel to watch the New York Knicks continue their playoff run on Tuesday night at Madison Square Garden, which is located directly above the LIRR's Penn Station hub in Manhattan. The unions, which represent locomotive engineers, machinists, signalmen, and others, and the Metropolitan Transportation Authority, had been negotiating a new contract since 2023, but talks had stalled over salaries and health care. The strike was the first walkout for the LIRR since a two-day strike in 1994. Okay, next. All right. Headline, in Q1, Home Depot beats predictions as profits fall, and the story by Michelle Chapman from the AP begins. Home Depot got a lift in the first quarter from professionals and homeowners stocking up on spring supplies. Profit fell from its first quarter last year, but the national home improvement retailer beat Wall Street expectations. The housing market has been static as Americans wrestle with rising costs. Consumers are cautious as gas prices fuel an inflation surge of 3.8% in the United States. For the 3 months ended May 3rd, Home Depot earned $3.29 billion, or $3.30 a share. A year earlier, the Atlanta company earned $3.43 billion, or $3.45 per share. Removing certain items, earnings were $3.43 per share. That's better than the $3.41 per share the analysts surveyed by FactSet were calling for. Revenue climbed to $41.77 billion from $39.86 billion, which topped Wall Street expectations for revenue of $41.59 billion. Sales at stores open at least a year, a key gauge of a retailer's health, rose 0.6%. In the U.S., comparable store sales climbed 0.4%. Neil Sanders, managing director of Global Data, said in a statement that Home Depot is continuing to navigate well through a weak housing market and constrained consumer spending. Overall, Home Depot is a well-run business that has impressive dominance in its sector, he said. It has been right to pivot to the professional side of the market, as this is where the opportunities currently lie. However, it must also ensure it stays up to par on the consumer side, and that means improving small things and making marginal gains now, as these will translate into bigger benefits as the market recovers. Home Depot anticipates fiscal 2026 total sales growth of 2.5% to 4.5% and comparable sales growth to be about flat, up to 2%. And really, that's all the time we have for stories from today's Daily Southtown. I'm Peter Tyre, coming to you from the Chicago Lighthouse. 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

0: 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Self-defense, a combination of martial arts and physical techniques, can also be learned for personal protection. 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
1: 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That's why the Feeding America nationwide network of food banks gathers surplus food.
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4: Hello, and welcome to show number 2616 of Eyes on Success, a weekly program empowering the visually impaired with expert advice, personal stories, and the latest in technology and accessibility. I'm Nancy Goodman-Torpy.
5: And I'm Pete Torpy.
6: And everything that we're doing is very goal-oriented in a low-vision exam, and so the premise of the exam is that they come in saying, there's this task that I am not able to do in the way that I would like to do it because of my vision. And we run through all of the different types of options. And there's a lot of considerations that go into what is going to be the most helpful device for that patient.
5: Not everybody may know about low vision specialists, and not everybody is recommended to see one. But in today's episode, we'll let you know why both of those are important.
4: We'll talk with low vision optometrists Dr. David Simpson and Dr. Cade Oost about personalized evaluations, tailored tools, and goal-based strategies that help people stay active and independent. And most importantly, what's really special that a low vision specialist can provide to you that your regular medical team might not be able to do. But first, for a tip of the week. This week's tip comes from David Simpson.
7: Kind of getting back to lighting, I think it's a simple recommendation that I make all the time, are using neck lights, and specifically not necessarily reading neck lights, but looking for things that like mechanics or people in construction might use. So if you go to like a hardware store or an auto supply store, the types of neck lights that you can get at those places, I think, are often more helpful for people with vision loss. 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And it's probably the most common thing that people come back and say, oh, I'm so glad you recommended those neck lights.
5: Lighting can make a big difference.
7: Yeah, absolutely.
4: And even for people who are fully sighted, when the power goes out, it is really handy to have those things around.
7: Yeah, usually patients say, I bought one for myself and I bought one for my partner as well.
5: Support for Eyes on Success is provided by
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4: Let's start by meeting David and Cade.
5: We have two guests with us today who are both low vision specialists, and I thought we could start out by asking you, Dr. David Simpson, to introduce yourself.
7: Sure. Yeah. Thanks for having us on the show today. So my name's David Simpson. I'm a optometrist. Both Kate and I work out of the Sue Anschutz Rogers Eye Center, here in Aurora, Colorado. So I guess my background is, I went to optometry school. I didn't necessarily know exactly what I wanted to do, after graduation and kind of the world of optometry. I ended up doing a residency in low vision rehabilitation at the William Feinblum Center in Philadelphia, Pennsylvania. And then after that, I went on to teach at the Northeastern State University, Oklahoma College of Optometry, where I taught the low vision rehabilitation course there and was the chief of low vision services. And then for the last, I guess, 4.5 years or so now, I've been working here in Colorado at the Sue Anschutz Rogers Eye Center, which I see patients here 5 days a week.
5: And our second guest you alluded to was Dr. Cade Oost. Can you tell us a little bit about yourself?
6: Yeah, absolutely. Happy to be here. Thank you, guys. So my name is Cade Oost. I work with David Simpson at the Sue Anschutz Rogers Eye Center in Aurora, Colorado. I went to the Southern California College of Optometry, grew up in Los Angeles, and I kind of fell into low vision rehabilitation while I was working on a master's research project on retinitis pigmentosa, which is a genetic blinding eye disease. And once I got involved in the low vision community, I just kind of got more and more interested in it. And I did a residency in low vision rehabilitation up at the UC Berkeley School of Optometry in Northern California. And then for coming up on 2 years now, I've been out here in Colorado doing full-time low vision rehab, working with a wide variety of patients with different types of vision loss.
4: Primarily today, we're going to be discussing what you guys do as low vision specialists. But I'd just like to comment, you know, from your perspective, it would seem that being a low vision specialist would be more interesting than being a kind of garden variety optometrist because every patient is so different.
7: Yeah, I think that's one of the fun things about the job is that, you know, both on a personal level, you really get to know your patients really well because we have to spend a lot of time talking about exactly what their needs are. So I think there's the human interest component to it. And then also I kind of look at every patient that I work with, we're always trying to solve a challenge that they're having. So there's always almost like a problem solving element to it that, yeah, I don't think you always get in other types of optometry or eye care. So I certainly enjoy getting a chance to work in the low vision field.
6: Yeah. And, you know, we work hand in hand with the kind of primary care optometry teams and we really rely on each other. But my interest is definitely in the low vision arena. And I agree with David, you know, I think the variety makes things so challenging and interesting. I spent a half hour the other day learning the mechanics of how to play bridge because that was the main goal of one of my patients was to be able to see their cards when they're playing bridge, or the week before that, learning, you know, the intricacies of how to tie a fly on a fishing rod because that was the patient's main goal for the day. And I think doing something that is so goal-oriented really helps you get to know kind of the individual life of the patient. And it's always an interesting and varied time.
5: So one of the reasons for doing a show on this topic is that it seems like very few people know about the special services that low vision specialists can provide. And often ophthalmologists don't refer their patients to such people and sometimes don't even know where those resources exist. So before we get into talking about some of the special things you can do for people, make clear for people the distinction between the various types of ophthalmologists, opticians, etc.
6: Yeah, so the three O's that we usually talk about are ophthalmologist, optometrist, and optician. Just to kind of delineate, the ophthalmologists go to medical school and they specialize in ocular health after medical school through residencies and fellowship programs. They generally act as the eye care specialists. So ophthalmologists often subspecialize in retina or glaucoma, and we're often going to them for management where we need surgery or where we really need a specialist's opinion. Optometrists go to optometry school, so their schooling is specialized to the eye from day one, but it's a different program from medical school. And they are acting as kind of the primary care eye providers in a lot of settings. So they can manage a lot of ocular disease, and they can subspecialize into things like contact lenses or low vision rehabilitation, which we do. But both of those are doctorate level programs. The opticians are the folks who specialize primarily in the manufacturing of glasses. And so their specialty is fitting and manufacturing the lenses and helping patients get the glasses prescriptions filled, and the prescriptions themselves they're getting from their optometrists or ophthalmologists. And then within optometry, a lot of different subspecialties. Ours is low vision rehabilitation, and I'm happy to let David chat a little bit more about low vision rehab.
7: Yeah, one of the major distinctions that I'll make with patients when they come in to see us is that either their optometrist or ophthalmologist who did refer them in to see us, their primary focus is often on addressing directly the health of the eye. So are there medical treatments, either surgeries, injections, medications, those sorts of things that can help address their specific condition, say macular degeneration or glaucoma or a wide range of other conditions. When they're in to see us for a low vision optometry evaluation, I will tell patients that what we want to focus on is the function of the vision. So regardless of their level of vision, how do we take the vision that they do have and use it to be able to achieve the goals that they want to be able to achieve? So Kate alluded to a few types of goals that patients may have. So tying a fly or reading is a common goal, or being able to see a sporting event. So there can be a wide variety of things, but we want to focus in on helping them receive the tools that they need, and as well as things like resources or other adaptations that can help them achieve what they want to be able to do.
4: And my impression is that one of the biggest things that you folks do is to help people improve their quality of life. You know, people lose their vision partway, all the way, whatever, and all of a sudden they're like, oh no, I can't do what I used to like to do. Now what? And you guys have a huge bag of tricks that you can implement to help people be able to do what they want to be able to do. So can you kind of review some of the varieties of tools and techniques that you've got available?
6: Yeah, absolutely. So one of the primary tools that we use are glasses prescriptions. That's always a good place to start, is seeing if we can optimize the vision by adjusting the glasses. Outside of the glasses prescriptions, we rely on a lot of different gadgets. Primarily, the two most common things we're looking at are types of magnifiers and different lighting adjustments that we can be making to help sort of optimize the vision that a patient has. The magnifiers, there is a wealth of different options. There's electronic and video magnifiers. There's optical magnifiers, kind of a different magnifier for every task you can dream of. But a lot of our focus is on how can we make things larger and enhance the contrast for patients who are grappling with vision loss.
4: And you mentioned eyeglasses, but you don't just make regular eyeglasses. You have all sorts of fancy lenses and gadgets and stuff that you can incorporate into the eyeglasses, right?
7: It can be a pretty wide range of prescriptions that we do with eyeglasses. So it can range from a straightforward, say, distance or reading prescription, similar to what you would get from a standard optical. A lot of the time we'll get into maybe stronger glasses. People ask, well, can you just make my glasses stronger to make it easier for me to read? And that's possible to do, although there's a trade-off, which is that you have to hold things in closer. Those lenses are often, say, thicker lenses. They may also require prism in them to allow the eyes to work together. So in that sense, some of the prescriptions that we'll write out may look a little bit different than what patients receive at other eye doctors as well. And then, as you mentioned, we can start to integrate other tools into a pair of eyeglasses. So things like a bioptic telescope, which is a pair of glasses that has a telescope that's built into it that allows patient to access distance magnification without having to hold up something like a monocular handheld telescope. So yeah, it kind of runs the whole gamut in terms of what we can do for things that patients are able to wear, including nowadays, you know, we're starting to see more and more integration of technology like smart glasses as well. So yeah, glasses and things that you can wear is probably a broader discussion in a low vision optometry clinic than it may be in other eye care settings.
5: That's what got me through my undergraduate education was a handheld monocular. They weren't building them into glasses at the time.
7: Yeah. And that's the thing that, you know, Nancy, you mentioned working on quality of life for the patients and, you know, things like a bioptic telescope, if somebody's always constantly having to hold up their handheld telescope, you know, having a way to access it without needing to hold it up all the time can make the life more convenient and hopefully improve the quality of life as well.
4: And these would be glasses akin to what our dentist usually wears so that they can see a magnified image of, in this case, our teeth, but in your case would be whatever they're looking at.
6: The occupational magnification lenses that we usually think of for surgeons and dentists work in a very similar way. We think of the occupational glasses as microscopes as opposed to telescopes because they're designed to help us see things that are closer up. So if a dentist is working, you know, in somebody's mouth, they need near magnification versus a telescope is typically something we think of for distance magnification. But it is a very similar concept. And so we can take those concepts and apply them to a huge range of different visual tasks and needs depending on the patient.
5: And you mentioned also these days we have a variety of electronic and digital options.
7: Yeah, I think that's something that's probably changed a lot in the field of low vision optometry over, say, maybe the last 20 years or so, is that I think initially the field started out where a lot of the focus was on what we'd consider optical devices. So things like magnifying lenses and telescopes. You know, for a typical day for me nowadays integrates more and more electronics, including, you know, things that you can do on the cell phone and other, you know, smart gadgets that can help assist people with vision loss as well. So I think it's something that we'll continue to see change in terms of what does a low vision optometry exam entail.
4: So you raised an interesting point. Most smartphones have built-in sophisticated magnification options. Is part of what you do training patients in how to use these tools that they probably don't even know they already have?
6: Yeah, absolutely. That's something that I'm doing on an almost daily basis is unveiling that there's already a magnification app on most of my patients' iPhones that they can be using. And I would say, especially when we look at the younger population, the pediatric population with maybe inherited eye diseases or other causes of low vision and younger patients, who grow up just extremely tech savvy in a way that most other generations haven't, is that they are relying more and more nowadays on their phones, on their tablets, on other electronic magnification devices. And with older generations, it can often be a little bit more of an uphill battle to build comfort and technological literacy with some of those devices. And so that's one area where we often partner with occupational therapists to help do more long-term training on assistive technology options.
5: Yeah, sometimes it can be very tricky to get some older people to get to use these devices that could be helpful if they were just receptive to it and knew how to use them.
7: Yeah, you kind of have to meet the patient where they're at as well. So as Cade mentions, a lot of the people that we deal with, really regardless of age, can be very tech savvy nowadays. But if somebody doesn't have an affinity for using those sorts of products, you know, I think there's still a major place for some of our more traditional tools as well. And I think that's one of the things that we try to get across during an evaluation is that there's a lot of pros and cons to any sort of device that can be used to help people with low vision. And so from that standpoint, helping the patient leave with an understanding of what all those pros and cons are is a part of our job.
6: Yeah, absolutely. And everything that we're doing is very goal-oriented in a low vision exam. And so the premise of the exam is that they come in saying, there's this task that I am not able to do in the way that I would like to do it because of my vision. And we run through all of the different types of options. And there's a lot of considerations that go into what is going to be the most helpful device for that patient. So technological literacy is one, but depending on the device, there's also other medical considerations and postural considerations. Do they have to be sitting in a chair to use a device? Do they have to be leaning to use a device? Are their hands steady enough to hold a certain device? Do they need to be using both hands to do the task and they can't hold a magnifier? And so there's all sorts of options and so many different considerations that comes into play when figuring out what is going to be the best option for that specific patient and that specific goal.
5: So we talked about a slew of kind of high-tech options. Can you review some of the more low-tech solutions that might be helpful to people that you often recommend?
4: Yeah, our friends are fascinated by how Pete folds his cash. And I can't tell you, you know, once I showed one person about the large purple five on the $5 bill, how many of our friends are like, oh, show me, show me.
7: Oh, yeah, yeah. So, and that's the thing is that when we're meeting with patients, it's often the first time they've really been introduced to concepts that can help them to address their vision loss as well. So I think it's important not to overlook the simple things like you mentioned. Because, you know, we kind of come from a more optical background. A lot of our suggestions are going to be related to what we are capable of doing, say with glasses, as we were discussing earlier. I think lighting is another big suggestion or a big discussion that we'll have with patients. And, you know, a lot of people who are referred into us who may be struggling with day-to-day tasks, if we just focus on magnification, sometimes we're going to overlook how to best address the issues that they're having. So I'll often suggest things like neck lights. And nowadays with LED lights, you can get pretty bright lights in small packages, which is another thing that a lot of patients aren't necessarily aware of. You know, when I was growing up, we'd have these huge camping flashlights that were kind of a pain to carry around, but now you can get super bright lights and something that you can slide into your pocket. And that can make a big difference in terms of being able to perform different tasks.
5: I guess one of the interesting things that have come along more recently are some of the smart glasses. So we don't have to hold up a cell phone anymore to take a picture or have some AI look at a scene for us and describe it to us. Are you suggesting those to some of your patients these days?
7: Yeah, absolutely. And I would say probably the biggest change in the last year has been that we've had some of this technology available for a while and some of the low vision specific tools that have been available to patients. But, you know, given the consumer electronic options nowadays, the cost of these smart glasses has come down so significantly. And so often we'll have patients coming in asking about them, you know, without us needing to bring them up in the first place. And so being able to answer those questions, yeah, I think has really become a big part of the exam and has opened up a lot of opportunities for people with vision loss.
5: And that technology is changing very rapidly these days. I see new devices coming out almost every week, it seems like.
6: Yeah, and I would say in our clinic, the ones that we're working with most commonly at the moment are probably the Meta glasses, although you're right, there's a host of other options that are coming out. Some are designed more specifically with the low vision patient in mind, and some are more, you know, broadly marketed like the Meta glasses. I think one of the key considerations at the moment is that these glasses are usually acting as a sort of sensory substitution. So if I'm not able to see something with my own vision, I can ask the glasses to take a photo and interpret what is in front of me and get audio feedback instead. We're still a ways away from these glasses being able to do any sort of magnification on the lens themselves. But that would be kind of a long-term goal as well, is being able to get not only auditory feedback, but also magnification from these sorts of smart glasses.
4: I thought some of the older generations of smart glasses had a display in front of the user's face where they would display an image in a format that was easier for the user to see rather than looking at the actual object in front of them.
6: True. There are electronic displays that are wearable electronic displays. A lot of them, depending on who you ask, they may not be lumped into the category of smart glasses because they tend to be just a magnification device that is wearable. So they're a little separate from what we typically think of as the mainstream smart glasses that have been hitting the market in the last few years.
7: Yeah, you know, I kind of think of wearable options for people with low vision into two categories. The smart glasses, which are going to provide at the moment more audio feedback that Kate discussed, and then the head-mounted video electronic displays. So in those cases, those give you visual feedback, and similar to what Kate mentioned, you know, those are things that can provide magnification. A lot of the time there is audio built into them, so some of them have OCR, optical character recognition technology, so it can read some things back to you. So there is some overlap back and forth, which I think can sometimes cause some confusion as well. I can think of a patient yesterday who came in kind of wanting interest in Meta glasses, but expecting them to have some of these visual features in them that they're not really designed for at the moment. But, you know, both, I think, depending on the exact goal of the patient, can be great options for patients.
4: And then you would refer people out to a training center if they need help doing safe behaviors while cooking or whatever. That's not really something that you would particularly address yourselves.
7: Yeah, there can be a little bit of overlap there. We're fortunate to have an occupational therapist who works directly with us as well. So that's one of the common referrals that we'll make, but also working with other community-based resources. As you mentioned, depending on the exact needs of the patient to look at adapting things around the home as well.
6: Yeah, I would add that low vision rehabilitation is fundamentally interdisciplinary, and you know, the low vision optometrist plays a really critical role in that rehabilitative journey, but there's a lot of other professions and specialists that can get involved, like occupational therapists, certified low vision therapists, orientation and mobility specialists, assistive technology specialists. There's a lot of different nuanced needs of these patients. And so when it comes to a lot of the more day-to-day activities of daily living and independent living skills, we often lean more heavily on our occupational therapist colleagues and certified low vision therapist colleagues.
7: And I think because sometimes we are the first contact point for people going through their experience with vision loss, I think helping to guide people through that journey and connect them to all these different resources is also a big part of our job.
5: So we talked a bit about how difficult it can be to find low vision specialist. What recommendations do you have for people who do want to find a low vision specialist?
7: So a lot of our patients are people who are already seen within our system here at UC Health. But we do accept patients with outside referrals. Usually the first step is to get in with a primary eye care provider, either an optometrist or an ophthalmologist, who can do the initial evaluation, because we still want to determine, is there any treatment that could be necessary? Or again, things like glasses or contact lenses that could help address somebody's vision loss. So we want to make sure that patients have had those evaluations first. But then I think it's appropriate for patients to kind of advocate for themselves and say, you know, I'm really struggling with these daily tasks. I'm not sure that I'm able to achieve them, say, with just glasses or even after I've had this surgery or treatment. Is there anything more that I can do? And specifically asking, you know, is there a low vision provider that you can refer me to?
5: And do you have a website where people can go to see what kind of services you do offer and familiarize themselves with your services?
7: Yeah, I was trying to pull that up because I don't know that we have a catchy URL to get people directly to our website, but it's through the University of Colorado Anschutz Medical Campus. So it's the Sue Anschutz Rogers Eye Center. Through the website for the Eye Center, there is more information about the Low Vision Clinic.
5: There are two websites for the CU Anschutz Low Vision Clinic, and since those are rather lengthy, we'll have both of those in the show notes.
4: Is there a phone number?
7: Yes. So if you want to call the eye clinic, or so 720-848-2020 or 720-848-2020 is the way to get in touch with the eye center here.
5: If people had questions for either of you, is there's some way they could contact you?
6: Yeah, I'm more than happy to provide my email address as well for folks that have any questions about the services we offer, about low vision more generally. So this is Cade Oost. The email address to get a hold of me would be cade.oost, that's C-A-D-E dot O-O-S-T, at cuanschutz.edu.
4: How do you spell Anschutz?
6: ANSCHUTZ.
4: And you, David?
7: My email is same format as Cade's. So my first name, David.Simpson, spelled like the TV show, S-I-M-P-S-O-N, at CUAnschutz.edu.
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13: Welcome. This is Able Living, and I'm your reader, Melinda Ambrose, with the audio reading service at the Allen County Public Library in Fort Wayne, Indiana. Today, I'll be reading from Uniquely You, Disabled World, and Disability Scoop. And now I'll begin with Uniquely You, copyright 2026, the N2 Company Incorporated, Transcending Labels, Seeing Beyond What the World Assumes, by Mitch Stevens. Sometimes a book is born not from a single moment, but from years of quiet learning, moments that linger, conversations that stay with you, and people who change the way you see the world. Transcending Labels, by Mitch Stevens, is one of those books. The seed for Transcending Labels was planted long before Mitch ever considered himself an author. As a high school student, Mitch worked closely with students with disabilities, an experience that shaped him in ways he did not yet have language for. Years later, after building a successful career in sales management, those early lessons never left him. Instead, they followed him, resurfacing again and again as reminders that true potential, dignity, and humanity are often hidden behind assumptions. "I always knew I wanted to share these experiences," Mitch reflects. "I just didn't know when or how." That clarity came through volunteering, through coaching with Special Olympics of Indiana, participating in community 5Ks, and showing up alongside families, athletes, and volunteers. Mitch found himself in conversations that revealed a deep hunger for understanding. Many people were connected to disability as parents, siblings, or caregivers. Others were encountering the disability community for the very first time. What united them was curiosity and a desire to do better. That was the moment Mitch knew the message could no longer stay internal. It needed to be shared. At the heart of Transcending Labels is a simple but powerful idea. Labels were never meant to be the lens through which we see one another. While diagnoses and classifications can provide access to services and support, they can also quietly limit expectations and connection. Mitch challenges readers to intentionally look beyond diagnoses, beyond assumptions, and beyond society's often narrow definitions of success. Transcending labels, he explains, means refusing to let a label become the ceiling for someone's humanity. One of the people who most shaped the heart of this book is Robert Hunt and his family. Through Robert, Mitch witnessed firsthand the depth of understanding, capability, and emotional intelligence that is so often underestimated. Robert's family modeled advocacy, patience, and unconditional love, reinforcing the truth that labels rarely capture the fullness of a person's lived experience. Throughout the book, Mitch returns again and again to the theme of shared humanity. Influenced by educators like special education teacher Cindy Gages, Mitch emphasizes that disability is not separate from the human story. It is part of it. Disability does not diminish personhood. It deepens our collective understanding of empathy, resilience, and interdependence. Mitch is honest about the reality of human nature. We all make initial judgments. But when those judgments go unchecked, they can prevent us from truly seeing the person in front of us, their personality, gifts, humor, and potential. Transcending Labels invites readers to replace assumptions with curiosity and distance with connection. That connection, Mitch believes, is transformational for everyone involved. For readers without lived disability experience, the book offers a gentle but clear invitation. Show up. Volunteer. Get involved. Say yes to opportunities that feel unfamiliar or uncomfortable. Whether it is mentoring through programs like Best Buddies, volunteering at a Special Olympics event, tutoring, or simply building relationships in your own community, Mitch reminds readers that the disability community is known for its openness and warmth, and the need for volunteers has never been greater. The joy you receive is just as powerful as the support you give. He shares, "We were put on this earth to live in community." The book is filled with real-life examples that bring this message to life. One such story is Stephen Cornell, whose consistent joy and enthusiasm made a lasting impression on everyone around him. What stood out was not a single moment, but the way Stephen showed up, fully present and genuinely excited for connection every single day. Listening, Mitch emphasizes, is foundational to transcending labels. Individuals like Robert Hunt often understand far more than people assume. Communication may take longer, responses may come after pauses, but patience, presence, and the willingness to wait open the door to genuine understanding. For families navigating disability, Mitch hopes this book offers reassurance that they are not alone. He wants them to know there is a growing community of people, many without a familial connection to disability, who care deeply, advocate fiercely, and want to support them. Educators and schools will find practical takeaways woven throughout the book as well. Mitch acknowledges the very real challenges teachers face: limited resources, large caseloads, and systemic constraints, while still offering ideas that foster independence, dignity, and growth. From intentional routines to meaningful IEP implementation, the focus remains on empowering students rather than limiting them. Beyond schools, Mitch believes workplaces and faith communities need a renewed commitment to empathy. True inclusion begins when we enter interactions aware that we do not know what someone else is carrying. One relationship at a time, cultures can shift. When asked what one small action readers can take immediately after finishing the book, Mitch's answer is simple: find one opportunity to volunteer. Inclusion does not require grand gestures. It is inviting the student who sits alone to join your table, introducing yourself to someone new, checking in on a friend who might need reassurance that they matter. It is the daily practice of choosing presence over judgment. Some of the most meaningful feedback Mitch has received so far speaks to the book's reach. This should be required reading for every middle and high school student. While every chapter carries personal meaning, one stands out most to Mitch, Chapter 3, My Buddy Steve. The relationship he formed while tutoring Steve during his senior year remains one of the most impactful experiences of his life. "He's the sweetest and purest human being I have ever met," Mitch shares. "I will always be grateful for that time." Looking ahead, Mitch has bold hopes for Transcending Labels. His goal is to reach 1 million people through schools, classrooms, conversations, articles like this one, and speaking opportunities across the country. But at its core, the mission is not about numbers. It is about people. As Mitch reflects on what he hopes Uniquely You magazine readers remember most, his message is clear. Connecting with others on a deep, personal level is why we are here. There are people, many without direct ties to disability, who are in your corner, committed to making individuals with disabilities feel seen, loved, and appreciated. With collective efforts, that community will continue to grow. Transcending Labels is more than a book. It is an invitation to slow down, to see differently, and to choose connection over assumption. In a world that too often defines people by what it can easily name, that invitation feels both timely and necessary. Learn more at www.mitchjstevens.com. And now from Uniquely You, Disability and the Church by Paul Hathcote. Religion that God our Father accepts as pure and faultless is this: to look after orphans and widows in their distress and to keep oneself from being polluted by the world. James 1:27. On the contrary, those parts of the body that seem to be weaker are indispensable. 1 Corinthians 12:22. The heartbeat of the church has always been community, yet too often that community leaves out some of God's most extraordinary image bearers, those living with disabilities. Scripture doesn't describe them as burdens or objects of charity, but as essential members of Christ's body. In God's kingdom, no one is disposable and no contribution is small. The church must do more than make room. It must recognize that without the gifts and perspectives of people with disabilities, the body of Christ is incomplete. When James urges believers to care for orphans and widows, he highlights those society often overlooks, the ones without privilege or power. In our world today, families affected by disability often carry similar burdens of isolation, exhaustion, and misunderstanding. Yet, when the church embraces these families intentionally, it fulfills the very essence of pure religion. To love them is to love as Christ loved. Paul's teaching in 1 Corinthians 12:22 turns our assumptions upside down. The parts of the body that seem weaker are indispensable. That word, indispensable, means necessary, vital, essential. God doesn't merely tolerate people with disabilities. He has designed the church to need them. Their faith, resilience, and joy reveal aspects of God's character the rest of us might never see without them. Consider Joni Erickson Tada, who became a quadriplegic after a diving accident at age 17. Her suffering became a platform for global ministry through Joni and Friends, which now equips churches worldwide to love and serve families affected by disability. Or Nick Vujicic, born without arms or legs, whose message of hope in Christ has touched millions. These lives aren't stories of pity, they're testimonies of purpose, proof that God's strength is made perfect in weakness. Churches that intentionally invest in inclusion often find that the blessing flows both ways. One congregation began a buddy ministry pairing volunteers with children who have special needs. Soon the entire church culture shifted. People greeted one another more intentionally. Families who had once felt excluded found community. And volunteers testified that their buddies taught them more about worship and joy than any sermon ever had. Another church created a sensory-friendly service for individuals on the autism spectrum. Attendance grew not only among those families, but also among people who longed for a slower, more grace-filled worship experience. Becoming an advocate for inclusion. Every believer can help this vision come to life. You don't have to be a pastor or program director to start building a culture of belonging. Here are a few places to begin. Listen and learn. Get to know families and individuals living with disabilities in your community. Ask about their experiences, what has helped them feel welcomed, and what has made them feel left out. Listening opens the door to empathy and change. Start small, stay consistent. Offer sensory-friendly seating areas, create visual worship guides, or start a buddy program with just a few volunteers. The goal isn't perfection, it's progress. Invite leadership. People with disabilities don't just need a seat, they need a voice. Ask them to serve, lead, and share their stories. Inclusion becomes authentic when leadership reflects the full image of God's people. Celebrate the gift. Share testimonies and stories publicly. Normalize disability as part of God's diverse design rather than a problem to solve. The more we celebrate, the more others will see the beauty of belonging. When churches begin taking these steps, something miraculous happens. We discover that inclusion isn't just for their benefit, it's for ours. The church grows deeper in compassion, more aware of God's grace, and more unified in purpose. As one pastor said after launching a disability-friendly ministry, we thought we were making space for them, but God was making space in us. The call is clear. The people of God must move beyond awareness to action, beyond accommodation to celebration. This is not charity. It is discipleship, obedience, and love in motion. When every part of the body is honored and engaged, the church reflects Christ most beautifully. So ask yourself, what is missing from your community, and what will you do starting today to help them belong? And now from Disabled-World.com, copyright 2026 Disabled World. Rooftop Hotel Pools Offer Accessible Beach Alternatives by Victor Block, April 12, 2026. Rooftop hotel swimming pools are outdoor or semi-enclosed pools built on the uppermost level of a hotel or resort building, typically offering elevated views of surrounding cityscapes, waterfronts, or landscapes. They range from simple plunge pools to elaborate recreation decks featuring cabanas, bars, event spaces, and activities such as wave simulators. Beyond their visual appeal, many rooftop pools now incorporate accessibility features, including pool lifts, level deck surfaces, and elevator access, making them usable by guests with mobility limitations. These installations have grown in popularity as both a travel amenity and a practical alternative to traditional beach destinations, particularly for travelers seeking convenience, cleanliness, and a controlled swimming environment within their place of lodging. Dan and Doris Beatty spent the afternoon at an inviting oceanside beach. While they enjoyed the sun, sand, and surf, they had to deal with no-see-em biting bugs, be mindful of the strong offshore current, and when they returned to their hotel room, wash residual grit from their bodies. The scene was different for Sam and Judy Crawford. While they also lolled on chaise lounges to soak up the sun's rays and cooled off in clear water, they ended their relaxing afternoon silt and sting-free. That's because they were replicating a visit to a beach on the roof of the inner city hotel where they were staying. Fortunately for Dan, who uses a wheelchair, an elevator reached the roof. Its surface was level and smooth, and an ADA-compliant swimming pool lift made it easy for him to get into and out of the water. Rooftop swimming pools occupy the tops of a number of lodgings throughout the country. They provide people with added appeal and places to replicate a seaside sojourn without having to travel from their place of accommodation. Many make up in attractions and ambience anything they might lack in ocean views, and a number of them are accessible to people with a physical handicap. With gas prices rising and airport congestion still unpredictable, many folks are rethinking long-haul trips in favor of closer-to-home escapes. Some are opting for a staycation summer right where they live. For residents of the nation's capital and those who visit it, that can include the hidden rooftop pool at the Arlo Hotel. Framed by plush loungers and set against a bold, colorful wall mural, it offers sweeping panoramic views of the U.S. Capitol building and city skyline. Art also enhances the experience for guests atop the Arlo Wynwood in Miami, Florida. Along with the 360-degree view of the city below, the heated swim bath is overlooked by a larger-than-life mural, which was created by an acclaimed graffiti artist. Its oversized chess pieces that greet those enjoying the Ara rooftop and pool lounge at Hotel Effie in Sandestin, Florida. It's the only such installation along the self-proclaimed Emerald Coast, which stretches about 100 miles along the Gulf of Mexico. If they're not relaxing in a private cabana or enjoying breathtaking views that stretch to the horizon, guests may participate in wine tastings, yoga, bingo nights, and other activities. People travel far to gaze in awe at the New York City skyline, and there are few more dramatic views than that from the rooftop pool deck at the Arlo Williamsburg Hotel in Brooklyn. A dramatic water tower bar overlooks the pool and poolside cabanas. Guests of the property may book a complimentary pool time slot, and others can make a reservation. For a classic yet unexpected location, look no further than the rooftop's water tower. These kinds of structures are an iconic sight throughout the city, but at Arlo Williamsburg, the water tower can serve as your very own private event venue. Perfect for gatherings, photo shoots, weddings, cocktail parties, and other occasions, the water tower has a private bar, can be furnished for your event, and is accessible by elevator. Have you ever surfed on a rooftop? You can at the Flow Rider Wave Ride at Caesars Palace in Las Vegas. Its advanced waveform technology provides a safe yet thrilling environment where people may hang 10 and test their boarding talents. The innovative design gently absorbs impacts, allowing everyone to master the waves with confidence and enjoy a unique experience right on the Las Vegas Strip. Another thrill awaits those checking out the rooftop pool at the Jewel Hotel in Dallas. It's cantilevered over the streets below, and the clear walled edge gives the fortunately false impression the swimmers could plunge off the top of the building. worrying that you may fall to your death, or trying to surf high above city streets may not be on your bucket list. However, they're among unusual and unexpected activities that swimming pools perched on the roofs of some buildings offer, and are available to those who wish to take part in them. Editorial note, as travel costs climb and the appeal of simpler getaways grows, rooftop hotel pools represent a genuinely clever middle ground between staying home and heading to the shore. What makes this trend worth watching is not just the novelty of swimming above a city skyline or pretending to surf in the Nevada desert, but the fact that many of these venues have been designed with accessibility in mind from the start. When a traveler who uses a wheelchair can ride an elevator to a rooftop, transfer into a pool using a compliant lift, and enjoy the same sunset views as every other guest, that is hospitality doing exactly what it should. These are not luxury extras reserved for a few properties. They are becoming a reasonable expectation, and the hotels featured here suggest the industry is beginning to understand that. Disabled World. And now from DisabilityScoop.com, copyright 2026, Disability Scoop, LLC. Family caregivers provide over $1 trillion in care annually, by Sean Heasley, April 13, 2026. Family and friends provide billions of hours of mostly unpaid care for adults with disabilities and complex medical conditions across the U.S. A new report finds that the value of such care tops all Medicaid spending. There are an estimated 59 million family caregivers providing 49.5 billion hours of care over the course of a year.

0: caregivers are holding up a system that Americans nationwide rely on every day, but at a cost, said Dr. Maya Chia Minter-Jordan, CEO of AARP. Behind these numbers are people paying an emotional toll and a financial one. Caregivers are stretching their finances, sacrificing their own well-being, and too often they are doing it alone. The report notes that most long-term services and supports in the U.S. are provided by family caregivers, almost entirely unpaid. This can include everything from tasks of daily living like dressing, toileting, and transportation, to complicated medical and nursing tasks and coordinating medical and social services. The value of family caregiving has grown almost threefold since AARP began tracking it in 2006, the report shows, largely due to increased pay in the field. AARP is pushing for a national paid family and medical leave policy, more respite services, and tax credits to help caregivers. Given that most Americans will either be a caregiver or need one at some point in their lives, we need to do better, Minter-Jordan said. Today's report should be a wake-up call. And now from Disability Scoop, Chuck E. Cheese adds a new twist to Sensory Friendly by Sean Heasley, April 9, 2026. In recent years, many venues have taken steps to become more welcoming to people with autism and other disabilities. Now, Chuck E. Cheese is expanding its sensory-friendly offerings to birthday parties. The Children's Entertainment Center says that starting this month, it will offer sensory-sensitive birthdays. The option will include all of the staples of a traditional Chuck E. Cheese birthday party, but allow families to opt in or out of what they call key sensory elements, such as singing happy birthday or having a visit from Chuck E. As the birthday capital of the universe, we believe every child deserves a birthday they'll never forget, on their own terms, said Scott Drake, president and CEO of CEC Entertainment, which owns and operates Chuck E. Cheese. Sensory-sensitive birthdays bring that belief to life, creating a more inclusive celebration where every child can feel seen, supported, and celebrated. Chuck E. Cheese already offers special sensory-friendly hours on the first Sunday of each month. So-called sensory-sensitive Sunday events are held at locations nationwide and feature trained staff, dimmed lights, reduced noise, and a calmer atmosphere. The new birthday party option will be offered during these designated sensory-friendly times, the company said. Well, that's all the time we have for today. This has been Melinda Ambrose with Able Living. I hope you've enjoyed today's reading from the audio reading service at the Allen County Public Library in Fort Wayne, Indiana.
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4: Hello, I'm Emily Saunders. You are listening to Chris Radio. During this hour, I will be reading news and commentaries from the New York Times. We begin with our first article. From the headlines, new immunity for President Trump and an audacious plan for regime change in Iran. Plus, Tesla's big bet on big rigs. Here's what we're covering. IRS to drop audits of Trump and family by Alan Feuer, Andrew Durin, and Glenn Thrush. Blanche defends $1.8 billion fund as skepticism mounts by Devlin Barrett. Trump crushes Republican dissent. 8 takeaways from Tuesday's primaries by Reed J. Epstein. Early war goal was to install hardline former president as Iran's leader by Mark Mazzetti, Julian E. Barnes, Farnaz Fasihi, and Ronan Bergman. Senate votes to take up measure to force Trump to end Iran war by Megan Monero. The San Diego mosque shootings were a crime made for and by the internet by Tim Arango, Chelsea Rose Marcius, Madison Malone Kircher, and Nicholas Bogle Burrows. San Diego victims saved students and, quote, did not die in vain, police say, by Christina Morales, Jill Cowan, and Neil Vigdor. Tesla's newest electric vehicle could jolt the trucking industry by Jack Ewing. Driverless big rigs are coming to American highways and soon by Jim Motavalli. Early war goal was to install hardline former president as Iran's leader. An Israeli strike designed to free Mahmoud Ahmadinejad from house arrest in Tehran, U.S. officials said, was part of an effort to bring about regime change and put him in power. By Mark Mazzetti, Julian E. Barnes, Farnaz Fasihi, and Ronan Bergman. The reporters have been covering the U.S.-Israeli war against Iran. Days after Israeli strikes killed Iran's supreme leader and other top officials, in the opening salvos of the war, President Trump mused publicly that it would be best if, quote, someone from within Iran took over the country. It turns out that the United States and Israel went into the conflict with a particular and very surprising someone in mind, Mahmoud Ahmadinejad, the former Iranian president known for his hardline anti-Israel and anti-American views. But the audacious plan developed by the Israelis and which Mr. Ahmadinejad had been consulted about quickly went awry, according to the U.S. officials who were briefed on it. Mr. Ahmadinejad was injured on the war's first day by an Israeli strike at his home in Tehran that had been designed to free him from house arrest, the American officials and an associate of Mr. Ahmadinejad said. He survived the strike, they said, but after the near miss, he became disillusioned with the regime change plan. He has not been seen publicly since then, and his current whereabouts and conditions are unknown. To say that Mr. Ahmadinejad was an unusual choice would be a vast understatement. While he had increasingly clashed with the regime's leaders and had been placed under close watch by the Iranian authorities, he was known during his term as president from 2005 to 2013 for his calls to, quote, wipe Israel off the map. He was a strong supporter of Iran's nuclear program, a fierce critic of the United States, and known for violently cracking down on internal dissent. How Mr. Ahmadinejad was recruited to take part remains unknown. The existence of the effort, which has not been previously reported, was part of a multi-stage plan developed by Israel to topple Iran's theocratic government. It underscores how Mr. Trump and Prime Minister Benjamin Netanyahu of Israel went into the war not only misjudging how quickly they could achieve their objectives, but also gambling to some degree on a risky plan for leadership change in Iran that even some of Mr. Trump's aides found implausible. Some American officials were skeptical, in particular about the viability of putting Mr. Ahmadinejad back into power. From the outset, President Trump was clear about his goals for Operation Epic Fury: destroy Iran's ballistic missiles, dismantle their production facilities, sink their navy, and weaken their proxy. Anna Kelly, a White House spokeswoman, said in response to a request for comment about the regime change plan and Ahmadinejad. Quote, the United States military met or exceeded all of its objectives, and now our negotiators are working to make a deal that would end Iran's nuclear capabilities for good. A spokesperson for Mossad, the Israeli Foreign Intelligence Agency, declined to comment. U.S. officials spoke during the early days of the war about plans developed with Israel to identify a pragmatist who could take over the country. Officials insisted that there was intelligence that some within the Iranian regime would be willing to work with the United States, even if those people couldn't be described as, quote, moderates. Mr. Trump was enjoying the success of the raid by U.S. forces to capture Venezuela's leader, Nicolas Maduro, and the willingness of his interim replacement to work with the White House, a model that Mr. Trump appeared to think could be replicated elsewhere. In recent years, Mr. Ahmadinejad has clashed with regime leaders, accusing them of corruption, and rumors have swirled about his loyalties. He was disqualified from numerous presidential elections. His aides were arrested, and Mr. Ahmadinejad's movements were increasingly restricted to his home in the Narmak section of eastern Tehran. That American and Israeli officials saw Mr. Ahmadinejad as a potential leader of a new government in Iran is further evidence that the war in February was launched with the hopes of installing more pliable leadership in Tehran. Mr. Trump and members of his cabinet have said that the goals of the war were narrowly focused on destroying Iran's nuclear, missile, and military capabilities. There are many unanswered questions about how Israel and the United States plan to put Mr. Ahmadinejad in power and the circumstances surrounding the airstrike that injured him. American officials said that the strike, carried out by the Israeli Air Force, was meant to kill the guards watching over Mr. Ahmadinejad as part of a plan to release him from house arrest. On the first day of the war, Israeli strikes killed Ayatollah Ali Khamenei, Iran's supreme leader. The strike at Ayatollah Khamenei's compound in central Tehran also blew up a meeting of Iranian officials, killing some officials whom the White House had identified as more willing to negotiate over a change in government than their bosses. There were also initial reports at the time in the Iranian media that Mr. Ahmadinejad had been killed in the strike on his home. The strike did not significantly damage Mr. Ahmadinejad's house at the end of a dead-end street, but the security outpost at the entrance to the street was struck. Satellite imagery shows that building was destroyed. In the days that followed, official news agencies clarified that he had survived, but that his, quote, bodyguards, in actuality Islamic Revolutionary Guard Corps members, who were both guarding him and holding him under house arrest, were killed. An article in The Atlantic in March, citing anonymous associates of Mr. Ahmadinejad, said that the former president had been freed from government confinement after the strike at his house, which the article described as, quote, in effect, a jailbreak operation. After that article, an associate of Mr. Ahmadinejad confirmed to the New York Times that Mr. Ahmadinejad saw the strike as an attempt to free him. The associate said the Americans viewed Mr. Ahmadinejad as someone who could lead Iran and had the capability to manage, quote, Iran's political, social, and military situation. Mr. Ahmadinejad would have been able to, quote, play a very important role in Iran in the near future, the associate said, suggesting that the United States saw him as similar to Delcy Rodriguez, who took power in Venezuela after American forces seized Mr. Maduro and has since worked closely with the Trump administration, the person said. During his presidency, Mr. Ahmadinejad was known both for his hardline policies and his often outlandish fundamentalist pronouncements, such as his declaration that there was not a single gay person in Iran and his denial of the Holocaust. He spoke at a conference in Tehran called A World Without Zionism. Western satirists lampooned these views. Mr. Ahmadinejad became something of an unwitting pop culture curiosity, even the subject of Saturday Night Live parodies. He also presided over the country at a time when Iran was accelerating the enrichment of uranium it could one day use for making a nuclear bomb should it choose to weaponize its program. An American intelligence assessment in 2007 concluded that Iran had, years earlier, frozen its work on building a nuclear device, but was continuing the enrichment of nuclear fuel it could use for a nuclear weapon if it changed its mind. After Mr. Ahmadinejad left office, he gradually became something of an open critic of the theocratic government, or at least at odds with Ayatollah Khamenei. Three times, 2017, 2021, and 2024, Mr. Ahmadinejad tried to run for his previous job, but each time Iran's Guardian Council, a group of civilian and Islamic jurists, blocked his presidential campaign. Mr. Ahmadinejad has accused senior Iranian officials of corruption or bad governance and become a critic of the government in Tehran. While he never was an overt dissident, the regime began to treat him as a potentially destabilizing element. Mr. Ahmadinejad's ties to the West are far murkier. In a 2019 interview with the New York Times, Mr. Ahmadinejad praised President Trump and argued for rapprochement between Iran and the United States. "Mr. Trump is a man of action," Mr. Ahmadinejad said. "He is a businessman, and therefore he is capable of calculating cost benefits and making a decision. We say to him, let's calculate the long-term cost benefit of our two nations and not be short-sighted." People close to Mr. Ahmadinejad have been accused of having too close ties to the West or even spying for Israel. Esfandiar Rahim Mashai, Mr. Ahmadinejad's former chief of staff, was put on trial in 2018, and the judge in the case publicly asked about his links to British and Israeli spy agencies, an accusation publicized by state media. In the past few years, Mr. Ahmadinejad has made trips out of Iran that further fueled the speculation. In 2023, he traveled to Guatemala, and in 2024 and 2025, he went to Hungary. Trips detailed by New Lines magazine. Both countries have close ties to Israel. The Hungarian Prime Minister at the time, Viktor Orban, has a close relationship with Mr. Netanyahu. During the trips to Hungary, Mr. Ahmadinejad spoke at a university connected to Mr. Orban. He returned from Budapest just days before Israel began attacking Iran last June. When that war broke out, he kept a low public profile and posted only few statements on social media. His relative silence about a war with a country that Mr. Ahmadinejad had long viewed as Iran's main enemy was noted by many on Iranian social media. Discussion of Mr. Ahmadinejad on Iranian social media picked up after reports of his death, according to an analysis by Filter Labs, a company that tracks public sentiment. But the discussion declined in the weeks following, mainly amounting to confusion about his whereabouts. At the outset, Israel envisioned the war unfolding in several phases, starting with air assaults by the United States and Israel, plus the killing of Iran's supreme leaders and the mobilization of Kurds to fight Iranian forces, according to two Israeli defense officials familiar with the operational planning. Then, the Israeli plan foresaw a combination of influence campaigns carried out by Israel and the Kurdish invasion, creating political instability in Iran and a sense that the regime was losing control. In a third stage, the regime, under intense political pressure and the weight of damage to key infrastructure like electricity, would collapse, allowing for what the Israelis referred to as an, quote, alternative government to be established. Other than the air campaign and the killings of the supreme leader, little of the plan played out as the Israelis had hoped. And much of it appears in retrospect to have profoundly misjudged Iran's resilience and the capacity of the United States and Israel to exert their will. But even after it became clear that Iran's theocratic government had survived the first months of the war, some Israeli officials continued to express belief in their vision of imposing regime change in Tehran. David Barnea, Mossad's chief, told associates in several discussions that he still thought that the agency's plan, based on decades of intelligence collection and operational activity in Iran, had a very good chance of succeeding had it received approval to move forward. Attention, riders enrolled in the Taxi Access Program, or TAP, and the Rideshare Access Program, or RAP. 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To qualify, you must be currently enrolled in TAP or RAP, be ADA paratransit certified, and not have any program suspensions. Applications are required and must be approved. If approved, the increased ride limit will take effect July 1st, 2026. Apply early. Applications submitted after June 1st may take up to 45 days to process. 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Blanche defends $1.8 billion fund as skepticism mounts. The acting attorney general told lawmakers the fund would review claims from an array of people, not just Republicans. By Devlin Barrett, reporting from Washington. Todd Blanche, the acting attorney general, on Tuesday defended a new $1.8 billion program to pay people who claim mistreatment by the federal government, as he faced blowback to an initiative Democrats called a slush fund for allies of President Trump's. Mr. Blanche's comments came during a Senate appropriations hearing where he promised transparency, even as he declined to disclose whether the money would go to pro-Trump rioters convicted of assaulting police officers at the Capitol on January 6, 2021. There's no limitation on the claims, he said, insisting that the fund would review claims from an array of people, not just Republicans, and not just over-perceived instances of mistreatment by the Biden administration. Asked if Mr. Trump's campaign donors could also seek taxpayer compensation, Mr. Blanche said they could. He also suggested that President Joseph R. Biden Jr.'s son, Hunter Biden, who was prosecuted and convicted by the Biden administration, could also apply. Under an agreement announced on Monday, the president withdrew a $10 billion lawsuit against the IRS after a leak of his taxpayer return information, as well as two claims totaling $230 million for past FBI investigations of Mr. Trump and his associates. In exchange, the Trump administration established a $1.776 billion fund to compensate those, it says, were victims of, quote, weaponization under Democratic administrations. On Tuesday, the Justice Department quietly disclosed an addendum to the terms of the deal, which bars the IRS from pursuing tax audits of or claims against Mr. Trump, his sons Eric and Donald Trump Jr., and the Trump Organization. At one point in the hearing on Tuesday, Senator Chris Van Hollen, Democrat of Maryland, pointed out that Mr. Blanche had gone from serving as Mr. Trump's personal defense lawyer to picking a handful of people to oversee a fund handing out more than $1 billion, presumably to the president's allies. "I'm the acting attorney general, okay?" Mr. Blanche said angrily. "The fact that I used to be President Trump's lawyer is just a fact. But I am the acting attorney general, so don't say the president's former personal lawyer will do something. The acting attorney general will do something," he said, jabbing the witness table for emphasis. "Mr. Attorney General, you are acting today like the president's personal attorney, and that's the whole problem," Mr. Van Hollen replied. Democrats at the hearing emphasized that the deal struck between the Trump administration and lawyers for the president had no judicial or independent oversight, suggesting that the loosely defined rules for who receives payment could change at any time. Mr. Trump and his allies have long argued that his indictments were politically motivated abuses of the criminal justice system meant to cripple or kill his political career. Administration officials said that Mr. Trump, his sons, and his company would not receive compensation from the new fund. "Is a dollar of this money going to Donald Trump personally?" "No," Vice President J.D. Vance told reporters on Tuesday. "Is a dollar of this money going to Donald Trump's family?" "No." At the hearing, Mr. Blanche also made clear that the fund was created in response to what Mr. Trump and his allies have argued was unjust overreach by Mr. Biden's Attorney General Merrick B. Garland. "There's a flaw in the legal system because this legal system was not set up to compensate for what the Democrats and what Biden and what Garland did for 4 years," Mr. Blanche said, repeatedly denying the initiative was a slush fund. Senator Patty Murray, Democrat of Washington, interjected that the fund amounted to, quote, corruption that has never been more blatant or widespread. One Republican, Senator Bill Hagerty of Tennessee, asserted that the Justice Department had violated his rights in 2023 when Jack Smith, the special counsel, seized the phone records of some GOP lawmakers as part of the investigation into Mr. Trump's efforts to undo the 2020 election results. Mr. Smith and other former Justice Department officials have said the review of those records was appropriate and necessary to investigate Mr. Trump. But Mr. Blanche called those actions, quote, in some ways the worst form of abuse by the Department of Justice, seemingly suggesting that lawmakers could receive payments from the new fund. Last year, Congress passed legislation that would have paid some lawmakers millions of dollars for having their phone records taken as part of that investigation. Criticism of the self-dealing led lawmakers to rescind that language. The Justice Department program appears to offer a new avenue for the lawmakers to receive compensation for having their phone records taken. At the hearing, Senator Jerry Moran, Republican of Kansas, suggested his Appropriations Committee had little to say about the fund because the panel, quote, has no jurisdiction over this issue. Senator John Thune, the Republican majority leader, struck a more cautious note when he was asked by reporters about the fund. He said he expected it would face opposition and undergo, quote, a full vetting by lawmakers during the appropriations process. Quote, my assumption is that, based on some of the blowback that's come since this was announced, that there would be a significant amount of attention paid to it, he said. Senator Jack Reed, Democrat of Rhode Island, compared Mr. Blanche to a mafia boss's right-hand man. This whole hearing is exposing something which is, to me, very frightening, Mr. Reed said. quote, "You're a very gifted lawyer, but from my perspective, you have very little faith to the Constitution and the people of America, and you're the president's consigliere." Mr. Blanche pushed back. "Your perspective is completely wrong, Senator, respectfully," he replied. Mr. Reed paused. "Well, I think the facts will prove me right," he said. 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Chris Radio needs your feedback. 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Thank you for listening. The San Diego mosque shootings were a crime made for and by the internet. Authorities said the teenagers who killed three men met online, posted their writings there, and live-streamed the killings. By Tim Arango, Chelsea Rose Marcius, Madison Malone Kircher, and Nicholas Bogle Burrows. The teenagers met online and bonded over shared hatreds. When they realized they both lived in the San Diego area, they met in person. And when they decided to kill, they apparently live-streamed themselves. A video that they appear to have recorded shows them dressed in camouflage tactical gear affixed with a white supremacist symbol as they approached a mosque on Monday and opened fire, killing three people. San Diego police and the Federal Bureau of Investigation said on Tuesday that the teenagers had been radicalized online and that one of them had access to an arsenal of weapons at his home. After the attack at the Islamic Center of San Diego, investigators discovered a document that laid out their bigoted worldview. Mark Remley, the special agent in charge of the FBI's San Diego field office, said at a news conference. Mr. Remley said that in the car in which the teenagers were found dead, investigators discovered, quote, writings and various ideologies outlining religious and racial beliefs of how the world they envisioned should look. These subjects did not discriminate on who they hated. The attack was yet another example of how the combination of alienated young men with access to guns and a hateful online community that welcomes them can lead to a spasm of real-world violence. While the police in San Diego have not publicly named either suspect, two law enforcement officials briefed on the matter identified them as Kane Clark, 17, a former high school wrestler, and Caleb Vasquez, 18. Minutes after the Monday afternoon attack, the police officers found them dead in a white BMW along with a gas can bearing Nazi SS insignia. The police have said the teenagers died from gunshots, and a video that has appeared online appears to show one shooting the other before turning the gun on himself. James Canning, a spokesman for the San Diego Unified School District, said Mr. Clark had been scheduled to graduate this year from iHigh Virtual Academy, an online school within the district. Mr. Clark was a member of the wrestling team at Madison High School last year, but had not been involved in extracurricular activities this year, Mr. Canning said. He said that Mr. Clark had not had any disciplinary infractions since elementary school. The San Diego police had been searching for the teenagers for 2 hours before the shooting, scouring California's second largest city after Mr. Clark's mother called the police and said her son was missing and possibly suicidal. She also said she couldn't find several of her guns, that her car was missing, and that her son was probably with a friend. Mr. Rimley said on Tuesday that the FBI had searched three homes linked to the teenagers and had confiscated more than 30 guns, including pistols and rifles, as well as ammunition and tactical gear. They even discovered a crossbow at one of the homes. Mr. Remily said the weapons were registered to the parents of one of the suspects. No one answered the door at the light blue house in the Claremont neighborhood of San Diego where Mr. Clark is believed to have lived. A Ford F-350 sat in the driveway near trash barrels and a can for cigarette butts. Efforts to reach relatives and associates of Mr. Vasquez were unsuccessful Tuesday. A man who answered the door at the family's duplex in a cul-de-sac in a quiet neighborhood said he would not speak with a reporter. Neighbors said they had seen detectives and police officers at the home overnight and on Tuesday morning. Two of Mr. Clark's former wrestling teammates described him on Tuesday as, quote, awkward and someone they did not get to know well. Yael Cruz, a 17-year-old senior at Madison High School, said Mr. Clark had taken online classes and that their conversations were often about video games. At school on Tuesday, Mr. Cruz said his classmates were in disbelief. He said teachers did not directly address the situation, but offered support for those who needed it. In the hours after the shooting, a 75-page document began circulating online that appeared to have been written by Mr. Vasquez and Mr. Clark and is similar to what Mr. Remily, the FBI agent, described at the news conference on Tuesday afternoon. The document was shared on a web forum that is notorious for circulating hateful content. It contains images of Nazi and neo-Nazi symbols, including the one the shooters wore, and describes how the young men were inspired by a man who killed 51 people at two mosques in Christchurch, New Zealand, in 2019. They also cited as inspiration a shooter who carried out a racist massacre at a supermarket in Buffalo, New York, in 2022. One of the sections lays out an expansive list of hatreds, attacking Jews, Muslims, gay people, and also includes racist and misogynistic passages. In a section purportedly written by Mr. Vasquez, he complained about being short, blaming his stature for his lack of success with women. The document lists mass killers, many of whom have been lionized in dark corners of the internet, and some who became notorious for streaming their massacres to the web as they committed them. As the document was surfacing online, so too was a video of the attack that appears to have been recorded by the two young perpetrators. The version of the footage analyzed by the New York Times was not the original copy. The recording shows a second phone where a video of the attack is playing. There is no audio, and at several points the video cuts out, lags, or the users minimize the picture. However, several features visible in the video, including the make and model of the shooter's vehicle, the interior of the Islamic Center, and the streets outside it, indicate that it was likely filmed by the gunman. The video shows the two teenagers getting out of a car with long guns raised, running toward a building, shooting in and around it. A person's legs and a pool of blood can be seen on a sidewalk. In all, three men were killed at the mosque. Amin Abdullah, a security guard at the Islamic Center, Mansour Kaziha, manager of the mosque store, and Nader Awad. The video continues. Back in the car, the camera is pointed at the driver, who aims a handgun at the passenger and fires at least once. Seconds later, he turns the gun toward himself, pulls the trigger, and slumps onto the steering wheel. From Opinion, Guest Essay. A cattle ranch is doing what the Ivy League can't. By Mikhail Leibovitz. Ms. Leibovitz is an editor at Times Opinion. For this essay, she spoke to 24 students, teachers, and alumni and visited Deep Springs College. When I was in college in the 2010s, some of my classmates would go to the dining hall, take their meals to their dorm rooms, eat, and then dispose of everything that was left, food scraps, ceramic dishes, and stainless steel utensils, in the dorm trash cans. It wasn't like we had to wash the dishes ourselves. We were just supposed to walk them a few yards back to the dining hall and stick them on a conveyor belt that took them to the kitchen. This behavior was the exception, not the norm, and I never did it, but I thought I understood the thinking behind it. The cost of dining hall dishes was not even a rounding error in the university's huge budget. No one suffered from their loss. The action landed without ripples, like, well, a plate in an overstuffed trash can. It was the same sort of thinking that powered much of campus life. The point of your college education was to serve you, your knowledge, your resume, your personal growth. Anything that could be done faster, more efficiently, should be. If you couldn't pick out a specific individual harmed by your actions, you were probably okay. You had no obligations to the school. You were there to feed on the university, to feast, and to grow fat, like one of the cows in Pharaoh's dream. The university was, in this way, a sort of model for the world. The last few years have not been kind to American higher education. There are the academic problems, widespread artificial intelligence-enabled cheating, digitally castrated attention spans, rampant grade inflation. There are the political tensions, the collapse of public trust, the protests, encampments, and counter-protests that were so mishandled on college campuses after October 7th. Now the Trump administration's research funding cuts and threats. And there's the demographic cliff, finally here. This year's high school graduating class is expected to be smaller than last year's, and the next will be smaller still. Already, about 60 colleges are closing on average each year. That number could soon be considerably bigger. These challenges have, rightly, occasioned some soul-searching for American higher education. In April, a committee of Yale professors published an unusually self-critical report, arguing that schools need to take the public's low trust in institutions of higher learning seriously. They urged their school to protect free speech, make higher education more affordable and pricing more transparent, and streamline bureaucracy. It is troubling, they wrote, that neither the Yale administration nor their committee was easily able to answer the question, what share of Yale's resources is devoted to its core academic functions and what share is not? These reflections are a start, but they ignore a core problem at the root of so many campus and social issues. It is not just that we lack civility and the capacity to respectfully disagree, but that many of us live as collections of strangers, each pursuing our own ends, and that our college education does almost nothing to develop the sense that what we do in our day-to-day lives resonates with people beyond ourselves. Oh, our schools claim to foster community. They advertise residential communities and student clubs and intellectual fellowship. But in reality, many are opaque, bureaucratized customer service institutions that offer students little stake in a common life. You might even say that they work against it. Whether in housing assignments, dietary arrangements, or extra time on tests, gaming systems to gain an edge is becoming one of the best learned lessons of an elite college education. The first American colleges were created to train clergymen and educate them in virtue. Since then, the central goals of American higher education have shifted, but perhaps that goal of character formation has faded too far into the background. We are beginning to see that a nation of individuals unconstrained by virtue or a sense of communal responsibility has few ways out of collapsing social trust and the political and economic problems that creates. Our colleges and universities are not the only institutions we can look to change this, but as a traditional gateway from youth to adulthood, they're a good place to start. We all technically, legally own the place, Will Hsu told me last year. We were sitting at a picnic table on the campus of Deep Springs College, a tiny experimental school in the California desert where he is a student. The White and Inyo Mountains were ringed around us. The college was founded in 1917 by a hydroelectric tycoon, L.L. Nunn. Today, Deep Springs educates about 26 students each year, offering them a free two-year liberal arts education on a working cattle ranch. Many go on to elite colleges like the University of Chicago. After Mr. Hsu graduates in June, he plans to work in tech policy. The students of Deep Springs are the sole beneficiaries of the Deep Springs Trust. This college is theirs to look after and to safeguard. This isn't a symbolic position. Of course, millions of American students work part or full time while trying to get an education. But the students at Deep Springs have an unusual kind of responsibility for their collective lives. They work as cowboys and butchers. They mow the lawns and they serve on the Board of Trustees, the Curriculum Committee, and the Communications Committee. They staff a team of volunteer firefighters responding to accidents on the twisting roads beyond the school. They help make the food that feeds everyone here, students, faculty, staff members, and their families. And they care for the animals that share the ranch with them, the chickens, cattle, pigs, and horses. Rebecca McMillan Hastings, who graduated last year, described the process of cleaning an infected wound on the flank of a dairy cow named Euclid. Quote, you just kind of have to get your soap in your water and just like push on the wound, and it really hurts her. End quote. She described throwing her entire body weight against the animal, knowing that she was hurting her, feeling that she was hurting her, but also knowing that it had to be done. Hearing her talk, I thought of the German sociologist Hartmut Rosa. Dr. Rosa has argued that some contemporary feelings of alienation are due to a lack of resonance in our lives. A genuine responsive relationship to the world, one in which we are touched by it and answer it in turn. At other bigger schools, students are freed from the drudgery of cleaning, of fixing the old campus vehicles and toilets, of collecting the tumbleweed that poses a fire risk in the valley. Chores that even the students of Deep Springs admit can sometimes feel rote, and that, if they're honest, they don't always do to the highest standards. Except for its gleaming new dining hall, Deep Springs is grimier than most top American institutions, which are staffed by fleets of janitors. When I visited last year, there was a torn couch lying abandoned on its side outside the dorms. The students had gotten rid of it because it was infested with mice. Still, there is a logic to what Deep Springs demands of its students. One of the defining moments in the transition to modernity is when people begin working outside of the household. Before that, the philosopher Alasdair MacIntyre wrote, it was, quote, easy and right to understand, quote, work as part of the sustaining of the community of the household and of the wider forms of community, which the household in turn sustains. One way to understand Deep Springs is as a place that has recreated the pre-modern household. Its community members can't help but see their labor as a part of what sustains the college and common life in the valley. David Nydorf has filled just about every role there is at Deep Springs College over his many years at the school. Lecturer, professor, dean, vice president of operations, president, and interim dean again. He told me that most students come here to live up to some kind of demanding ideal. They wanted more responsibility than they're going to get for their individual lives, for their communal lives elsewhere, he said. The students must choose not only which classes to take, but also which ones will be offered to the college at large. They help pick the professors, run the admissions process for incoming students, and are involved in ever bigger decisions about the future direction of the college, like whether to hire someone for fundraising. Perhaps this is why AI-enabled cheating does not seem to be a problem at Deep Springs. At other schools, students can tell themselves that they are, at worst, only cheating themselves. Students at Deep Springs learn to see themselves not as consumers of a degree, an individual good, but as creators of an education, a collective good. It's important, too, that when second-year deep springers, as they're known, make decisions about admissions and the curriculum, they know they are shaping a school that will exist when they are no longer there. Deep Springs is unique, but it isn't singular. Berea College is a selective four-year liberal arts school in Kentucky, one of 10 federally recognized work colleges in the United States. Founded in 1855 by abolitionists, it was the South's first interracial co-ed college. Today, its 1,500 undergraduates pay no tuition, and like at Deep Springs, they all work a campus job, at least 10 hours a week. At Berea, they receive pay to put toward housing and living expenses. With a much bigger student population than that of Deep Springs, Berea offers a wider scope of work. Students might handcraft brooms as part of the student craft program, or work cattle on the farm, or produce code as a programmer on the student software development team. The labor program at Berea is marketed in large part as a pre-professional development, not just as a character-building enterprise. But many of the jobs make campus livable for everyone. Landscaping, janitorial duties, staffing the dining hall. Each of those tasks gives students a stake in the institution and the opportunity to see their actions reflected in the world around them. Students may even find a kind of relief in the unglamorous work that is so different from the influence farming and image management that is characteristic of our age. Manual labor, the philosopher Matthew Crawford has written, seems to relieve man, quote, of the felt need to offer chattering interpretations of himself to vindicate his worth. He can simply point, the building stands, the car now runs, the lights are on. Boasting is what a boy does, who has no real effect in the world. I think of something Jacob Harms, a rangy deep springer, now at Yale, told me as he loosened soil in the college garden. Quote, this place asks you to create a reputation for yourself in a way other places don't. Or as another student, Sasha Halpern, put it, quote, there is no place to hide. Deep Springs and Berea, as well as other work colleges, sit on the edge of America's education system, experiments that have managed to sustain themselves and even flourish without becoming mainstream. But there are aspects of both of these idealistic schools that could be incorporated into Yale or Harvard or Pomona. It's telling that the Yale Committee's 30-plus page report on trust in higher education included only a few sentences about giving students a greater role in the university. Those schools could create or revive cooperative living to give students at least a taste of what it means to live in a context where their actions matter. Student housing co-ops, which began in the early 20th century at many schools as a cheaper alternative to dorm life, often require residents to clean or cook or keep costs down. Many have closed or had their autonomy curtailed in recent years. They can empower students to take on greater roles in the stewardship of their schools, running the honor board, managing the campus recreation centers, serving as trustees or full members of hiring committees. They could create campus work programs, not work study, which marks needy students as financial aid recipients, not internships, which are part of the resume-building race, not service work, which positions the doers as beneficent givers, but mandatory labor roles that give students a bigger stake in their institutions. These are not wild propositions. Every single one has precedent at American colleges. Some of these changes would run into legal liability or regulatory issues. The living conditions at some co-ops run by the Berkeley Student Cooperative, for example, are reportedly bleak, a situation the University of California, Berkeley sidesteps by avoiding formal affiliation with the properties. Perhaps the more difficult obstacle to overcome is that students and parents may not like it. In a tough, white-collar job market, with the threat of AI-led unemployment, community projects might seem a distraction from the important work of landing a good job. It is hard to argue with this logic. not because it's so very strong, but because it folds into itself so many anxieties and assumptions that you can AI-proof yourself for the future, that it is possible to put life, relationships, community, meaning off until you've made it in finance or technology, only to pick them up when you're more financially secure, that everyone else is working single-mindedly toward professional aggrandizement, so that by even stopping to question the race, you are falling behind, that the most efficient way to get to a destination is always the best, that your individual future is the only thing you are responsible for, and that is all that is at stake. I think many of these assumptions are wrong. Yes, college education should help prepare students for the workforce, but as many have pointed out, it must also prepare them for the task that can never be outsourced to technology, living, which is a project we all undertake in conditions of inherent uncertainty within mortal bodies and within a shared social world. If you ever visit the valley where Deep Springs is nestled, you may be struck, as I have been, by the confidence with which these students, particularly the second years, move through their little world. They move, and this is the best way I know how to put it, like natives. Over their time at the school, the students come to know one another and be known by one another. They are, for the most part, accepted. They have challenged themselves, and they have all failed. Their curriculum, almost by design, demands too much, and they have survived it all. Along the way, they have been given an opportunity to learn what many people don't learn until well into adulthood, or if even then. A good life can consist of things that are not for sale, that cannot be resumatized, that are not best understood as investments in your future, so much as brushes with life itself. You are listening to news and commentaries from the New York Times on Chris Radio. From the New York Times Magazine and the New York Times cooking section. These summery chickpeas are coming for your potato salad. Yotam Ottolenghi's fresh recipe delivers everything you want from the classic side dish, plus bright lemon and crisp cucumbers. By Yotam Ottolenghi. Yotam Ottolenghi is a food columnist for the New York Times Magazine and the author of multiple cookbooks. He is the chef owner of 5 Ottolenghi delis in London, as well as the Nopi and Rovi restaurants. Until very recently, I didn't know that white jeans are considered by some in the United States to be acceptable only between Memorial Day and Labor Day. I'd been wearing mine all winter. It first struck me as one of those things that exists simply because it always has, handed down with great conviction. Food is full of these. Don't eat oysters in months without an R. Swallow a cherry stone and a tree will grow inside you. Add oil to pasta water to prevent the noodles from sticking together. It just makes everything slippery and stops the sauce from clinging. I grew up with the notions that drinking water after eating watermelon wasn't good for my tummy and that chocolate would give me acne. Some of these are obviously nonsense. Others have some justification. The wearing white rule, on reflection, probably made sense when it was introduced. Before air conditioning and moisture-wicking fabrics, wearing white in summer kept you cooler. On the partly paved streets of the early 1900s, winter mud splashes must have posed a serious problem. The oyster rule has a similar rationale. Before refrigeration, oysters spoiled in warm weather, hence the recommendation to eat them in months containing an R, which neatly skips the summer. Now, oysters travel cold from boat to plate, the spoilage risk far reduced, and I still feel a little hesitation ordering them in July. Something in me has absorbed the rule without quite absorbing the reason for it, which is, I think, true of many rules. The instruction lingers long past the logic, and eventually the logic gets left behind altogether. Which brings me to potato salad. I've been thinking about what potato salad actually does, what job it performs, and why it's always there alongside the grilled things, without anyone really questioning it. It's the only thing on the table that does something different, a cold and creamy counter to all that heat and char. So many dishes work this way. Their whole reason for existing is a function, a solution to a problem. Gravy exists because roasted meat loses its fat and moisture in the oven and needs them put back. The lemon wedge alongside fried or grilled fish is just acid cutting through fat, one of the simplest moves. Once you fall in love with the solution, you stop seeing it as a solution at all. The rule, again, outlives the reason. Potato salad is just one way to solve the problem.

0: 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1/4 teaspoon nigella seeds to serve, which is optional. Preparation. Step 1. Heat the oven to 425 degrees. Toss the lemon slices with 1 tablespoon of oil and 1/8 teaspoon of salt on a small parchment-lined baking sheet and arrange in a single layer. Roast for about 12 minutes until the lemon is tender and just starting to char around the edges. Set aside to cool briefly, then finely chop. Step 2. In a medium bowl, combine the cucumbers, gherkins, pickle brine, spring onion, dill, and jalapeno. Stir in the chopped roasted lemon along with the remaining 5 tablespoons oil, the maple syrup, celery salt, and a few grinds of pepper. Step 3. In a separate bowl, mix together the chickpeas, yogurt, mayonnaise, and mustard, along with 1/4 teaspoon of salt and a few grinds of pepper. Step 4. To serve, transfer the chickpeas to a serving platter, spoon over the cucumber salsa, and sprinkle with nigella seeds if using. That's all the time we have for news and commentaries from the New York Times. For Chris Radio, this has been your reader, Emily Saunders. Broadcasting from the Chicago Lighthouse, this is Chris Radio, your information station.
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3: Carmen Lopez can only imagine what the sea looks like. But the blind 21-year-old Spaniard is in her element, riding the surf, guided by instinct and signals whistled by her coach, Lucas Garcia. Garcia, who swims next to Lopez when she surfs, is her eyes when it comes to telling her about a wave coming up. A single whistle means the wave is coming to her right side, and a double whistle on her left side. He said lightening the signals to the way dolphins communicate. The sea is where I feel peace and freedom, as if it were where I'm supposed to be, she said, sitting on her surfboard, after an hour and a half wave-riding practice in the Bay of Biscay in northern Spain. Blind surfers such as Lopez countryman, Aitor Francesina, and Brazilian Derek Rabello have achieved legendary status in the sport. Carmen Lopez has also practiced figure skating and horse riding. Her coach, Lucas Garcia, praised her natural balance and instinct. Lopez wants to encourage others with disabilities to challenge their limitations, live a full life, and perhaps try out different and maybe radical sports.
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5: Are you struggling with vision loss as you get older? 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The National Federation of the Blind knows that blindness doesn't have to keep you from living the life you want. We invite you to learn more about us and how we can help.
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2: This is the Wall Street Journal. Today is Wednesday, the 20th day of May. I'm your volunteer reader, George Arthur. On this date in 1862, Abraham Lincoln signed the Homestead Act and gave 160 acres of free land to those who would live and farm on it. And a patent was issued in 1872 to Levi Strauss and Jacob Davis. The patent was for using copper rivets to make their blue jeans. The only thing growing faster than the artificial intelligence industry might be Americans' negative feelings about it, as former Google chief executive Eric Schmidt saw on Friday. Delivering a commencement address at the University of Arizona, Schmidt told students the technological transformation wrought by artificial intelligence will be larger, faster, and more consequential than what came before. Like other graduation speakers mentioning AI, Schmidt was met with a chorus of boos. In one poll after another in recent weeks, respondents have overwhelmingly voiced concerns about AI, a challenge to claims by industry executives that their technology would gain popularity by improving people's lives. Consumers resent energy price jumps exacerbated by the spread of data centers. Workers fear widespread job losses. Parents worry about AI undermining education and harming their children's mental health. In recent months, the wave of anger has brought protests, swayed election results, and spurred isolated acts of violence. In April, a 20-year-old Texas man allegedly threw a Molotov cocktail at OpenAI chief executive Sam Altman's home and made threats in the company's San Francisco headquarters. That was according to a federal complaint filed against him. A few days earlier, somebody fired 13 shots at the front door of an Indianapolis councilman who had recently approved a data center. "It's something I never thought would be imaginable," said Councilman Ron Gibson, who later found a note saying "no data centers" under his doormat. 2 days later, he found a similar note saying "blank you." Pollsters and historians say the souring of public opinion is all but unprecedented in its speed. "I don't think I've ever seen anything intensify this quickly," said Gregory Furstein, who conducted a recent poll with researchers at Stanford University and the University of California, Berkeley. He was speaking about the backlash. The poll showed about 30% of Democrats think America should accelerate AI innovation as quickly as possible, compared to roughly half of Republicans and 77% of tech founders. Also unprecedented is the rapid use of AI's anxiety surveillance as a political issue, one that's shaking up routine pre-election races and scrambling partisan battle lines, political analysts say. After bubbling up a handful of races last year, it's exploded onto the ballot across the country. Voters in Festus, Missouri, ousted four council members a week after they had approved a $6 billion data center. Dozens of communities in states from Maine to Arizona are trying to ban new data centers. Some 360,000 Americans are in Facebook groups opposed to facilities, roughly quadruple the number from December, figures from organization fighting the AI build-out show. "Folks feel like they're under siege," said Senator Josh Hawley, who has proposed bills to impose new requirements on AI companies and data centers. AI has risen in importance among 39 political issues studied by polling firm Blue Rose Research in the past year, although it does still train priorities like economy, immigration, and foreign policy. While AI rejectionism has put wind in the sails of some campaigns, for AI companies and builders of the data centers that serve them, it's creating an acute crisis. Investors have staked tens of billions of dollars in capital on the ability of OpenAI, Anthropic, and other companies to get access to even larger amounts of computing power. And they, in turn, have pledged much of that capital to fund data center construction. but companies are spending hundreds of millions of dollars in the midterm elections to help fight the backlash. But all over the country, community-level organizations have been successful in blocking data center projects. Local opposition blocked or delayed at least 48 projects valued at $156 billion last year, according to an organization called Data Center Watch. A record of 20 were canceled in the first quarter of the year because of local backlash, figures from climate media outlet and data provider Heatmap show. Dozens more are currently facing similar obstacles on top of obstructions because of permitting snafus and equipment shortages. On Monday, Texas Agriculture Commissioner Sid Miller called for a moratorium on new hyperscale data center development in that state, citing concerns about the cost to farmers and the strain on the power grid. As the poll numbers continue dropping, industry leaders and their allies wonder how much worse it can get and what it will take to turn it around. A string of high-profile layoff announcements in which executives have attributed steep job cuts to AI have furthered Americans' mistrust of this technology. Dylan Patel, CEO of the AI infrastructure consulting firm SemiAnalysis, recently predicted that there would be large-scale protests against OpenAI and Anthropic within a few months. He said people hate AI. AI is less popular than immigration and custom enforcement. AI is less popular than politicians, he said in a podcast. A review of documents aggregated by AI startup Halcyon shows that thousands of people have expressed concerns about data center cost by filing sharply worded public comments in regulatory dockets as utilities across the country seek approval to power them. A Detroit-based advertising creative director and muralist was one of them, and he learned last year that his utility company had sought approval for a contract to power a data center that Oracle plans to build near Ann Arbor, Michigan. "We do not want any data centers, especially in Michigan," he wrote in public comment. "Do not bring that here ever." He said in an interview that he opposes data centers for their impact on the environment, and he worries about the effect that artificial intelligence might have on his opportunities as an artist. In Memphis, Tennessee, 31-year-old Justin Pearson is finding support by centering data center opposition in his Democratic campaign for Congress. He helped lead the fight against Musk XAI over a local data center. The NAACP recently sued XAI, which was acquired by Musk SpaceX, claiming the company had illegally operated gas turbines without a valid air permit in nearby South Haven, Mississippi. Pearson said voters in the Republican area shared the same data center concerns as many of his Democratic constituents. "We're building common ground in a powerful way," he said. Big tech companies have promised to pay more for electricity that powers data centers at the urging of the president, but executives say they need a coordinated effort to highlight the efforts of the tax revenue data centers provide and the ways that AI can improve daily life. Trump recently said data centers need some PR help. Chris Lehane, OpenAI's chief global affairs officer, said doomers peddling worst-case scenarios, lingering anger at social media companies, and negative media coverage have fueled poor sentiment in the United States. He said, "If you're going to constantly and consistently talk about AI from a fear perspective, you're going to drive fear." The company is focused on finding solutions to problems like energy cost and children's safety, Lehane said. "We as an industry need to be a lot more calibrated in making the case as to why this is good for the country and good for the world," he said. At a recent data center conference in Washington, one executive said the industry is facing cave people who oppose all development. Another said her daughter hears her friends complaining about data centers. "There's a disconnect between what we're saying and what is happening out there, and I think it's an issue we have to address," said Ernest Papoil, CEO of a company developing a data center in Indianapolis that Gibson had approved. Recent strains in the bond market are demonstrating a key problem confronting G7 leaders at their meeting in Paris this week: how to manage a growing pile of government debt accelerated by the pandemic and now the war. Tumbling bond prices have pushed yields on government debt higher, lifting borrowing costs for government, business, and consumers alike. The main driver has been the war-fueled surge on energy prices, which lifted inflation and spurred talk of possible interest rate increases by central banks. But concerns about the fiscal outlook in Japan and the UK have also added to the bond market sell-off in recent days. In the U.S., federal debt held by the public just climbed above 100% of the country's gross domestic product for the first time since the aftermath of World War II. Yet the company still has advantages that have blunted the impact of that milestone. Here's a look at the current complex relationship between government finances and the bond market. Countries across the globe are dealing with aging populations and pressure to increase military spending. Taken together, the debt of advanced economies is growing as a percentage of their collective GDP, according to the International Monetary Fund. Much of the increase is being driven by the United States and the overall trend that masks significant differences between countries. Countries do the vast amount of their borrowing by issuing bonds to investors. As debt levels rise, some fear that the supply of bonds will outstrip demand, forcing governments to pay higher interest rates. That, in turn, would then push up the cost of borrowing for businesses and consumers, weighing on economic growth. The bond market, therefore, is the ultimate arbiter of a country's fiscal health. But it has its biases. Investors, governments, and central banks have long preferred owning U.S. treasuries to other government bonds. It helps that the bonds are backed by the world's richest, most powerful country. It also helps that they are plentiful. Investors can easily buy and sell large amounts of treasuries of any maturity, a confidence booster that has earned the market a reputation as the most liquid in the world. Some $263 trillion of U.S. treasuries were bought and sold in 2023, nine times the amount of bonds that were outstanding at the end of the year, according to SIFMA, a securities industry trade group. Trading volume of German government bonds totaled roughly 7.1 trillion euros, just four times the size of the market, according to Germany's financial agency. The U.S. government's borrowing advantage, sometimes called its exorbitant privilege, can be seen in the recent small gap between the yields on short-term and long-term debt. Yields on all government debt are heavily influenced by what investors think short-term interest rates, set by the central banks, will average out over the life of the bond. Investors, though, typically demand higher yields to hold longer-term bonds due to the risk that inflation and interest rates could surge unexpectedly in the future. Worries about the future supply of bonds can also push those yields higher, making the gap between short and long-term yields a very rough gauge of investors' fiscal concerns. Since the start of the Iran war, yields on both short and long-term bonds have climbed as investors have shifted from expecting rate cuts to rate increases. Over the past week, however, the gap between short and long-term yields has jumped in the UK and Japan, reflecting investors' anxiety about the political situations in those countries. Such developments fit into a historical pattern. Over time, it has become clear that there's not a magical threshold of government debt that will trigger higher borrowing costs, said Joe Davis, a chief economist at Vanguard. Rather, bond yields tend to jump when there's a major change in the country's tax and spending policies or a deterioration in its economic outlook. For the U.S. to experience a bond market revolt, doubts would likely have to emerge about both its fiscal and economic trajectory, he said. In addition, another bond market would likely have to emerge, perhaps out of a more unified Europe that could rival the U.S. market in size and liquidity. Right now, he said, there is not a close second. The arrival on Tuesday of Russian President Vladimir Putin in Beijing marks a watershed moment in Chinese leader Xi Jinping, one that he has pursued since taking power in 2012. and bet his country's future to achieve. Welcoming Moscow's ruler just days after President Trump's motorcade swept out of the Chinese capital represents for Xi a vindication of 14 years of relentless economic competition with the United States and his strategic embrace of the Kremlin through the Ukraine war. No Chinese leader before him has staged back-to-back state visits in the same month from a sitting American president and a sitting Russian president. With the dueling visits, Xi is sending a message that I've established parity with Trump. I made no concessions to Trump, and I'm still maintaining my basic foreign policy, which is the support of Russia, Iran, and North Korea, says Stephen Hadley, national security advisor to former President George W. Bush. It's a victory on the world stage that has come at a cost at home. The economic policies that Xi has accelerated gave China leverage over the U.S., but also left it with too many factories and triggered a U.S. backlash that's now cutting into American demand for Chinese goods. His support for Russia has alienated another big market in Europe, where fewer countries are inclined to play the part of a friend. The number of industries where China dominates more than half of global exports nearly doubled between 2021 and 2024, from 192 to 315, a measure of the strategy that increasingly produces more than the rest of the world is willing to absorb, according to a new study from the U.S. Chamber of Commerce and the Rodentium Group. At the same time, Beijing sets its lowest annual growth target in more than three decades, aiming for a GDP growth of between 4.5% and 5% this year, compared with 5% in recent years and 7 to 8% a decade ago. For Xi, outcompeting the U.S. is the only contest that matters and trumps any economic changes that analysts think would put China's economy on a steadier footing. He has dismissed encouraging American-style consumerism and warned subordinates against raising a generation of lazy people. She also has drawn one lesson from the Soviet Union's collapse. Above all, Moscow's economy was too narrow, dependent on a handful of industries like steel, energy, and weapons to sustain a world power. China, in his vision, must produce virtually everything important, dominate every significant link, and avoid vulnerability in every major supply chain, said Robert Hormats, who is former Secretary of State Kissinger's senior economic advisor in the 70s, and has met Xi several times. The result is a country that can stand strong with the U.S. as an economic superpower and prop up its old patron in Moscow, but also one that has structural weakness, making more than it can sell at home and has to sell abroad. Putin's arrival will mark its ninth to face-to-face meeting with Xi since launching the war in Ukraine in February of 2022. It's an extraordinary cadence for a Russian leader and a measure of how much Moscow has come to lean on Beijing. Putin arrives as his strongman image at home is fading and against a strategic ledger that has only grown more lopsided. Russia couldn't save Bashar Assad in Syria, it couldn't deter Israel and the U.S. from striking Iran, and it watched as the U.S. brokered a peace deal between Armenia and Azerbaijan on Russia's own southern border. Xi will receive Putin as less of a peer than a junior partner. Analysts say Putin must persuade Xi that he's a strong leader that Xi originally backed, confirm that there are no undisclosed Xi-Trump understandings, particularly any which Xi would pressure Iran in a way that would deliver Washington a clear win, and ensure the maintenance of Beijing's material support for Russia's war, including oil purchases and military components. If Xi is the clear leader in this partnership with Putin, his summit with Trump was an attempt to show he was an equal peer. Late last year, it was Trump, not Xi, who called for the meeting in South Korea with a Chinese leader, one of the G2, a nod to the group of seven economic powerhouses that does not include China. Trump again called his Beijing summit a G2. Though China relishes the status of an equal partner, it has not embraced the label publicly. Chinese policy advisors say doing so would alienate the global South audience that has become central to Xi's goal of reshaping the world order in Beijing's favor. Xi used a summit with Trump last week to try to unlock the administration into a more predictable framework. The vehicle was a phase that Beijing threaded through its accounts of a meeting as a constructive strategic partnership. The wording has a backstory, said the director of the China program at the Simpson Center. While Secretary of State Mario Rubio met with Chinese Foreign Minister Wang Yi last year in Malaysia on the sidelines of a Southeast Asian conference, Rubio said the goal was strategic stability. The Chinese side added constructive and deliberate echo that Bill Clinton adopted in 1997. Back then, Washington's posture toward Beijing was still partnership rather than rivalry, built upon the bet, since abandoned, that economic integration would over time make China open up politically. In a fact sheet about the Beijing summit released on Sunday, the White House adopted the constructive strategic partnership framing, although it did add, on the basis of fairness and reciprocity. Still, none of the underlying tensions over technology, Iran or Taiwan, were resolved. "We have both strategic stability and strategic rivalry," Hadley said. "The challenge is we can manage the strategic rivalry so as to maintain strategic stability, so we do not come into conflict or war with China." Xi unleashed China's economic might as a weapon against the U.S. for the first time last year in response to new tariffs from Trump, demonstrating he could shut off access to critical minerals that the world needs to produce everything from laptops and cell phones to chips and jet fighters. It showed that despite all the domestic problems caused by Xi's industrial policies, China can throw its weight around with the world's most powerful country and attain leverage in its most important geopolitical goals. Among those goals, no agenda items matter more to Xi than Taiwan, the self-ruled democracy that China vows to fold into itself. Trump has signaled a posture that Beijing welcomes. In a Fox News interview the night after the summit, Trump blamed Taipei for rising tensions in the strait and said he wouldn't let someone declare or go independent thinking that they have the backing of the U.S., and indicated that he would treat a pending arms sale package to Taiwan as a bargaining chip. The test of American commitment to Taiwan is whether or not Trump approves the pending arms package or instead uses arms sales to extract concessions from Taipei. Since a move would violate U.S. reassurance since 1982 not to consult Beijing on arms sales to the island. Beneath Xi's diplomatic stagecraft is a single bet that the contest with the U.S. will ultimately be decided in factories and supply chains, and whatever pain winning the competition causes at home will produce a China that is harder for the U.S. to contain and harder for the rest of the world to live without. Here's an opinion piece written by Richard Fryer, and he's talking about economics and what it costs to live these days. Mr. Fryer says, "The New York Times recently profiled a family of three earning $500,000 a year and living in a one-bedroom apartment in Manhattan on the Upper West Side. The husband is a software engineer and the wife is a data scientist. Their largest monthly expense, $4,200, is daycare for their one-year-old. Their rent is $3,900 and they save about $10,000 a month. The husband said, 'I think we're middle class for this area. We're doing okay.' The internet reacted predictably. $500,000 is middle class? These people certainly are out of touch, and the Times is out of touch for running it." The reaction misses the economics. A recent CBS News YouGov poll found that 83% of Americans say it's harder to buy a home than it was in previous generations, and 77% say it's harder to raise a family. They aren't wrong, but the explanation is more complicated than either side's populist will admit. Since 1975, median family income has risen by more than half, from about $68,000 to $106,000 in inflation-adjusted terms. That's a gain of roughly 38,000. But more of the difference comes from one of the most important social shifts in the past half century. Labor force participation among married mothers rose from about 45% in 1975 to 72% in 2025. But for families of young children, much of that $38,000 gain is spoken for before it ever gets in the bank account. A year's worth of mortgage payments adjusted for inflation has risen from about $16,000 in 75 to $25,000 in 2024, an increase of $9,000. Workers now contribute about $7,000 a year to premiums for family health insurance, roughly double the real cost back in 99. Full daycare for a single child runs about $6,500 to $15,500, depending on age and location, a cost most families in the 70s did not incur. Added up, and these three expenses absorb most of the $38,000 gain, leaving many families, especially those with young children or in high-cost cities, with roughly the same disposable income their parents had, despite earning more. The culprit is structural, not political. Economists call it Barham's cost disease. Productivity gains tend to concentrate in goods, cars, clothing, television, and food, as technology steadily drives prices down. But many services, like teaching in a kindergarten class, change little over time. As incomes rise, wages must rise across the board, otherwise employees leave for higher-paying sectors. Labor-intensive services grow more expensive, not because something went wrong, but because everything else became more productive. Before indicting the economy, consider what 50 years of growth actually delivered. The car in your driveway is far less likely to kill you than its 1975 counterpart. Traffic fatalities per mile driven have fallen by 62%. The average American reaching 65 today can expect to live 3.6 more years than in 1975. The air is 79% cleaner by the Environmental Protection Agency measure. Researchers at the Massachusetts Institute of Technology estimate that American value access of search engines, email, and digital maps at about $30,000 a year, none of which shows up in income statistics. The 1975 middle-class family may have had more cash left at the end of the month, but they also faced higher risk of violent crime, breathed dirtier air, and waited for the evening news to learn what happened in the world. The progress is real. It just doesn't pay the child care bill. So, what given discretionary income and a much better world does the middle class feel squeezed? The answer lies in what the numbers miss, slack. When a larger share of income is committed to fixed cost, even similar disposable income feels more constrained. For many families, most of that reserve is gone. We'll take a break here, and we'll be right back with more eternal items coming your way.
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2: I'm George Arthur with more news and information for you from the Wall Street Journal. Elon won. Well, technically, he didn't. A jury on Monday sided with Sam Altman and OpenAI in their arguments the statute of limitations had run out for Elon Musk to bring his whole stole-a-charity claims against his former AI lab partner turned corporate rival, and the case was dismissed. Our author says, I'm not saying that Altman won on a technicality, although Musk's side might have you believe that. Rather, Musk won in the court of public opinion. He used his incredibly powerful megaphone to question the integrity of a rival with whom he is locked in fierce competition for investors, talent, and customers during a historic tech boom. The bitter taste of Scam Altman moniker is going to linger no matter how exciting the court victory was. Call it the Art of War, Elon Musk edition. Musk won on day one of the trial 3 weeks ago, even as a prospective juror called him a world-class jerk, even as the betting markets and the law professors said he had little chance of being victorious. It was a long shot in the classroom, and it was a great case of Musk's social media platform X, where so many of his individual investors and AI recruits keep score these days. These are the hearts and minds that Musk needs when SpaceX, and now has the AI business, goes public, likely next month. Plus, in the real world, Musk's life has largely been about improbable bets. He has said many times that he initially gave low odds to Tesla and SpaceX being successful more than 20 years ago. That was back when he was pouring everything he had into electric car making and reusable rocket company. Those eventual successes would make him wildly wealthy. So yeah, why not spend 2 years dragging an enemy through broken glass, ferreting out all kinds of embarrassing personal details through legal discovery, and getting Altman on the witness stand for repeated questioning that basically came down to, why are you such a big liar? Turns out Altman wasn't really great at answering that question. I believe I'm an honest and trustworthy business person, he told Musk's lawyer at one point. That wasn't my question, what you believe, the lawyer said. My question was, have you misled people with whom you do business? Altman said, I do not think so. Would they think so, the lawyer said, and so it went. To be clear, Monday's verdict was an important win for Altman, who's been having his turn of his own rendition of the Book of Job. The company vigorously denied itself against any wrongdoing. A loss could have meant Altman was booted from OpenAI, as Musk was seeking. It surely would have made his plans for the company's upcoming IPO much more challenging. Now, in theory, Altman can focus on preparing his company for that event. This would likely see OpenAI become one of the most valuable publicly traded companies behind Musk, Tesla, and SpaceX. The trial definitely adds to the lure of Altman, who has had a drama-filled tenure at OpenAI. His hero's journey now includes a side quest fighting the world's richest man in an existential battle. And this is over supposed intentions for a not-for-profit charity they originally set up together as a foil to Google's AI ambitions and their worries that the tech giant couldn't be trusted. The irony is that for a lot of people, Altman has become a scary face of AI, a technology that initially seemed so wondrous, but now is drawing boos from graduating college students, worried about being replaced in the workforce by bots. At the end, the trial shined a light on how some of the most powerful people in Silicon Valley operate, their lust for money and control, their vanities and betrayals. I wanted to be an engineer, but now I think it's a crazy shot to be one in charge and step up to the challenge, Greg Brockman, OpenAI president and co-founder, wrote in a private journal in his early years of OpenAI. His unfiltered thoughts came as he contemplated pushing Musk out and the financial windfall that might come. Financially, what will it take to be at 1 billion, he asked. His prize would turn out to be much bigger than a billion. His stake in OpenAI approaches 30 billion. Brockman testified during the trial. That's the kind of factoid that seemed to especially boil the blood of Musk, who donated $38 million for the not-for-profit that eventually created a for-profit organization, which is why he wasn't surprised when Musk put a post on X after the verdict that he plans to continue his legal fight, even if the odds look even slimmer. There's no question to anyone following the case in detail that Altman and Brockman did in fact enrich themselves by stealing the charity. The only question is when they did it, Musk posted. I'll be filing an appeal with the Ninth Circuit because creating a precedent to loot charities is incredibly destructive to charitable giving in America. Don't mistake Musk just yet for the AI-era Andrew Carnegie. If Musk had successfully convinced the jury and subsequently the judge responsible for remedies, who seemed skeptical, then he would have gotten what he clearly wanted, chaos at OpenAI. Well, turns out he's done a pretty good job doing that anyway. Tim Higgins, writing, of course, in the Journal. The Trump administration has created an extraordinary settlement fund with nearly $1.8 billion to compensate people who claim that the federal government weaponized the legal system against them, a move that could direct federal money to President Trump's allies with minimal oversight. The Justice Department announced the fund on Monday, along with Trump's decision to withdraw a lawsuit seeking billions of dollars from the IRS for disclosure of his tax records. Instead of attempting legal arguments against Trump, the government lawyers who worked for him settled the case and opened a path for aggrieved people to get money from the U.S. without having to go to federal court. Trump is also dropping two other claims against the government that he runs, one that sought damages for the FBI investigation search of Mar-a-Lago estate, and another about his investigation into Russian interference in the 2016 election, which loomed over much of the first term. The president, along with his namesake company and his sons Donald Trump Jr. and Eric Trump, will get a formal apology but no monetary payment or damages as part of the settlement, said the Justice Department. Acting Attorney General Todd Blanche will appoint a 5-person commission to administer the Anti-Weaponization Fund, which will last through the 15th of December, 2028, and have the power to issue apologies and pay people who submit claims. Trump also will be able to fire commission members. Trump allies and supporters, including many charged in connection with the January 6, 2021 attack on the Capitol, are expected to seek slices of the fund. The settlement agreement laid out loose criteria for the commission's consideration of claims, saying the panel would weigh the totality of the circumstances, including any time the person had legal costs, among other factors. A memo signed by Blanche does not specifically address whether members of the Trump family can make claims from the fund, or say whether or not the government will publish a list of payments that it makes. The machinery of government should never be weaponized against any American, and it's this department's intention to make right the wrongs that were previously done while ensuring this never happens again, said Blanche, who previously worked as a criminal defense lawyer for Trump, including a pair of cases brought by former special counsel Jack Smith. Trump at the White House event suggested that the fund would reimburse people for legal fees and other harms. Asked whether rioters who assaulted police officers or he and his family will be eligible to receive money, Trump said that will all be dependent on the committee. Monday's actions drew condemnation from Democrats and advocacy groups who said the program was illegal and unprecedented. Here's an unusual opinion piece that comes from the Free Expression Department of the Journal, and it's written by a man named Matthew Cardon, and he is a wheelchair-bound person who thinks that blind people have it better than him. Blind people get higher income tax deductions than wheelchair users like me. They can also earn 40% more money while receiving disability benefits. As a disabled American and a taxpayer, I can't help what gives. There's a box to check on your tax return if you're legally blind. The 32 million Americans who qualify get an automatic tax deduction of $2,000 if single and $1,600 if married. With Social Security, there's a monthly income ceiling above which people cannot get disability benefits. In 2026, a blind person could get disability benefits while making up to $2,830 a month. For any other disabled person, the limit is $1,690, 40% less. There seem to be four reasons for this differential treatment. The first is a historical oddity. The earliest blindness-related tax deductions had to do with 1940-era carve-outs for readers and guides that evolved into a personal exemption. Second, there's an assumption that blind people have certain unique expenses. They may need specialized equipment, including modernized reading devices and trained guide dogs, personal assistance with household tasks, alternative means of transportation, and so on. Third, there are economic disparities. Only half of blind American adults are employed, while those with jobs make 82 cents for every dollar earned by the working population at large. The fourth explanation is discrimination in favor of blind people, and that's the best. They have better lobbyists. The National Federation for the Blind has been a political force since the 1940s, decades before much of modern disability rights movement exploded in the 70s. It has fought hard for economic benefits and a say in government affairs to this day, as has the American Council for the Blind. I've used a wheelchair my entire life due to a disability I was born with. I rely on help from others for everything from laundry to housekeeping, and I buy equipment ranging from shower benches to portable ramps, and that's just me. Other disabled Americans pay for everything from ventilators to speaking devices to surgeries without getting tax deduction reserved for blind people. As for economic disparities, blind people actually fare better than disabled Americans as a whole. Their employment is higher, although full-time blind employees make a bit less than the average full-time disabled worker. Earnings rates tip back when part-timers are included. I'm certainly grateful to disability rights organizations for their role in advancing opportunities for disabled Americans. But I'm frustrated by the persistence of special preferences in tax and disability benefits. They're not for all of us, but for those of us who are beneficiaries in that legacy of extra political access. Squaring things up will require broader conversations about the cost of being disabled in America. Most disabled people have to pay our taxes, then search for public benefits separately. Most disabled people have to make hard trade-offs between employment and disability checks. There are no benefit cliffs that should imperil everybody with disability except the blind. Fair policy, rather than privileges for a few, should be disabled Americans' common goal. Matthew Cavedon, and he says that he is a wheelchair person, thinking that he doesn't get quite as fair a shake as others. Kevin Warsh won the Fed chair nomination with double-barreled policy agenda for that central bank, lower interest rates, and a smaller Fed balance sheet. As he takes the reins, economic conditions will make it tough for him to achieve either one of those goals. A troubling rise in inflation over the past 2 months has left Fed policymakers in no mood to deliver the rate cuts that President Trump has demanded. The job market has shown signs of stabilizing, further undercutting the case for easing. Warsh's other aim, a smaller federal presence in financial markets, looked challenging too. Other Fed officials who share that objective have acknowledged it's likely to be a delicate, slow-moving project. Trump will host the swearing-in ceremony for Warsh at the White House on Friday. Here's what he intends to do when he steps into the role. Leading the Fed means forging consensus among the 11 other policymakers who also vote on the interest rates. If he pushes for rate cuts now, he's likely to face opposition from many of his new colleagues. Complicating matters is that one of the new colleagues is the departing chair, Jerome Powell. For most of Powell's tenure, consensus was the norm. Over the past year, though, the voting committee has become more divided. At the most recent meeting in late April, the Fed held the rate steady, but four officials dissented. Three, because they thought the Fed should start signaling that rate increases are now as likely as rate cuts. Four times a year, the Fed officials are asked to project the future path of the rates. In March, their median projection was for just one cut this year and a final cut next year. They'll update their forecast at next month's meeting. When Warsh won Trump's approval in January, most of his future colleagues saw further rate cuts as a matter of when, not if. The Fed had raised rates rapidly to curb inflation after the pandemic, and most officials expected to cut rates a couple more times before declaring mission accomplished. So Warsh's calls for lower rates were not dramatically out of step with other policymakers. That backdrop has shifted quickly. The Iran war started at the end of February, has sent energy prices shooting higher and pushed up overall inflation as well. That makes it much harder for any central bank to cut. The European Central Bank and the Bank of England have warned they may raise rates this year. In a Senate confirmation hearing, he suggested that he might encourage the Fed to look at alternate inflation metrics that have shown more moderate readings recently. Moreover, evidence is mounting that the labor market has stabilized and the unemployment remains low, removing another rationale for rate cuts. A dismal February report fueled anxiety that joblessness was set to rise. But since then, March and April policy numbers pointed to a labor market that has not lost all momentum. Policymakers, who might have been tempted to cut rates after the ugly February number to cushion the labor market, now have less immediate cause for concern. Warsh has previously advocated for rate cuts based on productivity gains from artificial intelligence. The general idea behind that line of thinking goes like this. AI will make companies and workers more productive, allowing companies not to raise prices, and that in turn will make room for rate cuts. The Fed steers the economy not only by setting interest rates, but also by shaping expectations about how it will set rates in the future. So Fed officials pay attention to Wall Street bets on how rates will move in the months and years ahead. At the start of the year, traders in future markets were betting that the Fed would cut rates twice in 2026. But when the Iran war started, those expectations all but disappeared. Now, the future markets show that on average, the traders expect no rate cuts in 2026. Warsh has long criticized the Fed for a balance sheet that he thinks is far too big. The balance sheet ballooned when the Fed propped up the economy during the 08-09 financial crisis and again during the pandemic. The Fed's assets, mostly government-backed bonds, peaked at nearly $9 trillion in 2022. The holdings now are standing at about $6.7 trillion. The Fed's assets are matched by liabilities, and the Fed's liabilities are crucial for the economy's smooth functioning. The Fed cannot shrink its balance sheet without shredding liabilities, too. One of the Fed's major liabilities, two most beyond its control, the deposits that the Treasury Department keeps in its checking account at the Fed, and physical cash. Another liability, short-term borrowing program called the Overnight Reverse Repo Facility that amounted to more than $1 trillion in recent years, already shriveled nearly to zero during a previous balance sheet drawdown. That leaves bank reserves in the form of currency that banks trade among themselves. The Fed has full control over the supply of bank reserves, and most proposals for shrinking the balance sheet involve finding ways to pare down this slice of liabilities. Last fall, even a gradual decline in bank reserves sparked such acute anxiety in the bond market that the Fed quickly reversed course and began growing their reserves again. Here's Matthew Contani. He's writing an editorial that was in the Journal, and this is also from the Free Expression Department, which is a new editorial area in the Wall Street Journal. For Republicans, the numbers are grim. Gasoline prices are rising, and the president's standing has fallen, along with the GOP's chances in November. The price hike is a consequence of Iran's piratical closure of the Straits of Hormuz. Yet, the irony is voter backlash to this supply shock benefits the Democrats, the very party that believes high prices for oil and gas are necessary to achieve the fabled green energy transition. The same party that spent the past generation promoting policies that restrict fossil fuels and leave the U.S. vulnerable to hostile powers. At this writing, gas is more than $4 a gallon, maybe even $4.50, up 50% since Operation Epic Fury began on the 28th of February. The inverse relationship between gas prices and presidential job approval holds true. Since the hostilities commenced, Mr. Trump's approval rating has dropped to 40.5% from 43.5% in the Real Clear Politics polling average. Democrats, meanwhile, have widened their lead in the congressional generic ballot. Polymarket puts their chances of winning the House at 84% and the Senate at 49%. No wonder Republicans are skittish about the war. They have 6 months to turn around the electorate's negative assessment of Mr. Trump and the economy, or, failing that, to convince the public that Democratic candidates are unacceptable alternatives to GOP rule. Republicans cannot predict or prevent global price shocks, but they can remind the voters which party has spent decades making us vulnerable to them. Not long ago, President Trump's administration tried in vain to deflect criticism that its policies were responsible for rising gas prices. Obviously, the president does not control the price of gasoline, said Biden Administrative Secretary of Energy, Jennifer Granholm. She went on to say, no president does. Wherefore out there now, Madam Secretary? When Ms. Granholm spoke, gas averaged $3.39 a gallon and hit an all-time high of $5 a gallon the following June. In response, Mr. Biden indulged in a demagogic attack on supposed price gouging. He pleaded with foreign producers to increase supply and depleted the Strategic Petroleum Reserve to worrisome levels. Yet he also continued to enact laws and issue directives that privileged costly alternative energies at the expense of oil and gas exploration, development, production, and export. The auto pen never wavered. The Keystone XL pipeline was canceled. The Arctic National Wildlife Refuge was closed to drilling. Regulations measuring the social cost of carbon were imposed. A moratorium on new oil and gas leases on public lands was issued. The U.S. re-entered the Paris Climate Agreement, subjecting domestic industry to stringent rules while allowing the world's biggest polluter, China, to burn all the coal it desires. Mr. Biden's stringent fuel economy standards were meant to push consumers into electric vehicles they were otherwise reluctant to buy. He halted permit for new liquefied gas export facilities at the precise moment that Europe was desperate for non-Russian sources of energy. He showered green energy company with billions of dollars in subsidies. By constraining the oil, gas, and mining sectors, and by favoring solar and wind and lithium-dependent batteries, Mr. Biden played into China's technological strengths while denying American leverage over global energy markets. Mr. Trump is taking the opposite approach. Beginning in his first term, he emphasized the shale and fracking revolutions in energy production and developed the drill baby drill philosophy of unabashed development of U.S. natural resources. He approved pipelines and withdrew from the Paris Accord. Increased supply lowered cost, benefiting the economy. America grew stronger abroad as the U.S. became the net energy exporter in 2019. Mr. Trump has followed the same path in his second term. Interior Secretary Doug Burgum and Energy Secretary Chris Wright are devoted to enhancing America's status as an energy superpower. They replaced the heavy hand of government with an aggressive push to develop natural resources, lower prices, and advance U.S. interest. Reviving nuclear power, for example, provides capacity for data centers, thus preserving the American edge in AI competition with China. Drilling and mining reduce

to give anti-development, anti-growth environmental protection groups veto power over the economy and consumer welfare. For clues, look to places where the ethos behind net zero and the Green New Deal have flourished. Look to California, where the price of gas is significantly higher than the national average. Examine Canada and Europe, whose economies have floundered and whose defenses have atrophied amid China's rise. The debate concerns more than a sudden price hike. It's about the type of society we want to be and the future we want to shape. Start by rejecting the premise that environmental protection must come at America's expense. Avoid the tragic error of voters burdened by high gas prices, empowering those elements in society that wish to drive gas prices even higher and leave the world a poor and dangerous place. Think energy costs are high now? Wait until the Democrats are back in charge. Mr. Contanti, a free expression columnist and opinion in the Wall Street Journal. You've been listening to News and Commentary published in the Journal. I'm your volunteer reader, George Arthur. We hope you have a very fine day.

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1: Thomas Blind Tom Wiggins was an extraordinary American pianist and composer. He was born on May the 25th, 1849. He was blind from birth and born into slavery on the Wiley Edward Jones plantation in Harris County, Georgia. Despite his challenges, Blind Tom displayed remarkable musical talent. By age four, he'd compose his first tune, The Rainstorm, after hearing rain on a tin roof. His skills caught the attention of General James Neal Bethune, who allowed Tom to live in a room with a piano. Tom's abilities were astonishing. He could repeat conversations up to 10 minutes long, and even recite political speeches with precision. Bethune hired him out for concerts, earning up to $100,000 a year, an enormous sum for the time. Blind Tom's legacy endures as one of the best-known American performing pianists and black musicians of the 19th century. His story is both inspiring and tragic, highlighting the complexities of talent, exploitation, and disability in history. His extraordinary music has inspired lovers of music worldwide, including Elton John, who composed a song in his honor. 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

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As of April 9th, 1,714 confirmed measles cases have been reported in the United States.

United States this year. This is an increase of 43 cases since the last report. Among these, 1,794 were reported by 33 jurisdictions. A total of 10 measles cases were reported among international visitors to the United States. There have been 17 new outbreaks reported in 2026, and 94% of confirmed cases are outbreak-associated. 377 cases from outbreaks that have begun in 2026 and 1,232 from outbreaks that began in 2025. An outbreak is defined as three or more related cases. For the full year of 2025, a total of 2,144 confirmed measles cases were reported in the United States. Among these, 2,119 measles cases were reported by 45 jurisdictions. A total of 25 measles cases were reported among international visitors to the United States. There were 49 outbreaks reported in 2025, and 89% of confirmed cases are outbreak-associated. For comparison, 16 outbreaks were reported during 2024, and 69% of cases were outbreak-associated. Seven-Eleven sandwiches and wraps have been recalled because of listeria. 7-Eleven brand sandwiches, subs, and wraps are being recalled in Canada because of contamination with Listeria monocytogenes. The products were distributed to 7-Eleven stores in Alberta, British Columbia, and Saskatchewan. The recall was triggered by the company, according to the Canadian Food Inspection Agency. There have been no reported illnesses associated with the consumption of these products. Consumers can identify the recalled products by looking for the label information on the company's website. A liquid supplement has been recalled because of a botulism risk. Liquid Blends Corp. of Rockville Centre, New York, is recalling all codes of Good Brain Tonic because of botulism potential. The Good Brain Tonic was distributed nationwide in retail stores and via internet sales. Good Brain is bottled in 16-ounce and 32-ounce amber bottles with plastic caps. The UPC code for 16-ounce size is 860010984468. And for the 32-ounce size, it is 860010984468. 75. No illnesses have been reported to date. The botulism potential was discovered through analysis by Cornell Food Venture Center and field testing by New York State Department of Agriculture and Markets food inspectors. The Food and Drug Administration has not reported what caused the potential for contamination. While a variety of illnesses can result from eating underprocessed food, one of the most dangerous is botulism poisoning. Untreated, botulism can paralyze the muscles needed for breathing, resulting in sudden death. Contaminated food may not look or smell bad. Anyone who has eaten any of the recalled product and developed signs of botulism poisoning should immediately seek medical attention. In foodborne botulism, symptoms generally begin 18 to 36 hours after eating contaminated food. However, symptoms can begin as soon as 6 hours after or up to 10 days later. The symptoms of botulism may include some of or all of the following: double vision, blurred vision, drooping eyelids, slurred speech, difficulty swallowing, difficulty breathing, a thick feeling tongue, dry mouth, and muscle weakness. People with botulism poisoning may not show all of these symptoms at once. If untreated, the disease may progress and symptoms may worsen to cause paralysis of specific muscles, including those used in breathing and those in the arms, legs, and the body, from the neck to the pelvis area.
Whole cantaloupes have been recalled because of salmonella. ICO Farms Incorporated has initiated a recall of its fresh cantaloupes because of potential salmonella contamination. The affected whole fruit was distributed to Pennsylvania, Florida, California, and New York. A total of 8,302 cartons are subject to recall. The recalled ICO Fresh Whole Cantaloupe is wrapped in food-safe plastic bags and packed in corrugated cardboard cartons containing 6 to 12 melons each. The recall was initiated on March 24th after the issue was discovered, but the Food and Drug Administration did not post a standard recall notice. The recall is ongoing and has not yet been classified by the FDA. The maker of Xanax has recalled one batch of its common anxiety drug. A single batch of the widely prescribed anti-anxiety drug Xanax has been recalled, according to the Food and Drug Administration. The drug's distributor, Viatris, said it was recalling one lot of 3-milligram extended-release tablets sold nationwide under the brand name Xanax XR because of concerns that they might not dissolve in the body as expected. This can affect how much of the drug is released and absorbed over time, making the effects less predictable. The company said that the risk to the patient associated with this event is considered to be negligible and that it had not received any reports of adverse events. The recalled pills were distributed in 60-pill bottles between August 2024 and May 2025, according to Viatris. Bottles of the affected pills are labeled with the lot number 8177156 and have an expiration date of February 28, 2027. Viatris did not respond to a request for comment about how many bottles of Xanax XR were in the lot. Xanax is a benzodiazepine used to treat anxiety and panic disorder. The drug, which works by calming activity in the brain, is considered highly addictive. No other doses or batches of Xanax are affected by the recall, the company said. Most patients taking the benzodiazepine in the United States are prescribed generic versions of the drug, alprazolam, which also is not affected by the recall. A spokesman for Viatris noted that the recall is directed at pharmacies which are being asked to take the medication off their shelves. If you are taking Xanax XR and are concerned, talk to your doctor or pharmacist. Experts generally advise against stopping prescription medication on your own. Drug-resistant Shigella infections are on the rise. A new report from the Centers for Disease Control and Prevention shows that extensively drug-resistant Shigella infections are increasing. The research, published in the CDC's Morbidity and Mortality Weekly Report, covered a sample of Shigella infections from 2011 through 2023. Shigella is transmitted via contaminated food or beverages and through person-to-person contact. There isn't any FDA-approved oral treatment available for Shigella infections. This, coupled with the nature of transmission of the infection, makes Shigella of particular interest to public health officials. Shigella bacteria are easily transmissible, and resistance genes can spread to other enteric bacteria, making extensively drug-resistant, or XDR, Shigella a public health threat, according to the report authors. Among nearly 17,000 Shigella species isolates with resistance data, XDR isolates increased from 0% in 2011 to 8.5% in 2023. Whereas earlier U.S. outbreaks involved drug-susceptible strains and primarily affected children, national surveillance data indicate that most XDR cases occurred among adult men. Approximately one-third of the patients were hospitalized.
Shigellosis is a nationally notifiable diarrheal illness, meaning that healthcare providers must report infections to public health officials. Although most infections are self-limited, antibiotics are indicated for severe illness or to reduce transmission in settings with high risk for spread. Since 2015, a growing proportion of cases has been caused by extensively drug-resistant Shigella species, defined as being resistant to ampicillin, azithromycin, ceftriaxone, ciprofloxacin, and trimethoprim sulfamethoxazole, according to the report. Specific Shigella species information was available for 505, or 99%, of 510 XDR isolates in the study. Among those, 65.9% were Shigella sonii and 34.1% were Shigella flexneri. Among patients with XDR shigellosis, the median patient age was 41 years. Shigella infection can occur with as few as 10 microscopic organisms. Most infections resolve without requiring treatment with antimicrobial agents. However, antibiotics are indicated for severe illness or to reduce transmission. The researchers concluded that XDR Shigella infection is an emerging concern in the United States. Because no oral antimicrobial agents are FDA approved, prevention, early detection, AST-guided therapy, and timely reporting are important to protect populations at higher risk for XDR Shigella infection. The FDA has issued a report about a Salmonella St. Paul outbreak linked to mangoes, but has redacted key information, including what companies were involved. The Executive Incident Summary Abstract covers an outbreak of 56 cases, but the states involved have been redacted. The Food and Drug Administration also redacted the name of the importer of the mangoes, the country where the fruit was grown, and the names of all firms involved in the outbreak. Since September 2025, the FDA has been posting executive incident summary abstracts as a show of radical transparency, touted by Health and Human Services Secretary Robert F. Kennedy Jr. But the reports have been heavily redacted to protect confidential corporate information. In February this year, the nonprofit Stop Foodborne Illness submitted a petition to FDA urging the agency to adopt a policy of publicly disclosing the name of all companies associated with foodborne illness outbreaks, regardless of whether there is a related recall, arguing that the legal basis on which FDA protects company information is inconsistent. The agency responded, saying that the information withheld is covered by the Trade Secrets Act. The FDA received notice from the Centers for Disease Control and Prevention on November 20, 2025, of a cluster of illnesses caused by Salmonella St. Paul. Local and state public officials interviewed the sick people and established by the end of December 2025 that mangoes were the suspected food. The FDA initiated traceback on mango exposures of six patients from redacted points of service, including redacted traceback legs with separate supply chains, the details of which were also redacted. The traceback identified a common mango importer. The importer and the country from which the mangoes originated have been redacted, despite strong epidemiological association and traceback convergence confirming these sources, according to the FDA's report. Problems with traceback caused the outbreak investigation to be closed with uncertainties, including the source of the mangoes, which was not possible because there was no brand information available. Incomplete grower records from the importer of record also caused investigators problems,
as did the commingling of product lots in shipments and lack of lot code traceability, both within production facilities and from distribution centers to retail locations. The FDA did implement increased screening for redacted suppliers of mango to a redacted firm. Samples were not collected because of the timing of identification of the firms and the end of the harvest season in the redacted country of origin. You're listening to About Your Health on Gatewave Radio. Scientists flag travel-related infection risks. An analysis of travel-related infections in England has found the odds of getting sick are higher when visiting countries outside Europe on all-inclusive packages. Having a better understanding of travel-associated infections could help to improve pre-travel advice and support public health actions, which may lead to a reduction in gastrointestinal infections. According to scientists, the burden of illness associated with international travel may be substantially underestimated, and clustering of cases in resorts or hotels may be under-recognized. All cryptosporidiosis, giardiasis, non-typhoidal salmonellosis, and shigellosis patients reported to the UK Health Security Agency, or UKHSA, between July and mid-October 2023 were asked to complete an anonymous electronic questionnaire if they had been traveling during their incubation period. Asymptomatic travelers were recruited as controls and asked to fill in the same questionnaire. Scores for water, sanitation, and hygiene were derived using a World Health Organization data set. A total of 653 cases and 483 controls were part of the study. The odds of being a case were significantly higher when traveling to places outside the EU and to countries with a high-risk WASH score, or water, sanitation, and hygiene score, such as Egypt, Mexico, Tunisia, and Turkey. Odds of illness in travelers to Egypt, for example, was 23 times higher than those visiting France, according to the study published in the journal Epidemiology and Infection. The 653 cases included 188 Cryptosporidium, 83 Giardia, 308 Salmonella, and 48 Shigella patients, and 26 who did not provide a specific pathogen. Diarrhea was reported by 640 respondents, with abdominal pain, nausea, and vomiting less common. Vomiting was the most frequently associated with Cryptosporidium infection, while fever was more common in those diagnosed with Salmonella and Shigella. Bloody diarrhea was most common in those infected by Salmonella and Shigella. Overall, 280 cases reported having at least one day off work or education because of symptoms, with an average absence of 6.5 days. A total of 119 patients reported illness in other guests at their accommodation. A dozen people were hospitalized outside the UK, and 87 in the UK. For those going to a low-risk destination, eating undercooked meat or fish and swallowing water from environmental sources were significantly associated with higher odds of illness. Exposures at low-risk designations were similar to risk factors in the UK, said the researchers. At high-risk destinations, eating food on excursion, swallowing water from environmental sources, drinking fruit juice or smoothies, and eating from hotel buffets were associated with higher odds of being a case. The odds of illness were significantly higher in those who stayed in all-inclusive or half-board accommodation when compared with self-catering. For the 13 places associated with higher odds of being ill, Egypt, Tunisia, Turkey, Dominican Republic, and Cape Verde had more than 80% of cases on all-inclusive packages.
package holiday. This work suggests that more needs to be done to raise awareness of risk in those that visit short-haul destinations in low- and middle-income countries where water, sanitation, and hygiene may not be equivalent to the UK and similar European destinations, said researchers. Three have died in a severe French E. coli outbreak traced to raw milk cheese. Scientists have shared more details about a severe and unusual E. coli outbreak that killed three people in France. In January 2025, an outbreak of hemolytic uremic syndrome, HUS, in adults caused by Shiga toxin, producing E. coli, or STEC, STEC, was detected. HUS is a severe complication associated with E. coli infections that can cause kidney failure, brain damage, and death. The incident included 18 confirmed cases, 5 probable or possible cases, and 2 from Scotland and Belgium. An epidemiological investigation implicated raw milk cheese. Most HUS cases are sporadic, but several outbreaks are reported each year. Outbreaks are identified through the National Pediatric Nephrologist Surveillance Network, which declares HUS cases, and by sequencing all STEC isolates from HUS cases. According to a study published in Emerging Infectious Diseases in late December 2024, the NRC for E. coli found 4 adult cases caused by types of STEC that did not belong to the 10 usual major groups. Isolates failed to grow on selective STEC media. California is considering food safety bills. 3 bills under consideration by the state legislature in California could impact food safety nationwide. With the world's 4th largest economy, when California passes laws, it helps reshape the marketplace in many, if not all, states, because companies must comply for products they sell in the state, usually meaning that products sold across the country have to be revamped. The bills now pending in the State House address toxic chemicals on produce, heavy metals in supplements, and ultra-processed food, or UPF. In order of bill number, here are the topics they address. Produce contaminated with PFAS pesticides. This is Assembly Bill 1603. This bill would rein in the use of the toxic forever chemicals known as PFAS that are used as pesticides. More than 2.5 million pounds of these chemicals are applied to crops each year, contaminating not just produce, but soil and water, too. The state grows about half of the domestic produce. The bill comes on the heels of state test results showing PFAS pesticides contamination on 9 in 10 samples of peaches, nectarines, and plums grown in California. AB 1603, sponsored by Assemblymember Nick Schultz, a Democrat of Burbank, would ban the use, sale, and manufacture of PFAS pesticides statewide beginning in 2035. It would also immediately put a pause on state approvals, phase out by 2030 the use of 23 PFAS pesticides not allowed in Europe, and require public disclosure of PFAS pesticide uses. Protein supplements legally contaminated with heavy metals. This is Senate Bill 1033. Mostly unregulated at the national level, supplements can contain heavy metals including lead, cadmium, mercury, and arsenic. One recent study showed that about half the products tested exceeded at least one state or federal safety limit for these contaminants. SB 1033 would require manufacturers to disclose levels of heavy metals in their products. The author, State Senator Steve Padilla, a Democrat of San Diego,
seeks to make manufacturers accountable for a product that is under-regulated by federal standards. Repeated exposure to heavy metals, even at low levels, can cause lasting and irreversible harm, particularly threatening the health of pregnant women and the developing fetus. The bill would bring transparency to protein products, among other supplements. What is and isn't ultra-processed food, Assembly Bill 2244, ultra-processed foods, or UPF, make up more than two-thirds of children's diets and more than half of the typical adult diet in the United States. The bill addresses the confusion over what is ultra-processed rather than less processed food. The bill would establish a system for certifying qualifying foods as free from additives, emulsifiers, food dyes, and flavors. Tie that system to California's first-in-the-nation definition of UPF. And as a result, the bill is intended to stem the consumption of UPF. About Your Health will continue when we return. Stay tuned after this short break.

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1: From the Bureau of Economic Geology, this is Earth Date. In the mid-20th century, NASA scientists launched the first satellites to view Earth. When they looked at the photos, they saw mysterious stripes of clouds crossing the oceans. On closer inspection, they realized these cloud trails followed the shipping lanes. In the mid-19th century, after collisions between ships, nations designated lanes across the seas that ships would follow to avoid accidents. As traffic grew over the 20th century, more and more ships plied these maritime highways. But what caused the clouds? Scientists realized that the exhaust plumes of hundreds or thousands of diesel-fired ships carried streams of aerosols and fine particulates into the low atmosphere, along the shipping lanes. Water vapor condensed on these to form the trails. The ships were making their own clouds. Newer satellites discovered something more. They picked up magnetic pulses from lightning patterns across the ocean, and the lightning also followed the shipping lanes. Scientists now understand that the tiny water droplets in the ship's cloud trails, finer than in regular clouds, are more conducive to lightning formation. The ships actually make their own lightning storms, and the weather in their wake is more severe than over open ocean. So if you're having one of those days when it feels like a storm cloud is following you around, if you're the captain of a cargo ship, it just may be. I'm Scott Tinker with our 100th Earth Date episode.
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I'm Jill Burke, and you're listening to About Your Health on Gateway Radio. 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Call us with opinions on our programming or suggestions about topics we should present. If you say it's okay, we might even put your voice on the air. You can always leave a message around the clock at 646-202-1049. There is a high alcohol drink taking over Gen Z. Buzz balls are hard drinks sold in bottles that resemble phosphorescent billiard balls. They contain around 15% alcohol by volume, more than double that of the average beer. And Lucy Rocha first heard about them from her 13-year-old daughter. It was December, and Ms. Rocha was talking to her daughter and a friend about a shopping list for a New Year's Eve party. When the girls brought up buzz balls, I was like, no way, Ms. Rocha, 50 years old, recalled. She asked where her daughter had gotten the idea. All my friends are drinking them, she said. The exchange alarmed Ms. Rocha, who lives in Sheffield, England, and runs a sobriety group for women. On her next trip to the supermarket, she tracked down a display of the beverages, which cost around $4 a piece and came in flavors like Strawberry Rita and Peach Balls, a vodka cocktail the color of a traffic cone. Ms. Rocha had flashbacks to drinking similar sweet-flavored beverages like Castaway, a wine cooler, when she began binge drinking as an adolescent. She stopped drinking in 2011. Her daughter's generation seems to have found its equivalent. Buzz balls have been around since 2009, but today they are practically ubiquitous. You can find them sprinkled like confetti throughout college parties and stacked by checkouts at convenience stores. The fluorescent orbs are easy to spot on a Florida beach during spring break. In a crowded social media feed, they glow like beacons. The drinks are portable, flavored, and cheap, a combination that has earned them a reputation as a go-to beverage for Gen Z. Buzz Balls were the number two prepared cocktail brand in terms of dollar growth during a four-week period ending in January, according to Nielsen IQ. The brand was acquired by the spirits company Sazerac in 2024. That same year, Forbes estimated its annual revenue to be somewhere around $500 million. Andrew Petland, a manager and buyer at Gator Beverage, a liquor store in Gainesville, Florida, said he had noticed a surge in sales of Buzz Balls in the past 2 years, along with other strong, ready-to-drink beverages like Beatbox and Cutwater. I hear a lot with the younger drinkers that 4.5% and 100 calories kind of seems like a waste, he said, referring to other drinks like hard seltzer. Buzz balls are seen as having more bang for your buck by college students whom Mr. Pentland says he is always careful to card. There's definitely people that come in underage, and this is the kind of thing they would come in to buy, he said. Sazerac says that it is careful not to market to people below the legal drinking age and that the company takes steps to prevent buzz balls from getting into too young hands. But as the brand has grown, so have the frustrations of watchdog groups that argue that the drinks are intentionally positioned to appeal to minors. To Pam Pierce, the executive director of Community Living Above, an Oregon nonprofit dedicated to preventing youth substance abuse, buzz balls follow a familiar playbook for drawing in young people, with toy-like packaging making the product more closely resemble an energy drink than an alcoholic beverage. It's the poster child for what a new drinker would like, she said, and now they're everywhere. Buzz balls are the brainchild of Merrily Kick, a former high school teacher in Texas. As she says, she was sipping a cocktail
and grading papers by a pool when she first envisioned a drink in ball-shaped plastic packaging. She was inspired by a spherical votive candle holder she kept nearby. "I thought it would be really cool to make a round party ball type of beverage," she said in an interview. The idea, initially called Party Balls, became her thesis project for her master's degree in business administration. The Buzz Balls sold in liquor stores contain spirits like vodka and rum, while Buzz Ball chillers available in gas stations and convenience stores contain a base of wine made from oranges or agave. That allows them to be sold in establishments with wine licenses rather than more restrictive liquor licenses. Victor Lopez, 24 years old, who lives in San Diego, is a fan of the flavors Berry Cherry Limeade and Grapes Gone Wild. The drinks are tasty and easy to get down, and they lend themselves well to social media stunts, he added. He has posted several TikTok videos in which he chugs 3 Buzz Balls in a row. "Whenever you go to a party, you're going to see a Buzz Ball," he said. People his age often pass around supersized Buzz Balls called Biggies at parties, he said. In December, the company released an even larger version, Boulders, which contain 3 liters of liquid and about as much alcohol as 25 standard cans of beer. Buzz Balls are reaching a generation whose members have a reputation for being hesitant drinkers. The rate of adults ages 18 to 34 who reported drinking alcohol fell 9 percentage points from 2023 to 2025, according to a Gallup survey, continuing a trend that began more than a decade earlier. Jez Shearhorn, the president of Buzz Balls, said in an interview that she thought the appeal of the drink was about as straightforward as you can get. They're delicious, convenient, affordable. Affordability is a key factor of it for sure, she said, so I think that's why we buck the trend a little bit. Buzz Balls has leaned into a more rambunctious identity than your typical hard beverage brand. It auctioned off a Buzz Balls-inspired diamond engagement ring and sold basketballs designed to be filled with the drinks called Big Blue B-Balls. In 2024, Buzz Balls announced partnerships with the athletic programs at Louisiana State University and Texas Tech University to offer its drinks in stadiums. But Ms. Shearhorn pushed back on the idea that Buzz Balls was courting underage customers despite the fact that the drinks are sweet, colorful, and flavorful. "I think there's a lot of examples of that," she said. "The new trends are always going to be favored toward the young. So I think that there's always going to be a fine line around that. I think what we do and what we can do is focus on the occasion." She said the company was relentless about making sure its marketing events complied with federal, state, and local laws and with the advertising standards set by the Distilled Spirits Council of the United States. "Events in and around college campuses involve strict ID checks," she added, "and the company employs a digital community manager to monitor the appropriateness of discussions about Buzz Balls online." On TikTok and other social media platforms, Buzz Balls can seem like a giant inside joke, a sticky sweet party accessory. Charlie Inman, 19, a college student from London, often sees people in her TikTok feed drinking from blue Buzz Balls while illuminating them with their iPhone flashlights. She and a group of friends dressed up as different flavors for a recent pub crawl. Miss Inman is of legal drinking age in Britain, but said that younger teenagers in her area were 100% getting their hands on the drinks. And critics for years have argued that the branding and marketing surrounding the products could veer into dangerous territory, increasing a young person's risk for alcohol addiction and the negative health consequences that come with it.
In one dangerous but common challenge on TikTok and other social media platforms, people combine buzz balls with two other beverages with a high alcohol content, then down the entire mixture. The trend was shared by an influencer with 4 million TikTok followers. Buzzball sends free beverages to some people older than 21 who post about the brand, but said it had not encouraged the videos about drink mixing. "We don't engage in or promote these types of challenges overtly, and our position is that any challenge of this nature should be done always through the lens of measured and responsible consumption," Ms. Shearhorn said. Alcohol-drenched recklessness is not a new phenomenon, nor is it the result of buzz balls alone. Mr. Pentland, the liquor store manager, said he did not think the brand was any more dangerous than those that have captivated young drinkers in the past. "There's always that ability to abuse and not use something the way it's intended," he said. At least some fans of the beverages have chosen to cut back. Mr. Lopez, the 24-year-old in San Diego, still enjoys a buzz ball from time to time, but it has been a while since he has crushed 3 in a row, he said, because he has been paying more attention to his health. "I just wanted to make better choices," he said. Idaho cut services for people with schizophrenia. Then the deaths began. The last time Lorenzo Paviste Rodriguez saw his therapist in mid-December, unsettling changes were around the corner. The state of Idaho had embarked on a risky, cost-cutting experiment, eliminating a set of Medicaid-funded services that were designed to deliver medical care to people with the most disabling mental illnesses. Mr. Paviste Rodriguez, a member of the Shoshone-Bancock tribes, had stabilized in the program. At 45, he had begun taking long-acting medication for his schizophrenia and talked about going back to school. He even felt strong enough to tackle a challenge that had daunted him for years: getting his teeth fixed. 2 weeks later, the therapist returned to Mr. Paviste Rodriguez's house and was shocked to find a funeral going on. Mr. Paviste Rodriguez had gotten an infection after dental surgery. It turned into sepsis, but he ignored his family's pleas to see a doctor, they said. The coroner's report gave the cause of death as acute respiratory failure. His was the first death, but not the last, among the Idahoans who lost access to the home visits and medical care the program provides. In January, a 49-year-old man was found in his trailer in the city of Nampa. The same month, a 36-year-old man was found in the closet where he slept in the desert town of Arco. In February, a man in his 40s died at his home in Boise. Providers said he was too paranoid to take medication to treat a chronic health condition. The deaths so alarmed Idaho legislatures that last week they took the unusual step of voting to restore funding for the program known as Assertive Community Treatment, or ACT. In Idaho, unlike other parts of the country where battles are playing out over health care, it was Republican legislators who led the charge. They cited the 4 deaths, but also laid out a financial argument that stripping services for severely mentally ill people will simply reroute them towards jails or emergency hospitalizations, which cost the state far more. They realized, well, that that was a mistake, said Sheriff Sam Hulse of Bonneville County, a Republican. "You started seeing deaths occurring in the community. We started seeing the numbers in the crisis system rise. The very thing we told them would happen was beginning to happen." Idaho's experience may serve as a harbinger for other states poised to make deep cuts in Medicaid.
The major domestic policy bill President Trump signed last summer enacted the largest Medicaid cuts in history, reducing federal funding by 15%, or $1 trillion over a decade. Idaho has found itself in a particular bind. A series of income tax cuts have reduced state revenues by $1.3 billion annually, but the state's constitution prohibits deficit spending. In August, Governor Brad Little, a Republican, issued an executive order requiring each state agency to reduce spending by 3%, in part to make way for the president's tax cuts. With few options and little time, Magellan, the state's Medicaid contractor, announced that it would eliminate ACT, which pays teams of providers to deliver intensive care to people with the most severe mental illnesses, often ensuring that they take antipsychotic medications. ACT was developed in the 1970s as 500,000 patients dispersed from state psychiatric hospitals into private homes in American neighborhoods. This set off a vast churning. Patients stopped taking medication and deteriorated, were arrested or institutionalized, stabilized, and then were released to begin the cycle again. I'll pause to remind you that you're listening to About Your Health on Gatewave Radio. As RFK Jr. allies hailed Mississippi's rollback of strict school vaccination rules, whooping cough surged and a baby died. When a federal judge in Mississippi ordered a sweeping rollback of the state's strict school vaccine rules in 2023, the ruling hit some doctors like a gut punch. Mississippi had, for years, achieved some of the highest vaccination rates in the U.S. for children, a point of pride in a place that consistently ranks at the bottom of other health measures. The state health director warned of the dire possible consequences, including a comeback of preventable illnesses like measles, diphtheria, and pertussis, known as whooping cough. "None of these diseases is gone," said Dr. Daniel Edney to a talk radio host as the state implemented the newly ordered rules. "They've not been eradicated. They're just waiting. They're lurking." The doctor's warnings were prescient. Whooping cough surged in Mississippi last year, ultimately claiming the life of a baby, the first whooping cough death in the state in 13 years. Incidents of parents opting out of vaccinations for religious reasons, a choice introduced in the wake of Judge Sol Oserden's 2023 ruling, have also surged. Kindergarten vaccination rates this year dropped to the lowest level in years. The campaign to change the rules in Mississippi and to use that victory to make changes across the nation was years in the making, orchestrated in part by two men with close ties to the U.S. Health Secretary Robert F. Kennedy Jr. Del Bigtree of the Texas-based Informed Consent Action Network, or ICAN, and ICAN's lawyer, Aaron Seary. An investigation has found the relationships among the three involve hundreds of thousands of dollars and benefits to Kennedy, Bigtree, and Seary. As Mississippi doctors, health officials, and families deal with the consequences of weaker vaccine policies, ICAN has used its Mississippi victory, what Bigtree called arguably the biggest win for health freedom in history, to raise money to expand its push to weaken vaccine laws around the country. "They see this as a victory, but pediatricians see it as an assault on our patients and an assault on families," said Dr. Anita Henderson, a Hattiesburg pediatrician. Bigtree is taking the situation to raise funds to do this in other states.
For decades, experts believed that one reason the unhealthiest state in America boasted the highest vaccination rates in the country was thanks to a 1979 state Supreme Court ruling that found religious exemptions for mandatory vaccines to be unconstitutional. The rights of children to be safe from preventable disease, the court ruled, trumped religious beliefs. That all changed in 2023 when a federal court, in effect, reversed the 1970s-era ruling, a decision that appeared to favor parents' right to choose over children's right to not get sick. The high levels of vaccination in Mississippi had long ensured that nearly everyone who went to school would have immunity to measles, whooping cough, chickenpox, and other infectious diseases. That community or herd immunity would keep the illnesses from spreading unchecked. Under herd immunity, if a child has a weakened immune system or cannot get vaccinated because of a medical condition, they are still protected because the people around them are vaccinated. Mississippi started accepting religious exemptions before the 2023-2024 academic year started, and it is now in the midst of the third school year since the provision went into effect. In recent years, amid the societal disruptions of the COVID-19 pandemic and a flood of false health information that overstates the dangers of vaccines and downplays the dangers of infectious diseases, vaccination rates have fallen across the country. Mississippi still boasts some of the highest vaccination rates in the country for students in all grades. But preliminary rates for the youngest students, kindergartners, are more than 2 percentage points lower. More than 1 in 5 of all religious exemptions issued this school year in Mississippi were for students in kindergarten. To maintain herd immunity, vaccination rates need to stay very high. 95% for measles, for example. Meanwhile, Mississippi started getting outbreaks of whooping cough last year. In all, it tracked 146 cases, according to provisional data, the highest number in 16 years. Whooping cough can be particularly dangerous for young children. The baby who died in September was under 2 months old, too young to be vaccinated. The baby's identity was not released. Health officials say the child's mother followed the recommendation to get a booster shot during pregnancy, but it wasn't enough. Mississippi health officials stopped short of making a direct connection to the introduction of religious exemptions, but that's what happens when vaccine coverage starts to slip, Dr. Godet said. Once the vaccine numbers tick down, the cases tick up, and then vulnerable people will get the disease, Dr. Gaudet said. Then somebody's going to die.

President Trump and his health leaders have repeatedly directed their ire toward health insurance companies, painting them as fat cats that need to be reined in. But almost every major decision Trump officials have made since reclaiming the White House has benefited insurances at their bottom lines. The most recent action, finalizing higher payments to Medicare Advantage plans in 2027, will funnel an extra $13 billion toward the industry while abandoning a reform that would have led to more accurate and lower payments. It really does seem like the rhetoric is going one way, and now these actions seem very industry-friendly, said Neil Patil, a senior fellow and Medicare policy expert at Georgetown University's Center on Health Insurance Reform. In the health insurance world, the underwriting margin is the premiums patients pay minus medical expenses. It doesn't include administrative costs, all other costs of running a health insurance company, and it's one of the most closely watched metrics of how health insurance are doing. Insurers usually make an underwriting profit in the first three quarters of the calendar year, and then that turns to a loss in the last quarter, because people have hit their deductibles. The three quarters of profit almost always makes up for the last quarter of loss. But the data for 2025 showed that health insurers likely had an underwriting loss for the year after getting slammed with higher prices and a higher-than-expected amount of people going to the hospital and filling expensive prescriptions, according to experts at AM Best, an insurance credit ratings agency. So, what happened? Actuaries at insurers priced premiums too low. Many insurers assumed in their 2025 pricing that trends were going to return to pre-COVID levels, which did not happen, said Sally Rosen, a senior

0: A GLP-1 pill has been approved. The Food and Drug Administration has approved Eli Lilly's once-daily oral GLP-1 receptor agonist orforglipron for adults with obesity or overweight with weight-related medical problems. This approval makes Eli Lilly's oral GLP-1 receptor agonist to be marketed as Foundayo, the second GLP-1 drug available in pill form, after Wegovy, which gained approval in December of 2025. In March 2026, a phase 3 clinical trial for oral orforglipron suggests it can lower blood sugar levels at least as well as, and in some cases better than, oral semaglutide. That's all the time we have for About Your Health. 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I'm volunteer reader Jill Burke. 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
7: Hello, and welcome to show number 2424 of Eyes on Success, a weekly program covering a wide variety of topics of interest to people with vision loss. 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
8: And I'm Pete Torpy.
9: This was supposed to be a series where this woman would go through all the ups and downs of life, marriage breakups, and then, you know, blended families and pregnancies and problems at work and a backstabbing boss and all those life events, all those things that we all deal with, and she deals with them. She just happens to be blind, so some of the things she does and uses are different than perhaps a sighted person would use.
8: And today's episode is all about that series of books that contains a blind protagonist and her life.
7: And over the years, we've discussed many books by blind authors, several with blind protagonists, but this is a really mainstream book by a mainstream sighted author with a very engaging blind protagonist. The Guiding Emily series of books tells the story

0: of how Emily, who is suddenly blinded, adjusts to life, coping with divorce, pressures of a professional career, family relations, and more. We'll talk with author Barbara Hinsky about the inspiration for this series and how the first book in the series was turned into a movie. But first, for the tip of the week. This week's tip comes from Barbara Hinsky.
1: This my tip would be a more personal one, and that is when a dream finds you, as I feel like this whole Guiding Emily thing found me, don't be afraid to lean into it. It doesn't matter what age you are. I started writing the Guiding Emily. I'm 72 now. So I started writing this at 67. And I'm far from done. So whatever your circumstance is, put that aside. When a dream taps you on the shoulder, you will be given the resources, the energy, and the opportunities you need to bring it into a reality.
2: What a remarkable personal journey from attorney to author to employment advocate.
1: Thank you. Thank you so much.
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0: Let's start by meeting Barbara.
2: Well, we're excited to have today's guest on Eyes on Success once again. She's been with us ever since the first Guiding Emily book in the series, and now we're up to number 5 in the series. So today we'll talk a little bit more about that. But in the meantime, Barbara, can you reintroduce yourself to our listeners and tell a little bit about yourself?
1: Yes, thank you. And it's wonderful to be back with you both again. So my author name, my pen name is Barbara Hinsky, which was my maiden name, and I write primarily women's fiction with mystery, thriller, suspense, plot arcs in them. I've got a couple of thrillers out there, some sweet Christmas books. So basically, I'm a novelist, and one of my series is of particular interest, I think, to this community. It's my Guiding Emily series.
0: As Pete mentioned, there are now 5 books in the Guiding Emily series, but you alluded to several other series. Do you even know how many books you've published at this point?
1: Thank you. Yes, I've got 25 out there, and I started writing when I was still working full-time. My first book was published in 2012. Now, for the last 5 years, I've been a full-time novelist, but certainly this novel writing gig has kept me out of trouble in my later years, which is nice. My biggest series is my Rosemont series, which is women's fiction with mystery, thriller, suspense, and I'm currently writing the 10th book in that series.
2: And interestingly, you started out as an attorney. This was quite a change.
1: You know, yes. When I was little, I always wanted to be a novelist and be a creative writer. But as you grow up, as you probably, maybe you've experienced this, all the negative voices out there, you know, you'll never make a living as you can't support yourself as a novelist. Not very many people sell enough books to, you know, take care of their lives and all that kind of stuff. I let all that get inside of me. And so instead of doing creative writing, I did legal writing. I was a corporate lawyer and did a lot of contract work and that sort of stuff. But I always still wanted to be Jessica Fletcher from Murder, She Wrote. And I was seriously injured in a car accident in 2010, broke my neck, had terrible double vision, which was the worst of any of the injuries because my eye wasn't paralyzed and my neck healed. But I couldn't read, watch TV, or be on a computer for about 12 weeks while I was in a neck brace. So I just kept thinking, well, if I was going to write a novel, what would I write? And I got the idea for my Rosemont series. So when I was able to, I started writing and the rest followed.
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2: For more information about airing promotional items on the show, send an email to hosts@eyesonsuccess.net.
0: This week's focus topic is the expanding Guiding Emily series of books and movie.
2: We talked about the Guiding Emily series in the introduction, and it's an interesting story how that all got started. For our listeners who don't know, maybe you can remind us how the series got started.
1: Just to back up a little bit, I got the idea for writing Guiding Emily, just kind of dropped into my mind when I was touring the Foundation for Blind Children in Phoenix, Arizona. That facility is about a mile from my house. I had never been in, and so the development director invited my husband and I to come see it, and we did. And we're so moved. I said to him, what can I do? What can we do to help? And he said, well, we're a nonprofit. We need money, and we need to raise awareness within the sighted community of the isolation that blind people can feel. So I said, okay, well, I can help with both of those. I'm a novelist. I can write a book, and I can shine a light on that isolation, and I can donate half of my royalties to the foundation, which I do with Guiding Emily. The foundation was endlessly helpful to me in my research, continues to be endlessly helpful and supportive to me in my research. White cane training, I sat in on counseling sessions for newly blind adults. Although the word children is in their name of their business, they have children up to age 104, so they do service a large segment of newly blind adults.
2: And I'm guessing at the time you thought this was a one-off book, and now you're up to number 5.
1: Well, you know, I like writing series. I always hoped it would do well enough for a series. So I was hopeful from the very beginning, and I had done so well with the Rosemont series. It's much easier as an author, frankly, to sell books in a series than it is to just do a one-off book 25 times.
2: So give us an overview of the first book, Guiding Emily, and the setup for the series.
1: Guiding Emily is about a young woman named Emily Main who loses her eyesight in a tragic accident on her honeymoon, and her kind of descent into despair and depression and then coming back out as she learns her independent living skills and regains her life. That would have been a very heavy book to write and to read. So I introduced a point of view character named Garth, who is the beginning of Guiding Emily. He's a puppy in training. And at the end of the book, he and Emily come together as guide and handler. So the book is a love story, but it's not a traditional love story. It's the story between Emily and her dog.
0: And that's not much of a spoiler, because Emily loses her sight in the first couple of chapters of the first book. But she goes on to regain her confidence, gain new life skills as a blind person, and prove to herself, as well as those around her, that just because she's blind, there's very little she can't do.
1: Yes, exactly. The purpose of this book, it was my hope it would never be a, oh, poor little blind girl book, or a look at this superhero, although she is very heroic and very brave, you know, blind woman. This was supposed to be a series where this woman would go through all the ups and downs of life, a marriage breakup, not to be a spoiler, but she does have a new romantic interest, and then, you know, blended families and pregnancies and problems at work and a backstabbing boss and somebody taking credit for the work that you do, and all those life events, problems with your parents, the whole bit, all those things that we all deal with, and she deals with them. She just happens to be blind, so some of the things she does and uses are different than perhaps a sighted person would use. And I think for the most part, I've achieved that in these books. That was my hope, because that raises the awareness of the sighted community that, maybe I'm skipping here, but case in point, the Foundation for Blind Children hosted an event for me called An Intimate Evening with Barbara Hinsky. And I gave an hour talk about the movie, and it was a dinner thing, it was a fundraiser, sold out crowd. Half of the people in that audience were visually impaired people with their canes and their guide dogs, and the other half were sighted people, a lot of them were my friends. I cannot tell you how many of my sighted friends said, you know, if we hadn't seen the dogs under the tables and the canes on the tables, you'd never know that these people were blind. I'm like, yep. And there we have it.
2: They are just people who happen not to be able to see, but otherwise they're individuals just like everybody else facing the same challenges in life, in the careers, relationships, etc.
1: Absolutely.
2: What really impresses me about these books is the amount of learning that you must have gone through, especially being a sighted person, to pick up on all these challenges and problem-solving events that visually impaired people go through, and how you talk about all of that, and it just sort of comes up. It's not like you're hitting someone over the head with a baseball bat to tell people about these issues, but it seems all just part of Emily's natural life and path.
0: And I'd just like to add that your familiarity and comfort with all of these blindness skills and blindness issues has clearly grown from book to book to book to book to book.
1: Thank you. Yes, and I'm glad that's apparent. Yeah, I have done tons of research, and it's just been joyous kind of research because it's not in a library. It's talking to people, and people have been so kind and so generous. And after the movie came out, now I'm talking to visually impaired people almost all over the world. And I'm the beneficiary of so many generous people who will share their experiences with me.
2: You talked about the movie that was made out of the Guiding Emily book. Can you tell us a little bit about how that came about? And maybe we can talk about the experience?
1: Yes. And Harley shut me up about this. I published Guiding Emily in June of 2020. I paid for a Kirkus review, which is a legitimate paid review service, and they gave it a very favorable review. Producer Beth Grossbart reads Kirkus reviews looking for books to make into movies, and she found Guiding Emily in August of 2020. Her partner is a woman by the name of Lisa Denberg, producing partner. Lisa's daughter is a puppy raiser. So I get a call from these two gals. Lisa said, you know, you will make me a hero in my own home if you let me make this movie. I had had a prior Hallmark movie and I had virtually no input into that. And that was fine. And I loved that movie. But this one, I wanted to make sure that we didn't dumb down the message. I wanted to keep the message as it was. And so had many hours of conversation with these two wonderful directors. We were all on the same page. So they, you know, hired the scriptwriter and sold it to Hallmark, and it filmed last June. Their last day of filming was right before the actors' strike was set to go. We filmed in West Coast Canada, Victoria, and there was a big thing about, oh my gosh, we've scheduled a night shoot, because they were thinking, well, the strike would take place at midnight Pacific time. It was midnight Eastern time. So that created a big kerfluffle to finish filming. And I think they finished filming at 10 minutes of night. It ended up not mattering because they extended the strike, but boots on the ground, we didn't know that. And that was quite the experience.
0: Wow. So I understand that you were very proactive about involving people with vision loss in the making of this movie.
1: Well, I certainly advocated for it, and Hallmark was. I don't know how much I honestly had to do with it, but I had these two lovely directors included me in casting calls. I mean, I didn't have the contractual right to do that. I'm a pretty respectful person about not being obnoxious and, you know, voicing an opinion when it's not called for. So I think that stood me in my favor. But they did try and get a blind actress to play Emily and were not successful. They got Sarah Drew, who I thought was brilliant. I could not have been more pleased with Sarah. But every single other actor in that movie who was blind, whether they were an extra or a talking part or whatever, anybody who was blind was played by a blind actor. So I think there might have been a couple dozen. Hallmark flew them in from all over Canada and put them up, and they were a great group of people. They asked me to come speak to them at one point in time when they were cooling. You spend a lot of time cooling your heels on a movie set. So I spoke to a bunch of them, and then I got to know them, and, you know, lots of conversation. It was great fun. So anybody who watches that movie who is sighted, if you see someone who is blind, and other than Sarah Drew, they are really blind in real life.
2: I thought the movie came out really good. It was pretty true to the book and very sensitive, and it was just a fun movie to watch, even though I had read the book.
0: I absolutely agree.
1: Thank you. I loved it. I'll tell you what, there was an extraordinarily special feeling on that movie set. Not that there's anything wrong with a Hallmark Christmas movie. They are glorious. And, you know, everybody's there for many people, just a relief in hard times. But this cast and this crew knew we've got something different here. We've got something special. And they were so dedicated to getting it right and getting it filmed right. And the dogs that they used, it took 8 dogs to play Garth. They were all from British Columbia and Alberta guide dogs and were accompanied by, you know, their handlers and their trainers and stuff. So there was a lot of discussion about, oh my God, it takes 2 years to get a guide dog sometimes because there aren't enough puppy raisers. So during filming, 3 crew members signed up to be puppy raisers, which I just thought was fabulous. I was so thrilled.
0: That's an impact you could not possibly have imagined having, but how wonderful.
1: How wonderful. Yeah.
2: So how long does it actually take to make a movie like that? I assume you were involved in the script, and then you said you had some influence on the casting and directing.
1: No, I didn't have any influence on the script. They hired a script writer. I'm not a screenwriter. And I thought she did a fabulous job. Well, it's 3 weeks of filming. I mean, they just let me sit in on the casting calls. What fun was that? I was feeling like such a big deal. But I didn't have any vote on anything. I wouldn't have known what to vote anyway. You know, I kept my mouth shut during everything, but there were a couple of times when I noticed that there were some things wrong with the use of the cane and stuff. So I just kind of whispered it in the producer's ear. And she's like, oh, yeah, no. We need to know that. We got to fix that. So that was so nice.
2: Well, and you were the real expert there. You had studied this for ages and been really involved in all of this. So it was good that you were there. And almost by saying less, you probably had more of an impact.
1: Oh, I think so. I think most of the time I understand when writers come to the set, everybody kind of groans. It's like when the money guy comes from the production company, the suit, everybody's like, oh God, let's get him out of here. Because he's going to complain about overtime and, you know, we're giving out too much free food from the canteen, all that kind of stuff. So I guess sometimes the authors will come in and they're like, oh, that's not how I wrote it. That's not how I see this. And no, Brian and I were on the same page. This is the time to just be encouraging. Keep your mouth shut. And frankly, you guys, this is a business opportunity for me. There are dozens of producers on a movie. And so I just got to know and got contact information for all of them because I'd like to sell my other works. People would say, what else have you got? I'd like to work with you again. What else have you got for me? So I had pitches ready. I guess that comes from being a business lawyer. You always kind of have that in your wheelhouse. It was a lovely experience all the way around.
2: Well, that's exciting.
0: So I just want to go back to the books for a minute. We've been talking about these books. We gave the name of the first one, Guiding Emily, and it is the Guiding Emily series. But we just keep referring to the other ones by number. Can you go through the titles of the 5 books in the series?
1: Thank you. So Guiding Emily, The Unexpected Path, Over Every Hurdle, Down the Aisle, and the latest one is From the Heart.
0: And do you have more planned?
1: Oh, I sure do. I will be writing them as long as they serve an audience. And they're doing very well for me. So, and I love writing them.
0: Where do you plan to go from here?
1: The books have led me into a personal passion of mine right now, which is to try to affect a reduction in the unemployment rate of the visually impaired, which is a staggering either 39% or 70%. Either one is too much, depends on what number you use. That would represent, 70% would represent 800,000 people nationwide who are capable of and want jobs and can't find them. Knowing what I know about visually impaired people and their capabilities, that strikes me as completely unacceptable. Economically, we're in a state of very low unemployment. Employers can't find workers. They can't retain workers. And they're always looking for people who can problem solve and think outside the box. Well, hello, there's this whole community who problem solves and thinks outside the box all day long, and who tends to be a very loyal workforce. My goal this year is to reduce that number by 10%, 80,000 jobs. How am I going to do this? Well, I had no idea, but here's my idea, and I'm welcome to suggestions. I want to get in front of human resource people, like at their big conventions. I will moderate a panel of visually impaired people, and we will showcase how they do jobs that are popular within the local economy, so that hiring people out there in the audience will have jobs and look at somebody on the panel and think, oh gosh, I could hire somebody just like that. Someone who's doing a job that will blow the socks off of the audience. I've got a phlebotomist that's going to be at one of my panels. People who employ visually impaired people and can talk about, yeah, it's no big deal. And then finally, somebody who does assistive technology and can speak to broadly about what's available, the cost, the tax breaks, that kind of thing. And then I will have resources, you know, links and things that can send people to job banks where visually impaired people have their resumes posted, or where they can post their jobs. Employers can post their jobs for people to apply to. I've pitched one big conference. I've been told, I've been recommended, I should hear by the end of May. I hope so, because writing these books has made me aware of something I never knew and that I feel is detrimental to society in general. So I'm hoping I can have some tiny part in changing that.
0: Well, what you've done so far between writing the books and having the movie made has done so much to raise awareness of blindness issues and the capability of at least the blind characters in your books. And if you can get that to people responsible for hiring them, wouldn't that be fabulous?
1: Thank you. That's what we're going for.
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0: Now for this week's final item, how to learn more about the Guiding Emily series of books and movie, how to get them, and how to contact the author, Barbara Hinsky.
2: Well, Barbara, perhaps you can tell people where to find out more information about yourself, your website, and where to obtain some of these great books.
1: Thank you. So my website is www.barbarahinsky, and that's BarbaraHinske.com. My books are on Amazon in ebook and in print. I'm Amazon, Barnes & Noble, Walmart, Target, wherever you buy books. I'm also on Bookshare and Bard and Audible. My audiobooks for Guiding Emily, I think, are just wonderful. The Garth character is great. I have to say, they got Eric McCormack from Will and Grace to play Garth in the movie. And that was kind of a surprise for me, which was a fabulous surprise. So that's where you would find me, and my books are accessible. Guiding Emily itself is in Braille. The first book is in Braille and is available from the Foundation for Blind Children, and I believe is available across the entire Canadian library system.
2: And with all of that going on, do you still have time to continue the Rosemont series of books, for which you're popular also?
1: Yes, I was, before we got on today, I was writing book number 10.
0: Wow.
1: Yeah.
0: If somebody wants to ask you a question, how could they do that?
1: So obviously they can contact me through my website or just good old-fashioned email, which is bhinske, H-I-N-S-K-E, at gmail.com. And I love questions.
0: Do you have a social media presence?
1: Yes, I'm on Facebook as B. Hinske and Barbara Hinske, author, on Instagram. I don't do LinkedIn, but I've got a big Facebook presence.
2: And as usual, you can find all of that contact information in the show notes associated with this episode, which is episode 2424, at our website, www.eyesonsuccess.net. And in the show notes, we'll also have links to three other episodes that we've done with Barbara. And you can listen to some of those episodes and learn about Emily's journey from the beginning. They're really a fun series of books. If you haven't read them, you might want to, and even pass them along to your sighted friends. It really gives a great insight into the lives of blind people and what happens from day to day. How they get through life, how they manage tasks, etc. And of course, the movie was especially good.
0: That's it for today's show. Next week on Eyes on Success, we'll be talking about bringing a new dimension to audio description. The Miners Alley Performing Arts Center here in Golden, Colorado, is now offering an audio-described performance of every production they do. With a unique twist, they give a tactile tour of backstage before each described show. We'll talk with the executive director, Lisa DeCaro, and patron services manager, Amy Arpan, about how their audio description service got started and how it works.
2: So thanks for joining us this week, and we're looking forward to you all joining us behind the scenes at our tour next week.
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0: Hello, and welcome to show number 2619 of Eyes on Success, a weekly program empowering the visually impaired with expert advice, personal stories, and the latest in technology and accessibility. I'm Nancy Goodman-Torpy.
2: And I'm Pete Torpy.
5: Most other companies that are there that are doing amazing work, they do focus more on the super high-end, very innovative products that are often real game changers, but they're also mostly inaccessible to a large group because of the pricing.
2: And it's great to see a developer that can make some modifications to make things more accessible and less expensive for the blindness community.
0: We'll talk with Hamel founder Freek van Velsenis about Hamel One and the simplified Hamel Easy, both for smartphone control. And we will also talk with him about the recently announced speech label system and tactile stack tiles, which provide versatile ways for blind individuals to label medications, appliances, and other items. But first, for our tip of the week. This week's tip comes from Freek van Velsenis.
5: My tip of the week is, maybe actually my tip of the year, is that for a lot of different assistive devices, there's a lot of solutions out there that are very expensive, but I would argue that most of the technology you can make accessible with some small things that change it in a way more affordable way. So I would say if there's a big purchase you're thinking of, which is assistive technology, try thinking outside of the box and search if there's a way to modify your current technology to make it more accessible. That would be my tip of the week.
0: And that's great advice. You know, whenever we purchase something, we buy it for the buttons because Pete likes to be able to operate his own equipment. But then we bought this house that already had a perfectly good washer and dryer, etc. And sure enough, you know, it took us a couple of months to figure it out, but we were able to outsmart this smart washing machine in a way that we just, you know, pre-programmed the washing machine, put a couple of buttons in strategic locations, and now Pete can use it. And sometimes you have to think harder than others, but there's often a way.
5: That's awesome. Perfect example. Yeah.
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2: Today's guest first appeared on Eyes on Success about 2 years ago, but a lot has been going on since then, and he's back here this week to talk about what's new. So, Freek, for our listeners who may not know you, perhaps you can introduce yourself and tell a little bit about your company.
5: Yes, of course. Thank you so much for having me back again. I'm Freek van Velsenis. I'm the founder of Hable. We are a company based in the Netherlands, and we develop assistive technology for people with a visual impairment. And I'm going to talk about some of the new products today.
0: How big is your company now?
5: We are now with 8 people.
2: When we first talked to you 2 years ago, I think your first product was the Hable keyboard that could be used with iOS devices to input text via Braille and control the device a little bit. How did you get started in this endeavor?
5: Yes. So we started with the Hable One, and this was something that we did next to our studies. So I have a background in industrial engineering. I was studying this in a university in the Netherlands. And my co-founder back then, Ayush, has a grandfather who is visually impaired. And he struggled with using his smartphone. And us being students and being a little bit naive, we thought, hey, we can probably help him and develop a device that makes it a little bit easier to use his smartphone. That's where we started. And we realized really soon that that was not as easy as we thought it would be, and that we needed a lot more people to try it with and test it with. But that eventually is what became Hable. And for me personally, I have siblings with disabilities, and both my parents work with people with disabilities. So from a very young age, this was something I was really interested in, especially the technology and assistive technology side, because I kind of like experienced a lot with my siblings that technology can be either a huge enabler when it's done well, or it can be the most frustrating thing ever when it's not accessible to you. Hable is really for me what kind of brings on one side my passion about technology together, and on the other side of doing it right, so making technology that really makes a difference when focusing on assistive tech. Yeah, so that's how it started and why I'm so interested in this.
0: Wow, and at this point, if you look at your website, you have a number of products. Hable One is not the only thing that'll help you work with your smartphone.
5: That's true. We started with the Hable One, and for around 5 years, we just focused on the Hable One and an easier version. So we called the Hable Easy. Essentially, it's a similar hardware, but a different software. And this was where we started. But kind of being in this domain for a longer period of time, we did realize there is so much more to be done. There are so many more challenges. There are so many more things we can do. Plus, from a perspective of us as a company, a single product, it's quite hard to kind of maintain a business for a very long time. So we had to make a decision, like, well, how do we want to move forward? How do we want to keep growing? And we realized from the from the past years and to talking to many of our customers, users, people in the domain, that most other companies that are there that are doing amazing work, they do focus more on the super high-end, very innovative products that are often real game changers, but they're also mostly inaccessible to a large group because of the pricing. And we felt there's very little innovation when it comes to more affordable assistive technology. There's many reasons for it, which I don't necessarily have to go into, but we feel like there's very little innovation in the more affordable assistive technology, and that's why we want to focus on this specifically. And the products that we've now put on our website, Speech Labels, Tactiles, but also some more that are coming up, they're all focused on trying to make assistive technology that's more affordable and therefore can be used by so many more people around the globe.
2: And I guess you've leveraged the Hable One technology to make it possible for people to remotely control their iOS devices.
5: Yes, that's correct. And the starting point of being able to use your phone, like, was a great kind of way to get into it. But the products that we now have, like Speech Label, which is a combination of an app on the phone and labels, it's something you can use with the Hable, but you can also use it without. So it's not necessary that all the products are integrated or you have to use them together. It's really up to whatever your preference is. But they're all standalone as well.
2: In the introduction, we kind of sketched out what the Hable One keyboard was, but for people who aren't familiar with the device, perhaps you can summarize what it does.
5: Yes. The Hable One is a Braille keyboard for the smartphone, and it connects to any smartphone, iOS, and Android, and it also connects to tablets. How it works is it connects over Bluetooth, and the keyboard is there to control the inputs of the device. So if you're using iOS with VoiceOver or TalkBack on Android, that's what the Hable One controls. It's essentially a super tiny device. It's a little bit smaller than most modern smartphones, so it fits in your pocket. And the form factor is a little bit unique. So it's not like a regular keyboard that you put on a desk or on a surface and you type on it. Instead, the Hable One is a device that you hold in the air and you type towards yourself. A good comparison is, for those who might be familiar with this, there's Braille back typing on the smartphone. So where you turn the screen away and you type on the screen. That's a very similar thing of what we do with the Hable One, but then it's with physical buttons. So my buttons are facing away.
2: It's always nice to have physical buttons for blind people. Nice as it is to work with touchscreen displays, buttons are nicer.
5: Exactly. Yes, it has 8 physical buttons and it uses Braille as input. So a combination of these 8 buttons will result in typing any letters, numbers, punctuation marks. But you can also control your screen reader with it. So you can control your VoiceOver or TalkBack. Essentially, you take over the full control of your smartphone and you make it a little bit easier with the physical buttons that you control. So what most of our customers do, they have the Hable One in their hands and they have it connected with their phone that's in their pocket. They have a Bluetooth earpiece in, and with that, they control their entire smartphone or tablet super easily with just the Hable. That's how most people use it and kind of what it is.
2: Right. In addition to entering text, as you mentioned, you can also do a lot of the navigation commands and other touch commands using the keyboard, which is cool.
5: Exactly. And it's built to be intuitive. So if I type a H, use button 1, 2, and 5. But if I want to go to the home screen, I hold the H down. So I hold down 1, 2, and 5. So it's like intuitive to work with different shortcuts and to move around the phone.
0: So you just talked about how easy it is to use the Hable One, but you've got this other device, the Hable Easy, that from its name, I gather, is even easier to use. What's the distinction between those two?
5: Yes, the Hable Easy is even easier to use. And the reason we built it is because we got a lot of questions from specifically professionals who work a lot with people with visual impairments who lost their vision at a later stage in life and who really struggle with the gestures on the screen, like a single finger swipe and a double tap, and then learning to do all these different commands can be quite challenging. Again, as it's not buttons are a lot easier. So they asked if we could make a simplified version of Hable where you don't need to use Braille, but every button is a single command. And that's what the Hable Easy is. So instead of pressing multiple buttons at the same time, I only press a single button at once. So I only use one hand. And it's a little bit like a remote for your phone. So I have one button to swipe forward. I have one button to swipe backwards. I have one button to accept a phone call or hang up a phone call, one button to access Siri, etc. So it's a simplified version to kind of control your phone if you struggle with the swiping gestures on the smartphones.
0: I assume this is supplemented by speech input. So if you try to initiate a phone call, you can press one of the buttons, but then you have to tell it who you're calling.
5: No, you don't have to. So you can use this. So the speech input you would use still from your phone, but you can actually, with just the 8 buttons, you can just actually navigate through your phone, so through your contact list, or you can type in a number with just those 8 buttons. So you use the different commands of swiping through the phone to do that. You can also do it by voice, but you would use the Siri button. So I would press the Siri button and I would say call fake, for example. So it depends a little bit on how you want to use it, but it's, yeah, different ways are possible.
0: So you're combining specific commands and actions on the Habil Easy with other commands and actions that are already intrinsic to the smartphone.
5: Exactly, exactly.
2: It's really nice how you modified your original concept and hardware into a device that is usable for a greater range of people for some different tasks that people are looking to do.
5: Yeah, thank you. I mean, to be honest, it's not actually my own idea or the idea from anyone in the Habil team. This is really something that came from our customers and from our community who requested this. So I also think it's a great idea. And to be honest, it also does really well. We sell a lot of Habil Easies, but it's completely based on the feedback that we received and the idea we received from our customers. So it's not something I or anyone in my team can take credit for, but I'm very happy we did end up developing it.
2: It is always nice to see developers being responsive to customer needs and requests. So kudos to you guys.
5: Thank you.
2: Anyway, one of the new projects you contacted us about was about your new labeling system. Can you talk about that and how it works?
5: Yes, of course. So we have a new product, and it's indeed a labeling system, and it's called Speech Label. And it's a combination of, on one side, a free application on the phone, so the Speech Label app. This is for iOS and Android. And on the other side, it's physical labels. These physical labels, there are 4 different types, which I'll go into in a little bit. But essentially how it works is, with my phone, I can scan any of these labels, and then I can add information to it. And this information can be text, so I can write text, but it can also be a voice note. So I can record my own voice and add this to a label. After I save this on my label, the next time I scan this label again, this is the information that shows up. So it either will show up the text or it will start speaking out my own voice notes. So it's a way to label things around me. So we have 4 different types of labels. We have 2 of them, which are NFC labels. So that means that you can access them by just touching them. So if I open my speech label app and I touch one of the labels with my phone, it will open up and I can add the information. The 2 labels we have for this, the 2 NFC labels, on one side is a sticker. So this is a sticker you can just attach to anything by sticking it. And the other one is a button. And a button is actually specifically for clothing. So I would sew this into my clothes, and then I can mark my clothing. So I can say what it is, which color it is, maybe the washing instructions, whatever information you want to add to it, you can add to this. And it can, of course, go in a washing in a dryer. Then there's the 2 other labels. These are both QR code labels. They're not exactly QR code labels, but very similar. So these you would access also through the app, but with the camera. So you scan them with the camera. They are optimized for low vision. So it's very sensitive. So you don't actually have to aim at the sticker. It can be very loosely aimed. And you scan them with the camera. And these are either the tiny QR code stickers, so we sell them in packs of 100, or the more thick epoxy QR code stickers, so in packs of 25. The thicker ones are a little bit more expensive and more for like outdoor use. All of this you can combine, so you can use it as a labeling system. So you can use it for things like, think of your kitchen, so labeling the different spices or herbs in your kitchen. Think of your closet for your clothing, so you can label all of that. Anything that you want labeling for, this is a solution. And I think one of the unique things about this is that it's relatively affordable to get into. The app is free. It will always stay free. You can just even try it out already without getting any labels, how that works. And you just pay for the labels. So you just order labels once, and then you can use them forever on your phone. And it's stored in the cloud. So even if you lose your phone or whatever, you can still access it through another phone. You can even share it with others. So if I make a label and I set it to public, other people can also scan it. So in a household with multiple people or at an organization, these are some cool features that make it really usable, I think, in daily life. That's it. That's what speech label is.
0: You talk about putting these labels on things in the kitchen where things frequently get wet, or clothing, which always gets wet. You have to wash it once in a while. I assume all of these labels are able to stand up to whatever environment they would typically get subjected to.
5: Yes, so indeed. So the labels or the buttons, they can go in a washing machine, in a dryer, and all the other labels are able to go in a freezer, in a dishwasher, in any wet environment. They are quite high quality because indeed they have to stand the test of like a kitchen setting. So all of these, they're super robust.
0: So they're okay in the microwave too?
5: Yes, also in the microwave.
0: That's handy.
5: Yes.
2: You made a distinction between the NFC type labels versus the QR code type labels. And I guess you sort of implied that for the NFC, you have to get your phone very close to it, but the QR codes, you could do it from further away. Is that the idea?
5: Yes, so that's indeed true. The main reason why we have both options, so NFC, I would say, essentially is a little bit easier because you just have to touch it with your phone. Whereas with the QR code, you have to hold up your camera. Again, it scans very loosely, but you do have to hold up your camera, and it can maybe if something is in front of it, it won't scan it. The main reason why we have two versions is because NFC is simply more expensive technology. So the NFC stickers are always a little bit more expensive. Same for the buttons. So if you're comfortable using the QR codes that we provide, it's just a more affordable solution for you. So that's actually why we have both options. What we do is we also have a starter pack, which has all the different labels in there. So all the different stickers in there in several of them. So if you're not sure if you prefer either one, that's like a best way to try it out. But the main reason why we have differences is just because of the price difference.
2: Well, that's a good way of, as you say, testing it out before you commit to buying more. Are these labels also reusable? I mean, if you take one off a shirt and you want to tack it to another shirt, you can reprogram what it says?
5: Yes, you can do this infinite amount of times. So you can indeed reprogram any sticker label. Yeah, use it as many times as you want. The only thing is that the adhesive on the sticker, so if you stick them on something, is quite strong. So I don't think that you will be able to kind of peel them off and put them on something else. That would be quite difficult. But the label itself, yeah, you can add it as many times as you want.
0: For anybody who doesn't know this yet, Pete is totally blind, but I'm fully sighted. But we've labeled my medications with Braille tags because every once in a while, there's a reason Pete needs to find one. And of course, every 3 months, I get a new bottle. And if I put the Braille on with a sticker and peeled it off, then we'd have to make a new one. So we punch a hole in it and wrap a rubber band to connect the Braille label to the bottle. Are your stickers able to be used multiple times, or do they need to just be used with the adhesive?
5: No. So it's, I mean, you could make it, let's say, reusable in multiple ways. I think you can punch a hole also for our stickers, but you have to just make sure you're in the right spot so it doesn't go through the place, let's say, where the QR code is or where the chip is. And we also have actually a bunch of recommendations that we send with it on how you can make them, like get most of them. For example, for bottles, what we always recommend people is to put them on the lid, because you often can reuse the lid for the next bottle, right? For example, I know one of our customers who uses this for peanut butter, and she just gets the same jar every time and she just changes the lid. So it always has the same label. I thought that's a clever way to do it. So there's multiple ways kind of to work around it. But I think if you just add and something on the back, you can reuse it. It's just, you have to be a little bit creative, I guess, with this.
2: That NFC technology is becoming pretty popular. We actually did a show recently about how people can receive prescription medications and asking their pharmacist to put NFC labels on it. And with an app, you can tell what your prescriptions are. It makes it very handy and reliable. Even sighted people can't read the small print, so maybe it's good for sighted people too.
5: Yes. I mean, one of the main use cases we have, or why it's being used a lot in some of the regions where we're active, is not for people with a visual impairment, but for people who cannot read. Because you also have an audio option, so just a text option. And for example, with medicine, that can be very useful when the pharmacist can just record audio notes explaining you when to use it or what not to use it with when you cannot read. So it's, yeah, I think quite a clever way of using the technology.
0: That's a great additional use case because, you know, you pick up the drugs, you get the insert, you listen to the pharmacist giving you these complicated directions, and, you know, if you're taking 10 other medications, you might not remember. So having the ability to have the pharmacist record straightforward instructions is great.
5: Exactly. And also it's in a voice you recognize or a voice you trust, so that also helps, right? It's not a robot voice. So yeah, I think that's it's a great way and great use case for using this.
2: I assume these are pretty easy to program or reprogram. What is the process?
5: Yes, so in the app itself, the whole goal of this application should be super easy to use. The way to label something is you just scan it once. So you get the package, you just take one of the labels, you scan it with the speech label app. The first time you scan it, it shows you a screen where you can add information. So you can add a title, you can add a description, you can add a voice note, and you can say if it should be private or public. So if it's private, only my phone can scan it. But if I put it on public, anyone can scan it and get the same information. And then I save it. The next time you scan this, all the information shows on the label. And then I have an option to edit this. So I can select edit if I want to change any of the information. But essentially, the main screen just shows all the information. So it's super easy. It automatically changes from a label that's empty to a label that is full, and it will scan in a different way. And that's all you need to do. There is also another option where you go to your library of labels, so to say, in the app. So you can even change labels without having to scan them from a distance. A reason why this is being used is in some of the elderly homes, the caregiver will actually change information on a label from a distance for like a daily note to someone, like a daily voice note. And every time the person scans it, they can then get this note. So you can even do it from a distance.
2: A great way of sending notes to people or leaving notes for people.
5: Yeah, it's like we kind of maybe like it's almost real life alt text. So there's this school in Belgium where they put the speech labels next to a photo book and they add a voice note to it. So every image is explained by the teachers, like what's happening, the whole story. It's like a real life alt text. I thought it was such a funny, clever way to use it.
0: That's great.
5: Thank you.
0: There's at least one more product that I saw on your website, Stacktiles. This is different, although I gather you use these on the Hable Easy. Can you talk about them?
5: Yes, of course. So Stacktiles are our newest product. And these are essentially tactile stickers, but they are really high-end tactile stickers. So what that means is they're like the next generation of bump dots. So these are stickers that we actually 3D print. So they are super detailed and we can make any type of form factors about them. So we have stacktiles that use Braille. We have stacktiles that are just different shapes that you can use, for example, for your utilities, for your appliances. We have ones that are specifically for education. So we have a bunch of different designs. We even have emoticons. And essentially, we use this technology to make anything, any surface you would be able to feel with these tactile stickers. They are mostly used for things like appliances to make something in your appliance recognizable, but more than a bump dot. So you can really feel all the different form factors. But we see them in many situations. Another, I think, very cool thing about this technology that, again, it's dishwasher proof. Again, it can go in the freezer. Again, it can go in a microwave. So it's, again, a really strong, robust technology. That's what Stacktiles is. We think they're the new generation of bump dots. And so far, the feedback has been incredible. We showed it at CSUN for the first time, and the feedback has been overwhelmingly positive for these ones.
2: Well, it sounds like you're always innovating, and we'll keep track of further developments in the future.
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5: So Speech Label is, Stacktiles is almost available worldwide. I think it will be around mid to end of May that we will have it available worldwide.
2: And if people are interested in finding out more or buying some of these products, where would you send them?
5: You can find all information on our website. 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This is where you find all the information about our products, but also contact information. If anything is unclear, you want to know anything, you can reach out to our team. And yeah, we answer any questions. I think this is the best place to find all the information about the products.
0: Do you also have a social media presence?
5: Yes, we are on social media. And on all social medias, you can find us as Hable. So H-A-B-L-E. If you search for them, any of our socials, from Instagram to Facebook, to TikTok,

0: forgetting Persian. We actually do speak many languages, so that's for phone calls, but also anything on email, like we can actually reply to any language because we use AI tools for that. So yeah, we can do support in most regions.
1: 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And this is episode 2619. So check out those show notes.
2: 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A 65-mile planned canoe outing turned into a demanding test of endurance for blind paddler and group leader Jose Tamayo. We'll talk with him about navigating dry riverbeds, startling alligator encounters, painful cracked ribs, and the unpredictable challenges that transformed his trip into a memorable outdoor adventure.
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3: 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She dishes out news and information on her own podcast, and she even serves as captain of her Beep baseball team. Her career got a big boost in 2014 when Gertley joined the Chicago Lighthouse. While employed as a call center representative, Gertley also had a chance to hone her journalism skills through Chicago Lighthouse Media that fully utilizes the talents of blind broadcasters, writers, and researchers. 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When interviewed, she said, "I hope that others who are blind or disabled will find their niche and realize their dreams as well." 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
5: Hello, I'm Joe Whiting. 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Thank you for listening. Our first article is prices for these grocery items have spiked highest since the war began. The effects of the conflict in Iran are starting to show up in supermarkets. By Rachel Lerman and Frederica Coco. May 12, 2026. Grocery prices climbed at their fastest rate in nearly 4 years, putting increased pressure on Americans' wallets at a time when many are already feeling pessimistic about the economy. Prices for groceries spiked in April, according to data released Tuesday by the Bureau of Labor Statistics, while broader inflation reached its highest level in nearly 3 years as the effects of the war in Iran start to weigh on the U.S. economy. Relentlessly climbing energy costs, coupled with tariffs and ongoing agricultural and farming issues, mean grocery bills are rising quickly and might continue for months. Costs spiked especially for a few staples of American diets, including fresh produce and beef. A triple whammy for tomatoes. Tomato prices soared 15% in April compared with a month ago and are up nearly 40% in the last year,

The red fruit is facing a barrage of hits, including the rising price of diesel caused by energy shocks from the war in Iran. While the Strait of Hormuz still closed, the global oil market is in turmoil, and prices for refined products, including gasoline and diesel, are sharply rising. Tomatoes, as well as other produce, are often transported in refrigerated trucks powered by diesel. Tomatoes from Mexico are also subject to a tariff of about 17%, making prices rise in the United States especially fast in the winter months of imported tomatoes. Climate change has also affected tomatoes. Mexico has had an especially rainy season and dealt with crop disease. And Florida's tomato supply was constrained following winter frosts. Climate issues also continue to push up coffee prices, which are still feeling the effect of high tariffs in place last year. And the rising energy costs are weighing on other produce moved by diesel refrigerated trucks, with prices for fruits and vegetables climbing more than 6% points in the last year. Prices for Americans' beloved beef surged in April and are up nearly 15% over last year. Beef costs have been rising sharply for more than 2 years as U.S. demand for the meat remains strong. President Donald Trump's administration postponed signing an executive order that would have reduced beef tariffs Monday night, according to the Wall Street Journal. Americans are embracing meat as a protein craze sweeps the country, and federal health officials have attempted to emphasize the nutritional value of red meat. Demand for beef is also rooted in a certain nostalgia, said William Masters, a professor of food policy and economics at Tufts University. The beef craze is clearly a cultural sign about all the things that beef is associated with, he said, including masculinity and a macho view of the West. At the same time, beef ranchers are dealing with smaller cattle herds, constraining supply and pushing prices up. Overall grocery prices are up more than 18% since January 2022, and the energy shocks from the war are only just now starting to be felt on supermarket shelves. Economists expect the effects to become clearer in the coming months and even into next year. Fertilizer prices have been heavily affected by the war, but won't be significantly felt in the United States until next year because many farmers had locked in prices before the conflict began. Still, the food price shocks shouldn't be as dramatic and widespread as those felt in 2022 after Russia's invasion of Ukraine, said David Ortega, a food economist and professor at Michigan State University. That region is a significant producer of grain. But the inflation this time differs from rising prices after the pandemic, Masters said. In 2022, people had saved money after a saving while in the pandemic lockdown and could more easily absorb some of the demand-fueled inflation. Now, supply costs are driving the increases. Here, there's not even the higher paychecks to cushion the blow, he said. Our next article is, many Americans think Trump assassination attempts were fake. Survey finds. About 1 in 4 say the correspondence in the shooting was staged, the poll found, including roughly a third of Democrats, as conspiracy theories spread widely online. By Liam Scott, May 11, 2026. About 1 in 4 Americans think the April shooting at the White House correspondence dinner was staged, with a marked partisan divide, according to a survey published Monday. Roughly 1 in 3 Democratic respondents said they believe the event was staged, compared with about 1 in 8 Republicans, according to a new survey published Monday by NewsGuard, a company that relates the reliability of online news outlets. Respondents between the ages of 18 and 29 were also more likely than older people to think the incident was staged, according to the report. Last week, a federal grand jury in D.C. indicted the alleged gunman, charging Cole Thomas Allen with 4 felonies, including the attempted assassination of President Donald Trump. Soon after the incident that led to his arrest at the Washington Hilton, conspiracy theories began to spread online that falsely claimed the Trump administration staged the incident in an effort to manufacture support for the president, the Republican Party, and his planned White House ballroom. The NewsGuard survey found that 25% of U.S. adults believe the incident at the Washington Hilton was fake, compared with 45% who believe it was legitimate. An additional 32% said they were unsure.
The survey of 1,000 American adults was conducted by YouGov from April 28th to May 4th. It's very striking, said Sophia Rubinson, an editor at NewsGuard. The results underscore broader skepticism that Americans feel toward the government and the press, she said. Increasingly, people on all sides of the political spectrum are distrustful of both this administration and also the media, she said, but willing to trust unverified information they see online. The White House rejected the conspiracy theories in a statement provided after publication. Anyone who thinks President Trump staged his own assassination attempts is a complete moron, said spokesman Davis Ingle. Joan Donovan, a Boston University professor who researches media manipulation, said the results are an indicator of the role of showmanship in Trump's presidency. It just seems incredibly Hollywood to imagine that this is staged, Donovan said of the correspondents in a shooting. The entire apparatus of the government has been turned into a reality TV show. The April incident came after two assassination attempts on Trump in 2024, one at a rally in Butler, Pennsylvania, and the second at Trump International Golf Club in West Palm Beach, Florida. No evidence has surfaced to support the conspiracy theories claiming that any of the three gun-related incidents at Trump's public events were staged, but many Americans still think it was. Regarding the Butler assassination attempt, 24% of respondents said they believe it was staged. 42% of Democratic respondents said they thought the shooting was staged, compared with 7% of Republicans. Meanwhile, 16% of respondents said they believe the golf club assassination attempt was staged, 26% of Democrats, and 6% of Republicans. In total, 21% of Democratic respondents said they believed all three events were staged, compared with 11% of independents and 3% of Republicans. Donovan said she wasn't surprised that Democrats were more likely to doubt the legitimacy of the incidents. If you look among folks on the left, there is a rising tide of conspiratorial thinking, and a lot of it has to do with people who are being very unsure about the reliability of all of our institutions. Jared Holt, senior researcher at the online extremism tracking group Open Measures, said the statistics show how conspiratorial thinking is becoming more common in the United States. Those poll numbers don't terribly shock me. They're definitely bleak, Holt said. Conspiracy theorizing has been infected in our body politic now to the point where it has become a gut reflex for a seemingly growing portion of the population. It can be natural for people to fall for conspiracy theories when they're trying to make sense of complicated events, Donovan said. Unfortunately, when governments or institutions are hiding the truth about what they're up to, or they're playing fast and loose with certain regulations, or they're not imposing certain laws on different people, Donovan said, it is much easier to believe in a conspiracy against oneself than it is to believe that the system has become rotted. Our next article is, Trump says Iran ceasefire is on life support, calls latest proposal garbage. Iran defended the proposal as reasonable and generous as oil prices rose Monday morning in response to the continued stalemate. By Mariana Alfaro and Karen DeYoung, May 11, 2026. President Donald Trump said Monday that the U.S. ceasefire with Iran was on, quote, life support, after he received what he called Tehran's garbage response to a U.S. proposal for ending the war. It's unbelievably weak, Trump said of the Iranian reply. After reading that piece of garbage they sent, I didn't even finish reading it. I would say the ceasefire is on massive life support. His comments to reporters at the White House came a day after Trump branded Iran's response totally unacceptable. The latest exchange between Washington and Tehran follows hostilities around the Gulf of Hormuz in recent days that highlighted the fragility of a ceasefire that two sides reached more than a month ago. Oil prices rose and stocks were mixed early Monday with Brent crude, the global benchmark, up more than 3% to nearly $105. In a news conference Monday, carried by Iranian state media, Foreign Ministry spokesman Ismail Baqai defended the Iranian proposal as reasonable and generous and called on the United States to meet Iran's demands, ending the war, lifting blockades, halting maritime piracy,
freeing frozen assets, and ensuring the security in the Strait of Hormuz and security in Lebanon and the region. Iranian news outlets indicated the proposal was similar to Tehran's position during the previous negotiating exchange, calling for an official end of the war, the reopening of the Strait of Hormuz, withdrawal of all naval vessels enforcing a U.S. blockade, lifting of U.S. sanctions, an effective ceasefire in Lebanon, and additional 30 days of talks to iron out the details. Iran has proposed that all negotiations of its nuclear program be the subject of subsequent negotiations. Trump, in a Truth Social post on Sunday, accused Iran of playing games with the United States and of laughing at our now great again country. They will be laughing no longer. The Iranian document was in response to a 14-point proposal transmitted earlier this month by the Trump administration that included nuclear program demands. Trump said Monday that 2 days ago, Iran had allowed the U.S. to enter Iran and remove what he calls nuclear dust, the canisters holding more than 900 pounds of highly enriched uranium gas that was buried in underground caverns during a U.S. bombing in June. Just to put it on the record, Trump said, they said to me, there are only two countries in the entire world that could ever get that stuff out of there, China and the United States, because we don't have the equipment. We were going to go with them to unearth the material, he said, but they changed their mind because they didn't want to put it in the paper. In the U.S. proposal that Trump said Tehran had agreed to earlier, they guarantee no nuclear weapons for a very long time and a couple of other minor things, so they agreed with us, and then they take it back. Iran has said there has been no agreement on nuclear issues. During a visit to Italy on Friday, Secretary of State Marco Rubio said he hoped Tehran would present a serious offer. Rubio's comments came as U.S. warplanes struck two Iranian-flagged tankers that U.S. Central Command said were attempting to violate its naval blockade by entering an Iranian port along the Gulf of Oman, one in a series of clashes in the region, even as Trump military officials said the ceasefire was still in place. Iran attacked three U.S. naval destroyers Thursday in what it said was retaliation for their entry into the strait, over which Iran claims control, and a U.S. attack on an Iranian merchant vessel that day before. Tehran claimed it inflicted serious damage on the destroyers with ballistic and cruise missiles and drones, while the U.S. said the ships had sailed away unscathed. U.S. warplanes subsequently attacked sites on Keshem Island near the Iranian coast and the nearby city of Bandar Abbas. On Saturday, Rubio and Steve Witkoff, the White House's special envoy to the Middle East, met with Qatari Prime Minister Mohammed bin Abdulrahman Al Thani to discuss the efforts to end the war, according to a statement from Mohammed's office. The group also talked about the Pakistani mediation aimed at reducing escalation that contributes to enhancing security and stability in the region, the statement said. The State Department said in a statement that Rubio and Mohammed discussed the importance of continued close coordination to deter threats and promote stability and security across the Middle East. On Sunday morning, Qatar's defense ministry said that a commercial cargo vessel from Abu Dhabi was struck by a drone off the coast of Doha, causing a small fire. Later in the day, Qatar said Mohammed spoke by telephone with Iranian Foreign Minister Abbas Araghchi. Speaking on ABC's This Week on Sunday, the U.S. ambassador to the United Nations said he believes negotiations are going to be longer and slower, partly because Iran's leadership has been so devastated and fractured. Asked about the Strait of Hormuz's continued closure, Mike Waltz said, "That's why we're pushing now another U.N. resolution that says Iran cannot do this. No country can do what Iran is doing in international waterways." A Washington poll, ABC News Ipsos poll, conducted in late April showed that Trump's war in Iran isn't unpopular among Americans as the Iraq War was during the peak of violence in 2006 and the Vietnam War in the early 1970s. 60% of Americans say the U.S. military action has increased the risk of the economy going into a recession, according to the poll. More than 4 in 10 say gas prices are causing them to drive less and cut household expenses,
while more than 3 in 10 say they have changed travel or vacation plans. 6 in 10 Americans report at least one of these impacts. Our next article is, Iran war pushed inflation to highest rate in nearly 3 years. Gasoline prices surged as the Iran conflict ripples through the economy, pushing April inflation to the highest level since late 2023. By Andrew Ackerman and Federica Coco, May 12, 2026. The war in Iran is driving a sharp increase in inflation as surging gasoline prices ripple through the American economy, dealing a blow to the White House that has staked its economic credibility on bringing costs down. The Labor Department's Consumer Price Index rose at a 3.8% annual pace in the year ending in April, up from 3.3% in March and much hotter than the 2.4% in February. Higher energy prices accounted for much of the month-to-month gain in April of 0.6%. Gas prices rose 5.4% last month and were up about 30% over last year. Shelter costs, which had been artificially suppressed by a data quirk tied to last fall's government shutdown, rebounded in April. The overall increase marks the steepest year-over-year rise since May 2023, when inflation hit a 4% pace, and the second consecutive month in which the conflict in the Middle East has measurably push prices higher for American consumers. Core inflation, which strips out volatile food and energy prices, rose 2.8% over the year, ending in April, up from 2.6% in March. The White House, through spokesman Kush Desai, acknowledged the inflation increase, but said the jump is just a temporary disruption from the Iran conflict. He pointed to declining drug and hospital service prices, as well as wage gains in manufacturing and construction, as evidence that President Donald Trump's broader economic agenda remains on track. Trump has also proposed suspending the federal gas tax to blunt the impact of soaring energy costs. But a separate Labor Department release Tuesday told a different story. Real average hourly wages fell 0.5% from March to April, meaning most workers are effectively taking a pay cut, even as the White House touts its economic record. Consumer sentiment has fallen sharply in recent months, with surveys showing Americans growing increasingly pessimistic about the economy before April's inflation figures landed. Michael Strang, Director of Economic Policies at the right-leaning American Enterprise Institute, said the inflation report compounds an already serious political problem for the administration. Trump's approval rating on managing the economy is underwater, Strang said. The White House has compounded its difficulties through self-inflicted communication failures, dismissing affordability concerns as a Democratic hoax, and failing to make a convincing case to the American people that the costs of the Iran war are worth bearing. This is a major political problem for him, he said, referring to the president. Roughly half a percentage point of inflation stems from Trump's broad global tariffs on imported goods, another self-inflicted wound, Strang said, resulting in a messaging problem the White House has made worse by denying that tariffs are rising prices at all. Rekindled inflation, even if it proves to be driven largely by one-off shocks, also presents an early test for Kevin Warsh, Trump's pick to lead the Federal Reserve, who is expected to be confirmed Wednesday. Warsh would replace Jerome H. Powell, whose term as chair expires Friday, though Powell is remaining on the central bank's board. His decision at least temporarily denies the White House a crucial board seat as Trump mounted an unprecedented pressure campaign to force the Fed to cut rates. The inflation backdrop, more than the political noise, may ultimately define Warsh's tenure. In a recent analysis, economists Olivier Cobion and Yuri Gorodenko warn the current moment risks repeating the stagflation of the 70s, when the Iranian Revolution helped ignite a second, more severe wave of inflation after an initial surge that seemingly subsided. The Great Inflation was not the initial stage, roared Cobion of the University of Texas at Austin, and Gorodenko of the University of California at Berkeley. It was the failure to prevent a second one.
Inflation rose rapidly in 2021 and 2022, then declined over subsequent years. When plotted alongside the 1970s experience, the pattern in the first phase is difficult to dismiss. A sharp increase followed by a partial reversal, with inflation settling above its pre-surge level rather than returning to it. Now, with a new energy shock emanating from the Middle East, Guibion and Gordonichenko warned the second wave may be beginning. A big reason for that revolves around gasoline prices, which are among the most powerful drivers of inflation expectations, with the relationship between gas prices and what consumers anticipate for future inflation close and consistent across decades. When gas prices rise sharply, inflation expectations follow almost immediately. With expectations already elevated above pre-pandemic levels, a sustained rise in energy prices could push them higher still, prompting more aggressive wage demands and price increases across the broader economy. Gorodochenko said inflation expectations remain elevated to the point where many households and businesses now expect prices to rise faster than interest rates, according to recent surveys. That dynamic could pour fuel on inflation rather than douse it, making it costly, he warned, for the Federal Reserve to hold off on raising interest rates. The longer they sit on their hands now, the bigger this problem is going to be. The outlook for inflation is unlikely to improve soon, according to Joe Brusuelas, chief economist at RSM. Brusuelas said the primary drivers of April's increase, energy, oil, gasoline, transportation, and food, are all poised to move higher in coming months as global supplies tighten and supply chain stress mounts. He describes the resulting economic backdrop as stagflation light, with inflation not growing slower, posing the primary risk for the rest of 2026. Even economists close to the White House expressed uncertainty about how quickly energy prices might retreat once military action in Iran concludes, citing questions about how severely the conflict has damaged regional energy infrastructure. Getting back to a $3 a gallon gas is going to be quite a challenge, said Stephen Moore, an economist and longtime Trump advisor. There are other signs of rising prices. State Street's Price Stats Index, which tracks daily prices of millions of consumer products sold by online retailers, rose 0.9% in April on a non-seasonally adjusted basis. That marked the third largest single-month increase in the index's history, going back to 2008. The index put the annual inflation rate at 4.5% as of mid-April, with the bulk of the pressure concentrated in vehicle fuel, which Price Stats estimated rose roughly 32% on an annual basis. The only small comfort is that for now, the dramatic moves in inflation are largely limited to fuel prices, Michael Metcalf, head of macro strategy at State Street Markets, said in the firm's news release. He added that food, household equipment, and health prices showed relatively normal seasonal increases, though gains in apparel and electronics bear watching. Our next article is, China gains major edge on U.S. amid Iran war, intelligence reports finds. A confidential assessment, circulating as President Donald Trump begins his highly anticipated trip to Beijing, shows shifts in several key areas of competition. By John Hudson, May 14, 2026. A confidential U.S. intelligence analysis details how China is exploiting the war in Iran to maximize its advantage over the United States across military, economic, diplomatic, and other fields, said two U.S. officials who have read the report. The assessment, the official said, was produced this week for the chairman of the Joint Chiefs of Staff, General Dan Kane, and has raised alarm within the Pentagon about the geopolitical cost of Washington's standoff with Tehran as President Donald Trump enters high-stakes talks with Chinese President Xi Jinping in Beijing. Produced by the Joint Chiefs Staff's Intelligence Directorate, the report uses what's known as DIME framework to assess China's response to the Iran conflict via four instruments of state power: diplomatic, informational, military, and economic.
Officials talked about the finding, which has not previously been reported, on the condition of anonymity to discuss U.S. intelligence matters. Since the U.S. and Israel initiated the Iran war on February 28, China has sold weapons to Persian Gulf allies of the U.S. as they struggle to defend their military bases and oil infrastructure from Iranian missile and drone attacks, the report said. Beijing has also assisted countries around the world struggling to meet their energy needs after the U.S.-Israeli attacks prompted Iran to close the Strait of Hormuz, a corridor for the fifth transport of one-fifth of the world's oil and gas. The war has also drained the U.S. of massive stocks of munitions that would be critical in a potential standoff with China over the fate of Taiwan, the report notes. The Iran conflict, which has resulted in the damage or destruction of U.S. military hardware and facilities throughout the Middle East, has allowed Beijing to observe how the U.S. fights wars and learn how to plan its own future operations. The report notes that Beijing has incorporated popular criticisms of the war into public messaging, labeling the conflict illegal. China has long sought to undermine the image of the U.S. as a responsible steward of the rules-based international order, and it views the Iran conflict as emblematic of Washington's cavalier approach to military hostilities. When asked about the finding, the Pentagon's chief spokesman, Sean Parnell, said, "Assertions claiming the global balance of power have shifted towards any other nation than the United States of America are fundamentally false." White House spokeswoman Olivia Wales said the U.S. decimated the Iranian regime's military capabilities in 38 short days and is now strangling what's left of their economy with one of the most successful naval blockades in history. "The United States military is the greatest fighting force on the globe with unmatched power on display for the entire world to see," she said. In a statement, Chinese embassy spokesperson Liu Pengyu said Beijing is committed to promoting peace and working to de-escalate the situation. "The pressing priority now is to prevent by all means a relapse in fighting rather than exploit the situation to throw mud at other countries," he said. Experts said the finding provides new insights on China's reaction to the war, such as its provision of weapons to U.S. allies, while reinforcing the growing consensus that the conflict is tilting the balance of power in Beijing's favor. "On balance, the war in Iran is massively improving China's geopolitical position," said Jacob Stokes, a senior fellow at the Center for a New American Security. The timing of the report is particularly sensitive as Trump begins multiple days of meetings in Beijing aimed at rebalancing the relationship between the world's two largest economies. The summit, which was postponed in March because of the Iran war, comes as Trump's envoys struggle to find a resolution that will reopen the strait and resolve U.S. concerns about Iran's nuclear program. Trump's standing, domestically and worldwide, has been weakened because of the public's dissatisfaction with the conflict and the significant damage it has done to the global economy. Trump has rejected the idea that he is under pressure or needs Beijing's help to bring the war to an end. "I don't think we will need any help with Iran. We'll win it one way or the other, peacefully or otherwise," he told reporters before leaving for Beijing. Trump has said the closure of the strait is a major problem for China, given its reliance on Gulf oil, but the intelligence report notes that China has weathered the shortages because of its development of renewable energy and its vast oil reserves. China is the second most insulated country in the world to the energy crisis, only after the United States, said Ryan Haas, a China expert at the Brookings Institution. "That is allowing Beijing to win friends abroad," Haas said. "China is presenting itself as a solutions provider in providing access to jet fuel and other products that are in short supply as a bridge for the short term," he said. Since the war started, Beijing has reached out to Thailand, Australia, the Philippines, and other countries to help them manage their energy needs and is offering access to China-produced green energy technology as a longer-term solution. "This is not altruism," Ha said. "It is Beijing seizing on an opportunity to drive wedges between America and its traditional partners." During past energy crises, Washington has dispatched officials around the world and convened emergency meetings to address the shortage. But the Trump administration has not shown interest in such an effort. "This has created an opening that Beijing is working to fill," Ha said.
Munitions shortages are another major dynamic of the war. The U.S. has expended huge number of missiles, bombs, and interceptors, many of which are expensive and require a long time to produce, to defend Israel and Gulf allies from Iranian counterattacks and destroy Tehran's arsenal. As the Washington Post and other media outlets have reported previously, there has been a particularly notable impact on the limited supplies of Patriot air defense weapons and terminal high altitude area defense interceptors, as well as Tomahawk cruise missiles. The situation has left Taiwan, Japan, South Korea, and other allies worried about U.S. military readiness and Washington's ability to intervene in the event of a Chinese attack. This prompts questions about the U.S. defense industrial base's ability to rapidly restock munitions and adds to already existing concerns about slow deliveries, Stokes said. It also gives Beijing-friendly voices in Taiwan a reason to slow or block funding for Taiwan's military buildup, said Stokes. Taiwan's backers view the buildup as critical for deterring Beijing. Parnell countered that the Pentagon maintains a deep, resilient arsenal and the industrial capacity required to defend our nation, protect our interests, and deter any adversary. The war has also allowed Beijing to claim moral high ground against Washington and distract from its own considerable human rights abuses and coercive behavior in Asia. China has an opening to portray the United States as an aggressive, unilateralist power in decline because Washington cannot stop itself from getting embroiled in bloody and costly Middle East wars. Chris Radio needs your feedback. 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Thank you for listening. Our next article is, Supreme Court preserves access to mail distribution of widely used abortion pill. The decision maintains access nationwide to medication abortion, the most common way of ending pregnancies in the United States, while litigation continues. By Justin Jovenel and Praveena Somasundaram, May 14, 2026. The Supreme Court on Thursday ruled that patients can, for now, continue to access by mail the most commonly used abortion pill, handling anti-abortion advocates a defeat in their push to restrict medication abortion. The justices paused the decision by a U.S. appeals court in New Orleans that had reinstated a requirement that patients pick up mifepristone in person, a mandate supporters of abortion rights have framed as the biggest threat to abortion access since the Supreme Court overturned Roe v. Wade in 2022. The justices did not explain their reasoning, but the decision came over the objections of Justices Clarence Thomas and Samuel A. Alito, Jr. The court's unreasoned order granting stays in this case is remarkable, Alito wrote in his dissent. What is at stake is the perpetration of a scheme to undermine our decision in Dobbs versus Jackson Women's Health Organization, which restored the right of each state to decide how to regulate abortions within its borders. Alito was referring to the court's decision to overturn abortion rights 4 years ago. He wrote for the majority in that case. Thomas wrote in his dissent that companies are not entitled to stay based on lost profits from their criminal enterprise. The court's action extends a brief pause on the appellate court decision Alito previously put in place, but the Thursday order is not the end of the legal case brought by the state of Louisiana, which centers on whether women in states that ban or restrict abortion can legally access the medication. Mifepristone is part of a typical two-drug combination for medication abortions, which have become the most common way of ending pregnancies in the United States. In the years after Roe was overturned, abortion pills have become a major battleground for legal fights over the procedure. The Supreme Court's emergency ruling arose from a lawsuit by Louisiana, which has a near total ban on abortion against the Food and Drug Administration. The High Court's ruling remains in effect while that case plays out. Louisiana is challenging an FDA rule laying out how mifepristone may be dispensed. While in-person access has once been required, the rule was relaxed under the Biden administration to preserve access to abortion during the coronavirus pandemic.
Louisiana argues that the Biden-era change undermines its restrictions on abortion and the sales of drugs such as mifepristone. Earlier this month, the U.S. Court of Appeals for the Fifth Circuit temporarily reinstated the in-person requirement at Louisiana's request. The following day, two drug makers appealed that ruling to the Supreme Court. The greater availability of mifepristone has frustrated anti-abortion groups and Republicans who expected the post-Roe era to bring a drop in abortions. Instead, abortions have increased, largely because drugs such as mifepristone can be prescribed remotely via telehealth providers. Conservative attorneys and elected officials in states with abortion bans have since looked to curb access to abortion pills and punish the providers who mail them across state lines. For years, legal experts and abortion rights advocates have been bringing back in-person dispensing would dramatically reshape abortion access. It would have the biggest impact on women living in more than a dozen states with strict abortion bans, who would lose some or nearly all access to medication abortion without telehealth and mail distribution. Women living in states where the procedure remains legal would also have to figure out where they can get the pills, which could involve travel if they live in a rural area. It will squeeze access points, said Katie Keith, director of the Center for Health Policy and Law at Georgetown University's O'Neill Institute. The FDA, citing a robust body of evidence, shows mifepristone is safe and effective, approved it in 2000 to end early pregnancies. The drug is also used for treatment during miscarriages. The FDA required it to be dispensed in person for two decades. In April of 2021, the agency waived that rule because of the pandemic, 1 month before the Supreme Court agreed to hear Dobbs. Then in December 2021, the Biden administration permanently eliminated the in-person mandate. That decision would later enable abortion rights groups to make abortion pills accessible in every state, despite Roe's end. Starting in 2022, some Democratic-led states passed shield laws that allowed providers to send abortion pills to women across the country with safeguards to protect the clinicians from interstate prosecution. Anti-abortion advocates have also pressed the Trump administration to reimpose limits on mifepristone, but the administration has sidestepped those demands, pledging only that the FDA would conduct a safety review. In April, a federal judge in Louisiana put a hold on the state's lawsuit for 6 months to give the FDA time to complete its review. Our next article is ICE moving forward with warehouse detention plan despite lawsuits and probe. New warehouse contracts in Texas are expected to be awarded after Homeland Security Secretary Mark Van Mullen initially called for a review of the plan. By Douglas McMillan, May 14, 2026. The Department of Homeland Security is moving forward with its plan to convert warehouses around the country into immigration detention centers, despite mounting legal challenges and a government watchdog probe into the agency's purchases of the buildings. In meetings this month, officials at U.S. Immigration and Customs Enforcement said the agency was preparing to award contracts to oversee construction and operations at warehouses it acquired earlier this year in San Antonio and near El Paso, according to two people briefed on the discussions. Additionally, ICE staffers are exploring what work can be done at a warehouse near Hagerstown, Maryland, without violating a preliminary injunction barring most construction at the site, according to an internal memo distributed this week. The warehouse initiative has emerged as one of the Trump administration's most controversial and contested plans in its push to deport millions of undocumented immigrants. Officials say housing people in warehouses will allow ICE to more efficiently process people by holding them in a smaller number of large-scale hubs. But a broad base of critics, including Democrats and Republicans, have come out against the plan, calling it inhumane or alleging that it will overwhelm local infrastructure in the communities where the centers are planned. Four states have filed lawsuits arguing DHS failed to conduct environmental reviews required by federal law. Homeland Security Secretary Mark Van Mullen called for a review of the $38 billion warehouse plan, which had been initiated by his predecessor, Kristi Noem, shortly after his appointment in March.
In several of the 11 towns where DHS has purchased warehouses, the department has made little or no progress toward the extensive renovations that will be required to turn vacant buildings into detention facilities capable of holding hundreds or thousands of immigrant detainees. In at least two places, Maryland and New Jersey, the administration has said it will conduct environmental reviews before proceeding with construction, a process that legal experts say could take months. Nonetheless, internal discussions indicate DHS is still planning to utilize warehouses as detention sites. ICE will conduct environmental assessments at both the newly planned Texas facilities, according to one of the people briefed on the agency's plans. The administration plans to have both sites operating by early 2027. In an email statement, a DHS spokesperson said the department is reviewing agency policies and proposals put in place before Mullen took over. The spokesperson said Mullen intends to work with community leaders, many of whom are organizing against the initiative, even in places that voted for the president. On Wednesday, the town of Social Circle in Georgia sued DHS over its plan to convert a warehouse in the small Trump-supporting town east of Atlanta into a detention center for up to 10,000 detainees. Social Circle argued that the department failed to consider the potential impacts on the environment and that the project would overwhelm the city's sewage infrastructure, posing a substantial risk to public health. Also on Thursday, the DHS Office of Inspector General announced it had launched an audit into whether ICE had purchased the buildings in a cost-effective manner. In an email, a spokesperson for the OIG said the office cannot provide any additional information publicly on the scale or scope of our ongoing work. DHS paid about $1 billion to acquire properties across 8 states, buildings that had originally been marketed to industrial customers for warehousing and distributing goods. The previous owner of these buildings include funds and other entities linked to an investment bank, Goldman Sachs, hedge fund Blue Owl Capital, and private equity giant Carlyle Group, according to the real estate data tracker CoStar. In an analysis of those purchases, CoStar found that DHS paid an average of 13% above market values. Most recently, DHS purchased a building in Salt Lake City for $145 million, or about 50% higher than it had been assessed in 2025, county assessor records show. Donald Trump's plan to lock up thousands of people in warehouses made for Amazon packages is inhumane, Senator Elizabeth Warren, Democrat of Massachusetts, said in an email statement. She called the Inspector General probe an important step in holding this administration accountable and getting answers for the American people. In its statement, DHS said it is committed to full transparency and will not interfere with the ongoing investigation. The investigation comes amid the DHS Inspector General's broader review of contracts issued under NOM's leadership, which the Washington Post reported on last month. The office recently announced it was investigating to what extent DHS granted and monitored security clearances for contractors, special government employees, and political appointees. Our next article is AI license plate cameras tore this town apart and led to a state of emergency. In Troy, New York, residents and city officials are at odds over police use of flock cameras, which some call a safety tool and others see as surveillance. By Annie Gowan, March 18th, 2026. The civic uproar began quietly when a mom walking her newborn spotted a strange black contraption at the end of her block, a camera topped with a solar panel. Idra Shea researched the camera and learned that it was an artificial intelligence-assisted license plate reader, the type that have caused privacy concerns across the country in recent months, leading to laws limiting their use in more than a dozen states. She emailed her neighbors, sparking fierce debate in this town of 52,000 overlooking the Hudson River. Citizens called for the devices to be taken off the streets, and the Republican mayor, who supports the cameras, clashed with the Democratic City Council, which tried to halt funding for them. Last month, Mayor Carmela Montello, flanked by officers in blue, accused the City Council of, quote, defunding the police and declared a state of emergency to keep the cameras running, a designation usually reserved for floods and blizzards.
I will not put our city in jeopardy and take these cameras away, she said. The cameras at the heart of the debate are run by Flock Safety, a technology company that has built a network of automatic license plate readers in more than 6,000 communities across the country in recent years. Flock's system uses AI-enabled cameras to snap photos of every vehicle that passes, creating a digital fingerprint that includes data such as personal as bumper guards or gun racks. Flock cameras are beloved by police because officers can use the company's national database to track vehicle movements to recover drugs and stolen automobiles and to solve even more serious crimes. A company spokesman said in a statement that the devices support communities across the country in addressing crime and locating missing people. At Flock, we believe safety and privacy should go hand in hand, which is why our technology is built around transparency, accountability, and local control, Chris Castaldo, Flock Safety's Chief Information Security Officer, said in a statement. Our platform includes safeguards like audit trails to help ensure accountability at every step. Yet the company's rapid expansion has given rise to citizen concerns about intrusive surveillance, worries that have intensified amid reports that federal immigration enforcement officials use the system to target immigrants. A national mapping project for the license plate readers, DFLOC, estimates that there are more than 90,000 in use in the United States and that over 60 communities have canceled or rejected contracts with Flock and other companies. Get the Flock out. This is the mantra. The cameras are not just unpopular in blue states. In tiny Bandera, Texas, the city council voted to terminate its contract with Flock after the public raised concerns and someone vandalized one of the cameras. A Move One local news outlet dubbed extrajudicial Wild West cowboy justice. Here in Troy, City Council President Sue Steele said police installed 26 cameras without city council approval or citizen input, a move that has people on edge. The council is reviewing why no one other than the police department signed off on the initial contract. Anything over the $35,000 typically requires council approval. The council has sued the mayor over the emergency declaration and is now considering a law that would limit the camera's use. I think it was done secretly, and when you aren't transparent, that angers people, Steele said. It touches on the nerve of 1984 and Big Brother is watching you. Network of surveillance. Faye, who lives in Troy, was initially perplexed when she first noticed the camera at an intersection about a block from her canal side home. She'd heard about Flock cameras but had never seen one, and it quickly became clear that this was the device she'd encountered on her walk. She and her partner joked about splattering the camera with a paint-filled water balloon or taking it down with a slingshot. Flock Safety is one of the largest companies in the rapidly expanding field of AI-powered license plate readers, marketing the systems to police, private companies, and homeowner associations as 24-hour surveillance tools. Proponents say the cameras are a cheap and effective tool to aid police, and they dismiss arguments by the Civil Liberties Union and others that the surveillance violates Fourth Amendment rights. Flock noted in its statement that courts have ruled that there is no reasonable expectation of privacy in public roadways. But the cameras also enable law enforcement to monitor public spaces with little accountability and track driver whereabouts that could reveal personal movements, such as attending an Alcoholics Anonymous meeting or visiting an immigration lawyer, said Andrew Guthrie Ferguson, a law professor at George Washington University and the author of the book Your Data Will Be Used Against You, Policing in the Age of Self-Surveillance. This inescapable network of surveillance gives police a new power that they didn't have, Ferguson said. Some communities have discontinued or rejected contracts with Flock Safety over concerns about data security and privacy and fears that the technology could be used to target immigrants. Last year, Flock canceled pilot programs with Customs and Border Protection and Immigration and Customs Enforcement's investigative arm to combat fentanyl and human trafficking. However, privacy experts said federal immigration officers are still able to access Flock's database through local law enforcement partners. In a study last fall, the University of Washington's Center for Human Rights showed that several agencies in that state shared Flock data with the U.S. Border Patrol.
The Ohio community of Shaker Heights this month limited searches on its Fox camera systems after activists uncovered documents showing that law enforcement had conducted more than 200 immigration searches. And there have been other high-profile incidents of misuse, such as the Kansas City police chief, who was forced to resign after he used flock camera data to stalk his ex-girlfriend. Shea, an industrial designer, moved to Troy from the San Francisco Bay Area during the pandemic, part of a wave of transplants who have driven the city's transformation from a fading industrial town to a vibrant hub for tech companies and other businesses. She is not a super political activist type person, but in February, she sent an email to neighbors and friends with the subject line, "Flock cameras in Troy. Please share." "There are multiple ways that our personhood is being taken from us by tech companies," she said. "I know you can't do something about it a lot of times, but this is a time when we can do something about it." A group of activists coalesced to write letters, testify, and show up outside City Hall to chant, "It's surveillance, not safety." Much of their ire has been directed at Mantello, a Troy native whose father was a police detective and who has been an enthusiastic, if blustery, booster of her hometown during her first term. Steele said that until Shea and others drew attention to it, the city council was not aware of Troy's more than two dozen flock cameras, which had been up for years, first installed as a pilot in 2021 and later expanded. Troy's deputy police chief, Steve Parker, said the department signed up for the programs after a spate of drive-by shootings and followed the normal procurement procedure for the contract, now $156,000 for 2 years. "The cameras are used in almost every investigation our detective bureau pursues," Barker said, noting that they provided information to solve major crimes, including two homicides. "The data is deleted after 30 days, and the police paused the town's participation in the national database in March after outcry." Shinkoli Struber, a council member who works in cybersecurity, said she has questions about Flock's methods of securing data. She said the company hasn't provided any compliance reports or documentation to the council showing how it is protecting data after repeated requests, and the police have released only partial audits of their material. "I am absolutely concerned with the security of Flock still," she said. More than 150 people showed up to a city council meeting on March 19th to protest cameras, crowding into the tiny chamber and spilling down the hall. The mood was raucous. Steele reportedly pounded her gavel at protesters who shouted, "You're lying," at one point when Mantello tried to speak. The city council directed city staff to pause payments to Flock, prompting Mantello to declare the state of emergency to pay the company the $78,000 owed to keep the cameras on. She accused the council of overstepping its legislative authority. "We are not going to jeopardize public safety here in this city," she said in an interview. A dramatic escalation. This month, the council released a proposal for a new law that would limit use of cameras, requiring most data to be deleted after 2 days. The mayor has already called it dangerous, misguided, and a gift to criminals. It would take weeks to approve. Meanwhile, the city remains under a state of emergency. On Tuesday, the council sued the mayor, demanding that she vacate her illegal action. "The city of Troy is now under a perpetual state of emergency over Flock, which is ridiculous," Steele said. At one city council meeting, Shea and other activists also urged the mayor to rescind the emergency declaration, suggesting that Mantello is making Troy seem like a dangerous place. One carried a mock Flock camera and a sign that said, "I'm surveillance, not safety." Another read a list of past emergency declarations Mantello had made during her time, including for the demolition of a decrepit hot dog restaurant. Mantello, who has defended the declarations, stood in the back with her aides, smiling, seemingly unbothered by the criticism. "It just feels like a dramatic escalation of events," Jay said from the lectern when it was her turn to speak. "I don't think the mayor and the police department really understand how these cameras work, and they have not provided any concrete data as to why they are deserving of emergency funding." After she was finished, she darted up to the mayor and whispered, "I really mean it. I think we should meet." Sure, the mayor said, smiling. Despite the activist pleas, however, the mayor's position has not changed. "The state of emergency will remain in force," she said,
And she added, the cameras are never coming down. Our next article is, Trump's China summit shows a toll of a difficult year for the president. A year ago, Trump promised a new era during the first major foreign trip of his second term. On his recent trip to Beijing, the war with Iran and economic strain clouded his diplomacy. By Michael Birnbaum and Isaac Arndorf, May 16, 2026.

0: This time, there would be no sweeping declarations about how Trump America would manage the world, nor backslapping bonhomme shared with Gulf royals who offer golden swords and honor guards riding Arabian steeds. Well, that's all the time we have for articles from the Washington Post. I'm your reader, Joe Whiting, broadcasting from the Chicago Lighthouse. This is Chris Radio, your information station. 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
10: Hello, everyone. I'm Sheila Kerwin. You are listening to Chris Radio. During this hour, I will be reading news from today's Chicago Sun-Times. We begin with our first article. Steakhouse owner has a beef with concession giant. Gene and Georgeni owner files breach of contract lawsuit tied to Midway Airport restaurant conflict. A photograph accompanies this article, taken by Pat Nabong. It's a Sun-Times file photograph. The caption reads, Michelle Gerpetti, managing partner at Gene and Georgeni in the River North neighborhood, sits inside the restaurant in 2023. In this photograph, we see Ms. Gerpetti seated at a table in the Gene and Georgeni restaurant, as the caption reads. She's looking directly into the camera. She has fair to tan skin complexion, dark eyes, long brown hair. Her right hand is resting under her chin with her right elbow resting on the table. And her left hand is wrapped around the base of a glass of water. And she's wearing a blue and white print top. By Fran Spielman, City Hall reporter. The owner of an iconic Chicago steakhouse has filed a breach of contract lawsuit accusing Midway Airport's master concessionaire of using the Gene and Georgeni name to secure an airport contract, only to terminate the agreement to make way for airport slot machines, damaging the restaurant's brand. Michelle Gerpetti's grandfather, Gene Michelotti, founded Gene and Georgeni Restaurant at 500 North Franklin in 1941 with his partner, Alfredo Federici, who was nicknamed Georgeni after a famous Italian cyclist. The restaurant is a Chicago institution, one of the city's oldest steakhouses. Gerpetti now owns and operates the family-owned business. The restaurant also has a partnership with SSP America, a partner in the consortium that serves as master concessionaire at Midway Airport, to lend its name and brand to the 3,979-square-foot airport restaurant known as Gene's Bistro. In exchange for everything that the Gene and Georgeni brand is known for, from its recipes, menu, tradition, and expertise, to the look and feel of the Midway restaurant, Gene and Georgeni gets 5%

0: 5% of gross monthly sales. 7 months ago, Derpetti was informed by SSP America that Jean's Bistro would be, quote, closing in the coming months, end quote, and that her 20-year brand license agreement for the eatery was being terminated with 15 years left on the contract. The fact that Jean's Bistro is still open and still paying Jean and Giorgetti the monthly fee without providing sales records did not discourage Derpetti from taking what she calls her, quote, David versus Goliath, end quote, fight against the concession giant to the next level. They leveraged our reputation, our status, the fact that we're women-owned, to strengthen that bid and win the bid, then moved on to something better when it appeared, Derpetti told the Sun-Times Tuesday. I can't say for sure exactly what it was that appeared, but you and I both know the timing of all of this is a little bit suspect with the casinos and all of those things. Derpetti said she filed a Freedom of Information request with the city's Department of Aviation, asking for, quote, all of the information and plans related to the project coming into the space, end quote, now occupied by Jean's Bistro. It came back, quote, so heavily redacted we couldn't read it, end quote. Derpetti is disputing the need for the redactions, and the document is now in the hands of the Illinois Attorney General's office, she said. Why are things redacted? Why is there a need to hide something? She said. The lawsuit itself is not about whether or not a casino goes in. This is about trade secrets, trademark violation. It's about breach of contract, and it's about misrepresenting everything that you said you were doing in order to get us to help you win this bid as an anchor brand, and then, the minute something better came along, you went ahead and pursued that. The breach of contract lawsuit filed this week in Cook County Circuit Court accuses SSP America of negotiating with Bally's to turn the Jean's Bistro space into a sports bar that includes slot machines. But that is not the central argument of the restaurant's lawsuit. The complaint accuses SSP of using Gina Giorgetti's, quote, trademarks, trade secrets, end quote, and other of, quote, confidential information, end quote, including recipes, ingredients, suppliers, and marketing strategies, only to change the menu in a way that destroys Gina Giorgetti's reputation and brand. The concept at Midway has Korean tacos on the menu. Would you say that's conducive to the brand you know is Gina Giorgetti? That's what we're talking about, Derpetti said. My grandfather used to say, you are your name and your reputation. We've spent 85 years, three generations building this reputation. SSP, in behaving this way, puts that reputation at risk. There is not one item on that menu that we create and we served, ever. How is that damage not serious? Officials with SSP America could not be reached for comment on the lawsuit. In a statement released to Crane's Chicago Business, SSP America dismissed Gina Giorgetti's legal claims as, quote, without merit, end quote. The statement goes on to say that any decision related to the Jean's Bistro space are, quote, part of a broader evaluation process, end quote, and that, quote, no final tenant has been determined, end quote. Gina Giorgetti has managed to survive economic pressures posed by the pandemic, rising food prices, city mandates, and immigration raids. The Jean's Bistro conflict is, quote, a little bit of a David and Goliath tale, but that's why I'm doing it, end quote, Derpetti said of the lawsuit. These large concession operators leverage really beloved local restaurants to secure public contracts and then marginalize them later. I'd like to maybe keep someone from going through what we're going through. Our next article, Illinoisans suspected of having hantavirus tests negative for illness. A photograph accompanies this article, provided by Getty Images. The caption reads, an Illinois resident tested for hantavirus does not have the infection, Illinois health officials said. The location and objects in this photograph are not described in the caption, and there is no citation, but I'm going to guess that this is a photograph of the MV Hondius ship that suffered the outbreak of the hantavirus. It appears moored in a port. The port is not identified either, but we can also see a yellow sign that reads biohazard zone on the right side of the photograph. By Caitlin Washburn, staff reporter. An Illinois resident who was tested for hantavirus does not have the infection, state health officials say. The Winnebago County resident was tested last week after they were likely exposed to rodent droppings and developed mild symptoms that did not require hospitalization, the Illinois Department of Public Health said at the time. The person did not come into contact with anyone tied to the cruise ship hantavirus outbreak that made headlines in recent weeks. The Centers for Disease Control and Prevention tested the patient and did not detect hantavirus, according to the state health department on Monday. Health officials stressed that the risk for the virus spreading in Illinois remains very low. Three people died from the hantavirus outbreak on the cruise ship MV Hondius that set off April 1st from Argentina. Nine confirmed cases have been linked to that outbreak. Symptoms can include fever, chills and muscle aches, and usually show between 1 to 8 weeks after exposure. None of those cruise ship passengers were from Illinois, according to the Illinois and Chicago Departments of Public Health. The state has had 7 cases of hantavirus since 1993, the most recent being in March 2025, according to the state agency. Our next article, charges pending in fatal stabbing in Norwood Park. This is a Sun-Times Wire report. Police recovered a knife after a, quote, known, end quote, suspect fatally stabbed a man in the face late Monday in Norwood Park, Chicago police said. Around 11:15 p.m., Giovanni Martinez began arguing and fighting with someone he knew in the 6000 block of North Harlem Avenue when he was stabbed, police said. Martinez, of the 1800 block of North Avers Avenue, was taken to Advocate Lutheran General Hospital, where he was pronounced dead at 12:02 a.m., the Cook County Medical Examiner's Office said. An autopsy is scheduled. The attacker was arrested at the scene, and a knife was recovered, officials said. Charges were pending. Our next article, Mayor wants an independent watchdog, his IG pick says. David Glockner would replace Deborah Witzberg, who clashed repeatedly with Johnson over ethics issues. A small photograph accompanies this article. The caption reads, Deborah Witzberg. There is no other citation. This small photograph shows Ms. Witzberg from about the neck up. She appears to be looking to her left with a small smile on her face. She has tan to brown skin complexion, long brown hair, dark eyes, and she appears to be wearing a flowered print top. By Fran Spielman, City Hall reporter. Chicago Inspector General Designate David Glockner vowed Tuesday to make timely judgments, quote, independent of politics, end quote, and focus on improving systems of city government where the, quote, impact is greatest, end quote. Before being unanimously backed by the City Council's Ethics Committee, Glockner said he would not have agreed to become the city's chief watchdog if he didn't think Mayor Brandon Johnson was, quote, committed to an effective and independent inspector general's office, end quote. We've had the conversation. He gave me that assurance, and I accept that assurance, Glockner told the committee. If there are times that, despite my best efforts and despite the assurances that have been given, we find ourselves in a spot where there is not cooperation or there are problems, then you'll hear about it. Glockner would replace Deborah Witzberg, who clashed repeatedly with Johnson and his inner circle over a host of ethics issues and ultimately decided not to seek reappointment to a second term she was unlikely to get. Those issues ranged from the mayor's decision to deny her investigators access to the City Hall gift room, to the law department's demand to water down ethics reforms and sit in on her interviews with city employees. Johnson also rejected Witzberg's demand that he fire senior mayoral advisor Jason Lee for refusing to cooperate with her investigation of an alleged quid pro quo threat that Lee made to 34th Ward Alderman Bill Conway in 2023. When Glockner acknowledged Tuesday having met with Lee during the appointment process, Conway asked whether the new watchdog had, quote, made any promises to Mr. Lee or anyone else in the administration, end quote, about, quote, cases you will investigate or those you will not, end quote. Absolutely not, Glockner said. Glockner refused to comment specifically on Johnson's refusal to fire Lee, but he stressed that the mayor and his department heads and appointees are, quote, not required to follow, end quote, Inspector General recommendations. I would be surprised if we are ever at a point where 100% of the OIG's recommendations are embraced or acted on, he said. Decision makers are able to take into consideration other facts and other considerations. We don't dictate what they do. The full city council must still approve the appointment of Glockner, a former federal prosecutor who helped ComEd dig out of the federal corruption scandal that culminated in the conviction of former Illinois House Speaker Michael Madigan. Glockner used his confirmation hearing to differentiate himself from Witzberg. He said he won't hesitate to, quote, call balls and strikes, end quote, but he added he plans to try to minimize clashes with the mayor's office by emphasizing, quote, problem solving over finger pointing, end quote. A lot of conflict is avoidable. It's avoidable by communicating early when you see problems arising. It's avoidable by building a track record and relationships of trust so that when you come to somebody with information that's uncomfortable for them, their first reaction is not, you're out to get me, because they've seen you in other settings and they've seen you play it straight, he said. He told alderpersons that two goals would shape his early work. The first is to focus the Inspector General's audit work on, quote, areas that matter most, end quote, and have the greatest potential to minimize risk, save the cash-strapped city money, or deliver city services more equitably and efficiently. The second is to speed the pace of investigations conducted by the Inspector General's office. He said investigations, quote, lose value when they take longer than necessary, end quote, and that delays, quote, prolong the time it takes to address problems, end quote. Protracted delays can create, quote, extended clouds, end quote, hanging over those who are, quote, unfairly accused, end quote. After reading Witzberg's final quarterly report, Glockner couldn't help but notice that the percentage of investigations dragging for more than a year have been, quote, creeping up steadily, end quote, and is now, quote, north of 60%, end quote. No matter who the mayor or the inspector general is, the relationship between the two almost always ends badly. Glockner is keenly aware of that history, and he said he hopes to avoid repeating it. I'm absolutely sure there will be a time when somebody somewhere is unhappy with the work we've done, Glockner said. I'm willing to be the voice who sticks up for the facts and pushes. Our next article, More Latinos Are Homeless in Illinois, Spurred by Texas Busing Migrants to Chicago, report finds. A small photograph accompanies this article. The caption reads that it's a photograph of Jose Munoz. There is no other citation in the caption. In this photograph, we see Mr. Munoz from about the neck up. He appears to be looking to his right and speaking into a microphone, which he seems to be holding with his right hand. He has tan to brown skin complexion, short black hair, dark eyes, and a goatee, and appears to be wearing a white button-up shirt, a dark and white polka dot tie, and perhaps a dark blue suit jacket. By Esther Yunji Kang for WBEZ. Homelessness rates increased among Latinos in Illinois in recent years, exacerbated by the influx of migrants bused to Chicago by the governor of Texas, according to a new report. But experts are worried that potentially tens of thousands more people without permanent housing are flying under the radar. Titled Latin Homelessness in Illinois, Structural Drivers of Inequality, the report found that on any given night in the past decade, more than 1,000 Latinos were staying in Illinois homeless shelters, with another 200 living on the streets. Another 30,000 Latinos were, quote, doubled up, end quote, meaning they didn't have stable housing and were temporarily staying with family or friends. Report co-author Ivan Arenas, associate director at the Institute for Research on Race and Public Policy at the University of Illinois Chicago, said doubled-up homelessness is far more prevalent among Latinos than other populations. Homelessness looks very different for this community than the picture that most people have in their heads, Arenas said. We don't tend to think about people that are doubled up in a friend's home, in a family home, or even with strangers in apartments. Arenas added that Texas Governor Greg Abbott's busing of more than 37,000 migrants from the United States southern border to Democrat-led states spurred Latino homelessness in Illinois. Rates of Latinos living on the streets more than doubled from 2023 to 2024, and rates of Latinos staying in shelters more than quadrupled, the report shows. WBEZ has previously reported on housing challenges many asylum seekers face, from rental scams to sky-high rents and unsafe living conditions. Arena said the arrival of so many people who didn't have secure housing meant homeless shelters were stretched even thinner, and affordable housing was further strained throughout the state, affecting non-Latino groups too. Leaders at local community organizations said the report's findings are crucial in understanding Latino homelessness in Illinois. There is no one thing that is causing homelessness, said Jose Munoz, executive director of La Casa Norte, a Humboldt Park-based nonprofit that serves homeless youth and families. He added that homelessness is not simply about individual choices, pointing to, quote, structural barriers, rising rents, unstable work, language access, health access, immigration status, and discrimination, end quote. Munoz said rents are climbing fast throughout the city, and residents are struggling to keep up. There are people that are working, have jobs, and the target keeps moving for them, Munoz said. The Institute for Research on Race and Public Policy previously found that Black residents are almost 8 times more likely to be homeless than white residents. Experts also said the U.S. Department of Housing and Urban Development likely undercounts the number of homeless people throughout the country. The feds mandate local governments to conduct a, quote, point-in-time, end quote, count on one night each year, but it only records people staying in shelters. The count, done by volunteers, misses people living in abandoned buildings or in cars, or those who are couch surfing or staying with friends or relatives. For the Latino community in particular, experts say, quote, doubled up, end quote, homelessness is even more hidden. It's just buried by cultural practices, said Jose Marco Paredes, vice president of civic engagement at the Latino Policy Forum. About a third of Latino households are multigenerational. It is good that we have families, that we have communities that come together, but there's a key difference when you're living in a multi-generational situation and you do it by choice versus when it's done because of economic necessity. Marco Paredes and Munoz were among more than 24 experts who served on a roundtable on Latino homelessness convened by the Illinois Office to Prevent and End Homelessness. On Thursday, some members of the group, along with researchers, will head to Springfield to brief Governor J.B. Pritzker on the report's findings and to make policy recommendations. Arenas, with UIC, said funding eviction prevention programs and improving employment opportunities for Latino residents could help stem homelessness in the community. You are listening to news from the Chicago Sun-Times on Chris Radio. Our next article, former high-ranking cop sues city, claims he was wrongfully placed on don't hire list. A small photograph accompanies this article. The caption reads, Superintendent Larry Snelling. There is no other attribution in the caption. In this photograph, we see Superintendent Snelling from about the neck up. He appears to be in full police uniform. He has tan to brown skin complexion, dark eyes. He's wearing a police department cap that is blue with a blue and white checkered pattern on the front and appears to be wearing a white button-up shirt and a blue jacket that is part of his police uniform. By Mohamed Samra and Sophie Sherry, staff reporters. A former high-ranking Chicago cop has sued the city, Chicago Police Superintendent Larry Snelling, and others, alleging he was added to the city's Do Not Hire list based on bogus information about his disciplinary record. Michael Bars, who rose to the rank of deputy chief, filed the defamation lawsuit last month in federal court in Chicago, claiming the move tarnished his reputation and contributed to the, quote, loss of the professional dignity earned through nearly 30 years of decorated service, end quote. The lawsuit highlights a memo sent to Snelling on April 26, 2025, by Joy Brown, another defendant in the case, who serves as Director of Human Resources for the city's Office of Public Safety Administration. The memo recommended that bars be added to the Do Not Hire list, focusing on two disciplinary investigations that purportedly led to recommendations for 15-day suspensions. However, bars never faced a sustained disciplinary complaint over his career, including in those two cases, the suit holds, and those suspensions weren't imposed. Still, Snelling signed the memo less than a week later, on April 30th, 2025, placing Bars on the Do Not Hire list and noting he was, quote, retiring in lieu of discharge for misconduct, end quote, according to the lawsuit. But that same day, Snelling signed an, quote, irreconcilable, end quote, form, saying Bars was in good standing and was, quote, eligible for retirement credentials, end quote. By May 27, 2025, the city's Department of Human Resources formally prohibited Bars from being rehired by the police department and noted in his personnel file that he had retired instead of being fired, the lawsuit states. Bars sought to be removed from the Do Not Hire list that September, submitting his disciplinary record showing he had never been the subject of an investigation with sustained findings, according to the suit. His appeal was initially denied, but the decision was later reversed on April 15th after Bars' attorney got involved. The lawsuit was filed April 24th. Human Resources Commissioner Sandra Blakemore, who is also named as a defendant in the lawsuit, acknowledged that same month that the police department's Bureau of Internal Affairs, quote, had provided inaccurate information, end quote, about Bars' disciplinary history and formally requested that he be removed from the Do Not Hire list. Bars previously worked as an internal affairs investigator. Bars is seeking compensatory damages in order to correct his personnel record to show he retired in good standing and for the city to stop sharing the Do Not Hire memo in response to public records requests. John Garrido, one of Bars's attorneys, said the lawsuit, quote, speaks for itself and we will try this case in court, end quote. A spokesperson for Chicago's law department said the city hadn't been served with the lawsuit and declined to comment on the pending litigation. Bars was recently at the center of a whistleblower lawsuit that was settled for nearly $1 million, although he wasn't named as a defendant. Lieutenant Franklin Paz Jr. alleged that Bars pushed an illegal traffic stop quota as deputy chief of the community safety team, a special unit championed by former police superintendent David Brown. City Hall's former inspector general later pushed to have Brown added to the Do Not Hire list after he refused to cooperate with an investigation stemming from a drug bust involving a police chief's car. Bars previously told the Chicago Sun-Times that the allegations in the lawsuit, quote, were never proven true, end quote. He was reassigned from deputy chief to commander and ultimately retired in 2025 as a captain. Our next article, Chicago Man Charged with DUI in Crash That Killed Wheaton Man on I-290. A Chicago man has been charged with DUI after a fatal accident on the Eisenhower Expressway early Sunday that killed a man and injured at least six others, including himself, on the near west side. Jose F. Perez Marin, 21, faces three charges of felony aggravated DUI with enhancements because a person was killed and because he didn't have a valid license at the time of the crash, Illinois State Police said in a statement. Perez Marin allegedly rear-ended a Toyota SUV with his GMC SUV on westbound I-290 just west of Ashland Avenue around 3 a.m., State Police said. It allegedly caused the vehicles to hit two others, which also then crashed. Benjamin M. Faraday, the 25-year-old Wheaton resident driving the Toyota, was taken to a hospital, where he later died, police said. Perez Marin is being held in custody as he awaits trial, state police said. This is a Sun-Times Wire report. Now, let's look at the weather forecast, the ABC7 AccuWeather forecast, with Cheryl Scott's Rise and Shine forecast for today, Wednesday morning, mostly cloudy, temps dipping into the 40s, a high of 60, a low of 48, cold front moves in. Chilly along lakefront. Thursday, a high of 62, a low of 50. Partly cloudy, 50s by lake. Friday, a high of 64, a low of 54. Showers late. Saturday, a high of 72, a low of 56, mostly cloudy. Sunday, a high of 74, a low of 57. Mix of sun and clouds. Monday, a high of 79, a low of 58, partly sunny. And Tuesday, a high of 76, a low of 63, scattered storms. And continuing with the news, our next article, judge orders release of CPS student's mom from ICE detention, but teen is still in custody. A photograph accompanies this article, taken by Tyler Pashak La Revere for the Sun-Times. The caption reads, "Dozens of community members attend a rally in April in Rogers Phillip Park for Ricardo Navarrete and his mother, Martha Liliana Navarrete." In this photograph, we see a number of people standing together in front of a ball field. Several of them are holding up signs, and we can see one sign written on cardboard in the center of the group that reads, "Stop the cruelty, release Ricardo." We also see a drawing of Ricardo and his mother placed directly behind this sign. By Violet Miller, staff reporter. The mother of an 18-year-old Mather High School student was ordered released from immigration custody by a federal judge on Tuesday, though the teen remains detained, according to the family's lawyers. Ricardo Navarrete and his mother, Liliana Navarrete, were detained by federal agents in March during a routine court hearing for their asylum case. The pair arrived in Chicago in 2022 as asylum seekers from Colombia. Liliana Navarrete was one of 18 people released on a writ of habeas corpus by a U.S. district judge in Kentucky after being held for too long without a bond hearing, according to a statement from her lawyers. The fight for her immigration case will continue in the courts as she returns to Chicago. The teen, who has previously described being held in cramped rooms with dozens of men, remains in custody. Liliana can return to her home in Chicago, Illinois, and continue to pursue her case before the Chicago Immigration Court, Kelly Fennell, an attorney representing the family, said in a statement. His family and community are hopeful they will soon receive a positive decision in his pending habeas. A standout soccer player, Ricardo signed to play for Community College soccer powerhouse Truman College after graduating. Those plans are uncertain, given his ongoing detention. Christy Morrow, a family friend who has been helping to support the family, had hope for Liliana's case since her Kentucky court district has been granting habeas petitions. Morrow hopes Ricardo's habeas petition also may be granted, following a federal appeals court ruling last week. The ruling says immigration detainees cannot be held without a bail hearing. Ricardo has told family he is being kept in a county jail with 90 other men. "The lights stay on through the night, and there is constant sound," Morrow said. "We have a boy missing prom, graduation, and his final soccer season," Morrow said. "We need to get this boy home." Ricardo will miss the rest of his soccer club season, which ends Saturday, long before his next court date in July. "But the team has kept him on the roster," Morrow said, "and his name is read out every game by the referee." Supporters rallied last month for Ricardo and his mother, calling for their release and an end to the Trump administration's deportation campaign since the end of Operation Midway Blitz in the Chicago area. "They're all seniors, so it's bittersweet," she said. "They had a great season, but they realize what's happening and the gravity of this. Their teammate is missing." Contributing to this report was Emmanuel Camarillo. Our next article, two charged in double murder of teens in Auburn, Gresham. Two men are accused in an October shooting that left two boys, ages 16 and 17, dead, and a 21-year-old man injured in the Auburn-Gresham neighborhood on the city's south side. Omarion Roberson, 19, and Jarvis Bell, 32, were both charged with two counts of murder and one count of attempted murder, Chicago police said. The dead included Devajay Christopher, 16, and Tamarian Hakeen West, 17, who were shot several times on October 22nd around 8 a.m. in an apartment building in the 8100 block of South Marshfield Avenue, according to police. A 21-year-old man was shot in the arm and survived. Roberson, of the 9600 block of South Bishop Street, and West, of the 8000 block of South Marshfield Avenue, were slated to appear for a detention hearing Tuesday at the Layton Criminal Courthouse. After the shooting, several neighbors and the victim's family members stood outside the apartment building. They sobbed and held one another as police investigated. Donovan Price, a street pastor who supports crime victims and their families, said at the time the scene inside the apartment was, quote, devastating, end quote, and, quote, horrific, end quote. This is a Sun-Times Wire report. Our next article, Putin arrives in China week after Trump. A small photograph accompanies this article. Provided by Russian Pool via the Associated Press, the caption reads, "In this image from Pool video, Russian President Vladimir Putin is greeted Tuesday by China's Foreign Minister Wang Yi. In this photograph, we can see Mr. Putin from about the chest up. He is smiling broadly as he looks at Minister Wang Yi, who we only see from about the back and the side. Mr. Putin has fair to tan skin complexion, short gray hair, light colored eyes. He is wearing a white button-up shirt and what appears to be an olive green colored tie and a dark suit jacket." By E. Eduardo Castillo for the Associated Press, Beijing. Russian President Vladimir Putin arrived Tuesday night in China for meetings with Chinese leader Xi Jinping, less than a week after President Donald Trump wrapped up his own trip to Beijing. Putin's plane landed in Beijing, where he was greeted by Chinese Foreign Minister Wang Yi and an honor guard, as well as youths in light blue shirts waving Chinese and Russian flags and chanting, "Welcome, welcome, warmly welcome." His two-day visit is likely to be closely watched as Beijing seeks to maintain stable relations with the United States while also preserving strong ties with Russia. The Kremlin has said Putin and Xi plan to discuss economic cooperation between the two countries, but also, quote, key international and regional issues, end quote. The visit coincides with the 25th anniversary of the Sino-Russian Treaty of Friendship signed in 2001. China is a key trading partner for Russia, especially after Moscow's invasion of Ukraine in 2022. Beijing has said it is neutral in the conflict. Putin said in a video address released before his visit that bilateral ties are at, quote, a truly unprecedented level, end quote, and the relationship plays an important role globally. There is, quote, no connection, end quote, between the visits by Trump and Putin, presidential aide Yuri Ushakov said Monday, noting the trip by the Russian leader was agreed in advance, several days after Putin and Xi spoke via video conference on February 4th. Chris Radio needs your feedback. We welcome your suggestions and questions about our programming and any other topics you would like to hear. 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Thank you for listening. Our next article, Government Agrees to Drop Tax Claims Against Trump. A small photograph accompanies this article. The caption reads, President Donald Trump. There is no other citation in the caption. In this photograph, we see Mr. Trump from about the chest up. He appears to be looking to his right. He has fair to tan skin complexion, blondish grayish hair, blue eyes. He appears to be wearing a white button-up shirt, a light blue and dark polka-dotted tie, and a dark suit jacket. By Fatima Hussein for the Associated Press, Washington. The U.S. government will permanently drop tax claims against President Donald Trump, according to a settlement document made public Tuesday, in an extraordinary use of executive power that could effectively help shield the president from further examination of his finances and legal conduct. As part of the settlement deal meant to resolve Trump's $10 billion lawsuit against the Internal Revenue Service over the leak of his tax returns, the U.S. is, quote, forever barred and precluded, end quote, from examining or prosecuting Trump, his sons, and the Trump Organization's current tax examinations, according to a one-page document posted to the Justice Department's website. The government is also barred from looking into Trump's family, affiliates, and others, according to the document, which is signed by Acting Attorney General Todd Blanche. That document is a separate addendum from the original settlement announced Monday and was quietly added to the Justice Department website on Tuesday. The White House referred Associated Press inquiries to the Justice Department, and the U.S. Treasury did not respond to Associated Press requests for comment. The settlement refers only to existing audits, not future examinations, the Justice Department said in response to a request for comment on the expanded settlement. The move comes after the Trump administration announced Monday, as part of the lawsuit settlement, the creation of a nearly $1.8 billion fund to compensate allies of the Republican president who believe they have been unjustly investigated and prosecuted, an arrangement that Democrats and government watchdogs criticize as, quote, corrupt, end quote, and unconstitutional. Daniel Werfel, a former IRS commissioner during the Biden administration, said he was unaware of instances where the IRS agreed in advance, quote, to permanently forego examination of previously filed tax returns for a specific person or business, end quote. He said the arrangement granted Trump and his family separate tax rules from other Americans. Whether you are the president or Joe the plumber, people expect the same tax rules and enforcement framework to apply to everybody. Our next article, Blanche not ruling out considering payments for violent January 6th rioters. A photograph accompanies this article, provided by Anna Moneymaker for Getty Images. The caption reads, Acting U.S. Attorney General Todd Blanche testifies at the Senate hearing on Tuesday. In this photograph, we see Mr. Blanche seated at a table. During his testimony to the Senate, we see him from about the chest up. There is a sign plate in front of him that reads Honorable Todd Blanche. Mr. Blanche has fair to tan skin complexion, short black hair, dark eyes. He is speaking into a microphone and wearing a white button-up shirt, a red tie, and a blue suit jacket. And as he speaks, his hands are raised, depicting air quotes. By Alana Durkin Riker and Eric Tucker for the Associated Press. Washington, Acting Attorney General Todd Blanche on Tuesday wouldn't rule out the possibility that people who carried out violence during the January 6, 2021 riot at the U.S. Capitol will be considered for payouts from a new $1.776 billion fund to pay individuals who believe they were targeted politically. Pressed during a congressional hearing over whether those who assaulted police officers would be eligible for compensation from the, quote, anti-weaponization fund, end quote, Blanche responded that all people can apply if, quote, they believe they were a victim of weaponization, end quote. The acting attorney general also refused to say whether he would direct those responsible for deciding who receives payments, a commission whose members he is tasked with appointing, to restrict funds to those convicted of violence. What I will commit to is making sure that the commissioners are effectively doing their jobs, and that includes setting guidelines as you're describing, Blanche told Senator Jeff Merkley, Democrat, Oregon. The decisions on payouts will be made by a five-member commission appointed by the Attorney General. Appearing before Congress for the first time since taking the reins of the Justice Department last month, Blanche was peppered with questions about the fund to compensate those who believe they were mistreated by prior administration's Justice Department. Blanche said the fund was, quote, unusual, end quote, but not unprecedented, adding that those who benefit will not be limited to Republicans or to people who were investigated by the Biden administration. Blanche said President Joe Biden's son, Hunter, who faced gun and tax prosecutions under his father's administration, could also apply. You are listening to news from the Chicago Sun-Times on Chris Radio. Our next article, Massey loses Kentucky primary in win for Trump. Briefs. A photograph accompanies this article, provided by Carolyn Castor for the Associated Press. The caption reads, Representative Thomas Massey, Republican, Kentucky, speaks at his Tuesday night election party in Hebron, Kentucky. In this photograph, we see Representative Massey from about the chest up. He appears to be looking to his left with a slight smile on his face and is standing before a microphone. He has fair to tan skin complexion, gray hair and a gray beard and mustache, light colored eyes. He also appears to be wearing a white button-up shirt, a dark red tie, and a black suit jacket. Hebron, Kentucky. Kentucky U.S. Representative Thomas Massey lost his Republican House primary Tuesday in another test of President Donald Trump's power over his party after he handpicked the challenger and ultimate winner, Ed Gallrain, to oust the incumbent. The result showed the president's persisting influence over GOP voters and added to a growing number of Trump-backed primary challenges to defeat Republican lawmakers who angered him in his second term, including Senator Bill Cassidy in Louisiana and several Indiana state senators who defied him on redistricting. Massey, in Congress since 2012, is one of the last and most outspoken holdouts. He pushed for the release of the Jeffrey Epstein files, criticized the war in Iran, and voted against the president's signature tax legislation last year. Still, he tried to convince voters they could be for both him and Trump. Our next article, Trump endorses Ken Paxton in Texas. Allen, Texas. President Donald Trump on Tuesday endorsed Texas Attorney General Ken Paxton in the Republican primary for the U.S. Senate, supercharging his effort to oust incumbent Senator John Cornyn in next week's runoff. Ken is a true MAGA warrior who has always delivered for Texas and will continue to do so in the United States Senate, Trump wrote on social media. Speaking at a campaign event in Lubbock later Tuesday, Cornyn said Trump's endorsement, quote, will certainly have an impact on the race, end quote, but added, we're not giving up the fight. This report is from the Associated Press. Our next article, San Diego mosque shooters met online, left hate messages. A photograph accompanies this article, provided by J.C. Hong for the Associated Press. The caption reads, People embrace outside of the Islamic Center of San Diego on Tuesday, the day after three people were shot to death by two teenage gunmen. In this photograph, we appear to see about four women embracing each other closely. They are all wearing head coverings. We can only see a portion of one woman's face from the left side as she embraces a woman to her left. By Julie Watson, Michael Beisecker, and John Sewer, Associated Press, San Diego. Two teenagers who shot and killed three people in an attack on a California mosque were radicalized online, where they first met and shared white supremacist views, according to authorities and writings they authored. The pair, quote, didn't discriminate on who they hated, end quote, Mark Remley, the lead FBI agent in San Diego, said Tuesday. The writings, obtained by the Associated Press, included hateful rhetoric toward Jewish people, Muslims, and Islam, as well as the LGBTQ plus community, black people, women, and both the political left and right. Both express beliefs that white people are being eliminated, and one writes about mental health struggles and being rejected by women. The suspects, ages 17 and 18, were found nearby in a vehicle after killing themselves. Investigators also found guns, ammunition, and a crossbow at two residences after Monday's attack in San Diego and were trying to uncover whether the shooters had broader plans, Remley said. Authorities praised the three men who died, including Amin Abdullah, a beloved security guard, for slowing the attackers at the Islamic Center of San Diego and preventing them from reaching 140 schoolchildren just steps away. Imam Taha Hussein said Abdullah engaged the suspects in a gun battle and called for a lockdown on his radio. He, quote, sacrificed his life to stop them from getting inside the classrooms, end quote. Authorities have not released the names of the suspects, but the writings were authored by Kane Clark and Caleb Vasquez. Soon after the shooting, investigators were seen searching the San Diego home of Clark's parents. Authorities have said there was no specific threat against the Islamic Center, which is the largest mosque in San Diego, police said. In Kane's writings, he calls for Muslims to be, quote, exterminated, end quote. The document includes symbols long associated with white supremacists and Nazis. The two referred to themselves as, quote, sons of Tarrant, end quote, an apparent reference to the last name of the mass shooter who attacked mosques in Christchurch, New Zealand in 2019, killing 51 people. Muslim American organizations pointed out that anti-Muslim rhetoric has been on the rise across the U.S. Words have consequences, said Mohammed Gula, interim CEO of advocacy group Engage Action. Our next article, Woman Dies Falling into Uncovered Maintenance Hole in New York City, by Dave Collins and Julie Walker, Associated Press. New York. A 56-year-old woman fell into an open maintenance hole on a busy New York City street and died, police and utility officials said as they investigated how it could have happened. The woman, Donna K. Gokaj, parked her Mercedes-Benz SUV right next to the maintenance hole Monday night near the corner of Fifth Avenue and East 52nd Street in Midtown Manhattan and fell in after exiting the vehicle shortly before 11:30 p.m., police said. She was pronounced dead at a hospital after firefighters pulled her out. The utility company Con Edison said surveillance camera footage appeared to show that the hole cover was dislodged by a multi-axle truck that drove over it about 12 minutes before the woman fell in. We are reviewing the details, and while this is a rare occurrence, manhole covers can get displaced by heavy vehicles. Our thoughts remain with her family, and safety remains our top priority, a company spokesperson said in a statement. The accident happened in an upscale shopping area that includes a Cartier store and is about four blocks from Trump Tower. Gokaj lived in Briarcliff Manor, a suburb of New York City, police said. Carlton Wood told the New York Post that he saw the woman fall into the hole after she walked a couple of steps away from her vehicle. He said he ran over and called 911. He estimated she fell 10 to 15 feet. She was just in the hole, screaming that she was dying. Over and over she was like, I'm dying, said the New Jersey resident. New Yorkers say falling into maintenance holes is among their concerns about the city. There was a couple manhole incidents nearby where I live, said city resident Brady Metzger. It is a big fear. I did hear about that incident in Midtown, and yeah, it's scary. Relatives of the woman told WABC-TV that they were shocked and saddened by her death and were seeking more information. The city's chief medical examiner's office will determine the cause of death. Our next article, Live Nation sued for negligence in alleged sexual assault of minor at 2025 concert. A photograph accompanies this article, taken by Anthony Vasquez for the Sun-Times. The caption reads, Attorney Molly Wells says Tuesday of an alleged sexual assault last year at Credit Union One Amphitheater, quote, the restricted area was open, the cameras weren't being watched, a minor was given alcohol, end quote. In this photograph, we see Ms. Wells standing in front of a clutch of microphones and speaking. She appears to be looking slightly to her right as she speaks. She has fair to tan skin complexion, dark eyes, long brown hair. She's wearing a black blouse and a black suit jacket over that. By Zoe Singer, staff reporter. Live Nation Entertainment is being sued for negligence after a man allegedly assaulted an intoxicated 16-year-old girl at a Wiz Khalifa and Sean Paul concert last year in southwest suburban Tinley Park. In a news conference Tuesday in The Loop, attorney Molly Wells said Live Nation failed to uphold its security duties during the concert as the girl was sexually assaulted in an area that was meant to be closed off. The suit also alleges the venue failed to ensure that alcohol would not be provided to or consumed by minors. The restricted area was open. The cameras weren't being watched. A minor was given alcohol, Wells said. These are violations that Live Nation allowed to happen and actively participated in. A spokesperson for Live Nation said in a statement it, quote, cooperated fully, end quote, with law enforcement in the case. The safety and security of our guests is our top priority, the company said in the statement. As this matter involves ongoing litigation, we do not have anything further to share at this time. The minor, identified in the lawsuit under the pseudonym Jane Doe, attended the concert at Credit Union One Amphitheater on July 22, 2025, when Roman Basso allegedly followed her while going to the bathroom, according to the suit, filed Tuesday in Cook County Circuit Court. Basso led the girl to a restricted and closed area where he allegedly sexually assaulted her, the suit states. Basso was later charged with aggravated criminal sexual assault and bodily harm in February, according to the complaint. Basso's case is ongoing. The then 16-year-old from Cincinnati, Ohio, was intoxicated during the sexual assault after being given alcohol that her friend's mother purchased from vendors at the venue, according to the lawsuit, which seeks $150,000 in damages. This case is not just about one family, Wells said. Concert season is coming, and many of those venues are run by Live Nation. These parents deserve to know that the company that is taking their money is taking care of the children that are coming to their venue, Wells said. Live Nation has a history of major security incidents at its events, the suit alleges. In 2017, Live Nation promoted an Ariana Grande concert during which 22 people were killed after a suicide bomber carried out an attack outside the Manchester, England venue. Later that same year, Live Nation promoted a Jason Aldean concert in Las Vegas where 60 people were killed and about 867 people were injured in a mass shooting. The AstroWorld Festival in 2021 in Houston, where 10 people died after a crowd rushed to the stage, was also hosted by Live Nation. Wells told the Chicago Sun-Times that parents should be proactive when sending their children to Live Nation events, but the company still has the legal responsibility to follow security protocol. Ask whether that venue has adequate security. Ask whether they actually restrict areas that are supposed to be restricted, Wells said. And now, here is a special message from RTA Chicago. Attention, riders enrolled in the Taxi Access Program, or TAP, and the Rideshare Access Program, RAP. 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If approved, the increased ride limit will take effect July 1, 2026. 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That's all the time we have for today's news from the Chicago Sun-Times. 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
3: 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I'm Maureen Reed with the Disability Minute. 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

0: Tom Sullivan is a blind author, composer, motivational speaker and singer, as well as an actor, director and producer. He was born and raised in Boston, Massachusetts, and it was his premature birth that caused him to need oxygen treatment while in an incubator. Though the treatment saved his life, he was given too much oxygen, which left him permanently blind. Sullivan sang the Star Spangled Banner at the Super Bowl X and the 1976 Indianapolis 500. He played the part of a recently blinded soldier in a 1976 episode of MASH, which led to additional acting roles. He had a recurring role on Highway to Heaven as Frank Riley. Among the songs Sullivan has written and performed are All the Colors of the Heart, which was used as the theme for his debut episode of The Highway to Heaven, If You Could See What I Hear, a 1982 movie based on his time in college, was directed by Eric Till and starred Mark Singer as Sullivan. Tom Sullivan won the American Foundation for the Blind's Helen Keller Achievement Award in 1997.
1: Man, do I love card night. 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
6: 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During this hour, I'll be reading sports articles from today's Chicago Tribune and the New York Times Athletic.com. Today is Thursday, May the 21st. We'll begin with our first article from the Chicago Tribune. The article is by Julia Poe, and the title is I Just Have Extra Fuel. The subtitle is Cloud Vows to Prove Herself and Continue Activism with the Sky After Tumultuous Free Agency. As the final days of the WNBA free agency dragged to a close in April, one question began to increase in volume. Why hasn't Tosh been signed? Natasha Cloud wishes she had an answer. Weeks after signing with the Sky, the guard still doesn't understand why she was the last free agent signed this spring. Cloud feels confident in her resume. She averaged 10.1 points and 5.1 assists for a 27-win New York Liberty team last year. She led the league in assists in 2022 and won a ring in 2019. She was named to three all-defensive teams, one first and two second-team selections in the last seven seasons. Sure, she turned 34 in February, but Cloud believes she is still in her physical prime. Still, the offers didn't come. When the Sky finally made the call to offer Cloud a one-year, $555,000 deal barely a week before the season opener, it felt like a lifeline. Cloud made sense in Chicago as a secondary facilitator for a team looking to revamp its system and culture quickly. But the final fit didn't soften the blow of those days spent on the outside looking in. I just have extra fuel behind me this year, Cloud told the Tribune. This is the place that I feel like is ready to pour gasoline on that in the best way. At first, Cloud's omission from free agency appeared to be a byproduct of a rushed period of negotiations. But as Cloud remained unsigned, speculation began to swirl that the guard's lack of a contract was driven by off-court concerns, a suggestion repeatedly stoked by fellow WNBA players. An aggregator account on

X, made a post citing a front office sports report that sources within the league, quote, negated social media rumors that Cloud is being blackballed because of her activism, unquote. Within minutes, Cloud's longtime girlfriend and Toronto Tempo forward, Isabel Harrison, responded, "This just isn't true." Harrison later deleted the post, but her statement sparked further speculation from fans. During a live stream on Twitch, Minnesota Lynx guard Courtney Williams and Seattle Storm guard Natasha Heidemann echoed the same concern. "You know that it ain't got nothing to do with her basketball ability," Williams said. "It gotta be because of the other stuff." Speculation varied, however, about what exactly the other stuff might entail. Cloud often voiced significant criticisms of the league, Commissioner Kathy Engelbert, and some team owners during recent negotiations for the new collective bargaining agreement. The guard's willingness to articulate her political beliefs has also earned backlash from detractors. Cloud is a vocal advocate for Palestinian liberation, writing slogans such as "Feed Gaza" on her sneakers for every game she plays. She held up a sign reading "Abolish ICE" during player introductions for an unrivaled game this winter, and made endorsement advertisements with the New York Mayor Zohran Mamdani during last year's campaign. The timing of Cloud's free agency vacuum drove concern that the guard was being blackballed from the league for her political beliefs. Despite acknowledging the risks taken with vocal advocacy, Cloud said no team or agent ever communicated an explicit concern about her activism or political beliefs. "No one's ever going to admit if that was the case," Cloud said Wednesday during a news conference before the Sky's home opener against the Dallas Wings at Wintrust Arena. "I'm sure there are certain organizations that, yeah, I'm not the player for you. I will say what I feel on my heart when it comes to my morals and my values. I'm a Christian, so that's what I stand on, and I won't shy away from it. So it does take a certain organization. When you have that ability to speak out, not only from your organization, from your front office and ownership, it really does make a difference. Y'all can villainize me all you want, but I just want love and peace. I want people to be able to live a dignified life, no matter where they come from. If I'm villainized for that, I don't think it says a lot about me. I think that's just a lot about the people who are villainizing me." The root of Cloud's confusion surrounding free agency is planted in the lack of an offer from the Liberty. Cloud said that she understood the Liberty's need to pay the big three of Sabrina Ionescu, Jonquil Jones, and Breonna Stewart, each of whom landed maximum deals. But she never felt she received an explanation of why she wasn't offered a deal. "Your guess is as good as mine," Cloud said. "I still haven't gotten an answer. I appreciate all the kind words said about me. I know who I was for that organization. I know who I was for that community, but I still don't have an answer. Everyone here has been in a relationship where there's no closure, and you just move on. I'm in this next relationship, and I'm loving life." While the lack of interest from the Liberty was confusing, the following weeks of inactivity were baffling to Cloud. This year's free agency period was uniquely truncated, essentially lasting only 13 days because of the duration of CBA negotiations, and creating a flurry of activity as a result. Cloud acknowledged how binding the new salary cap can be for front offices, forcing teams such as the Golden State Valkyries to offload their draft picks entirely simply to navigate their current salaries. This put the squeeze on veteran players such as Cloud, who have put in more than a decade of service in the league. And a player won't make sense to every team. Teams such as the Lynx and Las Vegas Aces
already had locked down high-level point guard options. Cloud already had a few no-go teams. She previously pushed hard for a trade out of the Connecticut area following a trade last spring, and league sources believe she also burned bridges with the Phoenix Mercury, who traded her to the Sun in February of 25. In addition to these hurdles, Cloud said she was dropped by her agency 2 days before the WNBA draft and days into free agency before signing with Fabio Jardine of First Pick Management, which only added to the tumult of the process. Cloud was angry and she was hurt, and she was afraid she wouldn't get a chance to play in the WNBA this season. But through the process, the guard said she tried her best to stay offline and avoid speaking out until she found a new home in the league. "Everyone thinks I'm a crash out," Cloud said. "So I think everyone was expecting me to jaw off and kind of go crazy with the predicament that I was in. If I am being honest, some of it would have validity for me even being in that position. But that just wasn't the case. A lot of my silence was understanding that I know my value and I know my worth. I know who I am and I don't have to speak on it because my game speaks for itself. When it comes down to it, it never made sense to me because my play on the court, y'all not going to keep undervaluing what I bring to it." For the Sky, Cloud wasn't on the front office's early list of free agent targets for one simple reason. They did not think they needed another point guard. General manager Jeff Pagliuca entered the free agency with a clear-cut priority of signing 7-time All-Star Skylar Diggins to take the helm of starting point guard. With Courtney Vandersloot set to return eventually from a torn ACL in her right knee and a slew of other combo guards, the Sky simply weren't in the market for a third on-ball guard. But that changed with time. The Sky landed all of their top targets in free agency. Still, the secondary guard group did not offer high confidence in their ability to facilitate the ball without Diggins and Vandersloot on the court. When Cloud remained available in the early days of training camp, Coach Tyler Marsh said the internal message for the Sky was simple: go get her. "I think everyone in the league was surprised that Cloud was available," Marsh said. "Everyone knows who and what Natasha Cloud is as a player. We've been able to learn who she is as a person and how passionate she is about her teammates, how passionate she is about the game." Cloud said she couldn't stop herself from laughing during her first phone call with Pagliuca, who is known for an incredibly intense style of communication during negotiations. Within minutes, the general manager had sold her, both on Marsh's system and on the team's win-now mentality. "These dudes, they already got some dogs in them," Cloud told the Tribune. "They want to win and they're willing to do whatever. Even Jeff having the balls to call me and sign me when the rest of the league was dragging their feet. I think it speaks as a testament that, like, he really doesn't give a crap. He's ready to wear it, and he's ready to put his name on the line. And that really makes you want to do the same thing, too." For Cloud, the challenge now is to figure out who she wants to be in Chicago. She averaged 8.3 points and 4.7 assists in her first three games with the Sky, coming off the bench twice before starting in place of the injured Diggins on Sunday. The guard's role will have to adapt around the return of Vandersloot and Jahnal Carrington, both of whom are projected to be cleared to play by this midsummer. But while her on-court presence must be malleable at this point of her career, Cloud feels confident in her ability to remain the same person off the court in Chicago. "My activism isn't going to stop," Cloud said. "This is my purpose. This is what God's purpose is for my career. Not to just come out here
on an opening night and get a dub, but to make sure that people feel seen and shielded and loved and protected. It's not for everybody. These shoes, they're hard to fill, and I say that again very humbly, but it's just what it is. You are listening to sports articles from the Chicago Tribune and the New York Times Athletic.com on Chris Radio. And now we'll do another article from the Tribune, this one by Lamon Pope, and the title is Sox Drop 2 of 3 in Seattle. The White Sox surrendered home runs to Johnny Parrita and Randy Arozarena in the seventh inning Wednesday, falling 5-4 to the Seattle Mariners in front of 24,492 at T-Mobile Park. Parrita led off the seventh with a homer against reliever Sean Newcomb, giving the Mariners a 3-2 lead. Arozarena hit a two-run blast against reliever Jordan Hicks. The Sox scored once in the eighth and the ninth, but could not complete the comeback. Here are three takeaways after the Sox, who are 25-24, lost 2 of 3 at T-Mobile Park, putting an end to their three-series winning streak. Parrita hurt the Sox with his arm and his bat. The score was tied at 2 in the 6th, but the Sox were threatening with Chase Meidroth on third and Tristan Peters on second with one out. Drew Romo squared around to bunt, but brought the bat back when the first offering was outside. Parrita, the catcher, spotted Patrick Wisdom near Meidroth, who was making his way down the third base line, and he threw the ball to third baseman. A rundown ensued, and Meidroth was tagged out. Safety squeeze there, so you're just reading down angle and making sure that the ball's put in play, manager Will Venable said. He just got a little antsy. It happens. But one of those where you've just got to make sure the ball's put in play and then read the bunt from there. Meidroth added, "That's just one that wasn't executed by me. I was reading the angle of the pitch, and I was just one step too far outside the baseline." Romo then grounded out to first to end the inning. Parrita made an impact at the plate in the seventh with the home run, his first of his major league career. Arozarena extended the lead with his two-run shot later in the inning. The Sox scored once in the eighth and had runners on first and second with two outs when pinch hitter Edgar Cuero struck out. Pinch hitter Randall Grichnick homered leading off the ninth, but reliever Jose Ferrer struck out the next three batters to prevent the Sox from rallying in the second straight game after they fought back Tuesday to top the Mariners 2-1. "Every loss is tough in its own way," Venable said. "This one, some opportunities where we didn't execute. Moments that we'll grow from. There's some stuff out there, obviously, that we've got to clean up. And that was the difference in the game." Observation number two. The Sox wrapped up Tuesday's comeback with a one-hitter. Reliever Grant Taylor was pleasantly surprised to hear he was part of a combined one-hitter on Tuesday. "That's crazy. I had no idea," Taylor told the Tribune on Wednesday morning. He added with a chuckle, "I guess that's pretty cool. Good for us." Taylor struck out the side in the ninth, wrapping up the 2-1 comeback win. Anthony Kay, Tyler Davis, Brian Hudson, and Taylor combined for the one-hitter. The Sox scored twice in the top of the ninth to rally for the win. The only Mariners hit came in the first inning, a Julio Rodriguez single. Kay allowed one run on the one hit with 5 strikeouts and 3 walks in 5 1/3 innings. He also hit 2 batters. Kay battled some adversity early and was able to get us into the sixth, Taylor said. Hats off to him. He is a competitor. Davis struck out 4 and walked 1 in 1 2/3 hitless innings. "Just executing pitches, trusting my stuff," Davis told the Tribune on Wednesday. Hudson struck out 1 while pitching the eighth inning.
The Sox scored twice in the top of the ninth, putting Taylor in position to collect his first save of the season. The Sox won for the second time this season when trailing after eight innings. They combined to accomplish that feat twice from 2024 and 25. "There's no quit, always a chance to win a ball game," Taylor said. "It's really fun to be part of and really fun to watch our guys compete." Observation number three, the Wild West travel schedule is nearing a conclusion. The Sox are nearing the conclusion of a unique portion of the schedule, during which they've been going back and forth from Chicago to the West. The adventures began with the road games against the Athletics, April 17 and 19, and the Arizona Diamondbacks, April 21, 23. The Sox were home April 24, 29, and then visited San Diego on May 1 to 3, and the Los Angeles Angels May 4 to 6. Following a nine-game homestand, the Sox then traveled to Seattle. Up next, they go to San Francisco for the final West Coast games on their schedule. The Sox have kept in mind steps to remain fresh. "We're trying to be mindful of the recovery, promoting sleep habits and supporting the guys with every resource that we can with sleep recovery, hydration, and nutrition," Venable said. "All the things that are really a priority anyway, but just an added focus on it now." Tuesday was a late arrival day to the ballpark. "Trying to capture some recovery, just trying to be mindful of this point of the season with all the travel, with the game load that the individual guys have under their belt." Chase Meidroff had the day off on Monday. "We'll see some off days for the guys come up as well. Just trying to do whatever we can to preserve the good energy that this club has." This next article from the Tribune, I think, is by Paul Sullivan. It's titled, "Colbert Sign-Off Reminds Us of When Cubs Were a Joke." The Chicago Cubs have been fodder for late-night talk show hosts for decades, most notably during their record-setting 14-game losing streak at the start of the 1997 season. "No one likes to be the brunt of jokes, the Jay Leno stuff," then Cubs manager Jim Riggleman said. "But I haven't seen it, but I've heard about it. But this is the situation we put ourselves in." The Cubs were often a joke, and the butt of many a joke. When Harry Carey appeared on Late Night with David Letterman in 1986, Letterman introduced a clip of Carey performing "Take Me Out to the Ball Game" during a seventh-inning stretch by saying, "If you happen to be at Wrigley Field and you can make it through seven innings of watching the Cubs." When your franchise is synonymous with losing, there's not much you can do but to wear it. Stephen Colbert was fortunate enough to have started his stint as host of The Late Show on CBS when the Cubs began their renaissance in 2015, and he was part of a kinder, gentler skewering of the team during his championship run in 2016. It began that summer during a Cubs trip to play the Mets in New York, where Colbert filmed a bit wearing Cubs clothing and rubbing up against, quote, "my three lucky Chicago Cubs, Anthony Rizzo, Jake Arrieta, and Chris Bryant," while yelling "woo" like Uber fan Ronnie Woo Woo Wickers. The Cubs players acted visibly perturbed, showing off their acting skills. Colbert, as you might have heard, is leaving CBS after the final Late Show Thursday night, ending the classic show that Letterman started in 1993 after leaving NBC's Late Night. The stable, genius president with the world's thinnest skin, apparently tired of getting mocked on a nightly basis by Colbert and his writers. So the network canceled the show after Colbert criticized its parent company for paying a $16 million settlement to President Donald Trump while it sought federal approval for an $8 billion merger with Skydance Media. The last several months have been one long goodbye for Colbert, whose show will go down as another victim of Trump's vengeance tour, even as Colbert no doubt will thrive elsewhere.
Meanwhile, CBS will be one fewer place to turn to before hitting the sack, leaving fans of late-night TV to choose between Jimmy Kimmel and Jimmy Fallon, neither of whom has Colbert's comedy chops. As a Northwestern graduate and a Second City alumnus, Colbert attached himself to the Cubs while admittedly not the world's biggest baseball fan. I sat with him for a few minutes in the dugout at Wrigley Field before a game one afternoon in 2016, and he talked about his former girlfriend's apartment near the ballpark and going to games during Ryan Sandberg's heyday in the 1980s. He spoke fondly about places where he lived and establishments where he hung out, from Ricker Park to Old Town to Rogers Park. Though he wasn't from Chicago, you could tell it was dear to his heart. That was the trip Colbert made to Wrigley to film a Late Show bit in which he played a hot dog vendor named Donnie Franks, donning a costume and goofing with fans and players, including Rizzo, Kyle Schwarber, and Carl Edwards Jr. He was filmed learning the ropes from the late hot dog vendor Rocco Caputo, who also taught Cubs co-owner Todd Ricketts during an episode of Undercover Boss, in which Ricketts failed at several odd jobs at Wrigley, making him a perfect choice for a future role in the first Trump administration. Colbert's love of the Cubs didn't preclude him from poking fun at the team. In 22, he mocked first baseman Frank Schwindel's stint as a relief pitcher in a lopsided game against the New York Yankees. "I'm no baseball player," Colbert joked, and apparently neither is Frank Schwindel. The journeyman first baseman told Cubs beat writers, "I'd like to see him do it," and facetiously challenged Colbert to face him at Wrigley. Colbert didn't take him up on the offer, and when reminded during a trip to Wrigley in 24 that he could have hit off Frank Schwindel, he replied, "A lot of people could." Colbert wasn't the only late-night host to make the Cubs part of his shtick. Letterman, in 1989, made a list of top 10 Chicago Cubs excuses for not winning a World Series since 1908, which included, "The image of lovable losers gets us more tail than Sinatra." Conan O'Brien, who in 1988 lived in an apartment near Wrigley Field with comedian Jeff Garlin, once proposed that the Cubs introduce a mascot named Hal Capone, based on the gangster Al Capone, to end their championship drought. Like Colbert, O'Brien was a Cubs follower back in the day. You can watch a video on YouTube of O'Brien and Garlin revisiting their old Wrigleyville pad and telling the occupant that Ernie Banks used to stop by between at-bats. Colbert visited his old Chicago apartment in Old Town Haunts this week, replicating O'Brien's trip. Why the Cubs? The 2024 White Sox lost a record of 121 games. But do you remember any late-night jokes at their expense? Maybe it's easier to laugh at a team known as lovable losers. Sarcasm and the Cubs have always gone hand in hand. "I have never had time for sarcasm," Jim Riggleman said in 1997. "It's a cheap laugh. It's very easy for people to use sarcasm. A lot of people use it. It's their shtick. There will always be a market for it, but that doesn't mean I have to like it." When Leno made a trip to Wrigley to film a bit in 1988 when the Cubs were playing well, I asked if they were the most abused sports team in history by comics. He argued that the Los Angeles Clippers and the Indianapolis Colts were just as ridiculed at the time, but he said the Cubs were always a good punchline because of their popularity. "It's a great team and everybody loves them," Leno said. "That's what makes it fun. It's all good-natured silly. It's hard to make fun of people you really dislike, because then it's mean. It's like a roast. Everybody knows the Cubs, and you have that history, and that's why it's fun. Nobody gets ticked off." The end of the drought made the Cubs more generic sports franchise, and the luckless Cleveland Browns are probably a more appropriate target for national ridicule these days. But with outspoken talk show hosts facing similar threats of cancellation,
The days of mocking losing sports teams on late-night TV might soon be a thing of the past. 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Now we'll do one more article about the Cubs from the Chicago Tribune. This is by Megan Montemuro. The title is, Cubs Fall Out of First Place in the National League Central. Nearly 2 weeks ago, the Cubs were riding the high of their second 10-game winning streak of the season. How quickly things can turn. For the first time since April 30th, during their most recent streak of 10 straight victories, the Cubs did not sit at the top of the National League Central standings after Tuesday's 5-2 loss to the Milwaukee Brewers, who leapfrogged their rivals. The Cubs had lost four consecutive games, winning just two of their last 10, as they looked to avoid getting swept Wednesday night at Wrigley Field, which of course they did get swept by losing to the Brewers again. Every year has periods like that, Ian Happ said, after going 0-for-3 with two strikeouts and one walk. I do think that if we had the same record that we had today, if we just won every single series, it would feel a little bit different, a little more consistent. There's pros and cons to winning 10 straight twice and having the record we have. But when you reflect on the whole thing, we're 9 games over .500 and sitting in a pretty good spot. If you would have told us this was going to be our record at this point in the season, I think everybody would have signed up for it. So move on from here and attack tomorrow. The offense again fell short in big spots, a frustrating trend within this skid. Hard-throwing right-hander Jacob Mizorowski certainly made it tough on the Cubs, giving up just 3 hits and 1 walk while striking out 8 in his 6 innings. They had a chance in the first to get to Mizorowski before he could settle in. Nico Horner walked and Michael Busch reached on an error, immediately putting pressure on Mizorowski. But he got Alex Bregman to fly out and struck out Happ and Seiya Suzuki to end the inning. The Cubs didn't put another runner in scoring position until the 8th inning. I thought we took some good swings and just missed some balls, and then he got locked in, manager Craig Counsell said. And so you're stuck in between trying to get in a count or attack him early, because he's obviously got strikeout stuff, and he just pumped tons of strikes, and you've got to be aggressive. Sitting there with 2 strikes, you're going to be in trouble. The Cubs will lament their chances to pull out a win despite Mizorowski's dominance. The first 3 batters reached to begin the 8th with Horner's single getting them on the board. Busch and Bregman followed with strikeouts, looking against lefty Aaron Ashby, but the Cubs again threatened with a big inning when Happ walked and Suzuki drove in a run. Right-hander Chad Patrick came in to face a pinch hitter, Michael Conforto, with the bases loaded, and quickly snuffed out the rally. Conforto grounded into a force out to end the 8th, and Abner Uribe retired the Cubs in order in the 9th. We have 115 games to go, and they beat us the first 2 games. They beat us for sure flat out, Counsell said. We've got to come out tomorrow and try to salvage a game. Now we'll turn to some articles from the New York Times Athletic.com. The first one will be by Patrick Mooney, and the title is Cubs starter Edward Cabrera's early exit puts next start in question. Edward Cabrera, a talented pitcher who has long tantalized the Chicago Cubs with his potential, exited Wednesday night's 5-0 loss to the Brewers with a right middle finger blister, leaving his next start in doubt. Cabrera walked off the Wrigley Field mound with an athletic trainer after throwing 1 pitch in the 4th inning. At that point, the Cubs trailed 4-0, with Cabrera's outing marked by Pete Crow Armstrong's jarring 2nd-inning error in center field, yet another sign of a team-wide funk. Once the blister's there, everything's difficult, Cabrera said through an interpreter. The control is difficult, the velocity is difficult. The Brewers are always a tough matchup, but it got much harder when Crow Armstrong, a Gold Glove defender, missed what should have been a routine single
up the middle from David Hamilton, Milwaukee's number 9 hitter. Three runs scored as the ball skipped past Crow Armstrong toward the warning track, giving Hamilton a little league-style home run. With the Cubs failing to avoid a 3-game sweep against their division rivals, Cabrera covered only 3 innings, lasting 61 pitches. "I'm not worried," Cabrera said. "My mentality is, in 5 days, I'm going to go out there and pitch again." Previous injuries have forced Colin Ray and Ben Brown into Chicago's rotation, which no longer features budding ace Cade Horton, who is recovering from season-ending surgery on his right elbow. Opening day starter Matthew Boyd has progressed to the bullpen session stage after a recent surgical procedure on his left knee. Justin Steele is scheduled for a follow-up next week with Dr. Keith Meister, who performed surgery on his left elbow last year and diagnosed him with a flexor strain last month. Cabrera's extensive injury history with the Miami Marlins did not scare off the Cubs as they searched for rotation upgrades this past offseason. The Cubs gave up a trio of prospects, headlined by left-handed slugger Owen Cassie, to acquire a pitcher who set a career high with 26 starts last year, but possesses uniquely explosive swing-and-miss stuff. At 28 years old, Cabrera has not yet reached 140 innings in a single major league season, nor has he lived up to expectations thus far with the Cubs, a 4.0 ERA through 10 starts. Appoint manager Craig Counsell acknowledged during Wednesday's pregame media briefing. "I think he would expect better," Counsell said, "and I think he has better in him." After Wednesday's loss, Counsell said the blister was, quote, "there before tonight, and it just got worse." With an off day Thursday, the Cubs will regroup and reassess Cabrera's condition Friday, as well as the dwindling options for their rotation. "You take a guy out of a start, the next start is in question," Counsell said. "I don't know what our status is." This next story from theathletic.com is by Chad Jennings, and the title is, "In MLB's Pitch Clock Era, Everybody is a Base Stealer Now." George Springer was never much of a base stealer, even in his mid-20s when he was a center fielder, a perennial All-Star and World Series MVP. Springer only once stole as many as 10 bases in a season. Twice in his prime, he was caught stealing more times than he was successful. Then in 2023, Major League Baseball introduced the pitch clock. Springer, at 33 years old, and with an average sprint speed at its lowest mark in 5 years, suddenly started stealing bases at more than double his usual rate. That year, he stole 20 for the first time in his career. Then he stole 16 bases the next year, and 18 the year after that. "Guys can time the clock," Springer said. "Guys can time the pitcher. That's base stealing in the pitch clock era." Since the 2023 rule changes meant to speed up the game on the mound, baseball has unmistakably turned back the clock on the bases. Stolen bases, once treated as a reckless relic of the uneducated past, are at levels not seen since the freewheeling 1980s. There were more stolen bases in 2024 than in any season since 1916. But the increase has not been fueled by the audacity of a few elite sprinters. The real surge is in the upper middle class of base runners, who aren't necessarily burners, but have enough speed to take a bag, and have become more confident and comfortable running against a pitcher who is up against the clock. The rule changes have not brought back the gaudy stolen base totals of Lou Brock or Vince Coleman,
but they have significantly increased the frequency with which runners break for second base, creating more double-digit base stealers than ever before in the live ball era. Think Dave Henderson, not Ricky Henderson. When we're talking about it as an organization back in 23, our fear was never the top-end base runners, Tampa Bay's starting pitcher Drew Rasmussen said. They were going to steal their bases regardless. It was always the guys who would get their five or six. They might be more aggressive now and get into that 10 or 15 range just because now advantage is tilted toward them. Four much-discussed rule changes were introduced in 23. The pitch clock, a restriction on infield shifts, slightly larger bases, and a limit on disengagements. Pitchers can step off or pick off only twice in an at-bat. If they don't get a runner out on a third pickoff attempt, the runner is awarded the next base. In conversations with The Athletic, people in and around the game dismissed the larger bases as a factor in the stolen base surge, and they pointed to the pitch clock more than the pickoff limits as the best explanation for the increased thievery. The clock, players say, shifted the sense of pressure and control. A runner's timing used to be at the mercy of the pitcher, who could hold the ball and vary his delivery to build uncertainty. Now the pitcher's timing and his attention is at the mercy of the clock, and as those 18 seconds tick, pressure builds not on the runner, but on the pitcher, who becomes more predictable when working within such a limit. Base runners can better pick up on tendencies and time their jumps, replacing hesitancy with certainty as they decide whether to break for second base or not. With the clock and the restrictions on picks, guys just fall into patterns, Boston Red Sox shortstop Trevor Story said. I think that's where you see the floor come up a little bit. Before the rule changes, Rasmussen was part of the problem, and he used that to his advantage. His 2022 season was, up to that point, the best of Rasmussen's career. But at more than 24 seconds between pitches, he was also among the slowest pitchers in baseball, and he was happy to wait. With a runner at first base, Rasmussen would get the sign from his catcher, come set on the rubber, and occasionally just stand there. He knew the hitter would call timeout eventually, but in the meantime, he knew the base runner was growing more anxious and less certain with every passing second. We're going to make this guy over at first very uncomfortable, Rasmussen said. With no pitch clock, base runners had 647 chances to steal against Rasmussen in 22, and 12 of them, 1.9%, attempted to run. 8, 66.7%, were successful. With the pitch clock in 25, base runners had 724 chances to steal against Rasmussen. 23 of them, 3.2%, attempted to run, and 74% were successful. For a starting pitcher, giving up twice as many steals over the course of a season can make a meaningful difference in results. I think the pitch clock, from a fan experience, it has been awesome, Rasmussen said. But when it comes to base running, specifically, they've just taken away a pitcher's ability to shut down the running game. The proof is in the data. When Rasmussen and every other pitcher could hold the ball and pick off without restriction, players stole 2,486 stolen bases in 22. When the pitch clock was introduced in 2023, stolen bases soared from 2,486 to 3,503. Steals per game still don't quite match the high water mark of 1987.
But otherwise, the past three seasons look similar to the 1980s and early 1990s in terms of frequency. An untethered Ronald Acuña Jr. stole 73 bases in 2023, becoming the first player in 16 years and the second in a quarter century to swipe that many. Acuña's previous high was 37. But 70-plus steals has not become the norm. Only one player since Acuña has stolen as many as 60, and last year no one stole 50. More typical has been what happened to Springer, who at ages 33 to 35 had stolen base totals that would have at least matched his career high before the rule changes were put into effect. Springer said health was a factor. His stolen bases had increased in 22 as well, but he also acknowledged that the rule changes shifted the balance of power in the runner's favor. "I don't think pitchers can control the stolen bases as much as they would like to," Springer said. "There's a clock now. Guys are concerned about the clock." Story, too, broke for second base at a higher rate in his mid-30s. Starling Marte's sprint speed was by far the lowest it had ever been in 23, but his stolen base rate matched the highest of his career. Freddie Freeman, at 33 years old, stole a career-high 23 bases in 2023 while attempting to steal at twice his usual rate. Since 2023, more players than ever before have reached double-digit steals, and even when allowing for 1990's expansion, the rate of 10 steal seasons has been equal or greater than most seasons in the 1980s, and it's up significantly from the previous two decades. New York Yankees shortstop Jose Caballero last year led the majors with 49 steals, a number that barely would have cracked the top 10 in 1985. But his Yankee teammate, Aaron Judge, was one of 101 players to steal at least 12 bases. There were only 81 such players in 1985. Juan Soto stole 38 bases last season, despite modest speed. Cal Raleigh stole 14 as a big-bodied catcher. Josh Naylor stole 30, and he's one of the slowest players in the league. Pitchers have been unable to keep them in check. "There's only so much time," Story said, "and are they going to spend it thinking about the runners?" It put a time frame on where their attention span could go. Either you're on the runner or you're on the hitter. Without the time, you could manage both a little bit better. One player noted that advanced scouts, now armed with more camera angles with which to analyze opposing pitchers, have gotten very good at picking up tendencies and tells, and runners can look for those cues while knowing more or less exactly when a pitcher has to make his decision about throwing a pitch or picking off. One advanced scout noted that despite the clock, pitchers today take a long time to come set, giving them even less time to hold the ball and make runners question their intention. Combined with the two disengagement rule, which eliminates frequent pickoffs, teams have a better idea of when a pitcher is going to the plate and more confidence that there won't be a pickoff, the scout said. That's why some teams' players use the early hop jumps to steal bases. It's a calculated risk. Even before a pitcher runs out of pickoff attempts, the pitch clock limits his options and gives runners a set time in which to watch for those tells and tendencies. The clock itself ticks against the pitcher while serving as a starting gun for the runner. "They get more comfortable trying to time you up," Rasmussen said. "If the pitch clock gets low, why not take the chance? If you look over and there are 2 or 3 seconds on the clock, why not get aggressive then? If the guy happens to pick over with 1 second left, tip your cap."
Not only have the number of 10 steal players increased, but the trend is even more glaring for players with 5 or 8 stolen bases. The past 3 seasons have had the most players ever to reach those thresholds. Raise the bar to 15 or 20 stolen bases, and recent seasons no longer stand out. Push it to 30, and the past 3 seasons aren't even in the top 10. There could be a confluence of events helping fuel that brand of across-the-board thievery. There is a sense, though hard to quantify, that athleticism is improving throughout the game. It shows in the quality of outfield defense and the quantity of elite shortstops who can hit, field, throw, slug, and run. Give those athletes improved scouting reports, and they would have been well suited to take advantage of a looser base-running environment. That athleticism means that today's blend of speed and power stands alone. Since the rule changes, more than 40% of players who hit at least 20 home runs have also stolen at least 10 bases. That combination used to be closer to 30% or lower. Far fewer players are stealing 40 bases. But most 40 steal players since 2023 have also hit at least 20 home runs. A combination of elite speed and legit power that was once far more elusive. It's not the game it was when I was a rookie in 2019, Rays outfielder Jake Fraley said. We're a perfect example of that. Teams are playing more small ball and trying to steal bases, not solely relying on having big thumpers in the lineup who put the ball over the fence. Fraley was with the Cincinnati Reds in 2023 and 24, when they became the first team since the 92-93 Montreal Expos to steal at least 190 bases in back-to-back seasons. The Reds had only 58 steals in 22. In that case, the rule changes coincided with the arrival of Elly De La Cruz, an elite runner who was one of 8 Reds to steal at least 10 bases in 23. De La Cruz stole 67 in 24, one of 7 Reds with double-digit steals that season. Now, Fraley is with the Rays, a notoriously analytical organization that's finished first or second in the American League in stolen bases each of the past 3 seasons. Again, the rule changes have coincided with the arrival of a homegrown speedster, Chandler Simpson, who's led the league in steals without being the only Ray to reach double digits. There are signs of baseball settling into a new equilibrium. The stolen base rate decreased in 25 and remains lower this season than in 24. The caught stealing rate, meanwhile, has increased each of the 4 seasons since the new rules were put into place. One executive theorized that teams are doing a better job recognizing and eliminating their pitchers' tells, while another guessed that caught stealing rate will continue to improve as teams focus slightly less on pitching framing because of ABS, while putting more of a premium on catch and throw skills. Undoubtedly, though, the game has changed, moved into uncharted territory that's also a bit of a throwback. Games are, in fact, faster, but even the players who haven't gained a bit of speed are stealing bases at a higher rate. I think guys have become kind of less concerned, Springer said, because pitchers have a lot of restrictions to what they can do. Stolen bases are back, and the clock is ticking. 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
Now we'll continue with another article from the New York Times Athletic.com, this one by Spencer Nussbaum. The title is Nationals, James Wood hits Major League Baseball's first Inside the Park Grand Slam since 2022. As soon as one of the best young hitters in baseball made contact off of one of the best young pitchers in baseball, Washington Nationals third base coach Victor Estevez started to wave his arm around in circles. He did not stop until four batters had crossed the third base bag. It took James Wood all of 15.1 seconds to round the bases for the first Inside the Park Grand Slam in Major League Baseball since Romel Tapia hit one in July of 2022. With two outs in the second inning on Tuesday, Wood blasted New York Mets starter Nolan McLean's first pitch sweeper that caught too much plate. The ball that carried the opposite way, as it so often does, off his bat. Wood began a jog, thinking likely it was a homer, before going into a full sprint as Estevez windmilled his arms at third. Meanwhile, left fielder Nick Morabito, a D.C. native making his debut in front of friends and family, jumped at the wall, but the ball caromed off his glove and kicked into center field. Center fielder Tyrone Taylor appeared to check on Morabito, and then he realized that the ball was still in play. It was too late, as the Nationals cut the Mets' lead to 5-4, eventually completing a 9-6 comeback win. It was just the second Inside the Park Grand Slam in Nationals history. Michael A. Taylor had the first one in 2017. Of the three Inside the Park Grand Slams in the past 10 years, the Nationals own two of them. It's just the eighth such feat in MLB's wild card era since 1995, according to MLB.com's Sarah Langs. Wood was perhaps the perfect player to accomplish the feat. The exact combination of prodigious power and acceleration. He reached a top speed of 29.4 feet per second, sliding on his stomach to cross home plate in front of a raucous crowd. Last, we'll do a piece by Michael Silver from The Athletic, which is titled, Writing Off Aaron Rodgers Misses the Point. Why not just enjoy his final ride? Most final acts, even for the legends, aren't close to triumphant. For every Jerome Bettis won a Super Bowl in his hometown, there's an Adrian Peterson, 16 yards in a Seahawks jersey, or 20. Some send-offs are mundane, others are downright depressing. For Aaron Rodgers, the pass that could have been his last 4 months ago could not have been more ignominious. Houston Texans safety Kalen Bullock picked it off, raced down the Pittsburgh Steelers sideline, brushed off the quarterback's attempted kill shot, and shoved him out of bounds on right to the end zone, punctuating a first-round playoff blowout. That could have been a wrap for Rodgers, blessedly for those of us who like our finales tinged with at least a trace of radiance and redemption. He decided he's not going to go out that way. On Wednesday, 2 days after signing a one-year deal with the Steelers, Rodgers met with reporters and delivered the final word on his imminent retirement. This is it, Rodgers said of the 26th season, during which he will celebrate his 43rd birthday. Yes, after months of uncertainty, Rodgers is going to play. Yes, that has a lot to do with Pittsburgh's hiring of Mike McCarthy, his former and current coach. And yes, as a four-time MVP and future first ballot Hall of Famer, who ranks among the best ever to spin it, Rodgers has earned the right to try to finish his career on his terms. My plan is to beat back any skepticism and try to soak it all in. Whether Rodgers' final act leads to a cigar and beer on a rain-soaked balcony
or a glass of premium scotch in his living room after a searing disappointment, this will be a quest worth watching. If nothing else, after that brutal scene last January, he is refusing to be shoved aside.

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4: Good morning. I'm Linda Kimbrough. During this hour, I'll be reading the columns and the comics from the Chicago Sun-Times and the Tribune. First up, we have the weather for today. Oh, pretty vague. Times of clouds and sun. Cloudy tonight. So during the day, it'll be 61 high and 51 tonight. Clouds and sun, cool, breezy in the p.m. Winds east-northeast, 8 to 16 miles per hour, 5% possibility of precipitation. Not bad. All right, the first editorial from the Tribune for today. Stomping on IRS audits is an egregious abuse of power by President Donald Trump. Since 2010, Donald Trump has fought with the Internal Revenue Service over his company's tax returns, in which the tax enforcers were reported to have asserted the Trump Organization improperly claimed massive losses, including from Trump's Chicago skyscraper. On Tuesday, the Justice Department agreed to end any and all audits of Trump, his business, and his family as part of the settlement of a $10 billion lawsuit Trump filed against the Internal Revenue Service earlier this year over past tax records that had been leaked to the media by an IRS contractor who pleaded guilty to the act in 2023 and now is serving a five-year prison sentence. The settlement, which also creates a $1.8 billion fund to reimburse victims, in Trump's eyes, of previous government lawfare, is structured in such a way that it doesn't require court approval. That, perhaps, was the game plan from the start. The end result is that Trump, as an individual, sued an agency of the government he heads, and the Justice Department, now headed by Trump's former personal lawyer, Acting Attorney General Todd Blanche, agreed to these outrageous concessions rather than contest what legal experts said was a defensible case. The IRS, the Justice Department, and the Office of the President of the United States all are supposed to represent the American people. But we see nothing but Trump's personal and corporate interests served in this brazen arrangement. Americans, sadly, have become inured to the many norms Trump has shattered during his time in the Oval Office. So it's fair to ask, what's so egregious about this latest break with ordinary presidential behavior? So let's plainly state precisely what the Department of Justice, the part of the executive branch that, under both Republicans and Democrats in the past, has declared its independence from the White House in the use of its immense powers, has done here. The DOJ, excuse me, the Department of Justice has agreed to set aside $1.8 billion to be overseen by five Blanche appointees to dole out to those Trump has deemed maltreated by the government for partisan reasons. These apparently will include people prosecuted in the violent January 6th attacks. All of those, of course, already have been pardoned by Trump. Now they also may be in line for substantial payments. There has been no congressional appropriation of this money. The source of the

0: These payments is a long-standing federal fund to pay settlements and judgments to those who sue the government. And there is no judicial review. Yet to be seen is how much disclosure will be provided as to who gets paid and how much, as well as the qualifications claimants must show. And, oh yes, the new anti-weaponization fund will accept no new claims after December 1, 2028, less than 2 months before Trump is scheduled to leave office. Is this legal? It shouldn't be. A fund to pay off Trump's allies on its face has nothing to do with Trump's grievances against the IRS. Speaking to the Wall Street Journal, Peter Keisler, acting attorney general in George W. Bush's administration, called the lawsuit a pretext to create a mechanism for doing something unlawful, which is to provide payments from the federal treasury to private people at the president's discretion. Sounds about right to us. Two local police officers who were attacked on January 6th have filed a suit to block creation of the fund. Let's hope the lawsuit gets the fund the court scrutiny it deserves. Yet more objectionable is the settlement provision giving Trump and his family total immunity from penalties for any improper past tax avoidance. In the era before becoming president, Trump made no secret of his willingness to push the boundaries in terms of his tax returns. Running for office the first time in 2016, Trump was confronted by his opponent, Hillary Clinton, about how he had paid nothing in federal taxes over a few years in which he'd had to make his returns public. "That makes me smart," Trump retorted. There are plenty of Americans who would agree, believing that successful business people generally seek to use whatever legal means they can to pay as little as possible in income taxes. No problem there. The corollary to that position, however, is that when you make a whole lot of money and also take an aggressive posture on minimizing your taxes, you better be prepared to face IRS scrutiny. The IRS in past years challenged Trump's claim of a $72.9 million tax refund, a chunk of which appeared to stem from 2000-era losses on his notorious Chicago Tower. An adverse ruling could have cost Trump more than $100 million, according to New York Times reporting. A subsequent New York Times ProPublica investigation found that the IRS suspected Trump of declaring losses on Trump Tower Chicago twice, a major no-no. Whether or not the IRS actively was auditing Trump prior to this settlement remains unclear. But in 2024, Eric Trump told the New York Times the agency was auditing Trump. With his personal lawyer now running the Justice Department, those audits appear over. For good. All Americans, regardless of political belief, should be able to agree that a president using the power of his office to force the tax man off his back is a terrible abuse thereof. The second editorial in the Tribune, U of C nukes tuition for the middle class and achieves a degree of affordability. When the University of Chicago announced this month that students whose families earn less than $250,000 will no longer pay tuition starting next year, they were taking a big gamble. The prestigious university recently was hit with a credit downgrade, is saddled with debt tied to building campaigns, and has laid off staff. Given these challenges, this decision seems risky. And yet, the University of Chicago's strategic move recognizes something undeniable. A college education, especially at a premier school, is out of reach for middle-class American families. 1 year at U of C costs nearly $100,000, including tuition, food, housing, and other student fees. That's an entire year's salary or more. Yes, the college tuition game has become a lot like buying a car. Almost nobody pays the full sticker price. But there's a lot of wiggle room for universities to determine what individual families can afford to pay, meaning the all-in cost can remain uncomfortably high even after the financial aid office weighs in. And such a steep price tag is enough to knock a school off the list in the first place for families that aren't wealthy. To that end, we applaud U of C's decision, which will go a long way to ensuring affordability for many smart kids and their families. It'll also promote economic diversity on campus, a good thing for the health of the school. The alternative is a campus increasingly dominated by children of the affluent. Other elite schools have taken the same route. Yale, in January, announced free tuition for families earning less than $200,000 for the coming academic year. Harvard did the same last March. These are U of C's competitors, making college affordability for middle-class families table stakes in the competition for elite students. And they're doing it with an endowment of about $11 billion versus Yale's $44 billion and Harvard's $57 billion. At some point, Northwestern will have to respond. The truth is only a sliver of college-bound middle-class American kids will get into one of these schools. For the others, the problem of affordability remains. Here in Illinois, the real issue isn't just whether our finest private schools are affordable, it's whether state schools are within reach for regular families. In the past 30 years, in-state tuition at public four-year colleges has doubled after adjusting for inflation, according to research from College Board. The University of Illinois Urbana-Champaign, our flagship school, is home to prestigious colleges of engineering, business, and agriculture, among others, and has no shortage of applicants. But that prestige comes with a steep price tag. The all-in cost for a year at University of Illinois, University of Chicago, tuition, fees, and room and board was roughly $26,000 in 2016. Today, it's roughly $40,000. Oh, I see what they're saying. Okay, so the University of Illinois Urbana-Champaign is what UIUC is, of course. So, $40,000. This affordability problem is one born of the state's weakness as Illinois' debt crisis, driven in large part by its pension leviathan, limits its ability to invest in our university system. And while Governor J.B. Pritzker has worked hard to ensure low-income students have access to higher education, 44% of in-state public university undergraduates pay zero out-of-pocket for tuition and fees. Middle-class families who don't qualify for low-income assistance still have to pay up. The result is a significant affordability gap problem for folks in the middle, an issue not just for people who care about the university system, but also about economic mobility more broadly. How will Illinois respond? Or do state leaders view public universities as exempt from price competition? Ignoring this challenge would do a disservice to bright kids who don't want to be buried by student loans, the kids who have wanted to study engineering at U of I all their lives, the kids who want to get a degree without going too far from home. Families with teenage children on the college track undoubtedly see the free tuition trend at the Ivies and are hoping some of that common sense trickles down to the public university system. It should, if Illinois schools want to be welcoming toward middle-class students. Okay, on this day, 101 years ago, Tribune editorial board, May 21st, 1925, and the headline, "For More Through Streets." A committee of the City Council is recommending designation of a number of new through streets, most of them on the far south side, made practicable by the prospective early completion of a bridge over the Calumet River at 100th Street and improvement of 112th Street. It is to be hoped that the council will take favorable action and that the city authorities will follow it with rigid supervision of the new thoroughfares to assure the safe and smooth flow of traffic which uses them. In a city congested by automobile traffic, as is Chicago, through streets are invaluable. They give the motorist a chance to drive in comparative peace and reasonable safety. If properly designated, they form arteries through which the bulk of traffic may approach its destination with maximum ease and minimum loss of time and energy. The proposed designation of more through streets on the south side, taken in conjunction with the Calumet River Bridge improvement, has the added advantage of improving the city gateway facilities in that direction. It promises an improved outlet to the county south of Chicago, which is greatly needed. The west side also should be tapped by another through street. Ohio Street does excellent traffic service almost as far west as the river, but there its usefulness ends. It should be extended, with a new bridge over the river, viaducts over the railroad yards which intervene, and any similar improvements necessary to make it an adequate through street all the way to Western Avenue. That would be of incalculable benefit to the west and north sides of the city, and indirectly to all sections. But there is a feature of importance in connection with the opening of through streets. This is the street strict enforcement of the traffic regulations concerning them. The authorities must make special efforts to educate the motorists to observe the through street signs. Wow. Even in the poetry of the writing, it's very old, isn't it? 1925. That was a while ago. All right. Now we have a column from the Sun-Times, but again, not an opinion piece. This is from the Money column by Abby Miller. Thousands of Zillow listings in Chicago have vanished. Here's why. Zillow is the real estate listings outfit. Potential buyers browsing Zillow or Trulia for homes in the Chicago area have likely noticed significantly fewer listings. That's because the real estate company Zillow Group lost access Wednesday to thousands of property listings for its two websites in the latest escalation of a legal battle with Lyle-based Midwest Real Estate Data. The fight is over Midwest Real Estate Data's private listing network, where homes for sale are shared among real estate professionals. And Midwest Real Estate followed through on a threat to cut Zillow's access to its listing data feed. There were nearly 5,000 Chicago homes listed on Zillow on Tuesday, but as of Wednesday afternoon, that number plummeted to about 1,700. Meanwhile, other listing sites like Redfin and Realtor.com show about 5,000 to 8,000 listings in Chicago. Midwest Realty manages listings submitted by brokers throughout Illinois, as well as parts of Wisconsin and Indiana. The regional multiple listing service has more than 43,000 members and processed more than 264,000 listings worth $43 billion in 2025. The loss of listings on Zillow's websites have made a behind-the-scenes real estate industry fight public, and it now hinders some consumers in their search to buy a home, while also limiting the marketing opportunities for sellers. In April 2025, Zillow implemented new standards around what homes could appear on its websites. The changes stipulated that homes marketed to buyers behind a paywall or login portal were not eligible to appear on Zillow because they're private. Private listings, or so-called pocket listings, are commonplace in real estate. It's often done for celebrities or prominent figures who may not want everyone knowing their pricey mansion is on the market. Zillow said the change was designed to protect transparency and encourage a competitive market. Midwest Realty announced in April that it was expanding its longtime private listing network nationwide, and New York-based brokerage Compass would feed its listings to Midwest Realty, including private listings. Midwest Realty said in a news release at the time that it would protect and safeguard agents using its private listing network from being banned or penalized by feed recipients like Zillow. The move pushed Zillow to sue Midwest Realty and Compass last week, accusing the two of violating federal antitrust law by conspiring to hide home listings from potential buyers. The lawsuit filed in the U.S. District Court for the Northern District of Illinois also said the deal creates a monopoly where buyers and sellers will only want to work with Compass agents. Compass has become Chicago's largest brokerage firm. It acquired Chicago agency At Properties, Christie's International Real Estate in December 2024, and more recently, Anywhere Real Estate in January. Anywhere's brands include Coldwell Banker, Century 21, Corcoran, and Sotheby's International Realty. Compass argues buyers have a right to market their property however they see fit. The brokerage said its partnership with Midwest Realty will give homeowners more choices and create a more competitive marketplace. Zillow is punishing agents for merely following their clients' lawful instructions on how they want their homes marketed, a Compass spokesman said in a statement. Midwest Realty said Monday that it would suspend its feed of listing data to Zillow unless the company corrected a violation of its license agreements and Midwest Realty's rules, which involved the refusal to display 9 listings. The National Association of Realtors has longstanding rules that listing feeds like Zillow can't filter out properties based on an agent or brokerage name. Compass said Zillow's new policy does this by removing Compass's listings from Midwest Realty. The rules of this MLS exist to protect every participating broker and every consumer who relies on a complete and accurate picture of the market, Rebecca Jensen, president and CEO of Midwest Realty, said. Those rules apply equally to every participant, regardless of the size of their audience or the reach of their platform. Midwest Realty enforces its rules consistently and fairly, and hopes that Zillow returns to operating consistent with its longstanding agreements with Midwest Realty. And Midwest Realty made good on its promise to cut off Zillow's access. It means no new Midwest Realty listings will populate on Zillow. A Zillow spokesperson said the company worked Wednesday morning to also remove existing Midwest Realty listings. In a striking lesson in irony, Zillow has chosen not to display 43,000 Midwest Realty listings because it demands the right and has filed a federal antitrust lawsuit to secure that right to exclude 9 listings it disfavors, Midwest Realty said Wednesday. The 9 listings that violate its policies are private Compass listings in California, Florida, and Georgia, all outside of Midwest Realty's traditional operating area. Zillow said the number of violating listings will balloon from 9 if it changes its policy for Midwest Realty. The people paying the price today are real. Sellers who listed their homes expecting to reach every buyer on Zillow. Buyers who just want to see every home available to them. Thousands of independent agents who had no voice in this decision and nothing to gain from it. Midwest Realty sacrificed them all to protect the hidden listing scheme of the largest brokerage in the country, a Zillow spokesperson said in a statement. Boy, what a backyard brawl, huh? Okay, and now from the Tribune, the headline caught my attention here. Here's how we can defund the bomb by Annalisa Riles, who is a professor of law at Northwestern and author of Everyday Ambassador on Substack. I have watched your presidents come and go for 60 years, a survivor of the nuclear bombing of Nagasaki told me recently. Democrats, Republicans, the weapons remain. His observation echoes what President Dwight Eisenhower, a former general, warned in his 1961 farewell address when he cautioned against the influence of what he termed the military-industrial complex. Eisenhower saw firsthand how weapons industries developed their own political constituencies, lobbying power, and self-perpetuating logic independent of actual national security needs. The numbers bear this out. This year, the United States plans to spend $87 billion on nuclear weapons, a 26% increase over the previous administration's last budget request. Much of that flows to private defense companies whose contractors made campaign contributions to 92 of 100 senators and 413 of 435 House members in 2024 alone. The review conference of the parties to the Treaty on the Non-Proliferation of Nuclear Weapons, which is nearing its conclusion this week at the United Nations, has confirmed the bleakest expectations. The nuclear weapon states, the U.S., Russia, France, the United Kingdom, and China, have spent the sessions blaming others while their arsenals continue to grow. Non-nuclear states, their frustration no longer disguised, are asking aloud why they remain bound by a treaty whose disarmament provisions the nuclear states have never honored. The conference will almost certainly close without meaningful agreement, the latest evidence that the diplomatic track has reached its ceiling. Treaties depend on the will of governments. But when corporate interests push governments in the opposite direction, they face a structural ceiling. If we are serious about reducing nuclear risk, it is time for a different approach. Target the companies that profit. Already, the sovereign wealth funds of Norway and New Zealand, as well as ABP, the Dutch Civil Servants Fund and one of the world's largest pension funds, prohibit investment in companies that manufacture nuclear weapons. Across the United States, cities including New York, Philadelphia, Madison, Wisconsin, and Berkeley, California, have moved to exclude these companies from municipal investments and contracts. Here is evidence that this approach is working. In December, the European Union quietly reclassified nuclear weapons as acceptable investments under its sustainable finance framework, reversing environmental, social, and governance guidelines that had previously prohibited such investments, just as they prohibit investment in cluster munitions, landmines, and chemical weapons. The nuclear industry lobbied hard for that reclassification. Industries that feel no financial pressure do not lobby regulators to change investment guidelines. To understand the mechanism, consider what happened to Textron of Providence, Rhode Island, the last American manufacturer of cluster munitions. In 2016, it shut down that production line. A Barclays analyst stated that cluster munitions had limited the ownability of Textron shares among European institutional investors. For many defense companies, nuclear weapons are a profitable but relatively small part of a larger portfolio of businesses, ranging from thermostats to jet engines. When institutional investors exclude their stock and lenders decline to extend credit, the cost of financing arises across the entire portfolio, Lobbying for nuclear weapons contracts becomes less profitable. The calculus shifts. The scale of untapped American institutional capital makes this lever significant. U.S. state and local public pension funds hold approximately $5.5 trillion in assets. University endowments across the country amount to a further $874 billion, a pool that is actively divesting from fossil fuels but has adopted no equivalent policy on nuclear weapons manufacturers. The California Public Employees Retirement System, better known as CalPERS, and other major state pension funds have previously divested from tobacco, thermal coal, and firearms manufacturers, establishing that weapons adjacent exclusions are within their fiduciary authority. Applying that authority to nuclear weapons manufacturers is a decision, not a legal barrier. When the parties to the Treaty on the Non-Proliferation of Nuclear Weapons conference closes, without the agreement the world needs, the question will again be asked, what else can be done? Citizen investors have concrete avenues for action that do not require waiting for governments to agree. they can examine their own retirement allocations, press their municipality to follow the model of New York and Madison, or ask their local university why its endowment screens fossil fuel companies, but not nuclear weapons manufacturers. It's time to follow the money. All right. That's all the time we have in this half hour. If you have questions or comments about what we're doing, or how we're doing, or how to get involved, please call us at 312-447-3439. You can always find our full schedule and listen to previous podcasts at www.chicagolighthouse.org/radio. Thank you, as always, for listening. Now we have some horoscopes. First up is Georgia Nichols, beginning with the moon alert. Avoid shopping, except for food and gas and important decisions, after 4:30 this afternoon. The moon is in Leo. If today's your birthday, actress Fairuza Balk shares your birthday. You are totally committed to whatever excites you. You have tremendous physical and intellectual energy. You are attentive and caring. This is the final year of a 9-year cycle. Let go of people, places, and things that have held you back. It's time to do some internal and external house cleaning. Aries, March 21st to April 19th, 3 stars. This is a playful day with lots of energy for sports. However, be careful about anger and getting caught up in a power struggle with a friend, group, or team. It's your choice. You can strategize and be sympathetic with someone. Taurus, April 20th to May 20th, 2 stars. A clash of egos with parents and authority figures is classic today. In fact, family disputes will be tough to avoid. Nevertheless, there are other lovely influences at play for you today that encourage warm socializing and behind-the-scenes planning. What's it going to be? Gemini, May 21st to June 20th, 3 stars. Avoid getting caught up in squabbles with siblings, relatives, and daily contacts today, which, frankly, are just power struggles. Instead, your sympathy and assistance to an older friend will give you a more rewarding experience. Cancer, June 21st to July 22nd, 3 stars. Money squabbles are hard to avoid, especially if you're dealing with a friend or a member of a group. Don't take the bait if someone challenges you or makes a nasty retort. Fortunately, with Venus and Jupiter in your sign, you're pretty mellow. Demonstrate grace under pressure. Leo, July 23rd to August 22nd, 2 stars. Today, the moon is in your sign at odds with both Pluto and Mars. Not good. You might find yourself at odds with parents, bosses, authority figures, and the police. Even partners and spouses will challenge you. Go with what works. Seek sympathy and companionship with a friend. Virgo, August 23rd to September 22nd, 3 stars. With the sun at the top of your chart, now, you make a fabulous impression on others. Why blow it by getting caught up in controversial arguments, power struggles at work, or something to do with your health or a pet? Whatever the case, don't get involved. Take the high road. The view is better. Libra, September 23rd to October 22nd, 3 stars. Parents will have to be patient with their children. Likewise, romantic partners must be patient with each other to avoid arguments about expenses, shared possessions, friends, and social occasions. Fortunately, relationships with parents and authority figures are strong. Scorpio, October 23rd and November 21st, 2 stars. Avoid controversy and arguments with parents and bosses today. Likewise, avoid disputes with partners, spouses, and close friends, because this will ruin your day. Instead, change your plans, do something different, get outside and explore something new. This is a temporary dark cloud on your horizon. Sagittarius, November 22nd to December 21st, 3 stars. Today is challenging in that you might encounter arguments with siblings, relatives, and neighbors. You might even feel challenged at work because of disputes or angry energy. Avoid it. Go with what works. Spouses, partners, and close friends are supportive. Capricorn, December 22nd to January 19th, 3 stars. This is a tough day for romance as well as dealing with your kids. Even social outings will be challenged because, in some aspects of your life, arguments are waiting for you. The trick is to go with the areas of your life, like work and partnerships, where things are flowing nicely. Aquarius, January 20th to February 18th, 2 stars. Tread carefully today. Those who are closest to you, including family members, might be looking for a fight. Step aside. You don't have to get involved. Social occasions and fun times with children will be a wonderful escape. Finally, Pisces, February 19th to March 20th, 3 stars. Focus on home, family, fun outings, sports, and good times with your kids today. Meanwhile, be aware that interactions with siblings, relatives, and daily contacts might lead to power struggles and nasty disputes. Yikes! Run away! Okay, the most amount of stars are 3, so it's not great today for anybody, clearly. All right. Now we have the alternative, Maggie Helena, writing in today's Tribune. Perhaps these are better. If May 21st is your birthday, you could feel a need to make changes in your new personal year. The world could be at your feet now, or soon. If all that's possible comes to pass, you could be blasted out of your current world into a much more visible and high-status life. There should be money to go with this, too. Aries, March 21st to April 19th. Your message could shoot out of the gate and go viral today. Today is one of the biggest jackpot days of 2026. Taurus, April 20th to May 20th. A big and exciting change could be afoot in your financial world. Buckle up. The stars have major momentum today. Gemini, May 21st to June 20th. If you've been contemplating changes in your identity, persona, or presentation, the time could be now. Cancer, June 21st, July 22nd. 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Big recognition and/or media exposure could pop. Call up all your stamina and internal resources. Wow. These are totally different, aren't they? Libra, September 23rd to October 22nd. Digital creatives or people with online businesses could see their reach expanding dramatically now. Focus your attention to make the most of this opportunity. Scorpio, October 23rd to November 21st. The potential for a career misstep is big today, and the momentum in the stars could inflate it enormously. Stick to the script of what's known to work. Sagittarius, November 22nd to December 21st. Mouth closed, no flies caught, no feet placed inside would be a wise stance today. The temptation to say something there is no going back from is very high. Capricorn, December 22nd to January 19th. Do not make a money move today. Despite great scoring stars, many bad decision gremlin planets, midpoints, and or asteroids are in your money sectors. Don't let them mess you up now. Aquarius, January 20th to February 18th. Don't sweat the small stuff as long as it really is small stuff. Today could bring an overreaction. If you're single, you could encounter a blinding object. If you're in individual soulmate cycles, it could be a soulmate. Finally, Pisces, February 19th to March 20th. Changes in your domestic space could feel necessary now, but might need some perseverance to complete fully. Wow, those are intense, aren't they? Very intense. Time for some advice. We have Dear Abby now. In the Sun-Times, the headline, on anniversary of mom's death, sister dwells in sad notes. Dear Abby, our dear mother passed away 2.5 years ago, which was very sad for me and my 3 siblings. Her passing happened on my adult son's birthday. I try hard to focus only on the happy occasion of celebrating my wonderful son on his day. But my older sister sends me sad messages, stories, pictures, etc., usually starting a few days before. How do I tell her I prefer she not remember this day as the day our mother died, but rather the day my son, who is her godson, was born? It doesn't mean I didn't love our mother or that I don't think about her all the time, but I need this date back. Signed, sad but happy sister. Dear Sad, you cannot prevent your sister from remembering the date of your mother's death. It's something she can't forget. You can, however, tell her how messages make you feel on the happy occasion of your son's birthday, and gently ask her to stop. The next letter. Dear Abby, some people love to shop and love to give gifts. There are also people who don't enjoy shopping and would prefer not to receive random gifts. Those who don't enjoy shopping have a difficult time coming up with gift ideas. When they do, it is often regarded as unwanted or not to the recipient's liking. Why should the ones who don't enjoy shopping feel forced to shop for the ones who do love it? Is there a polite way to stop random gift giving? Signed, No More Gifts. Dear No More Gifts, you can't stop random gift giving, but you can stop feeling guilty about gift receiving. The idea behind a gift is that it is given freely, with no expectations attached. If you have been giving return gifts to your shopper friends, they probably think you enjoy the back and forth. To break the cycle, stop reciprocating. If that doesn't curb the random gifts, please bear in mind that most people don't regard generosity as a character flaw. The final letter. Dear Abby, I am very fond of my boss and have worked for him for over 4 years. Several months ago, he took a medical leave of absence. No one knows the reason. I'm not nosy. I just want to know if he is all right. It crossed my mind that he might have passed away. I was told he is due back in several weeks, maybe. I have told him how much he has meant to me, so he had to know I would be concerned about him. My question is, shouldn't he have tried to find a way to contact me to let me know he is all right? Just a little note or email would have been fine. There have been many nights when I have cried due to worrying about him. If and when he returns, should I let him know how concerned I have been? Signed, Worried in the West. Dear Worried, when your boss returns, do not quiz him about his absence. Simply say, I'm glad you're back. I was concerned about you. If he chooses to share with you why he was absent, listen with a sympathetic ear. Then turn your attention to the tasks at hand. All right. Mr. Abbey's advice. Let's see what Asking Eric has to say by R. Eric Thomas in the Tribune. Ooh, this is a tricky headline. Spouse wonders how to broach hair found in lunch wife packed. Dear Eric, my wife is retired and does the majority of grocery shopping and cooking. For the past year or so, she has also insisted on packing me a lunch to take to work. I'm a teacher, and bringing lunch has been part of my daily routine for years. There's no time in the school day to go out to lunch. She packs things like soups, salads, or leftovers from dinner the night before. This is very generous, and I appreciate that she wants to help make my work week a little easier. Sometimes she even makes handheld breakfasts to go. I've never asked for help with meal prep, but we've just sort of fallen into this routine. While I always express my gratitude, what I haven't said is that I sometimes find hair in my meals. My wife's hair is distinctive looking. It's longish, curly, and gray. I don't want to be critical or seem ungrateful, but it's pretty unappetizing. What's your advice for how to communicate about this without hurting her feelings? Signed, A Hairy Predicament. Dear Harry, I'm curious if you find hair in the dinners she makes as well, or just the lunches. I suppose it's moot, but you might employ a different strategy if this was related more broadly to kitchen hygiene practices. But let's assume it's just about lunch. I honestly think that the easiest course of action would be to pick out the hair and move on. However, I am empathetic to the fact that we can't always control what makes us lose our appetites, not whether that appetite comes back, nor whether the appetite comes back. If your wife's kind gesture isn't having the desired impact, it's fine to pivot. You can do this indirectly by telling her you appreciate how much help she's providing with grocery shopping and cooking, and you have appreciated the lunches, but you'd like to pack them yourself again. You can assure her that this isn't about the quality of the lunches. Outside of the hair, it seems they were quite wonderful. Or you can do this directly by expressing the same level of gratitude, but also mentioning that you've noticed hairs on occasion. You might ask if she's noticed it too. If she hasn't, a solution might be as simple as asking her to keep an eye out. The next letter. Dear Eric, my husband and I are in our 70s. He is kind and generous to me and has no problem with buying me expensive gifts. We don't go out very often, but when we do, he often will blow his top when he sees what food or tickets to an event cost, even when I offer to pay my share. He then makes a public scene, and I worry that someone will call security. He doesn't yell at the employees, but turns his ire on me. When I try to reason with him, he says he's going to just leave me wherever we are. He never has. I've learned not to engage with him when he gets to this point, and I calmly tell him I'll just take the bus home, and I pull out my phone and start scrolling. He calms down fairly quickly and always apologizes, but I'm left shaken, as well as angry and disappointed, because he has spoiled what I thought might be a good time. I then resolve to only come back to the offending establishment with my friends and leave him at home. Sometimes I try to talk to him beforehand and remind him that the prices will be high, and I walk him through what might be a better reaction, and I ask him to make suggestions about what would make him more comfortable. It's exhausting for me, but it works once in a while. Is there anything else I can do, like learn to let this roll off my back? Signed, Married to a Cranky Old Coot. Dear Married, good on you for trying to have a reasonable conversation with him. His inability or unwillingness to amend his behavior is a major cause for concern, however. Blowing up at you and making threats about leaving you is emotionally abusive behavior. Consider talking to a friend or therapist about other aspects of his behavior to see if there are other places where you're having to deal with outbursts or manipulative actions. Right now, he isn't deserving of the privilege of going out with you. Explain to him that these outbursts aren't just embarrassing, but they're emotionally abusive and make you unsafe. Tell him that you won't be going out with him at all until he talks to a counselor and comes up with a plan to control his emotions. He then needs to demonstrate that the plan is working and you're safe before you can go out again. All right. Wow. Crazy stuff. All right, now it's time for the funnies. First up is Luann. As you know, we have the drama, continuing drama, of whether Phil and Luann are going to move in together. And Tara has been quizzing Phil on trying to see this thing a little bit more realistically, or counseling him, rather. So Phil looks at his phone and he says, "Ah, it's Luann. Maybe she got the Weenie World job." And then he picks up the phone, and in fact, we hear Luann's voice on the other end. "Phil, I got it. I didn't tell you, but I applied." And Phil says, "Tara just told me, and I'm 100% on board. This will change everything, Luann." And we see Tara giving the thumbs up to the phone call. And Luann then continues, "I know, I can't believe it. They called, I interviewed, it's perfect." And Phil says, "So, the dream is coming true." And of course, in his fantasy, he sees the two of them with their glasses on in a hot tub, and they're looking lovingly at each other. And in the background, we see the giant apartment building where they looked at the studio that comes with all of these additional perks. So Phil is on board. Garfield now. Garfield and John. John is looking deadpan, as he usually does. Garfield, not so much. Popping into the frame, "I'm great," he says. John in the middle, deadpan. Garfield pops out from the other side of the frame, "I'm still great." John says, "Give it a rest." The Wizard of Id now. We have three characters. Sort of a sage-looking old guy in a pointy hat with a big beard. And the Wiz in the middle. And then on the right-hand side, a dragon. And the old man says, "Nice dragon. Housebroken?" And the Wiz says, "Well, he's broken a few." And all of a sudden, the dragon burps, and out comes a small table. Curtis now. Mrs. Nelson and the chocolate cake that Curtis brought her yesterday, and they're all staring into the box. And Curtis says, "Well, what do you think of the chocolate cake, Mrs. Nelson?" And then she looks inside the box and she says, "It's not a cake. It looks more like..." And all of a sudden, all of these rats jump out of the box. And Curtis is scared to death, as is the entire class. Totally disrupts everything. Some kids are crying, screaming. And the rats are jumping out of the box. And Mrs. Nelson's hair is practically on fire. She screams, "Rats!" There are six little rats coming out of the box. Yipes, I don't think that was Curtis's plan. Daddy's home now. Peter and Peggy, they're at a restaurant. They have the menus. And the waiter is standing there. He's about to give Peggy her menu when Peter looks at him and says, do you have a non-tariff menu? Oh, we're all paying, aren't we? Okay, now we have the funnies from the Tribune. We begin with pickles. Today, Earl and a pal of his are seated on a park bench. His pal is reading the paper. Earl says, my daughter and son-in-law gave me an Apple Watch for my birthday. It has all kinds of features. It is really quite amazing. It sets fitness goals and keeps track of how much exercise I'm doing. Then he looks down at his wrist and he says, I have the feeling it's disappointed in me. Blondie now, Dagwood is in his happy place, which is to say his favorite chair in the middle of the living room. And Elmo is over visiting from next door. He's there quite a lot, actually. And he says, hey, Mr. B, you should download this new game so we could play it together. Dagwood says, sorry, Elmo, I have better things to do. Elmo says, well, I guess I'll have to build this house made out of little digital hamburgers myself, then. And all of a sudden, of course, the magic word is hamburger. Dagwood looks out at us. His hair even looks happy. And then we pan to the evening where Blondie is asleep or almost, and Dagwood is wide awake, sitting up in bed with his computer, and he says, Elmo built his house out of hamburgers, and I just built mine out of pizzas. Blondie says, really? As she's dropping off to sleep. Elmo has created a monster. Hagar the Horrible now. We have Hagar and what looks like a lawyer. Yes, he's in a little bit of trouble, it seems, for a change. And Helgar starts out by saying, Hagar, I'm in a bad frame of mind today. And the solicitor says, well, we can review the prosecution's list of your raids and battles another time, then. Hagar says, no, read it. I could use some happy memories. He loves to be reminded of his raids and battles, this one. Sherman Zagoon now, we have a crazy, crazy Hawthorne and Megan. Megan yesterday was confronted by an angry fish because she had sold her some sort of beauty product that exploded and forced all these crazy tentacles to appear on her head. So today we have Hawthorne with two sets of eyes. And he screams, Megan! And Megan says to herself, ooh, sensing a pattern here. Hawthorne says, I tried your guano moisturizer, and look what happened. Megan says, oh my. And he says, now I have a third eye coming out of my head. Megan says, oh my. It doesn't look as angry as the other two. Hawthorne says, well, it is. Finally, classic Peanuts. We have Linus and Charlie Brown. Linus says, you know what somebody said, Charlie Brown? Somebody said that sports are sort of a caricature of life. Charlie Brown says, well, that's a relief. I was afraid it was life. That's all the time I have for the columns and the comics from the Chicago Sun-Times and the Tribune. I hope you have a lovely day. I'm Linda Kimbrough. 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
3: Greetings, folks. This is Monica Hatch with Mind's Eye Radio and the Travelogue program. We are still in the March issue, and it's the Global Visions issue. I'm going to finish it up today. Promised that we'd talk about what to do and how to book on that lovely trip to the east, southeast of England for the gardens in Sussex and Kent. So here is that information now. In Sussex, what to do? Ashdown Forest, not a garden per se, but an ancient heathland with sweeping views that makes for a very pleasant walk. The forest inspired the Hundred Acre Wood in A.A. Milne's Winnie the Pooh books. High Beaches Woodland and Water Garden, a tranquil, family-run property designed around ponds and streams. KNEPP, K-N-E-P-P. Visit its rewilded walled garden, engineered to nurture wildlife and promote biodiversity. Nymans, N-Y-M-A-N-S, an estate created by German Jews who were trying to assimilate into the British aristocracy. Part of the house burned in 1947 and has been left as a ruin. Riverhill Himalayan Gardens, an idiosyncratic and enjoyable family-run garden with inspiring views. Wakehurst, an outpost of London's famed Kew Gardens. Its 500 acres hold the Millennium Seed Bank, which works to conserve the world's botanical heritage. And in Kent, Balmoral Cottage, a private garden open on select days for the National Garden Scheme, a charity that uses private garden openings to raise funds. Goodnestone Park Gardens, a family-run estate once frequented by Jane Austen. Great Dixter House and Gardens, a gardener's garden offering beauty and surprise in equal measure. Prospect Cottage. The filmmaker Derek Jarman created a magical, unconventional garden here, with the sea to one side and a nuclear power plant off in the distance. Sissinghurst Castle Garden. The features in this iconic garden in Cranbrook include the influential White Garden, the Lime Walk, and the Tower. And how to book. Rachel Shoemaker of Louisa White Travel is a member of the TNL A-list of travel advisors and specializes in the United Kingdom. Her detailed knowledge of the gardens, hotels, and restaurants of Southeast England allows her to tailor itineraries for different length trips and interests, from $600 per person per day. And our next article is entitled The Road Less Traveled. Most visitors to Morocco only see the brilliance and bustle of its major cities, but a journey through the mountains and deserts of the remote south leads to moments of serenity, tradition, and community. Text and photographs by Kevin West. And we begin. The novelist Vladimir Nabokov said in his Lectures on Literature that one cannot read a book, one can only reread it. Over many years of returning to favorite destinations, Venice, Santa Fe, Western Australia, I've come to believe that something similar holds true for travel. The first trip is mere reconnaissance. The slow and intimate process of knowing a place requires return visits. The first time I went to Marrakesh, I so much disliked the mercenary crush of the Medina that I avoided going back for 20 years, a long time to hold a grudge. At last, I decided it was time to try reading more carefully what I had only skimmed before. 2 minutes into a video chat with Bilal El Hamoumi, founder of Inclusive Morocco, I knew he could help. El Hamoumi is passionate about his native country, eloquent in English, a scholar with a PhD in Morocco's oral history traditions, and, like any millennial, equally fluent in online life. As for the company name, it's designed to signal to clients that Morocco is a destination for travelers of every identity, religion, and physical ability. Equally, it establishes a standard for staff and collaborators to welcome every guest.

Irrespective of their differences, I liked El Hamoumi's values. Was there, I asked him, anything new to see in Morocco? Any page left unturned after 2 centuries of rifling by foreign sightseers? Ever since the painter Eugène Delacroix visited in 1832 and went home with sketchbooks full of souks and palaces, his celebrated Orientalist paintings have deeply colored the West's fascination with, quote, exotic North Africa. Later, filmmakers came to shoot their epics, starting with Orson Welles for his 1951 Othello, and continuing through Lawrence of Arabia to Gladiator and Game of Thrones. The jet set's arrival in 1966 made Marrakesh synonymous with hashish haze chic, yet the glossy magazine pictures of Yves Saint Laurent in his garden and Talitha Getty on her rooftop were barely a prelude to the barrage of social media posts to come. In 2025, Morocco received nearly 20 million visitors, up a whopping 175% since 2019. The appeal is self-evident. Moroccan culture is mesmerizing, yet English-only speakers can navigate easily enough. A smattering of French helps outside the cities. There are now direct flights from New York City, and the service culture, rooted in the Quranic virtue of hospitality, comes with a rare degree of social tolerance for an Islamic country. King Muhammad VI's support for tourism effectively shields foreigners from harsh religious strictures. Talking to a European businessman with a long-standing investment in the country, I asked if Morocco was safe for same-sex couples and women traveling alone. It is safe for anyone unless you're an Islamic terrorist, he said. Yet for all that, much of Morocco remains underexplored. The top 5 destinations, Marrakesh, Agadir, Casablanca, Fez, and Tangier, collectively absorbed 84% of tourist traffic in 2024. The remaining visitors, a more intrepid bunch, dispersed themselves across a landmass the size of California. Like them, I wanted to get beyond the places I already knew by name. El Hamoumi, nonetheless, wisely counseled me to spend a few nights in Marrakesh to acclimate, splitting my stay between the stylish new Itza in the Medina and La Mamouina, the landmark palace hotel outside the city walls, before venturing out on a 1,000-mile circuit that would lead me into the deep south. The itinerary would begin barely beyond Marrakesh's outskirts in the Agafay Desert, then climb into the Atlas Mountains and ascend the other side to hopscotch along historic oases all the way to a tented camp near the Algerian border. From there, I would loop back to the coast across the southerly anti-Atlas Mountains, spending it last night among groves of wild argan trees cooled by Atlantic breezes. As a cultural journey, the trip would span Berber history in the High Atlas, the arrival of Arab traders in the 7th century, and modern nomadic life in the desert. The most remote leg of the journey, the final 5 days between the edge of the Sahara and the anti-Atlas Mountains, goes by the evocative name Memory Road. That might be anti-Atlas, I'm not sure. This unique journey within a journey was established by renegade hotelier Terry Tessier, founder of the regenerative hospitality company 700,000 Heures Impact. Some of the accommodations would be simple, El Hamoumi cautioned, but I would discover what he called, quote, the luxury of accessibility and the authenticity of place. It was a trip he had done himself and now offers clients in collaboration with 700,000 Heures Impact. And that looks to be like French for hours impact. The Memory Road was for me a transformational trip, El Hamoumi avowed. It represented a new chapter to read. A rediscovery of my own country, he said. The Agafay Desert is an optical illusion. I don't mean it's a mirage. The rocky expanse of rugged hills and arroyos is as real as the Mojave Desert and somewhat resembles it. The illusion is of remoteness. From the tented camp where I spent my first night, Scarabeo Camp Les Roches Noires, a car could get you back to the luxuries of La Mamounia in less than an hour.
After the customary mint tea, served in a rustic pergola overlooking the swimming pool, I dropped my bags in a safari-style sleeping tent outfitted with a comfortable bed, private bathroom, and wood stove preloaded with firewood in anticipation of a cool autumn night. The tent flaps framed a view of a dry ravine and ranks of rocky hills beyond, where a faint jeep track lured me out for a hike. A mile out from camp, I saw a three-rider camel train silhouetted against a distant ridgetop before thunder called me back. Storm clouds were piling up over the dinner tent, and rain arrived with the appetizer. After dessert, I dashed back to my sleeping tent along pathways glittering with storm runoff. The dry ravine I had crossed a few hours earlier roared in full flood. Sun prevailed by the time I reached my next stop, Berber Lodge, a village guarded by a centuries-old kasbah, which is a fortress or citadel, in the foothills of the Atlas Mountains. The lodge itself, a mud brick compound partially designed by Paris-based architects Studio K.O., was spare and elegant, as if Georgia O'Keeffe had made her home in Morocco. My casita was surrounded by a desert garden of sculptural agaves. Its mud-plastered walls supported a figa-style wooden ceiling, the IGA style. That night, over a homey roast chicken dinner in the candlelit dining room, I asked the Swiss-born owner, Romain Michel Meniere, if Berber Lodge was reality or fantasy. "It is, I hope, a reality," he said, "and it is totally a fantasy." "The place has the soul of a real Berber home," he mused, "thanks to the traditional building materials and motifs, and yet the modern amenities, walk-in showers, pleasure gardens, and cocktails by the fireplace in the main lodge, are enchantments for the contemporary traveler." An hour's drive south up a twisty road into the Atlas Mountains, I met another foreign-born hotelier. Richard Branson, the philosopher king of Virgin Group, sat enthroned in an armchair at Kasbah Tamadot, his mountain resort, which he had recently expanded with 6 3-bedroom riads and a new restaurant as part of renovations after a major earthquake in 2023. That might be pronounced Tamadot. It's Kasbah, T-A-M-A-D-O-T. "Morocco is booming," he told me with his billionaire's confidence. Branson first blew into the Maghreb, the place where the sun sets, as 7th century Arab conquerors named Northwest Africa, in 1998 during an attempted round-the-world balloon trip. His parents came down from England to cheer him on and made a side trip into the Atlas Mountains, where a mud brick mansion perched over a gorge caught his mother's eye. She knocked at the door, learned the owner's name, and carried that information back to her son with an ultimatum. "Mom said she would disown me if I didn't buy it," Branson recalled. Kasbah Tamadot opened as a Virgin Limited Edition property in 2005, and Mom, the late Eve Branson, created a foundation to teach English in the nearby village of Asni. On the first day of class, one boy arrived late and was sent home because there was no chair for him. The next day, he showed up an hour early, carrying a chair on his head. That boy, Jamal El Farisi, grew up to become Kasbah Tamadot's guest services manager. The staff are the property's best asset, and nearly all were recruited from nearby villages. Every morning, tea master Mohammed Ait Belhaj gathered mint, verbena, rosemary, geranium, and sage from the grounds to make an infusion to suit the season, or perhaps his mood. Language barrier aside, sitting with him in the courtyard was a benediction. The next afternoon, El Hamoumi picked me up to have lunch with a local family higher in the mountains. As we drove uphill to the village of Imlil, a gateway for mountain treks, he told me about Berber culture. The name, despite its common usage, derives from the slur Roman forces applied to defeated people, barbarians. As Morocco's indigenous inhabitants, El Mamoumi continued, the Berbers are like other native peoples around the world who have been systematically dispossessed of their lands and heritage for centuries. And yet they remain, a culture that outlasted Roman conquest and Arab rule, today calling themselves Amazigh, or free people.
In Imlil, we collected our English-speaking host, Youssef Bakki, a mountaineering guide like his father and grandfather. We then continued up narrow gravel switches.

His cousin made mint tea, then raised the teapot overhead and tipped the stream into a glass held low. The higher the pour, Baki explained, the more honor to the guest. A driver picked me up the next morning at Kasbah Tamadot for the full day drive from the Amazigh Highlands to the Skoura Valley, where I would be spending the night. An oasis settlement developed by Arab traders in the 12th century, Skoura was an important stop on the caravan routes between Marrakesh and Timbuktu in present-day Mali. The national highway crested at Titsi Ntichka, elevation 7,415 feet, and a snow squall chased us over the pass and persisted as we turned off the main route to descend a narrow two-lane into the Unila River Valley. Villages in its upper reaches clustered along the sheer cliff walls as if they had accreted from the rock itself. Some backed into cavities within the cliff face, homes for modern-day cave dwellers, les troglodytes in the local parlance. Further downriver, the canyon opened into a valley guarded by Ait Ben Haddou, a UNESCO-designated mud architecture, Ksar, K-S-A-R, or fortified village, which was liberated by Daenerys Targaryen in the third season of Game of Thrones. In earlier times, it ensured safe passage for Marrakesh-bound caravans loaded with ivory and gold. On the return leg, they carried salt from mines near Titsi Ntichka. I met guide Hassan Ait Ben Haddou outside a trinket shop on the near side of the Unila River, and he led me across the trickle and through a field where adobe bricks were drying. Mud buildings require constant repair, he explained. The spectacular site comprises a half dozen kasbahs clustered at the base of a hillside village, and it is largely authentic except for the massive entry gates, which were built as a film set, Ben Haddou said. He described himself as a descendant of the founding clan and took me to meet his parents, who were among the last residents to remain. Running water reached their house only 2 years ago. Before that, residents carried buckets, not from the saline Unila, but from a more distant spring. Connecting to the electrical grid has been promised next, because UNESCO inspectors don't like seeing solar panels on the site, Ben Haddou said. As the afternoon light grew slant, I met up with my driver again, and we hurried past Ouarzazate, known as the Hollywood of Morocco for its movie studios, in an attempt to reach Skoura by nightfall. 10 miles out, our car was waved over by another motorist standing on the roadside. He warned of a flash flood ahead. My driver detoured onto an unpaved track, and our progress slowed. Darkness fell. Around one sharp bend, the car's headlights suddenly lit a raging mocha-colored flood. The driver gingerly backed up and called someone for directions. A labyrinth of dirt lanes finally led to Dar Alam, the lavish 14-suite guest house opened by Terry Tessier in 2002 in a restored mud brick kasbah, a visionary project that brought luxury tourism to southern Morocco. A lantern-toting attendant met me in the courtyard and led me down narrow corridors and up darkened staircases to the massive wooden doors of my Wi-Fi-enabled suite, all part of the slightly loopy theater of a place whose name means House of Dreams. A stroll the next morning with the resident storyteller Hanane Bourish brought me back to reality. As valuable as her job title would suggest, Bourish showed me the walled kitchen garden as an example of Tessier's dream to revive the half-abandoned oasis, formerly a self-sufficient agricultural community with 100,000 date palms. The ambiance within the lush garden was noticeably cooler than out in the sun, and the biodiversity of vegetables, flowers, and fruit trees reminded me that the word paradise comes from an ancient Proto-Indo-European root for garden. Nature is generous, said Bourish as she drew a bucket of well water for a mini fountain she used to teach children the value of a precious resource. If you give her a little, she gives you much in return, she said. Under the care of head gardener Saeed Bouhit,
Dar Alam's little paradise provided vegetables, fruit, and herbs for my lunch under an olive tree, and also

0: also demonstrated organic gardening techniques for Oasis residents to learn and take home, a hopeful gesture in a project of long-term renewal. Life in the desert follows water. The old caravan routes trace the shortest distance between oases, and the memory road does the same today, albeit on asphalt. Bright and early the next morning, Mustafa Abdelfatah, a bespectacled translator chaperone, and a beefy driver bodyguard named Slimane Labue, who, in a bit of cross-cultural typecasting, played a warrior in Gladiator, met me in the forecourt of Dar Alam. They would be my companions for the next 5 days on Memory Road. "I feel much safer now," I joked when I shook Labui's powerful hand. "Me too," piped up Abdelfatah, impeccable in his butler's uniform. Our first stop, Tiz Kamudin, was once a rich oasis town, its fortunes counted in dates. But the development of industrial-scale palm groves elsewhere changed the market. For 4 hours, we drove southwest, crossing an arid expanse of long horizons and scraggly brush. Flash floods had done terrible damage to roads and bridges that had only recently been installed as part of a national infrastructure campaign. At one still-damp arroyo, the cast concrete components of a bridge had been tumbled 50 yards downstream from their foundation. Some might have tired of the middle-of-nowhere landscape, as empty as central Nevada, but it called to me. I was mesmerized. The eroding mud brick buildings at Tiz Kamudin, untended for decades, sat vacant apart from a few rooms converted into tourist lodgings. As the sole guest, I was outnumbered by staff by a margin of 12 to 1. An English-speaking teenager named Mohammed Eid Aissa was assigned to keep track of me as I took pictures in the golden hour light. I asked about scenic overlooks, and he set a quick pace up a splashing irrigation ditch, or sagia, to reach a fine vista. We could have followed the ditch to a springhead in the mountains, the sole reason Tiz Kamudin exists. I dipped my hand in the cool trickle and splashed my face. "The source of life," I said to Eid Aissa. "No, la source is in the mountains," he said, using the French for spring. "It is a saying in English," I said. "Water is the source of life." "This is new information. Thank you," Eid Aissa said gravely and pulled out his phone to make a note. Dinner that night was set in a room illuminated by 24 lanterns. Only 2 candle sconces flickered in my sleeping quarters, and when I blew them out, the windowless chamber was as dark as eternity. The next day's drive pointed west into the Anti-Atlas Mountains, an ancient range composed of strata that bend back on themselves like folded sheaves of paper. The colors, ash and terracotta, seemed to radiate the dying heat of a planetary hearth. Late in the afternoon, Labawi stopped the car in the itsy village of Aujou, where a donkey awaited to carry my luggage up the half-mile footpath to the Red House, where I'd stay that night. Abdelfatah and I walked ahead, following the sakia. Light winds rustled palm fronds overhead, small dry clicks set against the silvery tinkle of water, and birdsong wove through the melody of 2 women talking in the kitchen as we approached. One seemed to be telling a story. Her voice gathered speed, and her pitch rose into the fluty register, until some turn in the narrative caused both women to whoosh with laughter. To limber up my car's stiff legs, I scrambled uphill to a ruined agadir, or fortified storehouse, a feature of old Amazigh villages where food and valuables could be protected from raiders. A second village in the next canyon over had once shared the agadir, creating an alliance between the 2 communities, almost like a marriage. Watching the night sky after dinner on the guest house roof, a bright light drew my eye. At first, I mistook it for headlights on the distant rim of the valley. No, it must be a low-flying military jet, I thought. Then the light flared, and I watched as the shooting star exploded into a half dozen fragments that scattered like buckshot. Labawi educated me about meteorites the next day as we drove to Acacia Camp in the Saharas. Desert nomads hunt them to sell to collectors and researchers, he said. The most valuable are the newly fallen ones, because they are the least tainted by the Earth's atmosphere. They can fetch more than $15,000 an ounce. Meteors like the one I saw rain money upon the sands, and nomads follow their trajectories across long distances. Fortune hunters prospecting for stardust. At the point where our road ran out of asphalt, we met two nomads parked in a 1969 Toyota Land Cruiser. They were the camp boss, Mohammed Blawi, and his assistant, young Mohammed Etkanawi. When I asked the latter his age, he drew 30 in the sand because the word trente had slipped his mind. Our French was equally faulty, but we all got on like Boy Scouts. Lubawi wrapped my head in an indigo-dyed cotton scarf like the ones they wore, packed me into the front seat of the Toyota, and tore off across the desert at teeth-rattling speed. Rashid Rakaib, the cook, had prepared tea for our arrival. After we sat, I pulled out my camera, and everyone suddenly clenched, as if to pose for a formal portrait. Talk, I encouraged them. Lubawi began speaking to Rashid, and soon young Etkanawi was rolling with laughter. Abdel Fattah, the translator, explained. The camp boss was pretending that he had never met the others and was introducing himself with elaborate formality. He's a very good actor, Abdel Fattah noted. And a director, too, it seems. Unhappy with my tightly framed pictures, Lubawi waved me back for a broader view. The vehicle, the acacia tree, the whole thing, he barked with the authority of Orson Welles. That night after dinner at a table in the sand, harira soup, shakshuka, and orange salad with orange blossom water, the two Mohammeds and the cook pulled out musical instruments and played in the torchlight. Having grown up on a diet of National Geographic, I had thought the Sahara was an ocean of sand, but the nomadic life is pastoral. Nomads are herders. And of course, livestock requires grass. This was all explained to me in the oasis town of Tigmer by Abderrahmane Lassell, who grew up in a nomadic family that once traveled hundreds of miles each year to find pasture. Lassell shared a useful tip. To find drinking water in the desert, take a white camel, a wild one with blue eyes, and feed it salt. It will find water to quench its thirst, being able to smell it from 25 miles away. Lassell had a wistful air. In the past, rains dependably visited the regions traveled by his family. Increasingly, erratic precipitation since the 1980s has forced many nomads to come in from the desert. Oasis House, the private compound where I stayed, was cloistered behind high mud brick walls and felt like a sanctuary after days in the sun. Abderrahim Awochu served a warming tagine of chicken with turnips for dinner, then asked if I'd like to see a movie. He'd already placed a chaise lounge in front of a screen on the garden wall. There is one movie in English, he said. I asked, but should have known. Casablanca, he replied. The next day's six-hour drive from desert to coast was melancholy, the mood of turning toward home again after being at large for so long. My final way station was called Argon House, a guest house surrounded by wild argon trees on a mountainside with distant views of smoggy Agadir and the milky maritime sky beyond. That evening, as I had done every evening, I sat outside to observe. No notebook, no camera, just the five senses. Village sounds of chickens and goats were pierced by the distant whine of commercial jets climbing out of Agadir's international airport. In my mind, I returned to where I would rather have been, at the ruined Agadir above Aouju, I had visited 3 days earlier. Scrambling uphill to get there, it had appeared to be the highest point, the summit of my ambitions that afternoon. But once up the hill, another range appeared that had been invisible from below, hills much higher. A faint footpath etched the face of one, rising in sharp switchbacks. Zig-zag, zig-zag. Then the pattern broke, and the footpath traversed the upper slope and disappeared into a high, hanging canyon, which must have led to a still higher place that someone once wanted to reach, And perhaps, from there, the trail continued even further to some unseen valley beyond the mountains. I wished I could follow it. There was so much left to see. So many chapters still unread. And we have quite a few pictures here. The first is of the swimming pool at Scarabeo Camp La Roche Noire in the desert outside Marrakesh. And it's in the middle of the desert. There is not a tree in sight. It's just a rectangle of blue water with some white chaise lounges all around it. But you'd better slap on the sunscreen in that spot. Here's one of the mosque in the village of Tsitsmoudin, and it is just a series of arches, and we're looking at a diagonal through them, so it's quite an arty photograph here. It's not, I think there are several layers of them, but because it's a diagonal, it looks as if we could get in a maze here. But they're made of stone, and they are arches, but they are pointed, somewhat like a Gothic arch. Here's one of a gentleman, and his name is Hassan Aid Ben Hadou. He's a guide, but right now he's displaying rugs made by his family in the village of Aid Ben Hadou. I guess his last name is the same name as the village. Quite beautiful. He's wearing a djellaba, and he's holding this up with two hands so that the visitor can view it, just not flat on the floor, but he's holding it up to his knees. Beautiful multicolored stripes. There's no leaf kind of pattern on it. It's all just short stripes. They don't go the entire width of the rug, but stop and start, and really quite lovely, quite colorful. And this is a place where there's not a lot of color because all the buildings are made of that mud. So that's the way they add color, I guess. And then here's a shot of breakfast in Tsitsmoudin. And that breakfast is being served on a table in what looks like a courtyard. There's a kind of a dirt floor, kind of a beige tablecloth draped over what looks like a card table. But it looks like a courtyard to me because there are walls all around and they look ancient. And almost like a fortress because there are very small windows and holes in these walls. But there's no plants or anything. Well, there's one palm tree back in the distance there. Here is someone picking dates. It's a date palm grove in Tsitsmoudin, and all we see is a man's arm. He's wearing a black watch. His white sleeves are rolled up to his elbow, but that's all we see. And he's plucking a date from a cluster, kind of like a cluster of grapes, and they're kind of a yellowy orange rather than the brown that we see in the store these days. Here's a seating area at the Berber Lodge in the Agafay Desert. Very simple, stone wall, stone brick floor, a couple of rocking chairs that are made, I think, out of rattan, and each one has thrown over it what looks to be a sheepskin. I suppose it could have been goat, but it looks like sheepskin to me because it's kind of just the length of the hair. Here's a shot of the High Atlas Mountains as seen from the village of Aid Ben Hadou. And I see what he talked about with the strata here because in the foreground we're seeing these red mountains, and then at one point the red stops and it's a layer of more beige colored. And then beyond that we see mountains that are snow covered and then the clouds. So just a very subtle coloration here of reds and beiges and then the nice stark white. A little more information here in this article, where to stay. Berber Lodge. Situated at the foot of the Atlas Mountains, this bohemian getaway comprises 10 elegantly rustic casitas, doubles from 329. Dar Alam, A-H-L-A-M. Over-the-top luxury in an opulently restored mud-brick kasbah in Skoura, a historic oasis south of the Atlas Mountains. Doubles from 2,880. Must be over-the-top luxury. Itza, deep in the Marrakesh Medina, this sexy 14-room hotel sprawls and rambles across 7 historic riads. Doubles from 362. Kasbah Tamarut. The decor is a mix of Morocco and Italy, with a little Bali sprinkled in. Guests come for the spectacular views of the Atlas Mountains. Doubles from 1206. La Mamouinia. That's M-A-M-O-U-N-I-A. One of the world's great palace hotels. The superb gardens are accessible to non-guests for the price of a visit to any of the hotel's restaurants or bars. Doubles from 8:44. Scarabeo Camp Les Roches Noires. This tented luxury camp in the Agafay Desert is less than an hour from the center of Marrakesh. Doubles from 322. How to book. Inclusive Morocco. This pioneering luxury travel company was founded in 2020 by two entrepreneurs eager to share their country with all visitors, regardless of identity, religion, or physical ability. For a trip similar to mine, book the 12-night Echoes of the Atlas itinerary from $21,700. A few more pictures here. Here's one of Agan House. It's a guest house near the city of Agadir. And there are some pillows on the floor, some tiny little stools covered in leather, some small round tables, a rug on the floor. Everything else is so neutral. It's just stone. This fireplace is very low. It's only about 8 inches off the floor with a piece of wooden, it's not a mantle. It's just a like a log that's been wedged into this side of this wall here, which is all made of stone. And so you could get very cozy next to that fire because you'd be right next to it. And here we have Rashid Rakaib, the cook, and Mohammed Lbawi, the camp boss, at Acacia Camp in the Sahara Desert. They are seated by their Toyota there, which looks like it's been around a while. It's green. And they're seated cross-legged on a mat on the ground, and the one is wearing his indigo-colored scarf all wrapped around his head, and the other just has a scarf around his neck, but they're laughing together. Maybe he's telling that story and introducing himself formally after being told not to pose so much. But they're just seated cross-legged very comfortably together under a tree trying to catch a little bit of shade. Here's one of those white camels that we heard about that can find water. And the camel is down on its haunches, and there's a second one. They're kind of one facing one way and one the other, side by side. I don't know how they get into that position or how they get up from it, but they're down. They both got saddles on them, colorful saddles. So they're ready for a rider. They are at Les Roches Noires. And here's a shot of the Kasbah Tamarot. That's Richard Branson's resort. And it's a lot different from these other places we've seen, not surprisingly. This looks like a courtyard, and there's a pool that's a deep, dark blue. Not the kind of pool that you would jump in and swim in, I don't think. I think it's more of a reflecting pool, or maybe something to suggest cool, because this is a enclosed area, and it's arched all around, and there's a darker color mud brick there. The walls are kind of that typical mud color, and then this one is a deeper shade, almost the shade of henna, I would say. And it's got a lot of relief work in it, so it looks very Arabic. And behind the arches are curtains. It looks to me, and they're tied up, looks to me as if you could untie them and get some privacy in the rooms behind these arches. And then there's a second story above that. It's very otherworldly looking, ancient. I can see why they like to make movies here. Here is a late afternoon tea overlooking the Dades River in the Atlas Mountains. And it's been set out just on the ground with some mats and rugs, a pillow, and then a lovely brass table and all, I think, brass teapot. And they're very elaborate, big teapots and very decorative. And then I think maybe a sugar bowl and maybe a creamer, but all done in brass and quite elaborate. And then finally, Dar Alam, a guest house outside the town of Quartz Zate. And it is set against a very blue sky and with a lot of palm fronds in front, but it looks to be rather tall. I think we're looking at two stories on one part of the building and three on another, which reminds me of a kind of a turret, but it's not skinny like that. And there's a great deal of relief work on the building, but it's all one color. And I guess that's how they get their interest here, is with relief work, because there's not a lot of color in the desert. But the blue sky is certainly a gorgeous color. And then the last picture is of, it's in the town of Kortzazate. It's the dining pavilion at Kasbah Tamadot, and that's Richard Branson's place. And this one, we do have a little more color and a shiny floor. This floor looks like it's glazed bricks and actually very shiny. In fact, such that the fire in the fireplace is reflected on the wall, the floor. And some floor lamps, some velveteen comfortable chairs around small round tables. They look like they might be upholstered in like a velvet, very soft and inviting. So very much earth tones, but definitely some color. And the fireplace is very large. There's a center fireplace with an arched opening there where the fire is blazing, and then two smaller ones on either side of that, but they have urns in them. And it all looks to be made of that mud brick, very smooth. And then it cascades up, kind of in a stair step going up to the very tall ceiling. And then we've got a little map, and it shows us Morocco. And of course, it is just south of Spain. You go across, I guess it's the Strait of Gibraltar to get to Morocco there. Marrakesh is over on the western side, not on the water, but there close to the Sahara, which is in the center of Morocco. Agadir is apparently very near the water, if not on the water. It's south of Marrakesh, southwest of it. Marrakesh, I think I said, pretty much toward the central western part of the country. Skoura looks to be just kind of at the base of what I think. They've got a bunch of little triangles here in the center. Those are the High Atlas Mountains. So I'm not exactly sure. Yes, I think the Sahara, doesn't it border with the Algeria? They talked about getting to the Algerian border. They don't show us where the Sahara is in here, but I bet it's in a lot of places. Anyway, Skoura is at the base of the High Atlas Mountains, and they are right dab center in the country of Morocco. Let's jump to our next article, and this is called River of Dreams. And I'm not sure if we'll get through all of it, but we're going to give it a shot. On a quest to catch a king salmon in Alaska, Kim Cross remembers her father's legacy and time spent together on the water. The photographs here are by Brian Adams. River of Dreams. Let's begin. Aglow in Alaska's electric blue twilight, the Kasilif River slid past my boots. It was the 4th of July, my father's birthday, a day we had always spent fishing. 17 years ago, on our last big trip, we had waded into these waters, hoping to catch a king salmon. Fishing was my father's love language, and he raised me on a Boston whaler, trolling for king mackerel off Florida's Emerald Coast. I came to love fishing in sunlit mountain streams, where I would catch and release rainbow trout and brookies. In my 30s, he and I flew to Alaska on a mission to land a king salmon. Also known as Chinook, kings are a bucket list fish, the largest of all Pacific salmon, the least abundant, and among the hardest to catch. I was pregnant on that last trip back in 2007, and at several moments, I envisioned my father teaching his grandchild how to fish. We didn't know it yet, but cancer was lurking inside him. Before the year was over, he would kiss his grandson's newborn feet. But just shy of my boy's first birthday, Dad would take his last breath. The next 4th of July, we would drive Dad's boat out into the Gulf and watch his ashes disappear into the salty blue forever. Oblivious to what lay ahead, we fished with the maniacal hope of anglers on a quest. In 7 days, I only hooked a single fish on the Kasilof. The fat salmon fought hard, and as I muscled him to the surface, I saw a flash of silver. Then the line snapped and he swam away. We flew home without a king. Now in my 40s, I was stepping into that same river, thinking of love and loss and the things we pass on to our children. Dad never saw my son drive a car, race a bike, or wear a tux to prom. I wanted to one day bring my boy to Alaska, to teach him how to catch the fish I had failed to catch with my father. But first, I had to learn. A salmon's life is a full circle journey between river and sea. A year after hatching from eggs laid in river gravel, juvenile salmon make their way to the ocean. Along the way, they transform from gray, freshwater fish into silvery adolescents adapted for life in salt water. They swim thousands of miles through the ocean, feasting on its bounty. After a few years, each salmon feels a call to return home, finding its way back to the river where it was born. There, it meets a mate, leaves a nest of fertilized eggs, and dies. Here's the funny thing about trying to catch a salmon. It defies the whole premise of fishing, which is fooling a fish into biting a hook embedded with something like food. When salmon enter fresh water, they stop eating, relying instead on their body fat for the upstream journey. That's part of what makes them so hard to catch. To maximize my chances, I planned a trip to Alaska's Sportsman's Lodge, an Orvis-endorsed luxury outpost on the Kvichak River near Bristol Bay. Each week, about 20 guests embark on a fishing trip of a lifetime here, supported by 28 staff members, including seasoned guides, bush pilots, and a chef. Located in a roadless part of southwest Alaska, the lodge is reachable by air charter from Anchorage to the village of Igwegig, followed by a 5-minute boat ride. I was due to arrive on the 4th of July, but a bit too late in the day to fish. Determined to wet a line on Dad's birthday, I devised a backup plan. After visiting friends in Kenai, I'd rise at 4 a.m. and fish the Keseluf River with my father's ghost before heading to the lodge. For that outing, I hired Tyler Alward, owner of Silverfin Guide Service, to help me navigate the changing rules of fishing in the region. In the 17 years since my first trip, Alaska's king salmon runs have declined. Many rivers, including the Kenai River, home of the world record, a 97-pound king caught in 1986, were closed to fishing for kings or had other restrictions. The Keseluf was closed to bait, so we used artificial lures. Ankle-deep in its waters, I cast beads the color of salmon eggs, then a spinner that flashed like herring. 3 hours and 0 bites later, Tyler proposed we give the kings a rest and try fishing for sockeye instead. After 3 more hours, all I had to show was an achy shoulder. Defeated, I turned to Tyler. "I'm not too proud to land a fish hooked by my guide," I said. As I went to hand him the rod, I felt it come alive. My humble act of surrender had inadvertently set the hook. "Happy birthday, Dad," I thought. When the fish leaped from the milky waters in a sudden flash of silver, I was surprised. I expected the humpbacked crimson and green version of spawning sockeye. But he was fresh from the sea and still chrome bright. I'd foul hooked him in the side, so I had to let him go. I left the river with deep gratitude. I had finally caught my first salmon. It wasn't a king, but there was still time. "My granddad once told me, it's the ones that got away that keep us coming back," Tyler said as we left. On the flight to Alaska Sportsman's Lodge, I looked down at the clear Kvichak River and saw a superhighway of sockeye, maybe 10 fish wide, migrating upstream in an orderly line. The Kvichak begins in the glacier-fed waters of Lake Iliamna, Alaska's largest lake, where millions of sockeye head to spawn. This mind-blowing abundance is part of what drew Brian Kraft, a former professional hockey player, to build the lodge here in 1997, relying on bush planes to fly lumber into the timber-scarce tundra. "We might have 30,000 fish an hour swimming past today," Brian told me when I arrived. I gathered with the other guests around a fire and a spread of smoked salmon dip, chimichangas, and wine. I noticed 2 boys joking around with their dad and grandpa, and I felt a pang of longing. "Alaska is the last stronghold for wild salmon runs," Brian told us, "Bristol Bay in particular." Bristol Bay is an eastern pocket of the Bering Sea that lies between Alaska's Aleutian Islands and Russia's Kamchatka Peninsula. Each summer, 50 million salmon pass through the bay on spawning runs up 9 major river systems. All 5 major species of Pacific salmon are found there: king, sockeye, coho, pink, and chum. The Kavichuk has legendary sport fish, but the guides plan to fly me to Nushagak, the river that has historically had the best king salmon returns in Alaska. The next morning, rain clouds ruled out flying. My guide, Jeff Fainder, suggested we swing for sockeye on the Kvijak instead. Standing in the marsh grass on the river's edge, I could see fish streaming past my boots in a seemingly endless parade. Jeff coached me to swing the rod, quote, like a wrecking ball. On my 6th swing, my line landed across the gaping mouth of a sockeye. I swept the rod tip toward shore, which flossed the line across the salmon's mouth, setting the hook. The water exploded as the fish leaped in a full backflip. He was a keeper, 6 pounds. Jeff whacked it on the head, then ripped a gill. Tendrils of blood curled into the river as I held it for a photo, feeling a stab of inner dissonance at smiling over a dying thing. That morning, I quickly caught my limit of 5 sockeye per day. Typically, the guides clean and freeze them in vacuum-sealed bags so guests can fly home with a cooler. But I wanted to clean this catch myself. The flesh was brighter and redder than any fillets I'd ever bought in a store. At dinner, the chef prepared my fish simply, pan-fried, and served atop peas and fingerling potatoes. After a hot shower in my cabin, I got into bed thinking how I'd taken for granted so many suppers. Fish my father caught and cleaned on the dock behind our Florida house, cooked by my mother hours later. A blanket of fog on my 2nd day ruled out a flight to the Nushagak River again. The guide suggested a trip to Brooks Falls, one of the most popular summer attractions in Katmai National Park and Preserve. If I couldn't fish, then I'd watch the bears do it instead. "Do not cheer when a bear catches a fish," a ranger told us in bear school, the mandatory safety session. Afterward, I joined a small crowd of tourists on a viewing platform where we watched salmon launching themselves up the 6-foot falls. 5 bears were stationed in the river, waiting like revelers at a Mardi Gras parade, eager for a string of beads. When one caught a fish mid-flight, I couldn't help but squeal. I woke again to soupy skies on my final day. I was anxious. Was I going to come all the way to Alaska and fail to catch a king again? I knew they were elusive, but could it really be this hard? Had I angered the fishing gods? Brian offered to change my flight so I could stay and fish one more day. The weather forecast, it looked hopeful, and he'd fly me himself to the lodge's private king camp on the Nushagak. At last, we had bright skies on my bonus day, so I pulled on my waders and met my crew on the dock. Mike Kennedy, our guide, felt confident that we would hook a king. Gladie Mae Spear, the lodge's head of hospitality, was moved by my story and took a rare day off to join us, as did Brian. Our group of 4 climbed into an early 1970s Cessna for the 30-minute flight to the Nushagak. The river was eerily quiet, and ours was the only boat. One of the most effective methods for catching a king is trolling, using lures that dive deep, aided by weights that we could feel tapping along the bottom as the boat moved. Mike rigged rods for each passenger to better our odds, but we trolled all morning without a single bite. Trolling isn't my favorite method of fishing. It's a lot of sitting and waiting, but it made me miss those 12-hour shifts with my father on Florida's Gulf Coast. It also gave me time to really consider the future of salmon. Bristol Bay contains the world's largest self-sustaining wild salmon runs. Others aren't doing so well. In Idaho, where I live, king salmon are nearing extinction, and sockeye are on life support. Even in Alaska, there's a troubling trend. Salmon are coming back younger than they used to be, and so they're smaller. The species struggling most in all parts of the world? Kings. Contemplating this grim reality, I questioned my desire to catch one. Was it selfish? Irresponsible? Some of my fish advocate friends will cut the hooks off their flies, not just the barb, but the whole damn hook, to eliminate the risk of harming an endangered fish by catching it. For them, it's enough just to see a fish rise. In the final hour before we had to be back at the plane, Mike saw a rod tip twitch. "Fish on," he called. He thrust the rod in my hands and I jumped to my feet. Everyone else reeled in as I braced the rod on my hip, ready for the first of all fights. But the salmon didn't fight at all. I kept my rod tip high, but the line felt loose and came in way too fast. When I had no more line to reel, I thrust my rod skyward to keep the line tight. I saw a white belly roll on the surface, and then my line went slack. I wrestled with shame about losing the fish and wasting the time and resources of everyone who had helped me. I felt I'd let everyone down. For one last Hail Mary, I called Tyler, the guide who'd helped me catch my first sockeye earlier in the week. This time, he chose the Ninilchik River on the Kenai Peninsula, which is easy to reach by car. On my last morning in Alaska, we waded across a knee-deep stretch of clear water. I fanned my last spark of hope like embers in a dying campfire. The fishing was slow. Again, no bites. I braced for disappointment and tried to rejoice in all the wonders of simply being on the river. I could hear Dad whisper, "That's why they call it fishing, not catching." At the very last hole, Tyler pulled out a trick he had learned from his mentor, a herring, head removed with a diagonal cut. He cast it downstream behind a rock where the water was still and deep, then stripped the herring back upstream. Going against the current, it twitched like the tail of a swimming bait fish. Tyler honored guiding etiquette, never set the hook on a client's fish. But on his demonstration cast, a fish struck fast and hard. He offered me the rod and, without hesitation, I accepted. Had I been younger, newer to the quest, or less desperate, I might have felt a twinge of shame or disappointment. And folks, we are going to stop there and leave ourselves in suspense to find out what happens, because we are out of time and there's a bit more left, and quite a few pictures. So until next time, folks, thanks for joining Mind's Eye Radio. Take care, be well, and I hope she gets a fish.
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3: I'm Little Teapot, short and stout. 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
6: 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During this hour, I'll be reading news and commentaries from the New York Times. 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
7: Beware of wolves, but straw houses could help with climate change. This article is by Hillary Howard. The Three Little Pigs was not written through the lens of sustainable building, said Paul Lewis, an architecture professor at Princeton University. For those needing a plot reminder, one house made of straw blows down. A house made of sticks meets the same fate. But the brick house remains standing, saving lives and vanquishing the villain. These days, as the planet heats up because of burning fossil fuels, with the built environment accounting for some 40% of global carbon dioxide emissions, the moral of the 19th century fable should be the exact opposite, Mr. Lewis said. The straw house sequesters carbon. The wood house is pretty good, but the brick house is a carbon bomb that actually leads to a climate disaster. Mr. Lewis believes that straw can do much more than provide bedding in the horse stable. It can also provide the stable's frame, walls, and insulation. He and his team had showcased the agricultural byproducts potential by building a tiny home, the first of its kind, he said, made almost entirely of straw. The cottage, which looks straight out of a children's book but has some elegant, modern flourishes, sits on a plot of land outside Hudson, New York, about 120 miles north of New York City. The straw house is more of an architectural feat than a new way of building, although those behind it hope that will change in the future. The theory of modern architecture is that when there is a material, it eventually evolves into a form, said Guy Nordenson, a professor of structural engineering and architecture at Princeton who worked with Mr. Lewis on the project. The straw house experiment shows what that form could look like. The long-term challenge is to make straw as viable as bricks or concrete blocks, but getting to that point will require more research, Mr. Nordenson said. Straw, which consists of the leftover stalks of cereal grains such as wheat and rice, is ubiquitous, affordable, and a natural insulator. And unlike hay, it has no nutritional value. It already exists agricultural waste all over the world, Mr. Lewis said. Straw is usually left to biodegrade or more often is burned, releasing greenhouse gas emissions into the atmosphere that contribute to global warming. Straw, which consists of the leftover stalks of cereal grains such as wheat and rice, is ubiquitous, affordable, and a natural insulator. And unlike hay, it has no nutritional value. It already exists as agricultural waste all over the world, Mr. Lewis said. Straw is usually left to biodegrade or more often is burned, releasing greenhouse gas emissions into the atmosphere that contribute to global warming. Straw itself sequesters carbon dioxide, meaning it captures and stores the potent greenhouse gas, whereas making bricks and concrete releases it. So building with straw is much less harmful to the environment. Experts have shown that the amount of carbon sequestered in straw grown worldwide on an annual basis is roughly equivalent to the carbon emissions of the concrete industry, Mr. Lewis said. Wood also stores carbon, but chopping down trees is not as sustainable, as Patty Hazel, who led research for the project with Jocelyn Bosire, put it. We're trying to come up with alternatives to timber so that there's not so much pressure on deforestation. The straw house is 28 feet tall and has a sleeping loft, a day bed, 5 windows, and a kitchen. It will be used as a guest house by 5 families, including Mr. Lewis's, that jointly own the land. A heat pump, powered by a battery system on the premises and solar panels atop a trailer next door, provides heating and cooling. It is a culmination of 3 years of research, manual labor, and trial and error. The materials cost a little more than $50,000. A hefty portion of that, $18,000, went toward the house's thatch roofing. Straws has been used as insulation for years, but usually within a wooden frame, with the straw bales hidden as part of a hippie chic style known as a straw bale house. In Nebraska, prairie settlers use the straw bales as load-bearing building blocks and then coated them with mud or plaster. But the straw house near Hudson features compressed straw, where the loose and airy stalks are packed tightly together using heat as both insulation and building block, without hiding the material behind plaster or wood. Inside the home, in other words, the straw remains visible, like exposed brick, illustrating how Mr. Lewis's team built the structure by stacking its components together. On the exterior, the house looks like the perfect domicile for a fairy tale witch or three bears. But inside, it's clean lines and layers of cut-up straw panels, many of them stacked on an angle, evoke modern minimalism, with custom lighting and large windows with views of the land. Chris Magwood, a manager of carbon-free buildings for RMI, a sustainability nonprofit, had heard of the project. It was a cool thing to try, he said, but he noted that adding a simple wooden frame or using entire sheets of straw board instead of cutting it into pieces would have made the whole exercise much easier and still would have minimized the use of wood. Several companies build special frames for straw bale structures, which makes construction go much faster, he said. One company in Sweden just finished a 12-story apartment building made of wood and compressed straw. Mr. Lewis's firm, LTL Architects, is also building a straw bale home in Ithaca, New York, using a wooden frame. A straw bale home is slightly more expensive in terms of materials than a traditional home with plywood sheathing and fiberglass insulation, about $2.50 per square foot more. Mr. Lewis said, the manufacturing and assembly cost is higher, a price tag that will go down with increased demand and supply, he said. But for this project, his team wanted to showcase the straw inside and out, he said. The goal was to compress straw bales to create sturdy building blocks that would not require a house frame or plaster coating. During the summer of 2023, team members experimented with a compressing machine, but failed to achieve a density that they could replicate easily. The next year, they decided to experiment with prefabricated compressed straw board, which had been used for interior partitions and ceiling panels since the 1940s, but was not widely considered to be a load-bearing material. The plan was to cut the boards, which are 3 times as dense as typical straw bales, into pieces and stack them. Team members, including 8 students, first used this technique to build what they called the doghouse, a miniature version of the 150-square-foot house they intended to build. Next came the full-sized tiny house, which was built in components over 2 months on the Princeton campus. Team members used the straw board pieces to assemble 16 sections of the house, which were then shipped to the land outside Hudson and put into place with a crane over 2 days. The team opted not to dig a basement in order to avoid concrete's carbon problem. Instead, metal poles were driven into the earth to provide a solid base for the house and lifted 1.5 feet above the ground. A permeable membrane that blocks rain from entering the home while allowing trapped moisture to escape was wrapped around the straw board frame. The last step was covering the house with thatch, a roofing technique that uses water reeds or wetland grass and was popular in Northern Europe. Team members considered using phragmites, an invasive species from Europe and Asia that is common throughout New York, but they concluded it was too difficult to harvest. So they worked with a thatch expert from Virginia to supply the product and to teach them how to put it together. Earlier this year, they finished covering the house with about 4,000 pounds of thatch, which was sprayed with a non-toxic fire retardant. Straw board, for its part, is fire resistant and only chars. While its density keeps out vermin, inside, it's easy to see how the layers work and how the sections fit together. Mr. Magwood of RMI said he appreciated the aesthetic the architects were going for, but that the exposed straw board should have a protective covering because it had been cut into smaller pieces, which can make the product shed. If anyone rubs that wall, you are going to get a little shower of straw, he said. Mr. Lewis said this would not happen because the walls are densely compressed and have been sanded smooth. Plus, any parts of the straw board that might loosen up some debris face away from the interior. Inside the house, a minimal amount of wood was used for the loft ladder, a kitchen counter, and a day bed. Mr. Lewis said, less than 10% of the house's structure is wood. The thatch could last up to 40 years, but the home, he said, should survive indefinitely. Mr. Lewis said that there was no limit to how large a strawboard house built with this technique could be. The Princeton team built small because they had a grant of $150,000, most of which went toward paying the student workers. Nolan Hill, a 30-year-old architecture graduate student who worked on the project, sees the potential of tiny strawboard homes. He compared assembling the components of the house to putting together IKEA furniture. Although mastering thatching was more complicated and a bit messier, he said. It seems like something that people could do by themselves, he said. I could see it popping up in people's backyards for maybe a mother-in-law house. Attention riders enrolled in the Taxi Access Program, or TAP, and the Rideshare Access Program, RAP, starting May 1st, 2026. Eligible ADA-certified riders can apply to increase their monthly ride limit from 30 to 40 rides. 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To qualify, you must be currently enrolled in TAP or RAP, be ADA paratransit-certified, and not have any program suspensions. Applications are required and must be approved. If approved, The increased ride limit will take effect July 1st, 2026. Apply early. Applications submitted after June 1st may take up to 45 days to process. 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

In 2021, researchers described what they saw when they had examined skin biopsy samples that included tattoos. The ink particles had traveled deeper than anticipated, through interstitial spaces into the tissue underneath the skin, or the fascia. That wasn't supposed to happen. Neil Thies, a professor of pathology at New York University and a senior author of the paper reporting the results, told me. The existence of an apparent conduit between skin and the fascia beneath it, two tissue layers not known to connect with each other in this way, broke accepted anatomic boundaries. The researchers also found that the same was true for other previously unknown microscopic connections between organs in the abdomen. That interstitial spaces exist in and under the skin and between and around the body's organs had been observed going back more than a century, but they were assumed to exist in isolation from one another like a patchwork quilt. Thies and his colleagues published their first observation of these spaces in 2018. Their findings in the 2021 tattoo ink study implied that the body's interstitial spaces were parts of a vast interconnected whole, what scientists now call the interstitium. This is clearly a third bodily system for the circulation of fluids, in addition to the cardiovascular and lymphatic systems, says Rebecca Wells, a professor of medicine at the University of Pennsylvania and a senior author of the study. The human body suddenly looked less like a patchwork quilt and more like a knitted blanket. The implications of a new circulatory system for our health and for our understanding of our own bodies are potentially enormous. For 400 years, anatomists have understood there to be two systems in the body that function as transportation networks for cells, electrolytes, nutrients, and hormones, the lymphatic system and the cardiovascular system. The lymphatic system, which removes excess fluid from tissues, was observed as early as 1622 by the Italian physician Gaspar Acelli when he vivisected a dog. The workings of the cardiovascular system, in which the heart pumps blood through arteries, capillaries, and veins, were first described in 1628 by the English physician and anatomist William Harvey. We have also known, starting with its description more than a century ago by an American anatomist and a pathologist named Franklin Moll, that a fibrous connective tissue enwraps and undergirds the internal structures in the human body, organs, nerves, blood vessels, bone, muscle. This ubiquitous fibrous tissue, the fascia, functions in the body the way studs frame the rooms in the house, but these studs and the interstitial spaces inside them weren't thought to be interconnected within and between organs to form an interstitium network until Thies and Wells' study was published. To get a sense of the inside of the interstitium, Wells suggests picturing a sheet of chicken wire embedded in a gel. The chicken wire represents collagen, a type of protein. Inside the interstitium, bundles of collagen interlock with one another, providing strength and structure. The sponge-like gel, able to absorb and store water, is made from hyaluronic acid and fills the spaces between the collagen bundles. Fluid, cells, and other molecules slowly flow through this gel. In this new view of the body's interstitial spaces, these microscopic areas connect to one another within a larger web through which

0: fluid moves before re-entering the lymphatic and cardiovascular systems. Like groundwater flowing through the Earth's crust before returning to the surface in springs and rivers. These wells and colleagues were praised by their scientific peers for their findings. This work was really comprehensive, says David Merrick, an assistant professor of medicine at the University of Pennsylvania. But the idea of there being a circulatory system involving the body's connective tissues was not unfamiliar to some medical systems. This knowledge is actually quite ancient, says Leah Walsh, an osteopathic physician and an assistant professor of family and community medicine at Ohio State. It's something that other systems of medicine have been offering for a long time, but they didn't have microscopes. As Thies told an interviewer from Radiolab in 2023, an expert in Chinese traditional medicine approached him at a conference in China where he was speaking on the interstitium and said, "We've been talking about it for 4,000 years. One of the most intriguing areas of current research is whether there is a connection between the interstitium and the ancient Chinese practice of acupuncture. Acupuncture is used to treat conditions as varied as chronic pain, migraines, seasonal allergies, and nausea caused by chemotherapy. But some of its actions have never been completely explained. The discovery of the interstitium may help us understand in modern biomedical terms how acupuncture works. The principles of the practice invoke two circulating elements, qi and blood. Traditional Chinese medicine describes qi as flowing along one of 12 main tracks called meridians. Acupuncturists insert small needles into specific points on the body to enhance the flow of qi. In a 2002 study, Helene Langevin and Jason Yandao mapped the locations of acupuncture points in the arms to the fascia between and around muscles. These acupuncture points have since been found to lie within the same areas of connective tissue where fluid flows through the interstitium. A 2019 paper by researchers in China, led by Dr. Hong Yi Li, explains how they injected chemical tracers into acupuncture points in the hands and feet of cadavers and used chest compressions to push fluid through the bodies. Fluorescent photography enabled them to see the tracers traveling toward the heart within interstitial spaces of the arms and legs. Lee and colleagues clearly recognized, just as Wells and Thies did, that they had glimpsed evidence of an interstitial circulation system. If acupuncture points seem to reside within the interstitium, could the meridians run through the interstitium as well? In 2021, a group of researchers conducted a similar experiment in China on living subjects, injecting dye into acupuncture points in the forearms of 15 volunteers. In almost all of them, the dye slowly migrated upward along a route corresponding to the pericardium meridian, which passes through the wrist and along the inner arm. Pericardium is the same meridian stimulated by anti-nausea wrist acupressure devices popular on cruise ships. This pathway doesn't go in the veins. It doesn't go superficially, says Andrew An, the study's senior author and an assistant professor at Harvard Medical School. It goes instead, he told me, into the interstitium between the muscles. When I saw that, I said, we are onto something. This truly has to do with acupuncture. I actually do think that the interstitium could be the link between Eastern and Western medicine, Wells told me, but you have to show scientifically that that's the case. Much more research is needed to begin to understand the full implications of the discovery of an interconnected interstitium, but there are some promising leads. Research in animals led by Merrick suggests when a person gains weight, specialized cells in the interstitium around body fat can be called upon to make healthy fatty cells, which are a key factor in fending off type 2 diabetes. Keeping these specialized cells toward the production of more healthy fat could offer a target for potential diabetes therapies. Wells, who is a gastroenterologist, says that interstitial links may help explain why some patients with inflammatory bowel diseases, particularly ulcerative colitis, develop an autoimmune disease that affects the bile ducts. It has been theorized in inflammatory bowel disease immune cells, gut bacteria or bacterial fragments that migrate from the intestines to the liver end up reaching the bile ducts through the interstitium. An interconnected interstitium also seems to play a critical role in cancer metastasis. It is well established that cancer cells can spread to the rest of the body by hijacking the lymphatic system. But evidence suggests that tumor cells may reach the lymphatic system by first navigating through the fluid flowing through the interstitium, like fish swimming downstream. Numerous cancer types have been seen spreading through the interstitium, breaking down hyaluronic acid as it spread. These include breast, lung, colon, pancreatic, and skin cancers, among others, according to these. A drug called nomofotinib, which disrupts how tumor cells invade and move through the interstitium, has shown promise in early clinical trials for treating pancreatic cancer when combined with chemotherapy. The discovery of a third circulatory system could transform our understanding of how the human body works. And it may also change how we view our own bodies in relation to other biological systems. Wells points out that hydra, tiny freshwater invertebrates, have fluid-filled connective tissue called mesoglia that, like the interstitium, contain collagen and a gel-like substance similar to hyaluronic acid. Plants seem to possess their own version of an interstitium, too. It's called the apoplast, a type of interstitial space that transports water and nutrients outside cell membranes. These and other examples suggest that fluid moving through interstitial spaces might have represented the first circulatory systems to develop in the earliest forms of complex multicellular plant and animal life, hundreds of millions of years ago. This relatively recent discovery may have opened up new research frontiers that connect to some of the most ancient life forms on our planet. Our next article is Inside the Secret Mission to Fly Taiwan's President to Africa. This article is by Chris Buckley and Amy Chang Chien. There were no heavy suitcases aboard the borrowed jet that secretly carried President Lai Ching-te of Taiwan toward Africa. Instead, to save fuel for a secret 15,000-mile journey to get around restricted airspace, his entourage brought only carry-on bags. The stripped-back, high-stakes mission revealed by Taiwanese officials who had been on the flight and who showed documents to back up their account of what happened, was aimed at outmaneuvering Beijing's latest attempts to isolate Taiwan. China had been gloating earlier after it dealt an embarrassing blow to the president of Beijing's rival, Taiwan, and his government's efforts to preserve the island's standing on the global stage. President Lai Ching-te of Taiwan had been invited by the tiny southern African kingdom of Eswatini to attend celebrations in April marking King Mswati III's 40 years on the throne. Eswatini is the only African country that still maintains official diplomatic relations with Taiwan and not China. Mr. Lai was forced to call off the trip after three other countries rescinded permits for him to fly through their airspace to reach Eswatini. The three nations did so apparently because of pressure from Beijing, which says Taiwan is its territory and has no rightful place in diplomacy. Then, in a twist, Mr. Lai announced in early May, "I've arrived." He had reached Eswatini on a covert flight across the Indian Ocean that appeared to have caught Beijing by surprise. The Chinese government likened Mr. Lai's actions to a rat running across the street. Mr. Lai celebrated his trip as a plucky victory against China's campaign to marginalize Taiwan. This account of Mr. Lai's covert journey to Africa and backdrops on interviews with two officials who had accompanied him on the trip. The officials spoke on the condition of anonymity to discuss sensitive security and diplomatic details and to share related documents, such as the flight permits that were revoked. The entourage traveled a total of 15,815 miles on a borrowed plane, flying nearly as far from any airport as safety rules usually allowed, all to slip through and around the airspaces of unwelcoming countries, the officials said. The high-altitude cat-and-mouse game between China and Mr. Lai reflects the new, more intense phase of Beijing's campaign to erase Taiwan's leaders from the global map. That campaign is reflected in the Chinese leader Xi Jinping's agenda in his summit with President Trump in Beijing. Mr. Xi told Mr. Trump that mishandling Chinese concerns on Taiwan could push relations between Beijing and Washington into an extremely dangerous place. For years, China has used its economic clout to try to compel governments, companies and organizations to treat Taiwan as China's territory. But this was the first time that it has tried to sever the Taiwanese leader's access to international flight paths, the Taiwanese officials said. This is another front in the ever-escalating lawfare and other pressure campaigns on Taiwan, said Julian Ku, a professor at the Moise A. Dean School of Law at Hofstra University, referring to the deployment of laws and rules to try to pressure adversaries. This tactic shows that Beijing is not going to back down from seeking out new legal mechanisms to harass and delegitimize Lai. Even as Mr. Lai joined in celebrations with the king, his advisors were wrestling with their next challenge: how to get him safely home now that the Chinese government was alerted to his arrival in the country. A routine visit thwarted. Mr. Lai had originally planned to leave for Eswatini on April 22nd for the celebrations and talks on strengthening ties between the two sides. Eswatini, formerly called Swaziland, is one of just a dozen states in the world with official ties with Taiwan. In the past decade, China has used its growing influence to nearly half the number of countries that recognize Taiwan, giving Eswatini outsized importance in the island's diplomacy. Mr. Lai's visit would demonstrate Taiwan's determination and commitment to engaging with the world, his office had said, when it first announced his trip. When Taiwanese presidents visited Aswadini before, obtaining permits to fly through other countries' airspace to get there was routine. International airspace is governed as a mosaic of national jurisdictions, where countries hold the power to grant or deny passage, though permission to fly through is rarely denied. Taiwan had obtained overflight permits from 16 countries for Mr. Lai's trip, according to Mr. Lai's security officials, who showed them to the New York Times. But before Mr. Lai was due to fly to Eswatini, word began to reach his office that the Seychelles, Mauritius, and Madagascar, which together control a block of airspace out into the Indian Ocean, were suggesting that Mr. Lai reconsider his plans. Then on April 17th, the countries notified Taiwan that they were rescinding their permits. After failing to persuade the three countries to reverse their decisions, Mr. Lai's office convened a news conference to announce his trip was off. They described it as a postponement, but there seemed no easy way for Mr. Lai to make the trip. Mauritius and Madagascar did not respond to requests for comment on their decisions. The Seychelles referred to an earlier statement defending its decision as in line with its One China policy and non-recognition of Taiwan as a state. Taiwanese officials had no doubt that Beijing had brought about their U-turn. The actual reason is the strong pressure exerted by the Chinese authorities, including economic coercion. Pan Man An, a senior aide to Mr. Lai, told reporters at a news briefing announcing that the trip had to be called off. The Chinese Foreign Ministry praised the Seychelles, Mauritius, and Madagascar as acting in line with the One China principle. That is China's view that Taiwan is a part of its territory and the Communist Party-led government in Beijing is the sole legitimate authority over that one country. This was an embarrassing setback for Mr. Lai, who is not given to making compromises and acutely sensitive about asserting Taiwan's separate status. Last year, Mr. Lai was forced to abandon a planned trip to Latin America after the Trump administration denied his request to stop over in New York. But his team had a plan. A stealth mission on a royal jet. Mr. Lai's team did not have much time. They needed to find a plane and a route to Eswatini that could get around the airspace over the Seychelles, Mauritius, and Madagascar, and then also bring Mr. Lai safely home. They approached Eswatini's government about borrowing the king's royal jet, which had originally belonged to a Taiwanese airline. The Airbus A340 plane had four engines, meaning that it could skirt around the blocked airspace if needed by flying deep across the Indian Ocean, far from any airport. Such a maneuver would ordinarily be forbidden to the two-engine passenger aircraft that Taiwan usually charters for presidential trips abroad. The Deputy Prime Minister of Eswatini, Tulisao Dilardila, visited Taiwan on a royal jet. Her visit was described as aimed at bolstering relations. In the early hours of May 2nd, the royal jet flew back to Eswatini. Mr. Lai was on it. His trip was a secret to almost everyone in Taiwan, including inside Mr. Lai's government. The official said he was accompanied by about 24 Taiwanese officials. Mr. Lai's staff and technicians had prepared the plane for an unusually long journey. To reduce the plane's weight and save fuel, the passengers were allowed only carry-on baggage. But meals during the flight of over 14 hours remained standard business class, including fried chicken and rice porridge, said one official. Security advisors used the satellite phones to report to Taipei every 2 hours. The plane flew through the airspace of Madagascar and Mauritius. Neither country appeared to be aware of who was on board the plane, according to the Taiwanese officials. They timed their arrival in Eswatini for the morning so that Mr. Lai could go straight into his diplomatic activities. King Miswati III made sure that the events included repeated performances of anniversary celebrations that Mr. Lai had missed, including a fireworks display. Mr. Lai's flight back to Taiwan was even longer. To avoid any trouble, the royal plane flew around the air zones of Seychelles, Mauritius, and Madagascar, tracing an arc southeast across the Indian Ocean. If the plane had been fully loaded, the length of the journey may have brought fuel levels uncomfortably low, but there was more than enough. In line with the security protocol for presidential flights, 4 Taiwanese military jets flew up to escort Mr. Lai's plane as it approached Taiwan, but no threats emerged, and Mr. Lai landed safely at Taoyuan International Airport near Taipei. The political reaction from Beijing was unusually intense. Chinese officials deeply dislike Mr. Lai and his Democratic Progressive Party, which rejects Beijing's claims to sovereignty over Taiwan. The Chinese Foreign Ministry described Mr. Lai's trip as a farcical, illegal exit. Our next article is, "The women of New Jersey's Little India have a story to tell." This article is by Dwight Garner. It's hard to see clearly and write honestly about the places you've left behind. It requires a cold heart, even in fiction. You're going to blow up certain bridges you've crossed. This is why some writers are better after their parents have died. Philip Roth took a lot of grief, for example, after the publication of Portnoy's Complaint, for depicting Jews in suburban New Jersey in ways they thought lent credence to old stereotypes. Overbearing mothers, emasculated fathers, guilt-ridden sexuality. He was declared to be bad for the Jews. V.S. Naipaul was touchy about coming from Trinidad and, in his fiction and non-fiction, frequently expressed contempt for his homeland. He especially disliked what he called its unlettered, uncreative society of mimic men. He was loath in return. Along similar lines, Maxine Hong Kingston and Amy Tan have been ticketed for stark negative portraits of Asian men in their fiction. It wouldn't surprise me if Bindu Bansanath's bold and darkly comic first novel, Men Like Ours, kicks up a Roth-like fuss, or at least a semblance of one, in the suburban New Jersey enclaves known collectively as Little India in Middlesex County, New Jersey, where this novel is set and near where Bansanath was born. These places, Edison, Easling, Woodbridge, are dense with immigrant strivers. The long string of exceptional South Asian restaurants, the line Oak Tree Road, a hectic commercial strip, are the best, it's being argued, outside of Delhi. In many respects, Men Like Ours is a love letter to this area and to the pluck and tenacity of a generation of South Asian women who were smart but poor, and brought to America in arranged marriages. Bansanath sometimes narrates in the first person plural, as Jeffrey Eugenides notably did in The Virgin Suicides. We arrived at the homes of men like ours in the late 80s and 90s. Men like ours were last resorts, garden variety men. If our small dowries hadn't undermined us, they would have stayed bachelors forever. We came to them from faraway cities and forgot the shapes and bustle of our hometowns. The specifics of our history didn't matter here. The degrees that we earned elsewhere fell to the wayside. We needed to know only how to set their tea, how to boil ourselves down into plain white rice. The collective voice underlines the shared experience and the propinquity on display. Even though the novel focuses primarily on a single Indian American family, the Sharmas. The mother, Anita, thin and beautiful, a snob with an unusable degree in software engineering, was brought over at 21 to marry a dull older man, the lowly employed Ashok, who spends his free time insulting Pat Sajak while watching Wheel of Fortune. Their teenage daughter, Layla, straddles two cultures. She aspires to become an actress or a writer, but she's caught in a miasma of dark impulses. She's referred to as charmless, mannerless, poorly groomed, and on this book's index of characters, a tart. She begins to be laid after, and worse, by an ostensibly married older man, a worldly friend of the family's named Matthew Bly, who takes her to third-rate French restaurants and the theater, Chicago, and for overnights in Manhattan. He attends to her not because she's pretty. He attends to her because, as he puts it, you have no self-regard. Layla is happy at first for the attention. When Matthew turns up dead in the front seat of his BMW, the women of Willow Road, as they are collectively known, take a sharp interest. Charmed by his British accent, they befriended Matthew as well. The police gather the women's testimony. It's part gossip and part fact, inconsistent as a stream of old frying oil. This novel is often painfully funny. Anita and Ashok bicker like Estelle and Frank, Serenity Now, Costanza. They are loud, boisterous, irrational, nagging. Kill me off. Anita replies when Layla complains about her cheap clothes. I'll die, Ashok says. That will make you feel better. If these men and women were gunfighters, bits of plaster would fall off from the ceiling and onto their heads with every shot. Anita frequently descants on other people's adipose tissue. She could do with a slim fast. She declines an invitation, lying. My prolapse. Things will fall out. Sometimes the novel made me laugh out loud. Anita to Layla. I threw away your damn Sephora makeup. See who will have sex with you now. The narrative moves in fits and starts. The choppy timeline pings quickly around between the decades, and it's easy to become disoriented. I was sometimes tempted to rearrange this material in strict chronological order. The impact might be even stronger. Men Like Ours is less a car than a pile of gleaming engine parts. The reason the novel matters and why it announces Bensonoth, who is a staff writer for New York magazine's The Cut, as a genuine and offbeat talent, is that she's a great noticer, even if the thing noticed is merely the glory of let's say, a turkey hoagie from Wawa. But she's especially attuned to disorder and rot and chaos. Like the writers Otessa Moshfegh and Toni Tulleth might, she's dialed into the aesthetics of disgust. Who was it who said kids cry a lot because they are always looking at the undersides of things, up into hairy nostrils and the gum and the grime under the dinner table? This novel has a similar perspective on its characters, a youthful horror of gross, looming, munching, shedding odies. You can skip the next two paragraphs if you're still having breakfast. The men and women in Men Like Ours chew with their mouths open, pick Dorito dust from their fingernails, and are flatulent at the table. There is vomiting, soaked armpits, spitting and burping, and thinning female hair. Moomoos are stained with toothpaste and teeth from beetle leaves. Carpenter ants walk across tables, houses reek of mildew. A needle wipes the smell of feet cheese from her forehead. Layla has cystic pimples. There is blood on the seat of the jeans she wears at school. A needle cracks that her uncle will explode mole by mole. The entire township smelled dead and ripe. Even the flowers resembled white blood clots and reeked of tart semen. Nearly every page has a similarly pungent observation. She calls up as many of these details as any reader can handle. These descriptions are visceral and almost a revelation. No varicose vein or freezer burn incrustation will go unclogged. They reflect Layla's existential nausea, in sync with a line from one of Richard Ford's Frank Bascom novels, "New Jersey's is the purest loneliness of all." As a budding artist, Layla is aware that her people are good material. She begins to record her family's conversations. Exploited unhappiness was worthwhile unhappiness, she thinks. She refers to her scribblings, the stained tablecloth of her imagination, as a notebook of exaggerations. But when Anita finds and reads it, she weeps. Witness is love, goes the old cliche. Yet, as Francine Prose once put it wonderfully, people don't necessarily want to be around someone on whom nothing is wasted. Our next article is Retired Belgian Diplomat Dies Before Trial in 1961 Killing of Congolese Leader. This article is by Lindsay Chutel. A 93-year-old former Belgian diplomat who was set to stand trial for what prosecutors said was his role in the assassination of the first Congolese Prime Minister, Patrice Lumumba, died on Monday. The former diplomat, Etienne Davignon, was to face war crimes charges in connection with the 1961 killing of Lumumba, a leader in the fight against colonial rule who became a symbolic figure in Africa's liberation movement. His death was announced by the Jacques Delors Institute, a think tank based in Paris, where Mr. Davignon served as a member of the Board of Trustees. The Institute did not share further details. The Lumumba family said Mr. Davignon's death had effectively ended a quest for justice that began more than 15 years ago. In a statement, the family said it had been denied a criminal judicial outcome in this case. With his passing, these criminal proceedings are formally extinguished, it said. Mr. Davignon was the only surviving member of a group of Belgian officials who prosecutors said organized the kidnapping and murder of Lumumba as part of a coup against the newly elected government shortly after Congo gained independence from Belgium in 1960. In March, after a year-long legal battle, a Brussels court found sufficient grounds for Mr. Davignon to face charges for the unlawful detention and transfer of Lumumba, for depriving him of the right to a fair trial, and for humiliating and degrading treatment. Mr. Davignon was also to stand trial for charges linked to the deaths of two associates of Lumumba, who were killed alongside him by a firing squad, Joseph Okido and Maurice Mpolo. The family's lawyers said the Lumumbas would now focus on bringing a civil complaint against the Belgian state. In 2001, the Belgian parliament acknowledged moral responsibility for the role the state played in Lumumba's death, and since then has honored the slain independence leader. The family's lawyers said the Lumumbas would now focus on bringing a civil complaint against the Belgian state. In 2001, the Belgian parliament acknowledged moral responsibility for the role the state played in Lumumba's death, and since then has honored the slain independence leader. The lawyers said the aim of the complaint would be to establish the state's genuine legal responsibility. Mr. Davignon's death cannot erase Belgium's legal responsibility for the assassination of Patrice Lumumba. Wolfgang Kallek, General Secretary of the European Center for Constitutional and Human Rights and legal advisor to the Lumumba family, said in a statement. The March ruling, he said, created an important precedent for justice regarding European colonial crimes.
1: That's all the time we have for news and commentaries from the New York Times. 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
5: Hello, I'm Christopher Damon. You are listening to Chris Radio. During this hour, I will be reading news from this week's Wednesday Journal of Oak Park and River Forest. We begin with our first story. Oak Park property assessments increase by average of 25%. Hike doesn't translate directly to tax bills, by Brendan Heffernan, staff reporter. Oak Park and River Forest property owners received their triannual property tax reassessment notices from the county earlier this month. As a whole, the tax values of commercial and residential properties in Oak Park increased by 25% on the median, according to Oak Park Township Assessor Ali El-Safar. But that doesn't mean that residents' property tax bills will actually increase by a fourth, El-Safar said. What we always have to educate most people about, and it's not their fault, is that most people think that the property tax is like the sales tax or the income tax, El-Safar said. It doesn't work that way. A lot of people think it does work that way in the property tax world, like if my assessed value has gone up by 25%, therefore my taxes are going to go up by 25%. People get very nervous about that, understandably so, if that were actually the case, but it's not. About a third of Oak Park's property tax bills actually went down, even as the average property value in the village increased through 2023's property value reassessment period, he said. Residents will begin seeing the impact of the tax assessments in the summer of 2027, he said. The rate of assessment increases differed slightly across property types, El-Safar said. While single-family homes value increased by about 24%, condos increased by 25% and townhomes increased by 11%. The value for apartment buildings rose by 28%, while commercial properties increased by 21% on the median, El-Safar said. The village's average value increase will also likely shrink as residents go through the appeal process. The first deadline to submit an appeal of the county's property tax value assessment will be June 18th. Property owners can base their appeals on things like similar properties with smaller increases, private appraisals, and errors in the property conditions described in the county assessment. If a property owner is unsatisfied with the results of a reassessment appeal, they can then plead their case to the Cook County Board of Review. The whole system has a bit of a squeaky wheel gets the grease quality, El-Safar said. So if you're concerned, the best thing to do is just sort of keep at it. Outgoing Cook County Assessor Fritz Kagi stressed the importance of the appeal process in a recent letter to Wednesday Journal. I strongly encourage property owners to review their reassessment notice to ensure their property characteristics and market value reflect their home, said Kagi, who is a longtime Oak Park resident. It is important to understand that assessments in Cook County reflect market value over the last 3 years. My office will be hosting a virtual workshop to assist property owners and explain reassessments in their community. Oak Park senior home resident sounds alarm about poor conditions. Heritage House apartments on Lake Street reportedly have persistent issues with drugs and pests, by Brendan Heffernan, staff reporter. A longtime resident of an Oak Park senior citizens building told Oak Park's village board about a series of persistent health and safety issues at the building at a meeting this week. Irma Baker, a 20-year resident of Heritage House Apartments, 201 Lake Street in the village, told the village board that the 14-story HUD-subsidized senior citizens building has been overrun by pests and illegal drugs. It has deteriorated. I mean deteriorated. I am really just disgusted because I know how nice the building was at one time and how it just went down all of a sudden, Baker said. Baker is the leader of a longtime residence group in the building that holds monthly meetings. Residents deal with rodents, cockroaches, bedbugs, poor ventilation, HVAC issues, and unauthorized people sleeping in common areas, Baker told Wednesday Journal after the meeting. Her public comments caught the attention of village leaders. I certainly agree it's not acceptable, said Village President Vicki Skaman. Oak Park Police Chief Shatanya Johnson also vowed to attend the next Heritage House resident meeting following Baker's comments. Baker was also among the Heritage House residents who sounded the alarm about property standards issues at the building in a 2023 Wednesday Journal article. The building is managed by Pacific Management, Inc., a property management company with offices in River Forest and dozens of holdings across Illinois, Iowa, and Nebraska. Baker's complaints echo issues brought up at the company's downstate Sangamon Towers building in Springfield, which is also HUD-subsidized. Senior residents at that building organized public protest of poor building conditions and retaliation for complaints by the management company, drawing the attention of U.S. Representative Nikki Budzinski last fall. In these conversations, residents detailed issues with mold, bedbugs, feces, and urine in public areas, unreliable elevator service, lease enforcement, security doors being left open for the unhoused to enter the buildings, harassment, arson, and unresponsive management were described in my office, Budzinski wrote in a letter to Pacific Management President and CEO Jeffrey Richards. This retaliation was alleged to have included the delayed delivery of the residents' mail and further delay on work orders submitted to building management for their report for their apartment unit. Due to this alleged retaliation by management, other residents were hesitant to follow suit with their own complaints. Irving, first grader, asks school board for permanent classroom walls. School says fix is coming, but not until 2029. By Bob Skolnick, contributing reporter. Maddie Harrell's first grade classroom at Irving School in Southeast Oak Park only has two walls. Instead of walls on each side of the classroom, there are movable dividers, relics from the open classrooms craze that dates to the 1970s. Those dividers are what separates Maddie's classroom from the two other first grade classrooms at Irving. Harrell, who was recently diagnosed with ADHD, says she can hear what is going on in the other classrooms as noise passes through the dividers. The noise sometimes makes it hard to concentrate. Maddie first took her concerns to Irving principal, Susan Mura, and was told that the Oak Park Elementary School District 97 intends to put in walls to divide the classrooms, but not until 2029. That's not soon enough for Maddie, so the first grader decided to take her own concerns to the District 97 school board. At the May 12th school board meeting, the first grader stood in front of the school board in a room filled with parents and administrators sitting behind her to say her piece. Interim Superintendent Patrick Robinson had to move the lectern out of the way so that school board members could see the diminutive 7-year-old. My name is Maddie, and I'm in first grade at Irving School, Maddie said, starting off her comment with an introduction. Can you please put walls in sooner so kids can learn faster and better? It was not very good because I could hear the other classes, and it was hard to hear my teacher. Maddie had printed, with a couple of misspellings, her comment on a sheet of paper that she read from. Was she nervous about speaking to the school board? She wasn't nervous at all, said Maddie's mother, Tina Harrell. She was, like, super excited. She was doing these spins in the lobby beforehand. In making a public comment to the school board, Maddie was following in the footsteps of her older sister, Annabelle, a 7th grader at Percy Julian Middle School, who twice made public comments at school board meetings about middle schoolers not having a long enough lunch period and about the district's accelerated math program. Annabelle's lunch comment led to the lunch period being extended from 18 to 19 minutes after the first trimester, and next year the lunch period will add another 4 minutes to total 23 minutes. Annabelle even got an email acknowledging her public comment from then interim superintendent Griff Powell. In our house, if we have a problem or a complaint, then okay, you need to come up with a solution. What are you going to do about it? Tina Harrell said. Making a public comment at the school board was purely Maddie's idea, her mother said. It's affecting enough that she wanted to speak at the board meeting, Tina Harrell said. This was like all her, like she brought this up out of nowhere. I didn't even know that it was really a problem, but she brought it up. According to her mother, Maddie can hear what is going on in the other classroom so clearly that she knows that one class is one day ahead of her class and the other class is one day behind. A couple of Irving parents who spoke to Wednesday Journal said their kids didn't seem to have any problems with the noise level in their classrooms, but one said that when she was in a first grade classroom for a teacher-parent conference, she could hear what was being said in the adjacent classroom through the divider. Whittier School has a similar configuration in its first grade pod. District 97 declined to allow Wednesday Journal to visit the classroom and gauge the noise level. West Suburban Hospital owners in court again as final hearing nears. Order for third-party financial review will keep case from dragging on by Brendan Heffernan and Jessica Bordak, staff reporters. Counsel for the business partners turned legal foes at the heart of the West Suburban Medical Center closure were in court again Monday morning as a third party continues its review of contested financial records. The hearing comes after Resilience Healthcare CEO Manoj Prasad and hospital landlord Rathnakar Reddy Patlola filed lawsuits against each other last month, with Patlola seeking a judge's order that could start the process of reopening West Suburban under new management. Cook County Judge Patrick Stanton heard new allegations of extensive personal use on company credit cards by each party in a brief status hearing in the case Monday morning at the Richard Day Daly Center. The parties agreed last week to have recently retired Judge Patrick Sherlock oversee years of records related to several bank accounts central to the most serious allegations of financial wrongdoing that Patlola had made against Prasad. Judge Stanton said the agreement likely expedited the proceedings by several months. "This normally would take 3 months, but we got this done in 1 week," Stanton said. The case will return to court on Wednesday, when Judge Stanton plans to set a final hearing date for the case. Neither of the business partners was present in the courtroom Monday, with Prasad attending the hearing via Zoom. At the May 18th status hearing, the parties also disputed the status of a $10 million loan Resilience received last May that was reportedly transferred to Westlaw Management Group, a bank account Patlola alleges only Prasad had access to, instead of being used for hospital operations. Prasad's lawyer said the money has been accounted for. "We vehemently deny that," Patlola's lawyer said, adding that he's still looking for more information and documentation of where the $10 million went. In April, Patlola filed a suit against Prasad for 7 counts of breach of contract, seeking to recover over $24 million in unpaid rent and fees for Resilience-owned buildings. Prasad's suit claims that Patlola tried to illegally evict him last month. On Tuesday at the Daly Center, there will be a hearing between Patlola and Pipeline Health, the former owner of West Suburban, and its sister hospital, Weiss Memorial Hospital, in Chicago's Uptown neighborhood. The lawsuit stems from millions of dollars disputed in the 2022 sale of the hospitals. West Suburban Medical Center closed its doors March 27th, citing a year-long failure in the hospital's electronic medical record billing system that resulted in as much as 90% of its work going unbilled. About 2 weeks later, some patient care services resumed at West Sub's Oak Park campus, according to Prasad. 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Federal trial for Broadview 6 begins next week. Judge agrees to review unredacted grand jury transcripts ahead of trial by Brendan Heffernan, staff reporter. One of the most anticipated misdemeanor trials in the history of downtown Chicago's Dirksen Federal Courthouse is now just a week away. The trial for the four remaining Broadview 6 defendants will begin with jury selection Tuesday, May 26th. While prosecutors recently agreed to dismiss with prejudice the felony conspiracy charges against Oak Park trustee Brian Straw and the other three anti-ICE defendants, the trial on the remaining misdemeanor charges from last year is still expected to last 2 full weeks. The four were arraigned May 18th on their misdemeanor charges before prosecutors and defense attorneys spent the next 90 minutes resolving more than a dozen outstanding issues at the final pretrial conference. Among issues settled by U.S. Judge April Perry were conflicts surrounding deleted video evidence, grand jury transcripts, and a possible jury field trip to the Broadview Detention Center. Prosecutors, attorneys, and defendants worked a few feet away from 14 empty juror seats in the 17th floor courtroom where the trial will take place next week. The four still charged.

protesters who blocked, pushed against, and banged on a vehicle being driven by a federal agent into ICE's Broadview detention facility the morning of September 26th. Until recently, the government had contended that their actions that morning amounted to a criminal conspiracy punishable by years in federal prison. The misdemeanor charges of impeding a federal officer that the four now face carries a maximum penalty of 1 year in prison and a maximum fine of $100,000, according to lead federal prosecutor William Hogan. The court has arranged for an overflow room at the courthouse where the public will be able to view the highly publicized and politicized proceedings, along with reserved seating in the courtroom for the defendants' families. Judge Perry also agreed to review an unredacted transcript of the grand jury hearings that led to the original indictments last year after defense counsel accused the prosecution of trying to cover up irregularity in those proceedings. "Whatever happened in the proceeding could have tainted all of this," said Chris Parente, attorney for Straw. The defense has previously made a push for those records in a recent court filing after prosecutors abandoned the felony charges. "This remarkable about-face, abandoning a high-profile indictment rather than submit to scrutiny of its conduct before the grand jury, comes at a time of mounting national distrust in the Department of Justice's use of the grand jury process," attorneys wrote earlier this month. 90 potential jurors will make up the pool for jury selection on May 26th. Defense attorneys could not convince Judge Perry to grant the request to take half a day during the trial to bring jurors to the Broadview ICE facility. Perry said she and her judicial colleagues couldn't recall a single criminal case where that had been allowed to happen. "It's not a great use of time or taxpayer money, and the chance of something going wrong is massive," she said. "If we were to do this, I guarantee there would be a crowd at Broadview that day to watch. It would draw a mistrial almost immediately." The prosecution will likely use audio of protesters' anti-ICE chants like "F you pig" and "get a real job" to support their argument that the defendants knowingly and intentionally obstructed the federal agent, regardless of if the defendants were recorded participating in the chants during the incident. Parente said footage of the incident shows that Straw did not participate in those chants. But prosecutors will not try to hold the defendants accountable for actions of other protesters, including the reported vandalism of the agent's SUV by other unknown protesters, Hogan said. The case will also go forward after some Broadview police body-worn camera footage of the incident was deleted. The footage disappeared as the police department reportedly transitioned between camera vendors. Hogan said the government still plans to use footage of the individual defendants at the protest, including video of Straw reportedly fighting his way through the crowd to push against the vehicle. The government previously dropped the charges against original co-defendants Catherine "Cat" Sharp, a Chicago Aldermanic staffer who gave up on her bid for the Cook County Board, citing the stress of the prosecution, and Jocelyn Walsh, a local musician who is the only defendant in the case that doesn't have a job in local progressive politics. The so-called Broadview Six are among 32 known defendants to have been charged with non-immigration crimes tied to Operation Midway Blitz in Chicago's federal court. Millions in pavement reconstruction on the horizon for Oak Park Village will need to boost spending over the next 10 years to reach roadway quality goal, by Brendan Heffern and staff reporter. Oak Park Village trustees heard about the need for tens of millions in future infrastructure investment after a high-tech analysis of the village's roadway conditions. Consultants from the Chicago Metropolitan Agency for Planning, CMAP, shared an analysis of Oak Park's pavement conditions with board members at its May 12th board meeting. The report gave village leaders a look into what the cost figures could look like to maintain the village's roads, with the CMAP consultants recommending $5.7 million in annual pavement rehab project spending over the next 10 years.

0: meet the village's goal for improving the average pavement quality in Oak Park. What you don't want to do really is drop in condition because we work with so many communities and it's very hard to get back up, said CMAP technical lead Abbas Kachwala. The village allocates roughly $4 million to road preservation and resurfacing annually at present, according to village documents. But even just maintaining Oak Park's current level of road quality would require an increase to $4.8 million in annual spending, according to CMAP. Developing a strategy for how to pay for the next decade's worth of projects will be the responsibility of the board's finance committee this summer, so it can be incorporated in next year's village budget and capital improvement plans. This informs those discussions from the get-go, said Village President Vicky Skaman. We're going to have to roll our sleeves up and seek that $5.5 million to $6 million mark for streets, if not that $6.5 million mark. The consultant's presentation followed a study of every block of public roadway in the village, with CMAP using laser-powered pavement quality analysis equipment attached to a van that drove every street. The study scored every block on pavement quality, finding that the road quality is considered fair on average, with 37% of Oak Park roads considered in poor, very poor, or serious condition. Any full road reconstruction projects undertaken to improve pavement quality would present even more significant costs in Oak Park's case. Any street replacement going forward will also likely require replacing the century-old underground infrastructure that lie beneath most of the village, according to village manager Bill McKenna. We don't often do full reconstructions on streets where we're not doing water and sewer, because then we're going to build a street on top of 100-year-old infrastructure, McKenna said. That street would outlast that infrastructure. The underground infrastructure would not last as long as that new roadway pavement. We'd be prematurely ripping up new road. Pavement renovations would also likely come with additional costs tied to traffic safety improvements like curb bump outs required by the village's Vision Zero plan, McKenna said. District 97 takes steps to cut student screen time, parent advocates pleased, but say more needs to be done, by Bob Skolnick, contributing reporter. In the face of complaints from parents about too much screen time in schools, Oak Park Elementary School District 97 is making some changes in how it will allow students to use the iPads and Chromebook it gives every student. Middle school students receive Chromebooks, while all elementary school students, even kindergartners, get iPads. Some parents have also objected to the one-to-one program, giving every student a digital device, saying they don't want their children to have devices, and they resent the school giving their children a device that their children take home and need for school. At its May 12th school board meeting, Michael Ahrensdorf, the district's technology chief, presented the school board a technology plan for the next school year. Two of the biggest changes are eliminating students' ability to directly access YouTube, something many parents have complained about, and not allowing students to use their devices during free time or indoor recess. Ahrensdorf said students and teachers will still be able to use educational videos that are posted on YouTube, but students will have to go through a monitored portal to get to them. We can embed videos so that they can still use curated content, curated videos that are tied back to instruction and what teachers would like to use, Ahrensdorf said. Ahrensdorf said the district will continue to make device carts available for kindergarten through second grade classrooms so that those young students can most often leave their iPad at school to be charged overnight rather than taking it home, something that many parents who are trying to limit their children's screen time have objected to. Ahrensdorf said the district will continue to monitor and block social media and explore tools to measure screen time usage. Those tools are currently available for iPads, but not as readily for Chromebooks. The district will transition to use the Aristotle K8 content filter to keep device usage appropriate. Brenna Connor, one of the parents who is part of the Screen Sense Oak Park, SSOP, group that formed this spring to advocate for reduced use of screens in school, praised Ehrenstorf for his collaboration with parents and for taking good first steps, but she wants the district to go farther in reducing screen time and device use in school. I think the two meaningful changes that are happening going into the next school year is the elimination of YouTube access on all devices and also the elimination of using devices during free time and indoor recess, said Connor, the mother of a Mann School first grader, after Ehrenstorf's presentation. Those are the two wins. But Connor said those two changes are easy steps, and she wants more to be done to limit screen time for elementary school students. Those are two really easy things, so there's a lot more work to be done, Connor said. In a public comment during the first part of the meeting, Connor said she would like the one-to-one program to be eliminated in the elementary schools. She doesn't think elementary school students should be given iPads and doesn't think such devices are needed in elementary schools. The research is clear. Healthy development and healthy children depends on meaningful time away from screens, time for play, time for interesting connection, and reading physical books, Connor said. Lauren Jackson, the mother of two boys who attend Lincoln School, said the person most responsible for starting up Screen Sense, she's the person most responsible for starting up Screen Sense Oak Park, was also moderately pleased with the district's steps. I think the district is making steps in the right direction, and we look forward to continuing to move the needle, Johnson said in an email to Wednesday Journal. SSOP is planning to be around and collaborating with the district for the long term on this issue. I think the screen EdTech-related comments at the beginning of the meeting were an excellent illustration of how many negative outcomes we're already experiencing due to the less than purposeful use and unrestricted access our young learners have to these addictive devices. Connor and four other parents spoke during the public comment period, outlining their concerns about how their children were using school-issued devices. I think our 8-year-olds should not be able to go private in their browsing history, said Allison Lipsman. Connor said more needs to be done. I'm happy with the collaboration and the partnership so far, Connor said. I'm glad to see some early wins. But I also recognize that there is a lot more to be changed and a lot more that needs to be worked towards. Connor was heartened by the questions school board members asked Ehrenstorf. I also think the board is asking meaningful questions, which I was happy to hear. And I think our presence and us raising the issue has perhaps propelled the board to ask some good questions. So I'm very happy to see that, Connor said. Ehrenstorf said the iPads and Chromebooks are just tools to enhance what is happening in the classroom and that usage of devices will differ with grade level. It looks very different and should look different for a kindergarten student and an 8th grade student, Ehrenstorf said. Ehrenstorf said the district also wants to prepare students to become responsible digital navigators, a goal included in the district's Portrait of a Graduate. He said the district emphasizes equipping students with what they call the 4 C's. How are they communicating? How are they collaborating? Being critical thinkers and creating, Ehrenstorf said. District 97 is projected to spend $687,992.75 on iPads and Chromebooks next school year. No date set for Pete's Fresh Market opening, says Village, by Brendan Heffernan, staff reporter. Pete's Fresh Market's new Oak Park store location has been in the works for the better part of a decade, but the store still doesn't have an open date for customers months after it was promised. A grocery store planned for the lot at 640 to 728 Madison Street has been in development since 2018, 3 years after the family-owned chain store's first location opened in Oak Park and a former Dominick's store on Lake Street. After years of construction delays and permit extensions attributed to the COVID pandemic, supply chain issues, the loss of the site's original architect, and other delays, construction on the store appears to be nearing its conclusion. Village officials told Wednesday Journal they don't yet know when the new location will open. The village will be invoicing the developers for fines over the construction delay, officials confirmed last week. As part of the grocery chain's most recent deal with the village, Pete's Fresh Market had to receive a certificate of occupancy permit by Sunday, February 15th, or face fines, village officials said in a statement earlier this year. Based on the last and sixth redevelopment agreement amendments schedule, staff has determined that Pete's has until February 15th to receive a certificate of occupancy without penalty, village officials said. If they do not, then they will be subject to the default provision, which states that if they fail to meet the project schedule, the village shall be reimbursed for the village's lost opportunity costs, that is, lost sales tax revenue, alcoholic liquor dealer lot tax revenue, and lost increase in property taxes, which they will pay the village on a monthly basis an amount of $45,760 each month, or a portion thereof on a pro rata basis. The Pete's project received a sign code variance approval from Oak Park Zoning Board of Appeals on May 6th. The project's sign contractor, Tom Holland, gave a brief update on the construction to the zoning board at that meeting. They were shooting for May, but seeing that the basement and parking garage are not fully completed yet, I'm not sure how much longer that will take between the electrical coming into the building and all that, Holland said. Jennifer Bann, who lives in a condo building close to the future grocery store site, recently complained about the grocery store's construction at an Oak Park Village board meeting. She said the village needs to hold the company accountable on both safety impacts to the area and the project timeline. The project continues to demonstrate a years-long pattern of poor communication, lack of transparency, and failure of accountability, which has directly impacted the residents of our building and our block, Bann said. We understand that this is not the same village board and president who entered into this agreement with Pete's Market years ago, but this is the village board who needs to hold Pete's accountable. Pete's has failed to meet every deadline and agreement they've entered into. The fact that they stopped communicating with us is likely because they don't think anyone is watching anymore. Pete's project matter, Eugene Grisnikowskiewicz, told Oak Park's village board last June that construction was moving at a pace that would allow the grocery store to open in either December or January. You all have seen progress, great, a lot of vertical steel standing now and masonry. We completed our north wall. I don't want to get contentious with our neighbors, but we are just about at the end, Grisnikowicz said at a village board meeting last summer. We are on the next phase, which will be topping off with the top of the roof, and we will be proceeding with the exterior masonry on Madison Street. Our parking lot is complete. As you can see to the west, we have artwork up, which is looking nice. Once it is done, it will close it up and decorate that corner. That is where we stand. We are on schedule and happy to open up as soon as possible. Grisnikowicz did not respond to requests for comment from Wednesday Journal for this story. The grocery store's chain's other location in the village is located at 259 Lake Street. Two top township officials resign in River Forest. The pair are retiring this summer. Replacements not yet named, by Bob Skolnick, contributing reporter. River Forest Township Supervisor John Beckbar and longtime River Forest Township Assessor Pamela Kendi are resigning from their posts this summer, saying that it is time for them to retire. Beckbar and Kende made their announcements at the May 12th meeting of the Township Board. Both were elected to four-year terms in 2025, but they have decided not to serve out their terms. Beckbar will stay in office until the end of August, while Kende will serve until June 30th. Beckbar has been supervisor, which is the highest-ranking position in township government, for only 2 years, but made waves in his short time in office, especially with his controversial and successful effort to wrestle control of the River Forest Civic Center building from the River Forest Community Center. Kendi has been assessor for 21 years. The township assessor does not assess property. Rather, the position advocates for taxpayers. Beckmar was appointed River Forest Township Supervisor in May of 2024 to replace Carla Sloan, who resigned from her post as supervisor after 11 years in the position and with 1 year left on her term. Before becoming supervisor, Beckmar had served as township clerk for 1 year, a post he was also appointed to. Beckmar, who moved to River Forest 5 years ago, told Wednesday Journal in a telephone interview that he initially intended to serve out his term but decided to retire after his husband took a Department of Government Efficiency DOGE-inspired early retirement package last year from his job with the U.S. Department of Health and Human Services. With his husband retired, he thought he should retire too. "We want to spend more time with our family. We want to travel. We want to enjoy our retirement while our health is okay," Beckmar said. Beckmar and his husband are avid travelers. He has been to 96 countries, and he wants to do more traveling while his health is good. "I'm smart enough to know that when life gives you some opportunities, you have to take advantage of them," Beckmar said. Beckmar said he announced his intention to retire months in advance to give the township board adequate time to select a replacement. In announcing his retirement, he suggested the board hire a township manager to handle some of the administrative work he has been doing. Other than the elected officials, River Forest Township has only one part-time paid employee, Deputy Assessor Kathy Elliott. In contrast, Oak Park Township has 62 employees. The River Forest Township supervisor is paid $48,000 annually. "I did not do this job for the money," said Beckmar, who held a variety of high-powered corporate jobs, the last of which was as Vice President of Finance and Chief Procurement Officer at Groupon, a position he left in 2020. Beckmar shook up sleepy River Forest Township government and made waves in his 2 years as supervisor, mostly in his role as the head of the Board of Managers of the River Forest Civic Center Authority. By law, River Forest Township board members also serve as the Board of Managers for the River Forest Civic Center. Over the past year, Beckmar has led a divisive and controversial, but ultimately successful, effort to wrest control of the Civic Center building and leases from the River Forest Community Center, which is the largest tenant in the Civic Center building. For decades, the Community Center had handled the management of the building and sublet most of the spaces that it did not use. Last year, after some crowded and emotional public meetings and months of tough negotiations, the Board of Managers and the Community Center reached an agreement which allows the Board of Managers, essentially the township, to manage the building and handle all the leases while keeping the Community Center as the largest tenant in the Civic Center. Beckmar's aggressive approach was resented by many old-timers and Community Center supporters, but Beckmar said structural changes in management of the building were necessary because the building is about 70 years old and needs lots of work, including a new roof, and the old organizational structure was not conducive to raising the money necessary to preserve the building. Obviously, there's been a lot of controversy about what's happened with the building, but I believe firmly that this building is a very valuable asset for the community, Beckmar said, noting that he wants the building to last for decades to come. "I have brought to light the need to raise the money," Beckmar said. "Without creating this awareness, people would not be aware of the financial situation of the building and how it's historically been run and what challenges are ahead to make sure it remains a valuable asset to the community for the long term." Beckmar, who declined to reveal his age, but who graduated from high school in 1989, said even after leaving the supervisor position, he plans to be involved in the township as a volunteer as time permits. "It's not that I'm walking away from the township. I'm walking away from this position and the responsibilities, but I will continue to be involved even after the end of August in supporting the township to the best of my abilities," Beckmar said. Later in the summer, perhaps in August, the township board will choose a replacement to serve out Beckmar's term, which runs until 2029. The only legal requirement for supervisor is that someone be a registered voter in River Forest Township and has lived in the township for at least 1 year. River Forest seems to have a tradition of appointing the township clerk to fill out terms of supervisors who resign before their terms are up. If that pattern holds, current River Forest Township clerk Mark Hoste could be the next supervisor. Hoste was just appointed township clerk 6 months ago to replace Margaret Detmer, who resigned as clerk to spend more time with her family. But Hoste is experienced in local government, having served for 16 years from 1999 until 2015 when he was defeated when he ran for a fifth term on the Forest Park Village Council. Hoste said that it was premature to say whether he would apply for the position because the township board has a lot to discuss, noting the decision as to whom the next supervisor will be is totally up to the township board. Kendi, 65, said after 21 years as township assessor, she just decided it was time to retire. "I'm stepping down because it's been over 20 years and I'm not getting any younger and it seems like the right time for me," she said. Kendi became township assessor in 2005 after working for a couple of years under former assessor Rogue Wyland. "She was a fabulous teacher. She knew her stuff cold," Kendi said. Kendi had worked as a graphic artist but enjoyed the work of township assessor. The township assessor doesn't assess any property, but rather works more as a taxpayer advocate, helping property owners file appeals and file for exemptions. The township assessor also educates property owners about the complicated Cook County property tax system and does other administrative work. "I'm very proud of how the office is run and how we've moved it into the future and how many people we've helped, and it's hard to give up, but it's time," Kendi said. "Sometimes you just have to not work so hard." Kendi said that she enjoyed being the township assessor and especially treasured the personal relationships that she formed working as assessor. "You get to know these people and it's lovely," Kendi said. "I really enjoyed the people." Kendi will not stop working entirely. She also works as a private yacht captain for 5 yacht owners. "It's fun. I love it," Kendi said. In her emotional retirement announcement at the township board meeting, Kendi recommended that Elliot, her deputy assistant, succeed her. While Elliot is likely to be appointed by the township board to replace Kendi, the board is now accepting applications for the township assessor position. Those interested in being considered for the position of township assessor should apply by sending a letter of interest to clerk@riverforesttownship.org. The River Forest Township Assessor's annual salary is $51,299. 3 years after zoning change, 329 Home Avenue hits the market. 3 high-end townhomes planned for site by Lacey Sikora, real estate reporter. A building permit has been filed to construct a 3-unit townhome development at 329 Home Avenue. In 2022, Gary Collins, a local real estate holder, announced plans to develop the lot located next to his rental building at 327 Home Avenue in Oak Park. The lot was zoned R5 at that time, and by right, Collins could have built a single-family home or 2-flat on the property. He sought to have the property classified as R6 zoning, giving him the ability to construct up to 16 units on the property, although he expressed his commitment at the time to developing only 4 units. Neighbors joined forces to oppose the zoning change. Many were concerned about losing green space on the block. Collins said he wanted to build something that fit in with the neighborhood and was the kind of place where people like him could live once their kids were out of the house. In September 2022, the Oak Park Plan Commission denied the zoning amendment request. In January 2023, Collins appealed to the Village Board, which granted his request for the zoning amendment. This spring, a sign advertising the new townhome development went up in the empty lot. The project is being marketed by Avenue One Realty. 3 townhomes were offered for sale with pricing starting at $889,900. Each townhome will offer 3 bedrooms, 2.5 bathrooms, and 2,350 square feet of living space. Collins remains the lead investor in the project and worked with architect John Scheiss on the design. According to Collins, from 2023 to 2026, he was being deliberate in planning the project. "I was just being careful. I didn't want to build something that people didn't want," he said. Collins notes that some condo owners to the south of the new townhomes are upset about losing the green space, but says the townhomes are designed in a way to be as friendly as possible, leaving space for light between the two buildings. Two of the 3 units are already spoken for, with multiple parties interested in the remaining unit. Collins will live in 1 unit and says he is committed to enhancing the landscape and also has planned upgrades to the rental units at 327 Home. A marketing website, www.329home.com, describes the units as luxury townhomes that will each have a rooftop media room and terrace, 2-car parking spaces, and the option of adding an elevator. The website's renderings show the development will be a contemporary wood-sided building with townhomes running from east to west on the lot. Michael Bruce, Oak Park's village planner, says a certificate of appropriateness, COA, application will be required to demolish the existing garage located on the south side of the lot for the townhome development. No COA application has been filed as of press time. Collins is hopeful that they will break ground on the project in the next 2 months and complete construction sometime in early 2027. Editor's note, Gary Collins is a longtime member of the board of Wednesday Journal, Inc., and later of Growing Community Media at FP. You're listening to articles from this week's Wednesday Journal on Chris Radio. Shanahan's closes La Maison de Bonbon goes online for now. Longtime downtown anchors closed on April 11th by Jessica Mordack. On April 11th, Shanahan's closed on Madison Street at Forest Park, marking the end of 36 years of business in the village for the Creole restaurant and bar. In the same building, which was sold days later, La Maison de Bonbon also closed April 11th. The chocolate and candy store will move operations online in August with the goal to relocate the brick-and-mortar business. "It was great working in Forest Park, the community, the local government, the Chamber of Commerce, and especially the people I got to work with," Tim Shanahan told the Review in an email. "I will mostly miss the interactions with the customers, employees, and especially working with Stella Gonzalez." Today, Shanahan's and La Maison de Bonbon are owned by Wexford, Inc., and Shanahan said he's not officially retiring, just moving to different work and a new lifestyle. "I look forward to the holiday season, making French creams and other confections, continuing to serve Forest Park as its second largest candy company," Shanahan said. Shanahan started 50 years ago in New Orleans, Louisiana. A River Forest native, Shanahan moved back to the Midwest in 1990 and opened his Forest Park bar and restaurant at 7353 Madison Street. The building used to be an ice cream parlor that made candy in the basement, though Shanahan previously told the Review that it wasn't necessarily in his plan to keep the candy store running. People from around the world kept calling, asking for sweets. So Shanahan's wife, Radana, started running La Maison de Bonbon. Today, the candy shop uses the same recipes and ingredients as when the operation started in 1921. West Side fights for overdose prevention center. House Bill 2029 could create pilot site for wraparound services, supervised drug use, by Jessica Mordack, staff reporter. Residents living on Chicago's West Side are advocating for a pilot overdose prevention center where people can go to access wraparound resources that have successfully reduced overdose deaths in other states and use drugs under supervision of trained professionals who can intervene to prevent fatalities. State Representative LaShawn Ford, who's the Democratic candidate to succeed Congressman Danny Davis in come November's election, is sponsoring House Bill 2929, which would authorize a state-sanctioned overdose prevention center in Illinois. He held a May 11th press conference at Rush University Medical Center on the Near West Side with local public health organizations and Brown University researchers to discuss the effectiveness of such centers. Most people would say there's no way I would support people going on the street, buying drugs, coming in and using. But when you go to a site, it's a place that is respectable. People are there talking to people that they trust. And people talk about the transition that they made from using street drugs to using medication to live a normal life, Ford said during the press conference. We often say that if we could find a cure for something, we would do it. But here's a cure right here to help our communities. In 2023, nearly 1,600 people died from an opioid overdoses in Cook County. According to the Chicago Health Atlas, 110 of those overdoses occurred in Austin, the highest number of any Chicago neighborhood. We need to make a difference in stopping that, said Dr. Tanya Sorrell at the press conference. She's an associate professor of psychiatry at Rush and chair of the Illinois Harm Reduction and Recovery Coalition. She said an overdose prevention center would decrease loss of life, allowing people to gain those needed social services, healthcare services, and emotional support services that, sadly, are not there and that are lacking in our systems. Dr. DeAndre Rutuess is an Austin resident who leads weekly courageous conversations with the Westside Heroin Opioid Task Force, where men who are using drugs or in recovery can talk to each other. He said that out of five courageous conversation cohorts of 150 men, about 30 have graduated. Those men say they need ongoing community-based discussion spaces, more education on the current drug supply presence and trends, transparency around overdose hotspots, regulating dispensing models, and more visibility and access to harm reduction resources. That is everything that an overdose prevention site is, Ruchia said. Alderman Rosanna Rodriguez Sanchez of the 33rd Ward also attended the press conference. She's heading a resolution in City Council in support of opening an overdose prevention center in Chicago. So far, she's helped get 33 aldermen to approve of House Bill 2029. House Bill 2029 simply allows for Illinois to set up the framework and give it to the department to lay out the framework for what overdose prevention site would be, Ford said. But we would need the city to answer the call. We passed many bills that sometimes municipalities are not interested in. So to be able to say, not only do we have the city of Chicago in support, they're on record supporting this, so we need to pass it because they're asking for it. We need to dispel the myth of inevitable death. Nearly all opioid overdoses are reversible when a trained professional is present with oxygen and naloxone, Rodriguez Sanchez said. While we have recently seen a 40% decline in fatal overdoses citywide, the crisis remains a public health emergency. The West Side continues to bear the heaviest burden, particularly among our Black and Brown residents, who die at twice the rate of others. We cannot just celebrate lower numbers when hundreds of our neighbors are still dying preventable deaths every year. A drop in numbers is a trend. A site on the West Side is a solution. An overdose prevention center is a solution that, quote, would bring people closer to us so that we can provide the care that they want and need until they are able to love themselves and stand on their feet with dignity and respect, said Vanya Buford Berry, director of the Westside Heroin Opioid Task Force, at the press conference. This is about moving away from the so-called war on drugs and toward a culture of care and a public health approach grounded in science, care, connection, harm reduction, and recovery, Ford said. While Ford has previously introduced legislation to create an overdose prevention site in Chicago, he's confident it will move forward this year, as House Bill 2029 has more support across the aisle than it previously had. Republicans joined on and said that they support this bill, that this is a pro-life bill. We now have made this a bipartisan bill, Ford said. He added that with three or four more Republican votes, the bill could pass the House. The construction of a potential overdose prevention center in Illinois would be funded by $18 million from the Illinois Opioid Remediation Advisory Board, which manages part of state settlement funds from litigation against opioid manufacturers. Though people can go to an overdose prevention site to use substances they have already obtained, they can also often drop in without appointment for clinical and health services, case management, naloxone access and syringe exchanges, showers, washers, and dryers, plus referrals or on-site access to substance use treatment. These programs can really provide a wealth of services and support once you get folks in through the door, said Alexandria McMadu, a PhD assistant professor at Brown University's Department of Epidemiology. She joined the press conference to share the college's research on overdose prevention centers. Over 200 overdose prevention centers around the world, some up to 30 years old, show data of their successes. North America's first medically supervised overdose prevention center opened in Vancouver, Canada in 2003. 2 years after opening, the neighborhood around the center saw 35% less fatal overdoses. McMadu shared a 2024 study out of Toronto, Canada that showed that 1 year after opening, overdose prevention centers in the city saw a 69% reduction in overdose deaths in a 2/3 mile radius. In 2021, On Point NYC opened the first two overdose prevention centers in the United States. As of April 2025, there were over 170,000 site visits to those centers and over 1,700 reverse overdoses. That's all the time we have for this week's Wednesday Journal. For Chris Radio, this has been your reader, Christopher Damon. Broadcasting from the Chicago Lighthouse, this is Chris Radio, your information station.
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8: Hello, I'm Shelley. You are listening to Chris Radio. During this hour, I will be reading articles from Chicago Reader and Chicago Magazine. We begin with our first article, a continuation from last week, the modest proposal for a better ballpark. We were reading about some of the ideas to change Comiskey or Wright Field to make it a different type of stadium. Welcome to Comiskey III. The Wright Field upper deck completely overhangs the lower deck, similar to Tiger Stadium and the original Comiskey. We wanted to not just bring fans closer, but make home runs more memorable. You can see another rendering, and it does look like people with Allaire sitting on top in the upper deck,
9: And then there is the beautiful skyline off in the distance, which would just be so cool to be able to see. PNC Park in Pittsburgh is the most intimate of the retro-era stadiums, with one exception to the design flaw of its peers. The one exception. Its lead design architect, David Grusel, told me that much of its magic is tied to working within a tight parcel of land. I have found over the years that size constraint is actually an advantage more than a disadvantage, Grusel says. It forces you to make decisions that introduce a lot of creativity. For example, Oracle Park in San Francisco is on a very small site, but I think works to its advantage in terms to things like short right field dimensions and balls being hit into McCovey Cove. We had similar constraints at PNC. For example, pushing the Isabella Street Rotunda into a part of the ballpark where people who are walking up that ramp can see the game in progress. It turned out to be a huge advantage. It now becomes a unique perch to watch the game from, a popular place for people to just stand and take it all in. It's no coincidence that the least interesting period of stadium design, the cookie-cutter era, was not limited by constraints. These monstrosities were built in unconstrained areas and surrounded by seas of asphalt parking lots. Consider facilities like Three Rivers Stadium, which predated PNC Park as the home of the Pirates. They leveled a whole bunch of the North Shore to build it, and then they just plunked the circular building down in a giant parking lot. It was like the worst kind of suburban planning in an urban context, Grusel says. There's another rendering, and it says, we wanted to keep the upper deck at the same distance from home plate as the original Comiskey. The first row is 100 feet on a line from home plate, and that's closer than any MLB distance or stadium today. You see another rendering and you just basically see home plate and people are much closer to it. So we designed a new Comiskey. We wanted restrictions, not just because it's more realistic that way, but because it would help us build a better park. And when it came to our Comiskey 3 project, Anderson was adamant that we maintain the exact upper deck dimensions from the original Comiskey. When there was some debate about moving the first row to 110 feet from the plate, Anderson texted us that the upper deck should be exactly 100 feet, so we can say the upper deck is exactly the same distance as the original. Below the upper deck, there would be no vertical support columns, which is another design constraint, and the lower level would be much closer to the plate than the original Comiskey. The distance from the plate to the first row behind it is just 45 feet, matching the Rangers Globe Life Field in Arlington, Texas, for the closest such distance in the major leagues. There's another rendering of basically the stadium from a different angle, and it shows the seats one on top of another, and it says, unlike the modern stadium design that pushes fans further away from the sights and sounds of play with layers of seating, we prioritize having only two seating decks to replicate the jewel box era experience. To make this realistic, meaning commercially viable for an owner, we added another constraint. We had to match the number of suites in recent MLB stadium constructions and also house multiple social areas tailored to the changing behavior of fans. When Comiskey Park opened in 1910, fans largely spent the duration of the game in their seats, straw hats and all. Not so many do today. We also wanted to build within a constrained parcel of land, just like the jewel box era parks of the early 20th century and some of the best designs of the retro era. So we chose the 78, a location where the White Sox have considered building their new venue. It's a site of 62 underdeveloped acres, soon to be home to Major League Chicago Fire within the city's South Loop. The location is constrained by the Chicago River to the west, Roosevelt Road to the north, and Clark Street to the east. A sprawling stadium cannot be built here. In March, it was reported that Shore Capital, the private equity firm of Sox owner-in-waiting Justin Ishbia, is set to purchase a 407-acre Amtrak rail yard across the river from the 78.
8: So now there's a picture of a rendering, and it says the White Sox are said to be considering the 78 as the site of its new park, which is where we chose to design our proposed stadium. So it's a beautiful stadium with greenery all around it. There's a little park sitting in front, definitely different from how it looks today. Anderson often proselytizes to his large social media following on the benefits of constraints. Asked by X users why Fenway Park has the green monster or why Wrigley Field looks the way it does, he points to their environment, surrounded by tight city blocks of a neighborhood. The power of constraints is clearly seen in the modern ballpark design too. There's the aforementioned San Francisco Bay at Oracle Park, and the B&O warehouse beyond right field at Oriole Park at Camden Yards in Baltimore. That would have never happened if you had an unlimited expanse of space, Anderson says, of the iconic venues. While the retro era parks were often confined by city blocks, there was no limitation on how high they were built or on how many suite layers could be added. It doesn't help that one firm, Populous, formerly HOK, designed most of the retro era stadiums. You have one company doing design, Anderson says, and they got stuck in a bubble. There's another vantage point from the upper level restaurant public space beyond left field, and you basically see the beautiful stadium with buildings. It's not the skyline because you're facing the other direction, but it's just other sort of buildings, and you can definitely see that the park is more compact than it is right now. 2 years after the new White Sox Stadium opened, architecture critic Blair Common wrote a critique for the Chicago Tribune, focusing on the venue's much-loathed upper deck. Ever since the Greeks designed outdoor amphitheaters for the tragedies of Euripides, mankind has struggled to resolve the problem of accommodating large groups of people in small amounts of space to witness the performing arts. The brouhaha over Comiskey is simply the latest variation on this eternal theme. In many ways, the upper deck is the focus of our project. It is through the upper deck that earlier stadiums did a better job of democratizing the fan experience. According to architect and ballpark design hobbyist Brian Powers, designers of the early concrete and steel ballparks sought to emulate theater seating, where the balcony is brought forward, providing a good vantage point. In our design, the upper deck, so often an afterthought in modern ballpark design, becomes more like a balcony. There are no layers of suites between the lower and upper decks, and no club seats that push the upper decks into the clouds. The last row of the upper deck, this caption says, would be closer to the action than the first row of many stadiums' top levels. So again, you can see this picture, it's a vantage point of the upper deck, and definitely the field is much, much closer than it is in most ballparks. And yes, we hear those of you who have been tucked away under an overhanging upper deck at Wrigley Field or Tiger Stadium in Detroit. Wrote Mark in our text thread, every time I bring up the superiority of the upper deck at Tiger Stadium in Comiskey, people always say the lower bowl sucked. Our design anticipates that problem. For starters, there are no seats obstructed by vertical support columns. Sure, some fly balls wouldn't be totally visible in the seats furthest back in the lower deck, but even the last row of the lower deck allows for visibility of all line drives and fly balls with lower launch angles. There's another rendering, and it says what fans would see if they were seated in the right field lower deck. The trade-off in placing more fans closer to the action is that some seats would not be able to view the entire flight of a fly ball. How is this possible? Without suites attached to the underside of an upper deck, as were added at Wrigley in 1989, there's much less obstruction. Moreover, because of the arches, the upper deck is 5 feet more elevated than that of Tiger Stadium. While 19 of our 29 lower deck rows are covered by the upper deck, there are superior horizontal sight lines compared to the jewel box era parks, in addition to the lack of vertical pillars. There's another rendering, and what you're seeing is a picture from
9: second base, looking onto the crowds, and behind the crowds, there's a big sign that says Comiskey Park, and then you can see the Sears Tower sitting behind the stadium, and it says the 78 site location would offer dramatic views of the Chicago skyline. Is it physically possible to cantilever to such a degree without vertical support blocking views? The short answer is yes. Grusel's upper deck cantilever at PNC Park is among the most aggressive of the retro era. It includes 38 feet of overhang over the lower deck. He says that even more aggressive cantilevers are possible and they add construction costs. In essence, a greater counterweight is needed, or another support structure to support the protruding deck. Architects, there's a picture here. It says architects were able to remove vertical steel supports that obstructed views in the early 20th century. Our design incorporates this element using significant counterweight. So instead of pillars, you basically have pillars going from top to bottom. There are these big steel rods that are connecting the bottom of the upper deck to pillars behind the seats in a sort of diagonal fashion. So they're not obstructing anybody's view. The columns at PNC are immediately behind the last row of seats in the lower deck. By pushing the upper deck that far forward, we're able to create a very intimate environment, says Grusel. That required some gymnastics with our structural engineer, but that was a decision we made that I think paid dividends in terms of creating a more intimate and baseball-friendly environment. It's also worth noting that PNC Park is the first stadium built since Milwaukee County Stadium to feature only two seating decks. To support our cantilevering, we also have our main vertical support beams just beyond the end of the lower bowl seating, and we created exceptionally wide concourses to mask the greater necessary supporting structure that we needed to serve as a counterweight. No, we aren't engineers, but we ran the idea past Grusel, and he suggested that in theory it should work. There's another rendering. Looks like this is an outdoor, maybe walkway or balcony. And it says, while we wanted to bring fans as close to the action as they once were, we also wanted to acknowledge that fans demand modern amenities, including wider concourses. Because our proposed field is sunk 25 feet into the ground, the lower bowl and concourse require less concrete and steel, making it cheaper to construct. We place the lower concourse at street level, which also allows passerbys on the exterior sidewalk to catch glimpses at the field through the arches. This would not be an expensive construction project relative to other stadiums. For one, there's no dome or retractable roof. That was purposeful. Consider what architectural critic Paul Goldberger wrote in his book, Ballpark. The reality of the ballparks in Toronto, Phoenix, Houston, and Milwaukee is that the roof always looms large even when it's open to the sky. Both Stamm and Anderson grew up obsessed with ballparks. They filled the margins of their notebooks in grade school doodling designs, dreaming up venues that were more interesting than the parks they were familiar with, like the Mets' Shea Stadium in Queens, New York, and the Mariners' Kingdom in Seattle. These days, Stamm has swapped his grade school notebook for software. In his spare time, he designs ballparks on his computer, using SketchUp for design and Escape for renderings. Stamm believes every stadium ought to have a wow factor, a signature element that sets it apart. One wow factor in this project? The cheap seats do not offer a cheap view, Stamm says. The statistically worst seat in the house is still much closer to home plate than you would be in any modern outfield. That's what the average fan would love about this place. There's a photo of the baseball rendering, and again, you can see people, like, you know, computer-generated people sitting, and it says view from the first row of the lower deck in right field, and again, much, much closer to the field than people normally are. Stamm also wanted a more modern signature, so he designed a translucent upper deck covering. Nothing exists like it in MLB. One third of the roof, the portion closest to the field, would allow natural light to filter through. That became important since we have more roof coverage than any non-dome stadium in baseball. Combined with the arches in the lower level, which allows horizontal light to flow in, this ballpark shouldn't feel like you are sitting in a dark bunker. Another perk of the roof, home runs can land on it. Too often in modern ballparks, home runs don't land in interesting places. In Comiskey and Tiger Stadium, home runs were interesting because you had lower deck shots, upper deck shots, and roof shots.

the AI picture. And it says the extreme cantilever of the right field upper deck, which, as with Tiger Stadium and Old Comiskey, we think would make for an incredible spectator experience and memorable home runs. Fans buzzed about the roof shots at Comiskey in 1983 when White Sox sluggers Ron Kittle and Greg Luskinski blasted home runs onto the roof after home plate was moved 8 feet closer to the outfield fences. Luskinski appeared in a color poster that showed him standing on the Old Comiskey roof. Roof shots were tracked by fans and media, with 44 hit at the park. Tagging a four-bagger onto the outfield concourse at New Comiskey just doesn't have the same swashbuckling cachet, Kamen wrote of the park in 1993. When big Frank Thomas sends one out there, the yawning spaces of the stadium shrink his achievement rather than making the homer and Big Frank seem larger than life. It's not a matter of hitting the ball a long distance, but of overcoming some barrier that adds dramatic weight to the deed. By condensing the seating structure, we again magnify the action and give the home run its proper dramatic weight. There's another rendering, sort of graphic design picture, and this is at dusk, and you can again see that the New Comiskey does not totally enclose the ballpark, so you can see the beautiful skyline views beyond left field. The three of us are ballpark nerds, glued to our seats from first pitch, but we understand that in this age, not every fan is like us. With those fans in mind, we created four social sites in the ballpark that feature standing room areas with bars and restaurants. One of these is embedded in the upper deck along the first baseline, an expansive open-air party deck rests beyond the left field seats, along with an elevated restaurant similar to the Chop House at Truist Field in Atlanta. Lou Malnati's anyone? Other social areas with standing room views of play are located where the picnic areas were at the original Comiskey, under the outfield seats but with views to the field through a chain-link fence. These areas are more club-like, speakeasy-style bars. There's the Al Capone bar in left, and the Elliott Ness Pub under the right field seats, depending on your mood. The bar restaurant beyond left field is another modern amenity fans expect in new facilities. There's a picture of a beautiful bar inside where you can just sort of see the stadium in the background. While private suites have lost some popularity in favor of more social and club areas, there's still enough demand for 46 at Truist Park, one of the most recent constructions. We ought to at least match that number, but without adding extra layers to the ballpark. We created 54 luxury suites and embedded 28 within the lower level bowl in a manner that does not force us to raise the upper deck. These suites are situated just beyond the field box premium seating. In essence, the lower bowl is split into two, half premium, half non-premium space. The other 26 suites are placed at the back of the upper deck, wrapping around from first to third base. We want fans to experience the sights and sounds like fans did in the Jewel Box era, but with access to modern amenities. Then there's another rendering, and it says, due to space constraints, we tucked the bullpens beyond the center field wall with bar and social areas flanking them. Our version of Comiskey brings fans so close to the action that perhaps they won't look at their smartphones every few seconds. The White Sox will have their own ideas for a stadium, and when the time comes, Related Midwest, the developer behind the 78, even released renderings in 2024. But before the shovels hit the ground, the franchise should be aware that poor design can be a $1 billion mistake. Sometimes it requires a new stadium to be built sooner than should be expected. Hello, Atlanta and Arlington, Texas. In other cases, a poor facility can play a role in a club leaving the city. A well-built stadium should be like a cathedral. It should last for a century or more, just as Wrigley and Fenway have done. There are octogenarians that will say, oh yeah, I remember going to Ebbets Field. They could hear the players because they were right on top of it. Anderson says, my dream is to see this come to life. Wouldn't it be amazing? Maybe it wouldn't look exactly like we are proposing, but it gives you the general basic idea of what is possible. A new revolution in stadium design, a Comiskey 3, is possible. And if a park like this is built, people will come, and they'll return again and again
to watch baseball.

0: as it was meant to be watched. There's another photo of Comiskey, and it says the gold hand railings and Kelly green seats, which is a nod to the colorful makeover of Comiskey in 1981. So I guess we have some exciting things to look forward to if you are a sports fan here in Chicago. Here is another semi-long read about J.B. Pritzker. There is a photo of him. As we know, he is a white male with blue eyes. He's got salt and pepper hair sort of brushed to the back. He's wearing a blue shirt and a blazer, looking off away from the camera, smiling. And it says, J.B. Pritzker isn't thinking about running for president, or so he says. In a candid interview, the governor opens up about the tragedies that shaped his life, his fight against Trump, and what needs to happen next. Interview by Kelly Engelbrecht and photography by Drake Sweeney. J.B. Pritzker's tooth has just fallen out, or more accurately, his tooth cap. He's giving a speech at the Chicago Consular Corps General Assembly in late March. And as the program moves into questions from the audience, it's still business as usual, crooked smile notwithstanding. Good news, it didn't really hurt, Pritzker tells me later, after an emergency visit to the dentist, which forces us to reschedule the second of our two interviews. The bad news was I looked like I was just out of a movie about Arkansas in 1920. Pritzker is affable and self-deprecating by nature. In his nearly two terms as governor, he has learned how to weather the rigors of the job, the milestones, as well as the missteps. Over the last 18 months, he has stepped onto the national stage as a leading voice against the Trump administration, including likening the star of President Donald Trump's second term to Nazi Germany, a comparison he says that he did not make lightly. Since then, he's used his power and pulpit as governor to become a persistent thorn in the administration's side. It's won him plenty of admirers, but it has also put him in the crosshairs of Trump, who has blasted him for Chicago's crime and its handling of immigration enforcement, and has even threatened him with prosecution. Despite the pressure, Pritzker hasn't backed down. Even as he runs for a third term as governor, his combative stance has fueled speculation about a White House run in 2028. Pritzker's response, when I press him, it's not something that's occupying my psyche. Believe him if you choose. In his own words, here's how Pritzker characterizes his fight with the Trump administration and the triumphs and tragedies that have brought him to this point. It's a story that's personal and public, political. There's another photo of him. He must be in the middle of the interview. He's talking, sort of smiling, gesturing with his hands, again, looking off, away from the camera, which makes me believe the person interviewing him is sitting, sort of away from the camera. They say punch a bully in the nose, because in the end, the bullies will back down. If they think they can't bully you, they'll move on. I know that there are people who are acquiescing or giving in as Trump attacks them, and I'm not that person, and I've never been. For people who are making fun of my weight, it's clear that they just can't find anything better to attack me with. So they just go on appearance. It's the last refuge of the idiots. If I was agreeing with Trump, he probably wouldn't say anything about my weight. It's like the bully on the playground, right? He wants to make friends with people around him, and so he targets somebody. I think we all were bullied as kids at some point. I was actually a year younger than all the kids in my class, and I was smaller. I hit puberty a little bit later than others, and it was all sort of piled on itself, not to mention that I was overweight. So add all those things up, and you can imagine there are some kids who treat you badly. You have to learn to deal with that in your life. Running for president is something other people, probably on some prediction markets, would contemplate. All I can say is it's not something that's occupying my psyche. It's flattering that people have talked about me in the same conversation they're talking about others. It has to be possible to repair the country. I don't know anybody who would want to be in public service if you didn't think we can repair things. We need a restoration of sanity and a return of kindness and empathy in governing. We've now seen what somebody who lacks moral character can do that's so damaging. So let's start with somebody who's got good intentions and has demonstrated that throughout their life. It isn't about winning. Democracy can be torn apart by someone who is not dedicated to its principles. Too much time got wasted by Democrats when we were in control. We should move swiftly in 2029 and boldly to refocus on working families and the most vulnerable, the middle class, and to swiftly enact universal health care, to swiftly enact hiking the minimum wage, and to think more broadly about how we make people's lives easier. We can no longer move incrementally. People can't afford to go on vacations anymore. Average families can't afford to go anywhere. Nobody's going to be like, here's a new federal program to provide vacations. But if you make it so that people can earn enough money to have a life beyond just subsistence, that really matters, and that should be part of the policymaking. I was first elected governor when Trump was in his first term. Zohran Mamdani just got elected. He has not experienced the things that I have with Donald Trump. Donald Trump does not live up to any of his promises. He is not trustworthy. So you can't make a deal with Donald Trump. He's very transactional. He just won't live up to his end of the bargain. At the beginning of the pandemic, we needed masks and we needed ventilators. And I called the president and I asked him for help. I was asked in return to go on television to say wonderful things about him. And I agreed to do that because I needed to save the lives in my state. But you know what? He didn't deliver on his promise. I think about my parents all the time. My father passing when I was 7 was very hard. It was probably harder for my brother and sister because they were 4 and 5 years older than me. But we all knew my mother loved us, even if she struggled. We had each other. My mother is kind of a tragic story of a hero. All the things that were going against her. She became a widow with 3 young children. That by itself is incredibly difficult. Add to that, she had the disease of alcoholism. She knew it and she fought it hard and succumbed sometimes and overcame it at other times. But as anybody who's been an alcoholic knows, you never really overcome it. You're fighting it every day. We had resources, so she could afford to take time to go to AA meetings or to check herself into a rehab center. My parents taught us empathy, but I also think living through my mother's struggles taught me empathy in real time. I had to grow up fast. My brother was at boarding school and my sister was off at college. There were times when my mother, because she was drunk, would slip and fall and hurt herself, or she'd be smoking a cigarette in her bed and she'd be drunk. I knew if she fell asleep, she would burn herself or burn the whole house down. When you're 10 or 11 or 12, you already have the idea that you need to be responsible and call 911. You have to go to the hospital with your mother and make sure she's going to be okay. And you learn to take responsibility on your shoulders. The day I found out my mother had died, I was doing my high school senior project. I was 17 and at a boarding school in Massachusetts because of the challenges my mother had when I was going into high school. I was going to be alone at home, and I think everybody in my family felt that wasn't going to be good. She passed away in early May. My brother and sister called where I was working in Cambridge and got me on the phone and told me. I remember them saying, you should leave work and get your stuff back at school, and we'll arrange a ticket to get on a flight. It was a bit of a blur after that. It was like, you're just trying to function and put your stuff together and do what you have to do. In the Jewish tradition, we sit Shiva. We didn't have a home to do that in, but a friend offered theirs. And I remember this strange feeling of all these people coming in, and there were square tiles, and I was standing on a square tile as people came through the door. I stood there for what seemed like an eternity. People were expressing their condolences to me and how sad they were about my mother's passing. It was almost like I was consoling them. After 45 minutes or an hour of this, I just couldn't do it anymore. Just standing there and having people come up to me one by one, so I retreated. My brother and sister had already left. I found them in another room. That's my memory of the 48 hours after I found out my mother had passed away, realizing it's just us now. I don't know whether to call it a silver lining or a blessing in disguise or something else, but when I think back on it, I'm 61 years old now. At a young age, I could take care of myself and I didn't need to lean on a lot of other people. You learn to be independent and stand your ground and stand on your own 2 feet. The first state trooper funeral I spoke at, he had left behind his wife, who was pregnant, and a youngest daughter. I'm sure his daughter didn't understand everything that was happening. But in my eulogy, I wanted to speak to her about losing your father and what that had meant to me. How over the years, you come to think about your father and no longer does sadness overcome you, but rather you get this feeling of remembering what a good person they were, the positive impact they left on you and on the world. I wanted raising the minimum wage to be the first bill I got passed as governor, and 1 month into office, the legislator did it. The day I signed the bill, I was surrounded by folks who were going to be directly impacted by getting a raise, mostly women. I called my wife afterwards and said, we just lifted maybe 1 million people out of poverty and they're going to earn $17,000 a year. And excuse me, people who were earning $17,000 a year were now going to earn $31,000 a year. The idea that with one stroke of a pen, you could do that shows you the power of the office and our ability to do real good for people. I sign an average of 500 bills a year, but that first one was a bit nerve-wracking. Do I sign with one pen? With 10 pens? What are people looking for when I'm signing? Everybody's watching every movement. I have gambled, but I would not describe myself as a gambling man. One of my worst days as governor was the Highland Park Massacre. Years ago, long before I was governor, we could have banned assault weapons in Illinois, and we didn't do it. And then 48 people were shot and 7 died on a single day, on a joyous, happy day like the 4th of July. I went to Highland Park to see where the shooter had positioned himself. I learned more about the circumstances of that particular shooter and his family and what kind of weapons he used. My anger grew throughout the day and frankly did not subside until I signed the bill that banned assault weapons. Yesterday, I went to the funeral of Sam Harris, a Holocaust survivor. He was 90 years old and one of the leaders who built the Illinois Holocaust Museum. One of the things that survivors often talk about is it took so long for people to realize how bad it was in Nazi Germany. Before the actual Holocaust, there was a whole lot of authoritarian moves that the Nazi Party made, that the government of Germany made, that average everyday folks just didn't pay attention to. I sat next to Holocaust survivors for 10 years building the Holocaust Museum. They really ingrained in me the idea that you have to stand up and speak out, because if you don't do it early enough and you don't do it hard enough, the authoritarians gain power every day. I'm not suggesting this is the Holocaust, but I am suggesting that the lesson is don't let this go on. Do not let them have their way. Stand up, speak out, push back as early as possible. I wish more people were doing it. Has it felt difficult to push back? Sure. I'm being threatened with jail by the President of the United States. I say this every week, but it is just a weird time that we are all living in right now. If you are a wine drinker, here is some wineries to visit. Wine Country Next Door. With Michigan now being taken seriously as a producer of vino, it's time for a tour up the coast. These three wineries are worth the drive, by Ari Bendersky. There's a photo of Max Eichberg and Sidney Fahn sitting on boxes. They are both wearing white and black, sort of just sitting, looking very relaxed in their storeroom. Buchanan, Stranger Wine Company. Drive 90 minutes. In 2021, husband and wife team Max Eichberg and Sidney Finan began growing Pinot Noir, Chardonnay, and Riesling, grapes that thrive in Michigan's cool climate, at their 15-acre estate near Harbor Country using organic and regenerative farming. They also grow Cab Franc, a grape that's widely planted in the area. Their wines are low intervention and acid-driven, and you can try them at the couple's tasting room, located in a former bank building in downtown Buchanan. With a rotating selection of wines, some unique to the tasting room, you may find a vibrant Kerner, a creamy lease-aged Chardonnay, or a Cab Franc bursting with blue fruit. 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Have a favorite? 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Fenville, Modalis, drive 2.5 hours. 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Here, the talented Andrew Backlin, who once worked in Napa Valley, makes terroir-driven wines using sustainable practices. At the bar in the lively tasting room, you can get a 60-minute guided sampling for $22. 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Backlund produces a wide range of offerings alongside popular Michigan varietals like Pinot Gris. He'll experiment with grapes less prevalent in the region, so you'll get to try some fun, unexpected wines like White Petit Mansang, a varietal that hails from southwest France, 2128 62nd Street. There's a photo of what looks like a house. It says 1400 barrel room, and there's a bottle of Pinot Gris sitting in front that says Left Foot Charlie. Left Foot Charlie in Traverse City, drive 5.5 hours. This urban winery, started 22 years ago by Buffalo Grove native Brian Ilbrick, is located on the grounds of the historic village at Grand Traverse Commons. Ulbrich buys fruit from 16 local growers and produces an astonishing array of bottles. 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There, you can try six specialty types, from small batch selections to older vintages, paired with a cheese and charcuterie board. 806 Red Drive. 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Thank you for listening. You guys know I have to get into some food, so let's read about the Ives. The Ives brings classic fare to the Chicago Athletic Association. Chris Pandel's menu features tableside service and nods to the Wisconsin Supper Clubs by Anthony Todd. There's a photo of a beautiful tablescape with all sorts of food. There's some pasta, some potatoes, some sort of a ceviche with a big rice cracker, desserts, a radish salad, deviled eggs. I can't even tell what all of this stuff is. A salad with an egg in the middle, surrounded by a beautiful, like almost dark blue-gray booth. If there is a room so pretty and so dripping with history that it just reaches out and demands diners to fill it, it's the main dining room at the Chicago Athletic Association Hotel. Formerly home to the Cherry Circle Room, which closed in 2025 when the hotel ended its contract with restaurant group Land and Sea Department, the space has been reborn as the Ives, a modern grill room that keeps the best parts of the space while going more classic with the cuisine. The Chicago Athletic Association's food and beverage operations are now under the control of Boca Restaurant Group, and the group has slowly been making its mark. The entrance lounge and the game room have expanded menus. They turned the space that was once the Milk Room cocktail bar into the omakase spot Midosuji, and it's also currently being reimagined and reopened June 9th. For the Ives, Boca's owners tapped Chris Pandel, chef at Swift & Sons in Zarela, and for those of you with long memories, the Bristol. Rob Katz and Kevin Bohm told me that they wanted to do a classic grill room, and that's kind of my repertoire these days, laughs Pandel. It is such a gorgeous room, and I thought it would be fun to put together a program that makes sense for an old-school, lounge-inspired restaurant. While Boca has made some modifications to the space, more green accents and less carpet, the bones are the same as always, especially the iconic gigantic bar. While the Cherry Circle Room had a menu that, while excellent, was very eclectic, Pandel is leaning hard into the grill room idea. What does that mean? Stuff that's Midwestern, craveable, fun, and a little bit of a throwback without being too on the nose. Take the restaurant's signature dish, prime rib, carved tableside. For Pendel's version of the classic supper club treat, he takes A4 Wagyu ribeyes, cures them for days, slow cooks them with a peppercorn crust, and seasons the jus with star anise, cinnamon, and chilies. The challenge of doing things that are ubiquitous is how to make them surprisingly good. The prime rib isn't the only table side touch at the Ives. There's a relish cart, a nod to at least in name the supper club tradition of a relish tray, though a bit more upscale. Diners who order the cart are served a variety of small starter bites, like a spring onion tea sandwich or chicken liver mousse with a strawberry and miso. There's a baked Alaska flamed tableside, a champagne cart, and a take on an Alpine dish that Pendel is calling chocolate toast. Think crispy bread covered with chocolate upon chocolate upon chocolate, shaved in front of you. Most welcome for fans of that giant bar is a new bar menu filled with snacks. Crispy smelts with tartar sauce, local when in season, smoked whitefish dip, hidden valley crudités with house-made ranch, and even if you're craving something super simple with your cocktail, house-made chicken nuggets. And of course, there's a full menu of classic cocktails to sip alongside the snacks. The Ives soft opened earlier this week, and its first official day was yesterday. The restaurant is only open for dinner. I've obviously never been to the Ives because they just opened, but the Cherry Circle Room, I went a few years ago and had one of the best glasses of red wine from some winery in, I think, Lebanon. It was delicious. So I hope that they still keep some of their sommeliers and wine selection because it was so good. Keep going with food because you know I love it. So Funhouse Bar Bambi is drawing crowds for its vibrant design and playful approach to cocktails by Amy Cavanaugh and photographed by Jeff Marini. Okay, so this photograph sort of looks like a funhouse in a picture. The lighting is like a pink purple with red accents. There is an electric white light chandelier hanging from the ceiling, but it's like just a, looks like a scribble of a light fixture. And the people are sitting at a bar that looks like it's old school, those bar decal that almost looks like ice cubes, one on top of the other. And yeah, there's a female bartender who is serving guests. It looks very eclectic. When Katie Renshaw started out as a bartender a decade ago, she was inspired by the molecular drinks being produced in this city. Chicago was at the forefront of the cocktail renaissance, she says. I developed a unique perspective coming up in a community that was so talented. As Renshaw worked at places like Money Gun and Billy Sunday, she honed her approach. I wasn't seeing the thing I thought Chicago needed, a bar that took modernist techniques and put them in a more approachable environment. Renshaw has done that with Bar Bambi, which she opened in Westtown in February. Patrons are queuing up for cocktails that tap methods like clarification and carbonation, such as the 3-decibel rule, a martini made with clarified lychee and bell pepper purees. I use molecular techniques to achieve a certain flavor or texture, but the techniques happen on the back end, she says. That means nothing looks fussy here, no matter how much it's fussed over, whether it's a raspberry Negroni enhanced with white chocolate and wasabi, or a mezcal margarita inspired by mango sticky rice. The casual but refined food by Chef Nicklaus Bierns from Elsk, like fancy chicken nuggets and dill chip topped deviled eggs, is also a draw. So is the electric vibe, established with a sinuous neon light sculpture over the bar and the cozy couches that make this feel like a house party. Says Renshaw, we're taking the things we do seriously, but not taking ourselves seriously. 1703 West Chicago Avenue. So much turnover, sometimes I have a hard time keeping track of everything happening in the city. Attention riders enrolled in the Taxi Access Program, or TAP, and the Rideshare Access Program, RAP. 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High Court. Local muralist Dorian Sylvian and Sam Kirk worked together to elevate the Obama Presidential Center's gym by Webb Barons and photographed by Akilah Townsend. There's a picture of Sylvian. She is a taller African-American woman wearing a blue shirt with a white vest, black pants, and black boots. And then Kirk sitting down next to her, wearing a black jacket, black pants, and brown boots, short hair, glasses. And it says Sylvian and Kirk in Sylvian's Kenwood studio. They are definitely looking like they're an artist studio, all sorts of like paint and paintings and work surrounding them. Artist Dorian Sylvian has worn many hats over the course of her career in Chicago. She began as a set designer, working predominantly with black theater companies before transitioning to decorative painting for private clients and then large-scale public art. At some point, as a South Shore mother, she met up with an up-and-coming state legislator with a funny name running for a seat in the U.S. Senate. "Our kids actually played soccer together for a while," Sylvian says, then adds with a chuckle, "but I was never invited to the White House to paint Malia's room. I don't have any great stories like that." Well, she does now. In January of 2025, she and fellow Chicago native Sam Kirk, a multidisciplinary artist, were tapped to create a permanent installation for the Obama Presidential Center. After months of designing, drawing, and adjusting, Pass It Forward, their two-story mural of a basketball scene will be unveiled June 19th when the center opens to the public. The campus's gardens and four buildings are loaded with installations from internationally lauded figures such as Maya Lin, Mark Bradford, and Carrie Mae Weems. Chicago is well represented too, with art by Theaster Gates, Nick Cave, and the late sculptor Richard Hunt, whose final work, Bookbird, stands outside the library. The significance of joining this prestigious roster is not lost on Sylvian and Kirk. "It definitely feels like a moment of recognition," Sylvian says. The duo was recruited by Virginia Shore, the Obama Center's curator of commission. Prior to taking that job in 2019, she worked for 20 years for the U.S. State Department, acquiring art for embassies around the world. "I love looking at the work of artists I don't know," says Shore, "to fill a giant wall inside home court, the center's athletic facility with an NBA-sized court," she proposed Kirk and Sylvian to Barack Obama. "The president responded to both," says Shore, "so it felt like, okay, the way to solve this is to find a way to work together." Though the women hadn't collaborated before, they were admirers of each other's work. Their vibrant murals, often incorporating themes of cultural identity and representation, adorn buildings across the city. Sylvian's on the Hyde Park Art Center and a Bronzeville grocery store. Kirk's on community centers in Lakeview and near the Near West Side. In addition to their individual artistic styles, they brought a different life experience to the project. Hyde Park resident Sylvian, 65, raised three boys, now grown, as a single black mom. Kirk, 44, a queer and biracial Little Village resident, is raising a toddler with her wife. There's a photo of the upper left quadrant of Pass It Forward, and it shows a woman with dreads about to dunk a basketball, and then a man underneath looking like he's ready to get the rebound if she misses. "Once we started to realize that basketball would be anchoring the piece, we talked about how to integrate some Southside cultures into the work," says Kirk, who teaches a collaborative mural painting course at UIC. "We were really intentional about trying to include the diversity of Chicago, not only racially, but generationally as well." The piece evolved through five concepts before the pair landed on the final one. Four people shooting hoops plus two smaller figures twirling jump ropes, playing double dutch. But the artist still had to navigate the complexity of the space. The mural is broken into two sections, separated by a bank of balcony seating, a 6-foot gap, if not more, explains Kirk. "We had to play with perspectives a little bit. It was cool to figure out how to achieve that." The title works on a couple of levels. It plays off the forward slogan from Obama's 2012 re-election campaign, and it nods to the artist's larger agenda. Our mission is much broader than just trying to create a career for ourselves, explains Sylvan. How do we pass it forward to make sure we're bringing along the next generations? If you are looking to do a little road trip, here is my town, Geneva. Glass and fiber artist Ellen Lung recommends These 5 Things by Judy Sutton Taylor. There's a beautiful photo of some gardens and an arched bridge along the Fox River in Geneva. It looks like it must be summer because all of the flowers are blooming and the trees are very green. Fox River. We have this beautiful river running right through town. When the weather is nice, my husband and I just leave the kayaks on top of the car so we can hop over anytime. Bread and Vine. Geneva has so many great restaurants, but this all-day French bistro is one of the most exciting. I love the brie and steak sandwich. Our 6-year-old grandson, who's a French fry connoisseur, says the ones here are the best he's ever had. 318 South 3rd Street. Geneva History Museum. It puts on remarkable and thoughtful exhibits. I went to one on local restaurants, 113 South 3rd Street. The Little Traveler. This store inside a sprawling 1862 house was started by a woman who loved to travel. Every room has something different. Housewares, clothing, gourmet food. There's a $12.95 brunch on Sundays, 404 South 3rd Street. And finally, Swedish Days. 5 days every June, it's filled with great food, music, a parade. There's even a talent show. Here's something that I have never thought about living in Chicago. The Bricks, 5 things in Brick City. Here is what we learned from a new book on Chicago's checkered history with the ubiquitous building blocks by Robert Lorzel. There is a picture of Chicago bricks with their just stacked one on top of another. They're all different colors and sizes, and it says Chicago common brick once looked down upon for its rough texture and inconsistent color. Number one, Chicago made bricks didn't win any beauty contests. In the 19th century, the common bricks produced here were the ugliest bricks in the entire country. Will Quams writes, in Fire and Clay, How Bricks Reveal the Hidden History of Chicago. Blame local clay, which is speckled with limestone and dolomite, leading to bricks with unpredictable color patterns. But Chicago still made a lot of them. Annual production peaked at $855 million in 1910. Their cheapness made them unpopular for utilitarian purposes, like lining the guts, the sides, and backs of buildings across the city, Quam notes. The city's most visible bricks came from other places. This is number two. Chicago imported all of its face bricks and more of them than any other city, except perhaps for New York, writes Quam. So the fronts of brick buildings here reveal the history of architectural fashions. Milwaukee's yellow cream city bricks were popular in the mid-19th century until St. Louis's perfect red bricks, as they were dubbed, got hot. In the 1920s, the lowly Chicago Common finally gained acceptance as a face brick, adding rustic appeal to North Shore mansions. Number three, green laws doomed local brickyards. After the creation of the Environmental Protection Agency in 1970, federal and state authorities cracked down on the already declining industry. The burning of brick produced not only soot and smoke, but also ozone and sulfur dioxide, compounds that were right in the EPA's crosshairs, Quam writes. The last Chicago Commons were produced in 1982, and don't expect a renaissance here. As Quam explains, land alone would cost a new manufacturer millions before extracting any clay. There's a photo of brick from the 1880s, which is a beautiful red, very symmetric, same size, very uniform. Then brick from the 1920s, which is different hues of blue, orange, yellow, and green. Bricks from the 2020s, which are actually more like that modern sort of, I almost imagine a library to be built of these square looking bricks. And then the 1980s, which is again, a very classic red brick building. Old Chicago Commons are now a hot commodity. These time-worn building blocks are often salvaged from demolition sites. Homeowners in the South in particular seem to have an affinity for their weathered look. From Florida to Texas, buyers love how old-fashioned and stained Chicago Commons are, Quam notes. They import them in droves for projects of all types, from walkways to pool houses to villas. And finally, number 5, modern mortar is undermining old brick. Over the years, the lime mortar in many Chicago buildings has been replaced with a cement-based version to try to stabilize them. But that has caused its own issues. The mortar is just too strong and too fine for moisture to move through it. So it instead goes out through the bricks, pulling out salts and expanding into ice along the way, eating the brick apart, writes Quam. Minnie Kirkin, a Logan Square church, reverted to lime mortar to head off disaster, using an Avondale Masonry company's century-old family formulas. Many other brick buildings around town suffer the same problems, but not all of them can afford the level and scale of work that Minnie Kirkin received, Quam laments. What an interesting article about bricks. I've never thought about the history behind them, but that does make sense. That is all the time that we have for articles from Chicago Reader and Chicago Magazine. For Chris Radio, this has been your reader, Shelley. Broadcasting from the Chicago Lighthouse, this is Chris Radio, your information station.
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2: 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The property is close to medical research facilities, four major hospitals, and the University of Illinois at Chicago. 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If assistance is needed with completing the pre-application, resources are available by calling 877-334-1990. 877-334-1990 to be referred to an assistance resource. 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
2: Welcome to another edition of the Chris Radio Report on Blindness. I'm Keith Dunford, along with my good friend Kate Schubert, bringing you the latest news and the latest views important to you from across the country and around the world. 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
2: 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It's always a pleasure being back with you on the Chris Radio Report on Blindness. So, let's get this edition underway.
6: Well, I am going to start with our top story, as I always do. And Keith, anytime you want to take it, just let me know. I seem to have gotten into kind of a little pattern here. But I'm not thrilled about this first story. And you know, I love reading positive stories. But this is such an important story that I am going to take it. It's from the Huffington Post. Education Secretary Linda McMahon has apparently decided that giving blind entrepreneurs priority at Army dining halls, quote, adversely affects, end quote, U.S. interests. The Department of the Army plans to, quote, limit, end quote, a long-standing preference the federal government has given to blind vendors, according to a notice scheduled to be published in the Federal Register this week. The notice states that Army dining halls will no longer give blind applicants the same priority after the Trump administration determined doing so, quote, adversely affects the interests of the United States, end quote. This decision was made by Trump's Education Secretary, Linda McMahon, the former professional wrestling CEO, according to the notice. The Education Department oversees what's known as the Randolph Shepherd Vending Facility Program, which was created during the Great Depression to help integrate blind workers into the U.S. workforce due to discrimination. An Education Department spokesperson, Maddie Biederman, said in an emailed statement that McMahon had reviewed the Department of the Army's proposal and approved it. Here's a quote from Biederman. The Army reports significant price and efficiency issues due to the requirement impacting military readiness and imposing undue burdens on the Army. The change at the Army appears to be part of the Trump administration's broader attack on government policies aimed at boosting underrepresented groups in the country's workforce. Advocacy groups representing workers with disabilities could end up suing in an attempt to stop it, arguing the change is unlawful. HuffPost reported during the government shutdown that the Education Department planned to lay off a group of blind staffers who administer the Randolph Shepherd program within the federal government, putting its future in doubt. The layoffs were stopped, at least temporarily, due to the deal Democrats reached with Republicans to reopen the government. The notice states that the Department of the Army currently has 23 dining facility contracts that were awarded through the program. There are more than 1,000 licensed blind vendors across the country, many of them helping provide concessions on military bases. Here's what the contract states. Based on the Department of the Army's representations, it is clear that the Randolph Shepherd priority hinders the Department of the Army's ability to act swiftly, efficiently, and cost-effectively in procuring and managing dining contracts, which negatively impacts the availability and quality of food options for the nation's warfighters. Although the notice alludes to some examples the department cast as wasteful, it does not mention any comprehensive analysis finding the preference for blind vendors has hurt the Army. Trump's Secretary of the Army, Daniel Driscoll, has criticized the program in the past. He appeared on a podcast in October and claimed the program was being abused and taken advantage of by people who don't actually have disabilities, forcing the Defense Department to pay more than necessary for chicken. You know, it's been interpreted over the years to basically mean we have to prioritize blind people when we go out for our chicken contracts, Driscoll said. One Education Department employee previously told Huffington Post that they were appalled by Driscoll's portrayal of the program as wasteful. The mentality of these people is, if we have a disability, and we have a job, we're taking it away from an able-bodied person, they said. Okay, I really don't know what to say about this one. I don't know, can we write our congressman? You know, I'm always amazed at how little I know about really what's going on. And, you know, I guess we could all fact check this, but this is really, really a very disturbing story. I mean, it's probably just one of many things that are happening. But again, it is our top story for the week. And although it's not positive, maybe there's something we can all do about it.
2: To a pleasant story now from Florida in Action News Jacksonville. Duval County Public Schools recently honored the legacy of Paul Kurtz, the first blind student to attend the district, by receiving a Braille writer that once belonged to him. Kurtz, who graduated from Riverside High School in 1970, was a pioneering figure in the history of Duval County Public Schools. He not only became the first blind student to attend the district, but also distinguished himself in various roles, including being the first ever blind Eagle Scout. Kurtz was a notable leader in student government, showcasing his commitment to advocacy and representation for students with disabilities. His leadership and dedication set a precedent for future generations. In addition to his leadership skills, Kurtz was an accomplished musician, mastering instruments such as the guitar, piano, and trumpet. He uses musical talents to share his love for music, contributing to the arts and inspiring others through his performances. Following graduation, Kurtz went on to serve in various disability services and in community leadership roles. His professional journey further emphasized his commitment to advocating for individuals with disabilities and creating a more inclusive environment. What a great honor by the Duval County Schools to honor the legacy of its first blind student with a historic Braille writer. And continuing on now with a story from Kansas in the Emporia Gazette. A new nonprofit idea aims to help visually impaired families in Kansas and beyond. Living with progressive vision loss has shaped nearly every chapter of Donald Moten's life. Now he's turning those experiences into action through a proposed nonprofit aimed at helping visually impaired families navigate financial hardship, employment barriers, and daily life challenges. Moten, who is 31, was diagnosed at age 11 with retinitis pigmentosa. Over the last two decades, he's watched his eyesight decline, first losing night vision, then seeing a decrease in his daytime vision, while adapting his life, work, and passions along the way. Moten said, "My vision didn't just change how I see, it changed how I live. And I know I'm not the only one dealing with it." That understanding is the foundation of Bucks for the Blind, a nonprofit Moten is in the early stages of organizing. The initiative is designed to support individuals and families affected by visual impairment, particularly those struggling to cover their rent, utilities, and other household expenses while relying on disability benefits that often fall short. Moten said the organization would focus on families where one parent is visually impaired and unable to fully contribute financially due to limited employment opportunities or workplace discrimination. He said, "We're all on disability or social security, and it doesn't cover everything. Bills pile up, rent piles up, and people don't know where to turn." A key part of Moten's advocacy centers on wrongful termination and workplace treatment of employees with disabilities. He said his personal experience at multiple instances where employers hired him, learned of his vision impairment, then quietly removed him from schedules rather than formally terminating him. He said, "They don't fire you, they just stop putting you on the schedule and wait for you to quit." He believes Books for the Blind could eventually provide emergency financial assistance and connect individuals with legal and advocacy resources. Beyond financial support, Moten also hopes the nonprofit could help fund early medical interventions for children diagnosed with retinitis pigmentosa and provide community-based encouragement for adults navigating vision loss. Moten moved to Kansas from Tucson, Arizona, after a series of personal and professional challenges. Since arriving, he's worked odd jobs, volunteered locally, and partnered with others on outdoor activities that pushed him beyond his comfort zone. He said, "Coming here opened my eyes in a different way. I realized I could still do more than I thought." Music has remained a constant throughout Moten's life. A performer for nearly a decade, he's now working to create performance opportunities in Kansas for musicians with visual impairment. He hopes to organize inclusive all-genre shows in rural communities that often lack live music scenes. Moten said, "I want to put visually impaired artists on stage and let them shine. Talent doesn't disappear just because your vision does." Moten also manages an online retinitis pigmentosa support group with nearly 10,000 members and hosts a podcast, Delta and Dizzy Presents Coffee Conversations, which addresses daily challenges, current events, and emerging treatments related to vision loss. For Moten, the mission is deeply personal. His mother and brother also live with retinitis pigmentosa, and he said maintaining independence while accepting help has been a lifelong balancing act. "Being in the dark isn't just about eyesight," he said. "It's about depression, fear, and uncertainty. And nobody should have to sit in that alone." Moten is seeking connections with community leaders, nonprofits, and organizations interested in helping bring Books for the Blind to life. He concluded by saying, "If we can build something here, it can help people everywhere." A wonderful and inspiring story there from Kansas in the Emporia Gazette.
6: Well, my next story is going to be a lot more positive, and this is from Action News Jacksonville. And there seems to be a theme this month, listeners and Keith, and it's a lot about firsts. And Duval County Schools honor legacy of first blind student with historic Braille writer. The story comes to us from WOUB Public Media, Toledo, Ohio. As a totally blind person, Dawn Christensen has spent a lifetime navigating spaces that aren't easily accessible for the visually impaired. For example, a nearby community college once invited her to survey their new Braille signage shortly after the Americans with Disabilities Act was signed into law. So I go in with my driver and I'm like, "Okay, just let me loose," she remembered. I started feeling the walls and I'm not finding any Braille signage. And my driver says, "Dawn, they have all the Braille signage above the doors." Naturally, she couldn't reach, and therefore read, any of it. So when Christensen's former employer, the Sight Center of Northwest Ohio, decided to install a historical marker in honor of its century of service, they knew it needed to be more than the traditional paragraph of text. "What's different about our historical marker is that it has both Braille and audio options," said Tim Teggy, the site's center's executive director. He goes on to say, "As far as we know, it's the only one in the state that has that level of accessibility." Here's a headline: Making History More Accessible. The Sight Center of Northwest Ohio exists to help people with vision loss live independently. Its new historical marker greets visitors with a motion-sensored announcement.

0: Know that, listeners, did you? Did you know that, Keith? Only 10% of the people who are blind can read Braille. Sorry, I took a sidebar trip there. Let's go back to the story. Christensen says, a vast majority of people lose their vision later in life, and so taking on the task of learning Braille is a challenge. Not everyone who visits the Sight Center will use the historical markers accessible functions. Like Christensen, Betty Kazupski is totally blind. But when she's visiting a historical place, she said she's normally with someone else. Sometimes I know they're reading it, so they might as well read it to me, she said. Still, Christensen says it's nice to have the option to learn about history on her own terms. In my travels, there are all kinds of historical markers around this country, and it's nice to know what they say. And here's another headline, Harnessing New Technology. Accessing historical information is getting easier and easier with new technology. Teggy, who's legally blind, says he recently visited a World War II museum and used an app to convert text to speech. It was the first time where I got to wander the museum myself and listen to the description of this battle or that general at my pace, he said. And if I get bored in the middle of it, I could walk away. Oh, it was a really neat experience for me to have that kind of independence. He's hoping that's how visitors to the Sight Center feel when they can choose to read, touch, or listen to this new historical marker. Then, every future marker maybe will consider an audio and a Braille version, Teggy said. Someday, he hopes, this historical marker won't be an outlier, but the norm. Oh, I love that story. And I also love that, I always ask listeners, why isn't this everywhere? Why isn't this the norm? Well, hopefully someday this will be. You're listening to this week's edition of the Chris Radio Report on Blindness. Please stay with us.
1: To an international story now from Russia, in Medusa. Blind Russians are losing access to accessibility app Be My Eyes as internet restrictions tighten. The app Be My Eyes, designed to assist blind and visually impaired people, has been barely functional in much of Russia. For some users, the service has been blocked. Roskomnadzor, Russia's federal censorship agency, claims that isn't the case. Be My Eyes confirmed to Medusa that the app is indeed experiencing accessibility problems inside Russia. The company representative said, "As with many software companies, we rely on a number of underlying technology suppliers in order to provide our service. We believe that some of those service providers have been blocked from providing their services within Russia, which has a knock-on effect for us providing ours. We do apologize for this, but until and unless this changes, our services may not be available within Russia." Be My Eyes connects blind and visually impaired users with sighted volunteers who can assist over live video with tasks that require vision, such as reading instructions, identifying objects, or describing appearances. The app now also includes an AI assistant that generates spoken image descriptions and can answer questions. In some Russian regions, the app Be My Eyes is not available at all. while in others it still functions normally.

0: normally. The same is true for many other online services. As of 2022, Russia has roughly 3,000 blind or visually impaired users of Be My Eyes, and around 35,000 Russian-speaking volunteers. The organization Change.org is calling on Russian authorities to ensure access to the app, saying, "We blind and visually impaired people, along with our friends, families, and all concerned citizens, demand that Be My Eyes be added to the list of essential services and not blocked, because it provides essential high-quality assistance whenever it's needed." That according to the petition. Russia's whitelist is a list of Kremlin-approved sites and essential services kept online even when the rest of the mobile internet is cut off. That's a stark comparison of the freedom that we have in the United States compared with that in Russia.
1: And my next story is from the world of business. This is from Packaging News. More than 7 in 10, that's 71%, severely visually impaired people find food shopping a challenge, with nearly 3/4 avoiding it as a result. That's also 71%. GS1 UK commissioned research to understand accessibility challenges as part of its wider work to make shopping more inclusive, alongside collaborations with tech firms like Zapper and Nevelins. A big majority, that's 83%, said information on food packaging is difficult or impossible to access, and 73% of those with sight loss believe little thought is given to designing packaging for people without sight. Almost half, 41%, purchased food only to discover later it contained an ingredient they avoid or cannot eat, and 37% have experienced allergic reactions because they couldn't read food labels. It emerged that the biggest barriers are small or hard-to-read text, 56%, poor lighting, 40%, ever-changing product placement, 23%, and lack of staff support, 22%. Inaccessible shop layouts, 17%. No access to audio descriptions or mobile app support, 14%. And lack of braille or raised symbols, 13%, also made the list. This left 26% feeling stressed, 23% frustrated, and 21% anxious when trying to identify products on shelves. Daphne Mavrudi Kacholi, Managing Director, RNIB Enterprises, said, quote, "RNIB champions truly accessible design. Accessible QR codes give brands a straightforward way to deliver on this and transform the shopping experience for blind and partially sighted people and anyone with a print disability. The faster companies get on board, the quicker everyone benefits," end quote. Anne Godfrey, Chief Executive, GS1 UK, said, "While large, high-contrast print is desirable, it's often impractical due to limited space on packaging. QR codes powered by GS1 offer more than regular QR codes. They make vital details like ingredients, allergens, and storage advice accessible through screen readers and assistive apps. This ensures consistency and compatibility across products, restoring independence for visually impaired shoppers. Well, how about this, Keith? UK's coming up with some great ideas here. Those QR codes are pretty amazing, and this is really, really needed. So again, hopefully this will also become the norm everywhere.
0: To another international story now. It's from Bosnia-Herzegovina, a small country in Eastern Europe, about the size of West Virginia. It comes from the capital, Sarajevo, in the Sarajevo Times. Support for the independence of blind people. Minister Delcic handed over cell phones to the CS Blind Association. Federal Minister of Labour and Social Policy Adnan Delcic presented the latest iPhone version to blind people and members of the association at the premises of the Association of the Blind of Sarajevo. The purchase of mobile phones was realized through the program of the Association of the Blind of Sarajevo Canton and with the support of the Federal Minister of Labour and Social Policy. For years, the association has been working in parallel with the institutional system to provide modern assistive technologies for blind and severely visually impaired. And in the last 5 years, the association has distributed more than 100 computers to its members, while in the last 2 years, around 80 devices have been provided within the framework of the program. Minister Delcic said, "A modern mobile phone for a blind person is a basic aid that enables independence, access to information, and equal participation in society. Support for such projects means a concrete improvement in the quality of life with people with disabilities." Minister Delcic has been participating in the implementation of the program for support of the blind and visually impaired for a second year through the ministry's programs. The president of the Association of the Blind of Sarajevo Canton, Fikret Zuko, pointed out that mobile phones enable blind people to communicate, use the internet and social networks, also to read and write texts, record information, recognize colors and inscriptions, as well as navigate everyday life situations more easily. Mr. Zuko concluded by saying, "These devices are an essential tool for the independent functioning of blind people, especially those who are in education, or at work, or are socially active." He went on to say, "I would also like to take this opportunity to thank the Federal Minister of Labour and Social Policy and Minister Delcic for their continued support of our work." A great story, Kate and listeners, of a small country trying to meet the needs of its blind and visually impaired community.
1: I seem like I'm spending a lot of time in the UK today. This is from the Sunday Times. Smart spectacles were built to change your Instagram, not your life, but they're making it much easier for unexpected customers. For Laura Maudsley, it's in restaurants where she notices the difference. She likes to go out for brunch, but since losing much of her vision, doesn't like asking for help. Now, she doesn't have to. "Instead of having to say to my friends, 'Can you read me that menu?' I could just put the glasses on and say, 'Tell me about the pizzas, the pastas, the avocado on toast.' And they do." She is not alone. Other people with vision problems tell Meta they like to use its glasses to read emails at work or to describe signage while out. One said he had been able to read his own post for the very first time. This was not what the parent company of Facebook had in mind when, in 2020, it made some glasses that took pictures. Back then, the goal was for people to use the 300-pound specs to update their Instagram pages. "It was basically a social media tool," said Matt Sanders from Meta. But then they added an AI function with voice controls and started getting unexpected feedback. They had reviews not in the technology press, but from the Guide Dog Society and the American Foundation for the Blind. There were times, wrote the reviewer, that I thought of them as magical. Oh, we realized that the blind and low vision community were some of the biggest fans, said Sanders. We were hearing these amazing stories. It turns out that having a system for converting visual inputs into auditory ones is potentially nice to have if you're a Kardashian, and life-changing if you're blind. Which is why today, Meta finds itself working with blindness charities rather than influencers. One of those is Visibility Scotland, which has been trialing some of the technology, helping to understand its uses and how it can be improved. Transport is a huge one, said August Wright from Visibility Scotland. People are like, hey, Meta, what number bus is approaching? The glasses also help with work, she found. People use them for reading back documents or even just for orientation. You can say, what office am I in front of? If there's a sign on the door, it will read it. It can spot toilets. It can also write found, spot tulips. There's a little group of ladies, and they go over to each other's gardens, and they ask it to describe the flowers, which is really cute. The glasses were originally introduced amid the Facebook owner's bet on different ways to collaborate online. At the center of this was a virtual reality metaverse, which would be accessed through bulky goggles. The company lost tens of billions on that bet, but the glasses, made in partnership with Ray-Ban, have provided more solid returns. Sanders says they were now leaning in to the growing number of applications for the visually impaired. Among the feedback they have received is that they need to offer more detail. Quote, what we were hearing from the blind community was that it's not enough for Meta AI to say, when asked, what am I looking at? That you're looking at a gate, end quote, said Sanders. Goes on to say, actually, you need to know you're looking at a kissing gate, that it's muddy around it, that there's a path in front that curves to the right. So you can toggle on detailed responses to get that extra level of detail. It's been a year since Maudsley lost much of her usable vision after a stroke-like episode when she was 23. As well as brunching, she uses the glasses in her day-to-day work, managing social media for Visibility Scotland. She said that in a way the glasses have helped her adjust and cope. Not having to rely on other people is a huge thing.
0: And to an encouraging story now from the BBC in the UK. I used Lego to design a farm for people who are blind, like me. Like many children who grew up on farms, Mike Duxbury has a lifelong passion for rearing animals and growing crops. But due to losing his sight due to glaucoma at 6 years old, he was told that a career in agriculture was an impossibility. He said, that was like a red rag to a bull. And he went on to get a degree in animal nutrition and to set up a farm in Bedfordshire. Now, the 57-year-old is developing a farm in Aberdeenshire in Scotland, specifically tailored to help youngsters with disabilities get into agriculture. Designed using Lego bricks, The main farm building will have a classroom, a workshop, as well as space for handling animals. As a teenager living on a farm in Worcestershire in the south of England, Mike applied for multiple courses but only got one acceptance from an agricultural college. The rest is history, told the BBC Scotland News. I had a wonderful time. I was no longer that isolated blind individual. I was Mike. That changed my life. Finally, I knew I was normal. And with a degree under his belt, he found work in a diversity role with a communications company before moving back into agriculture. With his wife Ness, he built an inclusive farm from scratch in Bedfordshire several years ago. But after giving a talk at the Royal Highland Show in Edinburgh in 2023 about diversity in agriculture, he was inundated with interest about setting up something in Scotland. Jokingly, he said, "Give me a farm then." He was then offered a 22-acre farm space at Newton of Drumry at Tarland from the MacRobert Trust, which supports charities across the UK. "It was quite run down," he said. "We have turned that around." The actual building, now constructed on the site, is about 105 feet long, 40 feet wide, and 15 feet high. He said, "They took photographs of my model, and together we have it done. The floor plan is what the builders have built from." They've been outstanding. Most companies would have run a mile. But the construction firm, Ruthie Norman, did a great job. I did joke it would have been cheaper to actually build it in Lego. This shows, however, how someone blind can work together with someone to create something. Widened paths, smooth flooring and handrails will help people with disabilities get around. Mike said knowing the surroundings are safe helps people like him find their way around with confidence. It will predominantly be a livestock and agriculture farm and currently has 5 beef cattle and a small flock of sheep. This is going to be followed by pigs, as well as chickens and goats, as well as smaller breeds such as rabbits, for those not used to handling animals. A polytunnel for horticultural work features equipment with adjustable heights to suit wheelchair users and smaller children. And they plan to open a pumpkin patch for children for Halloween. Mike said, "If the site and equipment is accessible, it's an opportunity for everyone. It's a space that can be used all year round." A charity status was set up earlier this year, and Mike thinks about £70,000, that's approximately $100,000, is still needed for the project. Fundraising events have been held in the areas, including Ballater and Clatt. "We're not a care farm. Our point is to get people a better future," he said. "I think what we have here will be a brilliant facility." Visually impaired William, who's 17 from Cumbria, that's in the north of England, has always wanted to be involved with farming. He's on the farm on a residential basis as their first long-term student. He said it's been good. "Mike knows that I'm capable of and will allow me to do it," he said. William already feeds the sheep and cattle on his own. He said, "That surprised me. After my first week, I was doing it." "Most people don't understand. It would be handy for most people to know we're more capable than they think we are." Mike said, "I'm on his level. William has grabbed the opportunity, and we are very proud of him. His attitude has made it, and he's overcome things." They also have a student, Duncan, from Stonehaven, who comes in once a week, who Ness said has really started to engage with people during his time on the farm. They also have a female student from America for a week who wants to be involved in agriculture. "It's good to pass on knowledge," Mike said. National Federation of the Blind Scotland said it was thrilled to see such initiative projects taking shape. Initiatives like this open doors for people with visual impairment and other disabilities to experience and pursue careers in farming, opportunities that might otherwise have been out of reach. And Alan Turner, chairman of Aberdeenshire Council Infrastructure Services Committee, said, "Excellent project. Had already seen organisations and schools interested in training and placement opportunities." Mike hopes the farm will make a difference for many people. He went on to say, "We're here to help everybody who wants to help with agriculture or independence. The biggest breakthrough is getting everybody to communicate. You've got to learn to have conversations and be part of a team. The seeds have been sown now. This is just a start. Disability will never go away. So let's embrace it, because everyone has something to contribute." What an amazing story. It comes from the BBC in the UK. 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
1: And I think you all know how much I love the world of arts and entertainment. And this one comes to us from AOL. Gamers in a group for blind and partially sighted players have called for industry leaders to do more to make them feel included. The group, founded through the Royal National Institute of Blind People, and of course we know that's RNIB, was created to give individuals a space to connect over their shared passion for video games. Belfast man Tiernan Devine, 21, who is blind, said he enjoys audio text-based games on his mobile phone, but would love more console games he can play. Louise Meek, who has cerebral palsy and is partially sighted, said the group has been a huge social boost for her and is a place where players can recommend accessible games to each other based on their level of vision. Tiernan was born with no vision in his left eye and later lost vision in his right eye as a teenager. "When I had a bit of sight in my right eye, I used to love playing games like Mario Kart on the handheld Nintendo DS. Now, with no vision, I enjoy playing audio games on mobile devices, games without visuals that rely solely on sound and text. You know, I really enjoy fantasy games, games that have great stories and excellent audio with detailed descriptions. You know, it's just me." Tiernan got involved in the group through the RNIB and said they meet regularly to discuss what games they are playing. Tiernan explained that developers of all video games conduct beta testing and would benefit from having people with disabilities involved in that process to help ensure the game is accessible to as many people as possible. "Many people who are visually impaired, they use screen readers to explain what is on their computer or mobile phone screens. So I would love to see something like that included in most video games. For me, I love Star Wars. So I would love to play a game where I'm in a dogfight in space with the Empire. And it would be great to be told how many Star Destroyers and TIE fighters are there. All you would need to do is add a voiceover, a voice describing what is happening. To a lot of these games, you know, it just wouldn't be too hard. Gaming group like a second family." That's a headline. Louise, who is from County Down and enjoys playing PlayStation 5, said she enjoys a wide range of game genres, including platformers like Crash Bandicoot and the sandbox survival game Minecraft, but often has to adjust her TV settings to play many of the video games. I have to put the contrast way up on my TV sometimes to see the visual better. I would love it if you could tell the game your level of vision and it could have presets to adjust the game for you, she said. Joining the group was initially daunting, she admitted, but it quickly became a source of friendship and support, describing it as a second family. I've even met someone who has the same condition as me, but it affects her on the opposite side of her body, so we say we are like twins, Louise said. That was really, really special, she added. Louise said she would love more people with visual impairments to get involved in video games and to be able to enjoy them. Here's another headline. Progress made, but barriers remain. An estimated 3 billion people worldwide, not easy for me to say. Let me say that again, please. An estimated 3 billion people worldwide regularly play video games. And the business is thought to be worth twice as much as film and music industries combined. Okay, I gotta do a sidebar there. What? It's more than film and music industries combined? The video games? That's crazy, isn't it, listeners and Keith? All right, I'll go back to the story now. I always get so amazed by some of these, you know, some of these comments. The UK's games industry employs an estimated 76,000 people and is thought to bring about £6 billion a year to the UK economy. In a statement, the Association for UK Interactive Entertainment, that's UKIE, UKIE, the trade body for the UK games industry, said, "The industry takes accessibility seriously and has invested millions in accessible design. While progress has been made, blind and partially sighted players still face barriers, and there is more to learn and improve," they said. UKIE said games are now being released with, quote, "meaningful consideration given to accessibility," end quote. Titles such as Assassin's Creed Shadows, EA Sports FC 26, and Doom, The Dark Ages, have, quote, "raised expectations across the sector," end quote, by going above and beyond in accessible design, it said. With an estimated 250 million gamers worldwide identifying as visually impaired, accessibility is both a major commercial opportunity and an essential industry priority, UKIE said. It added that the industry is working to ensure, quote, "everyone has the opportunity to enjoy the creative and social experiences that video games offer."
0: To close out today's edition of the Chris Radio Report on Blindness, to a very important story now from HelpNet Security. For blind people, staying safe online means working around the tools designed to help. Blind and low vision users face the same password challenges as everyone else, but the tools meant to make security easier often end up getting in the way. The CISPA Helmholtz Center for Information Security and DePaul University spoke with blind and low vision participants who manage passwords for both personal and work accounts. Everyone in the research study used some kind of password manager, with some relying on built-in options like Apple Keychain or Chrome's password tool, and others choosing standalone apps such as KeePass or 1Password. Partial accessibility limits the use of these. For people with visual impairment, the ability to navigate a program determines whether it can be used safely at all. Many password managers offer only partial compatibility with screen readers. Certain actions work properly, while others were difficult or even impossible to complete. Basic storage and autofill functions usually worked and reduced typing mistakes. More complex features, such as generating random passwords or issuing breach alerts, often failed to interact with assistive software. Randomly created passwords could not be read aloud, and warning messages appeared as unlabeled pop-ups. When individuals could not verify or understand what a feature was doing, they avoided it. This gap in practical accessibility meant that tools built to strengthen security became tools of convenience. People used them for ease, not for protection, and it was revealed that inaccessible tools lead to risky workarounds. When password software was hard to use, participants came up with their own ways to stay organized and independent. These personal systems gave them control, but also created new risk. Several used workarounds or followed simple patterns, such as adding short sequences to meet length rules. Others kept passwords in Braille notes, text files, or spreadsheets that work better with assistive tools. Some made Braille password lists to keep their credentials accessible and as a backup during outages. This method worked well for reading and storing passwords independently, but it had drawbacks. Braille can wear down over time, and even a single damaged dot can change a password. These type of lists also had to be recreated often. While Braille notes might seem private because sighted people can't read them, they offer limited protection if someone targets the list directly. This kind of security through obscurity can give users a false sense of security. Replacing characters with their Braille number codes can also feel more secure than it really is, since the pattern is easy to break down once it's known. The never-ending and frequent software updates added to the frustration. Buttons lost labels, shortcuts stopped working, and programs that once felt reliable became unpredictable. To avoid being locked out, participants delayed updates or kept backup copies of their passwords elsewhere. Biometrics do provide a reliable alternative, and the researchers found that not all findings were discouraging. Many participants preferred authentication such as fingerprints or facial recognition. These methods reduce the need to handle long strings of characters and work consistently with assistive technologies. Fingerprint sensors in particular provided a reliable and accessible way to authenticate without depending on fragile software interfaces. The researchers found that biometrics offered both security and independence. Users could verify their identity without needing to see a screen or type a complex password. The researchers suggest biometric authentication should be the default for accessible systems, as it aligns well with the needs of blind and low-vision users. They also propose making password generators produce readable passphrases instead of random symbols. Screen readers can pronounce words clearly, helping users understand and recall them. This approach combines strong password practices with accessibility and autonomy. A great informational piece there, Kate, and something our listener I think will appreciate when it comes to computer security and other devices that require a password. And that concludes this edition of the Chris Radio Report on Blindness. Thanks for joining Kate and I each week in bringing stories of importance to you from across the country and around the world. And until we meet again on another edition, we wish you the best that life can offer. Thank you for joining Kate and I on this edition of the Chris Radio Report on Blindness. Please join us again next week for more stories important to you from across the country and around the world. Our producer is Dan Whitford, and our engineer is Sandy Murillo. 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

Welcome to our weekly update of the quest for knowledge about ourselves, our world, and our universe. It's the sciences on GateWave. I'm Peter Catt. Today, how the corpse flower came by its peculiar traits. Ancient lichens might have paved the way for plants. The fishy source of sensitive teeth. And other stories. But first, Scientific American, May 2026. How Birds Survived the Dinosaurs' Doomsday, by Steve Brusati, a professor at the University of Edinburgh. Scientists finally understand why birds were the only dinosaurs to pull through the end Cretaceous mass extinction. On the final day of the Cretaceous period, some 66 million years ago, Earth was teeming with a dazzling variety of dinosaurs. In North America, the super predator Tyrannosaurus rex stalked its favorite prey, the three-horned triceratops. In Asia, agile raptors eyed herds of duck-billed and armored herbivores, and a menagerie of miniature carnivores and plant-eaters roamed the European islands. South of the equator, long-necked behemoths, heavier than jet airplanes, shook the ground as they walked. And all over the world, feather-covered dinosaurs flaunted their plumage, some flapping and flying through the air. Then, suddenly, the age of the dinosaurs was over. A massive asteroid slammed into the Gulf of Mexico, triggering a chain reaction of carnage, earthquakes, tsunamis, and wildfires, followed by years of darkness and cold. It was probably